0: During this historic celebration that the crack deepened and the bell was silenced for good. Despite its fracture, the Liberty Bell became a symbol of American independence, proving you don't need a perfect bell to let freedom ring. I'm Bill Hemmer, Fox News.
1: In honor of America's 250th birthday, we're counting down the 250 most impactful moments in American history on Fox News Radio.
0: From the radiant glow of the first televised debate to the slow motion spectacle of a white Bronco in a Los Angeles freeway, I'm Bill Hemmer, and these are the most impactful moments in American history.
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1: 165.
0: September 26, 1960. The country was at a crossroads, caught between the stability of the post-war years and the unknown energy of a new decade. But on this night, the battle for the White House would not be won on the campaign trail. It would be won in the American living room. In a CBS studio in Chicago, two men prepared to face off in the first ever televised presidential debate. On one side stood the Vice President, Richard Nixon, a seasoned debater and Cold War crusader. On the other, a young senator from Massachusetts, John F. Kennedy.
5: Good evening. The television and radio stations of the United States and their affiliated stations are proud to provide facilities for a discussion of issues in the current political campaign by the two major candidates for the presidency. The candidates need no introduction. The Republican candidate, Vice President Richard M. Nixon, and the Democratic candidate, Senator John F. Kennedy.
0: For those listening on the radio, Nixon's command of the issues made him the clear winner. But for the 70 million people watching at home, the story was strikingly different. Kennedy had prepared for the bright studio lights. He was tanned, composed, and wearing a dark suit that popped against the gray background.
5: I am not satisfied as an American with the progress that we are making. This is a great country, but I think it could be a greater country. And this is a powerful country, but I think it could be a more powerful country.
0: Nixon, recovering from a knee injury that left him hospitalized and refusing professional makeup, appeared pale, sweaty, and tired. He blended into the scenery, his 5 o'clock shadow visible to every television viewer in America.
6: The things that Senator Kennedy has said, many of us can agree with. There is no question but that we cannot discuss our internal affairs in the United States without recognizing that they have a tremendous bearing on our international position.
0: In that 1 hour, the substance of the argument was eclipsed by the power of the image. Politics had left the stump and entered the era of optics. Kennedy's poise on camera helped propel him to the White House, proving that in the age of television, it was not just what you said, it was also how you looked saying it. The first televised debate remains the moment the American electorate stopped just listening to their leaders and started judging them by the glow of the small screen. Dave Anthony with more.
7: As we look back on America 250 and the events that helped shape our country in the 250th anniversary of the United States, we're focusing now on a moment from 1960. One of the moments of all time in presidential history. The first televised debate between John F. Kennedy and Richard Nixon, who was the vice president at the time. And it occurred September 26, 1960, the first televised debate. And joining us is a presidential historian who has studied this debate and others after, Alan Schroeder. The book, Presidential Debates, Risky Business on the Campaign Trail. Alan, delighted to have you with us. Thanks for being here.
8: Thank you.
7: So this is a moment. How did it finally happen where the candidates agree to sit down and actually debate on television?
8: Well, this was something that the major television broadcast networks of that time wanted to happen. Television hadn't been around all that long, and so the networks and their bosses were looking for something to kind of legitimize the medium and get people to take television seriously instead of just, you know, a place to watch I Love Lucy and Westerns and that kind of thing. So they were able to persuade the two candidates, neither of whom was an incumbent president, because that matters a lot, to meet in the studio. And both of those candidates, Nixon and Kennedy, were young men at that time and more open to the idea of television. You know, Nixon had used television very effectively as vice president at that point, and Kennedy, of course, had used television as a candidate for the Senate. And so basically the networks very wisely played the two of them off each other. And, you know, once Nixon heard Kennedy wanted to do it, then Nixon wanted to do it, and vice versa. And so it was just a question of persuading them to come together at the same time.
7: Okay, so they get together at the CBS studios in Chicago. It's September 26, 1960. And how does each candidate get ready for this? Because this is brand new, going on TV like this.
8: Absolutely. No template, no precedent of any kind. And the preparations were extremely different. You know, Nixon was very confident, and he really thought he was so good on television that he didn't need to do any special preparation. To him, the debate was just another campaign event.
7: Okay.
8: Kennedy, on the other hand, was much more astute in anticipating the event and how different it would be. So his people prepared him. They did mock debates, not a full thing, you know, not a full reenactment, but they peppered him with questions. They thought about the visuals. Just a little example here is the producer of that event, Don Hewitt, who went on to produce 60 Minutes for many years on CBS, invited each of the candidates to come separately and do a pre-debate, sort of a technical check. Kennedy and his people jumped all over that and were very happy to have that. Nixon basically just said, I don't need that, and didn't show up at all in advance. So they took very different approaches to the whole concept of the debate. And I think Kennedy, by taking it more seriously than Nixon, we see in the result that really paid off.
7: So how do they look? Describe how they each got themselves appearance-wise for this debate. It's black and white television, right, at the time. I mean, everyone's seeing this in black
8: and white. That's right, black and white television. And Nixon had been actually hospitalized before this debate and had only recently been released from the hospital. And so he was in pretty bad shape physically and visually before the debate. He had lost a lot of weight. He was pale. And then even arriving at the studio in Chicago, as he got out of the car, he banged his knee on the car door, and that was the same knee that had been giving him trouble before. So he was not really, you know, physically prepared for that. Kennedy, on the other hand, had been out campaigning on the campaign trail and riding around in convertibles. So he had this tan, and he looked very good, and he was healthy, and, you know, just this glow about him. So from the get-go, Nixon went in with this huge visual disadvantage, and Kennedy, you know, was really, you know, sort of handed an edge before they ever said a word.
7: When they spoke, how well does each one do looking at the camera, smiling, and trying to connect with people watching?
8: They both do pretty well on that score. You know, they were used to being on television, obviously. They were used to being interviewed. And although a debate isn't exactly the same as an interview, you know, neither one of them was nervous. But I would say that Nixon was much more willing to be agreeable. And he even a couple of times in that debate says, you know, I agree with everything that Senator Kennedy just said. Which is not something that you do in a debate, you know.
7: We don't hear that very often these days.
8: You don't hear it at all these days. You know, the idea is to draw a contrast there. But you know, I think if modern viewers were to watch that debate now, they might actually even be a little bored by it. It's not, you know, a lot of fireworks. There, you don't have the insults. You don't have the one-liners. And again, it's because, as you said, there was no precedent for this. And so they're really inventing a new genre of television as they go.
7: Do they ever talk directly to each other, or are they just answering questions from the moderator?
8: Not only do they not directly talk to each other, it's designed, and particularly that first debate in 1960, it was more like a press conference. You had a panel of journalists going down the line, each asking a question and a response from the candidates one by one. But they did not, and in fact were prohibited by the rules from engaging with each other.
7: Okay, now does Kennedy have this... You said he has a glow. Nixon, does he have like a 5 o'clock shadow? Is that what happened? Because I'd read that he did wear makeup, but maybe not the same kind of makeup as Kennedy. Is that all true?
8: Well, what happened was that the producers from CBS, which were the sponsors of that particular date, they offered their own makeup artist to both of the candidates at the same time once they were in the studio. Kennedy first said no, and then Nixon, hearing that Kennedy didn't want the professional makeup, he said no too. Meanwhile, Kennedy's people give him makeup once he's back in his dressing room, not the CBS makeup artist, but their own person.
7: Oh, okay.
8: And all Nixon got was a little over-the-counter product called Lazy Shave, of all things, that he applied, and it didn't work. And especially because he had been hospitalized, because he was pale to begin with, and had lost weight, so he you know, his suit doesn't fit him as well. Just everything visually was against Nixon in that debate.
7: They did debate again. In fact, they debated a few more times, correct?
8: Yes, there were a total of four in that first round of 1960 debates. They were only an hour long, and there was no vice presidential debate that year.
7: All of them were televised?
8: Yes, all four were televised. And interestingly, one of the four that year, Nixon and Kennedy weren't in the same city. One was in L.A., one was in New York, and they did a remote broadcast where they patched in the two of them so it looked on television like, you know, they were together, but it was kind of more of a split screen, a very early example of a split screen production.
7: And nobody ever talks about how they looked in those three debates. Did Nixon look different? Did he get himself some new appearance? Did he learn from that?
8: Nixon immediately knew that he had blown it by his appearance in the first debate. So he went on what they called the milkshake diet, where he would drink as many milkshakes a day as he possibly could, trying to gain some weight and get his, you know, get himself back looking okay. And of course, they hired professional makeup artists to work with him after that. So the lesson was learned, because the coverage, I mean, beginning the very next day when the papers came out, you know, you didn't have sort of post-debate spin on TV, but you had the newspapers the next day commenting, you know, almost uniformly across the board about how well Kennedy looked and how poorly Nixon looked. So, yes, corrections were made right off the bat for the subsequent debates.
7: Yeah, not only did we not have social media, there was no cable TV. There were no, you know, 24/7 news coverage that we have
8: not
7: lived
8: at all. It's funny, but when those debates went off the air, the networks just went right into their regular programming. So there was nothing until you had to wait until the next morning to even read the reviews.
7: So this first debate, you talk about the three others. How much of an effect does it have on the election itself? Because it was a very, very tight race, a very close finish.
8: Absolutely. And of course, you can't, the difficulty is in separating the debate from all the other influences of things that were happening during that election. But I will say that Kennedy himself said that we would never have won the election without television. He didn't say debates specifically, but he said television. And of course, after that, Nixon, when he ran again in 1968, ran for the presidency again, he did not debate his opponents, nor did he in 1972 when he ran again, because he had been burned so badly in that that 1960 series. So I think, you know, we can't conclusively say that Kennedy won because of the debates, but it certainly was a major factor. And as you said, it was such a tight race that any little thing like that could have made the difference.
7: Now, this is 1960. We talked about television was new. But there were a lot of people who watched that first debate, right? I mean, at the time, was it one of the most watched programs ever?
8: It was the most watched program ever, and because it was carried on all the networks. You know, at that point, there were basically three television networks, and all of them carried all of those debates. So you didn't have a choice. If you were watching television at home that night, it was the debate. And so that audience was built in. But even so, over the years, one of the characteristics of all presidential debates is that they are enormously popular. People love tuning in for those. Any given year where there are presidential debates, the debates rank second only to the Super Bowl in viewership.
7: But you talk about how Nixon didn't do any debates in 68 and 72, and there was no debates also, right? 1964, Goldwater, Johnson. So when does the next debate happen?
8: The next debate happens in 76. It was Gerald Ford and Jimmy Carter. And Gerald Ford is the one, he was the incumbent president at that point, but, you know, just barely. He had come into office after Nixon's resignation. And during the Republican convention that year, Ford surprised everyone by, in his nominating speech, or acceptance speech rather, he issued a challenge to Carter to resume the debate tradition. And so Carter and Ford had three debates that year, but there were none between 1960 and 1976. John F. Kennedy, interestingly, had committed. He said he would run again in 64 and would debate his opponent, and Goldwater would have been his opponent, and Goldwater had said he wanted to do it too. But Lyndon Johnson knew he was no good on TV. He just didn't have that Kennedy charisma, so he didn't want to do it. So really, it took a weak president, Gerald Ford, weak in the sense of you know, weakness in the polls. It wasn't clear he was going to win. He was the one that really got it going again, and then we've had them in one form or another every election cycle since.
7: Alan Schroeder, author of the book Presidential Debates, Risky Business on the Campaign Trail. Thanks for joining us as we look back on America 250 at the defining moments of our country as we celebrate our 250 years. Great to have you here. Thanks for joining us.
8: Thank you so much.
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10: The Olympics, Berlin, 1936. Adolf Hitler and the Nazis have reigned over Germany for 3 years. They're eager to show the world their strength. This was the scene as Jesse Owens took on the fastest men in the world that day. More than a race, it was an opportunity of a lifetime. He was running to open minds and change the world for future generations. He told reporters, "This time I'm going all the way out with all I ever had." Owens then dashed across the finish line, winning gold in the 100 meters. Hitler and the crowd were stunned. A black man from Ohio had upended what they thought possible, and then he did it again, again and again. Jesse Owens, an American who gave it all he had in the biggest moment of his life.
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9: I'm Bill Hemmer, and these are the most impactful moments and American history. February 22nd, 1980, there was the Soviet Union's hockey team. Professional athletes, widely regarded as unbeatable. On the other side was the American team, just young and scrappy college kids. From 1960 to 1980, the Soviet Union had won all 12 Olympic matchups with the United States. The match itself was starting to look like another victory for the big red machine, the Soviets leading 3-2. But in the final period, Mark Johnson fired off a crucial shot, tying the game at 3. Mike Ruzioni, the team captain, fires a shot. And with that, America beat the Soviets and stunned the world. 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I'm Bill Hemmer, Fox News.
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0: 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Senior White House correspondents Jackie Heinrich and Peter Ducey anchor from Washington, D.C.
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16: June 12, 1994. Beneath the palms of Brentwood, the California night was cool and still until a bloody pathway on Bundy Drive revealed a scene that would tear the fabric of the nation. Two victims, Nicole Brown Simpson and Ronald Goldman, lay defeated in the shadows of a luxury condo. The attack had been ferocious, a whirlwind of violence that left the gateway to the home painted in crimson. Among the carnage, investigators found a trail of breadcrumbs leading away from the bodies, a knit cap, a dark footprint, and a single blood-stained leather glove. When a matching glove was later discovered on the estate of one of the victim's ex-husband, the investigation turned toward an American icon. The prime suspect was not just a famous name, he was the juice. O.J. Simpson was the embodiment of the American dream, a Heisman Trophy winner, Hall of Fame running back, who had traded the gridiron for the glamour of Hollywood. But by the morning of June 17th, the hero was now a fugitive. As the nation braced for a surrender, Simpson instead slipped into the back of a white Ford Bronco, triggering a surreal, low-speed pursuit across the veins of the Los Angeles freeway system.
17: Just let me get to my house.
18: Okay, we're going to do that.
17: I swear to you, I'll give you what. I'll give you my whole body.
18: Okay.
17: I just need to get to my house.
18: Okay. We're going to do that. Just throw the gun out the window.
17: I can't do that.
18: We're not going to bother you. We're going to let you go up there. Just throw it out the window. Please, you're scaring everybody.
16: For 90 minutes, time seemed to liquefy. 95 million people sat transfixed as a fleet of black and whites trailed the white SUV like a slow-motion funeral procession. On overpasses, crowds gather not to condemn but to cheer, revealing a deep, unsettling fracture in how America viewed justice and race. It was not just a police chase. It was a moment where reality and entertainment collided at 35 miles an hour.
18: Juice, come on, just toss it. It's okay. Hey.
17: Okay, no,
18: don't. Hey, man, don't. Don't.
5: Okay, my friend.
18: Juice.
5: Don't do it.
18: Juice, come on. Juice. Okay, you there?
16: The chase ended in the darkness of his estate, leading to an arrest that would kick off the trial of the century, a proceeding defined by the haunting image of the suspect struggling to fit into those very same gloves in front of a sequestered jury. It was a moment that turned the courtroom into a stage and the truth into a complicated question. But after 474 witnesses and a mountain of DNA evidence, the country was rendered speechless by two words that ensured the case would never truly be closed: not guilty. The saga of O.J. Simpson remains a grim landmark in the American journey, the moment the scales of justice swung in a direction that left one half the nation in celebration and the other half in absolute disbelief. Jessica Rosenthal with more.
19: Attorney Donna Rotunda, thank you so much for joining us. Let's begin here. June 13th, 1994, in the early morning hours, the bodies of Nicole Brown and Ron Goldman were found in West Los Angeles on Bundy Drive. 4 days later was the infamous White Bronco chase. Many of us remember these days, their deaths, and eventually the charging of O.J. Simpson, who was a well-known football player and celebrity at that time. Why do you think, based on what you remember, that that became such a big moment in America's story?
20: Well, it was a big moment for many reasons. First of all, he was an icon in the world of football, and everyone knew who he was, not only in the sports world, but in the TV world, because he was known for his commercials and all the endorsements that he had. And so he was not only a known figure, but I think he was a beloved figure by many. He had broken records and he was just a known person. And also, I think their relationship was always one that was very kind of front and center. They were always in magazines at the time. This was before we had social media, before you can see what everybody's doing. And when you would open up, you know, tabloids or People, and you would see photos of them going to events, and she was always beautiful and glamorous. And I don't think anybody really ever had any idea about how tortured their relationship truly was. I mean, there have been reports and police called, but I don't think anybody ever thought it would rise to this level. So I think it was that reason. I also think it was the fact that his not only being known, but this announcement came while a lot of other things were going on. So not only did we find out about the murder overnight, but then when he was actually supposed to turn himself in, and it was known that OJ was this, you know, figure that was a person of interest, and he does this, you know, Bronco chase. It's in the middle of the NBA finals. So everyone that was watching the NBA finals, it cuts to that. So it was just it was like an in our face thing in a world when we didn't have the sort of in your face TV coverage that we have now.
19: The way it was portrayed on the media we did have access to was so impactful. Part of our 250 years as a country is based on our judicial system functioning as it has. You know, the rules meant to apply to everyone, due process, equal protection. How did the O.J. Simpson spectacle, the arrest, the trial, how did that reflect on this judicial system and the ideals of our judicial system?
20: Well, I think what it showed is that the system is not perfect in any way, shape, or form. It is the most perfect one anywhere. We have the best system in the world, but at the same time, nothing is foolproof. And I think what it showed us is there was this desire at the time, and I think it's very important to remember historically that this came off of the Rodney King riots and everything that was taking place in Los Angeles, and racial tensions were high. And OJ, I mean, even if you listen to the jurors talking about it long after the fact, the jurors basically said that he got a break because he was black. And it became such a, it added to the racial divide. And I think the jurors felt that they needed to right the wrongs of what happened during Rodney King. And what ended up happening in doing so is that it really meant that there was no justice for Nicole and Ron Goldman. And so that's just a really difficult thing for anybody to wrap their brain around when you think that the system needs to work. And I think for the most part it does. And unfortunately, I think in this case it didn't. But I also think that there was a lot of other reasons for it. I think Rodney King was part of it. I also think that there were just a lot of issues in terms of the way the investigation was handled. And I think that that played a major part. I also think you had a prosecutor in Marcia Clark who was going through very tough personal times. And she was just, you know, raked over the coals in the media for not only her appearance, but what was going on in her personal life. And I'm just not so sure taking a case of this magnitude and this level of importance and putting somebody involved. And I have a lot of respect for her because she went through a lot. But I think if you're looking at it objectively, it is fair to say that maybe she wasn't the best person for the job at the time.
19: Yeah, years after Simpson was acquitted of murder, we learned from one of the jurors, Carrie Best, that this mostly African-American jury wanted to acquit in retribution for the LAPD beating of Rodney King a few years prior. But other jurors said that was not true, that Simpson's defense team really did make a strong case against the LAPD. And I wonder about that case. Tell me what you remember about the Dream Team, Johnny Cochran, the famous line, if the glove doesn't fit, you must acquit, and how impactful that was, how impactful Cochran was. Did it impact people who wanted to be in the legal profession? Did it impact defense?
20: Well, I think it did. I mean, they obviously did a great job in the defense of him, because if you looked at the evidence objectively, I think it would be hard to say that there wasn't evidence there to link him. But the problem was, the minute you put any of those pieces of evidence into question and the way they were collected and the motive for doing so, and, you know, obviously Mark Furman took such a front and center stage in that trial when he gave his testimony, and of course, and they brought up, you know, whether or not he had used racist language, and he had, and it really did taint the way that evidence looked. Whether or not that was fair, I think that's a different conversation to have, but it absolutely did. And I think the defense did a masterful job capitalizing on that, because remember, you know, everybody is innocent until proven guilty, and the prosecutors have that job. They have the job to do, and it was their job to make sure that they took those problems in their case and either explain them in a way that the jurors could feel comfortable with the conviction, or, you know, explaining them in terms of why they didn't alter or change or should impact the way you looked at the evidence in this case. And they just didn't do a good job with it. And the defense ran away with the ability to say, if you don't believe them and if you think they were unfair, then you can't believe anything else that they say or do. Mm-hmm. But, you know, a lot of times, and I'll say to a client, okay, you know, yes, there's all these holes we can punch in the prosecution's case. There's all these things that we can do. But what do we have left? We have her blood on the socks found at your house, OJ. We have your blood found at the scene. And remember, DNA was pretty new at this time, and people didn't really know a lot about it. I think maybe today people would understand DNA a little bit differently. I did think that the way the prosecutors put the DNA in during that case was extremely boring. It was obviously newer. I don't think it was as impactful as it could have been had they had a better presentation on that. But, you know, you have him not only leaving right away after it happened, you have Cato Kalin's testimony, you have all of these other things that, separate and apart from police misconduct,
19: right,
20: should have made a difference, right? But you know, once a jury says, I'm just not, and again, if you have some jurors, and like you said, some jurors came forth and said, we wanted to correct this. We wanted to correct Rodney King. So once you have that idea in your mind, there's not much anybody's going to be able to do to change your mind. Now, there's others that said that wasn't really it. It was just the investigation. And I have a lot of respect for those jurors, because those jurors are saying, look, I'm tasked with a really difficult question here, is am I going to find someone guilty of a horrific crime? And in order to do so, I have to be compelled that the prosecutors did their job. And I've said for years that I thought the prosecutors lost that case more than the defense won it, mm-hmm. even though the defense did a great job, right? They did. They capitalized on what they could. But overall, I think there were ways to correct that, and they weren't corrected. I mean, I practiced law in one of the biggest jurisdictions in the country, in Cook County in Chicago, and the only prosecutor's office that's bigger is LA County. And so I'm used to these big offices, and I watch not only how long that trial took, but the circus that was completely surrounding it. And I just continued to think that that case should have been much shorter. I think they just put on too many witnesses. They opened up too many doors that were unnecessary. And I think, you know, had it been done in a different way, I think you would have had a different result.
19: Yeah, this ended up being about so much of American culture, to all of your points, like race relations, new technology and DNA use, celebrity, media. I mean, reporters got famous because of their OJ coverage. We had these deep discussions about if celebrities get different treatment in our justice system because of this. And to your point, if the prosecution lost more than the defense won, what does that say about if you've got the money to buy the right attorney, to buy the dream team, how that impacts justice?
20: So that's a good question. I get asked this question a lot because obviously I've been hired on high profile cases. And I think it's really a double-edged sword because yes, you can make the argument that you can afford to defend yourself against this overzealous or maybe, you know, unfair prosecution. I mean, look at modern times and look at Trump and you can say, okay, you know, they came after him with everything they could come after him. And if that's just a regular citizen without the ability to defend in the way he did, would he have been successful in all of those criminal prosecutions, right? So you can, that's the one side of the sword. The other side of the sword though is the cases against people that are famous or people that have the funds to defend themselves, they come at you harder. You know, those cases, anytime the case is in the spotlight, that prosecution office is coming at you guns a-blazing. They're using every resource they have. And so I think that it's a catch-22. Yes, you have the ability to defend yourself, but I also think they're coming at you in a much more overzealous manner. So you have to overcome more than the average citizen that's fighting a criminal case.
19: You know, Donna, in the end, Simpson was found civilly liable for the deaths of Nicole Brown and Ron Goldman. He ended up owing the families millions. But it really does address the reality that so many truly believed Simpson had committed murder, even if a jury acquitted him of the crime, to then go back and be found liable in a civil way. What does that say about America's justice system, that if you don't get it one way, you can get it another? Or is that another avenue, another venue for justice?
20: I think that's a great question. And I think it tells us a couple things. One, it tells us that any given day, you can have a different jury that might give you a different result. I think that's number one. I think the other thing it tells you is that this was the civil court case versus the criminal, and the burden of proof in civil court is less. And so the only thing you have to prove in civil court is more likely than not. And civil lawyers like to put up the scale of justice with one feather on one side, showing that all it has to do is you have to believe them a feather more. And so, you know, I think that the burden of proof made a big difference. So I think some of the problems that were highlighted in the criminal case that may have led to a juror saying, this is not enough for me for beyond a reasonable doubt, I think is different in the civil case. So I think that that speaks volumes too. You know, just like normally the rule of thumb is if you are found not liable in civil court, odds of you being charged criminally are very slim, because obviously if you can't meet it in this lower burden, then you're not going to meet the burden of proof in a higher burden. So I think that's probably what it had to say. And again, you know, you never know. On any given day, 12 different people see the same evidence in a completely different way. And that's why it's so important to pick a good jury.
19: Donna Rotunno, thank you so much for joining us and for your insights. I appreciate it.
20: You are so welcome. It was great to be with you.
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1: I'm Carmen Roberts, celebrating America's 250th birthday with fireworks, flyovers, and thunderstorms. But those storms delayed the D.C. celebration. It did not stop them.
21: We're going to make it bigger, better, stronger, and we're going to love it even more. And I just want to thank you, and the inconvenience of lightning can do that. But lightning will never stop you.
1: President Trump last night. And super typhoon Bavi is bearing down on Guam and the Northern Mariana Islands with a monster storm of 180-mile-an-hour winds.
2: In the Western Pacific, Guam and the rest of the Mariana Islands are under a typhoon warning. Super typhoon Bavi is a dangerous storm equivalent to a Category 5 hurricane in the Atlantic Basin. The worst of the storm is expected to be north of Guam, but conditions will continue to deteriorate overnight on all the islands.
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0: 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Senior White House correspondents Jackie Heinrich and Peter Ducey anchor from Washington, D.C.
24: President Trump will not be signing a new law if it ever reaches his desk.
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27: Our paramedics responded to a home in the Hollywood Hills. After a short time, had to pronounce the victim dead.
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30: Count number one, not guilty by reason of insanity. A look of wonder came to the faces of John Hinckley's parents. That's the count charging him with attempting to kill the President of the United States.
31: At the conclusion of tonight's game between the Giants and the Packers, all NFL training facilities will be struck.
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33: 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It was not an accidental thing. It was not a product defect. It was willful and wanton and very deadly.
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35: The countrysides of both lands are free from the litter and the carnage of a wasteful war. Mothers in Egypt and Israel are not weeping today for their children fallen in senseless battle. The dedication and determination of these two world statesmen have borne fruit. Peace has come to Israel and to Egypt.
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36: Saving you money, I'm Hillary Barsky. Many Americans are facing mounting financial pressures, but by making small changes to everyday habits can make a major impact on long-term wealth. Last year, nearly three-quarters of Americans failed to meet their savings and spending goals, according to a Vanguard Consumer Survey. Many people, especially those in their 30s and 40s, are falling into costly traps, including failing to boost emergency savings, delaying investing, and taking on too much debt. Financial experts say it's important to prioritize retirement retirement savings. Missing out on employer matches or delaying contributions can have a long-term impact. Also, don't take on financial debt, which chips away at your ability to build real wealth. And it's critical to save for an emergency fund and start to plan for your child's education early. College costs continue to rise, and many families underestimate the importance that the earlier you start to save, the less difficult it becomes in later years. Saving you money, Hillary Barsky, Fox News.
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10: In the mid-19th century, the American frontier was expanding faster than the infrastructure could support it, sending valuables, gold, and sensitive documents across the rugged landscape was a gamble few were willing to take. But on March 18, 1850, in a Buffalo, New York boardroom, two visionaries decided to bridge the gap between the settled East and the Wild West. Their names were Henry Wells and William Fargo. By merging three smaller express companies, they formed American Express. It started not as a bank, but as a conveyor of trust. A stagecoach service promising that no matter the terrain or the distance, your assets would arrive securely. Soon, the iconic stagecoaches were replaced by railroads, and the company's reach extended beyond physical goods to the invention of the traveler's check and eventually the plastic card that drive the global economy today. The founding of American Express was more than just the birth of a corporation. It was the establishment of a new standard for commerce. Wells and Fargo did not just transport packages. They built the financial arteries of a growing superpower, proving that in a developing nation, reliability was the most valuable currency of all.
9: 162.
10: On August 23, 1927, the atmosphere inside the Charleston State Prison was heavy. Heavy with the scent of ozone and the weight of a global controversy that had been smoldering for 7 years. Two Italian immigrants, Niccolo Sacco and Bartolomeo Vanzetti, were led toward the electric chair. The case had begun with a bloody payroll robbery in South Braintree, Massachusetts. But the trial that followed quickly descended in a crucible of ideology. Sacco and Vanzetti were avowed anarchists during the height of the Red Scare, a time when the nation was gripped by a fear of radicalism and foreign influence. Despite conflicting evidence, the pair were found guilty and sentenced to death. Protests erupted from Paris to Tokyo, as intellectuals and socialists alike argued that the pair was being executed not for what they had done, but for what they believed. Vanzetti's final words echoed the defiance of their lives, claiming they were suffering for their race and their principles, while Sacco stated, "Long live anarchy." The execution of Sacco and Vanzetti remains a chilling chapter in the American story. A moment where the line between justice and prejudice blurred, leaving the country to wonder if the law had protected the people or simply purged the unwanted.
9: 161.
10: For Clara Barton, the Civil War was not a collection of maps and tactics. It was the smell of gunpowder and the cries of men dying in the mud. Known as the Angel of the Battlefield, she had spent years dodging miniballs to bring water and bandages to the front lines. But as the cannons fell silent, Barton realized that the nation's capacity for tragedy far

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2: I'm Bill Hemmer, and these are the most impactful moments in American history. Can you put a price on treason? Robert Hansen could. 1.4 million. When Hansen joined the FBI, he took an oath, swearing to defend the U.S. Constitution against all enemies. Beginning in 1979, Hansen would spend the next 22 years of his career as a Soviet spy. While operating within the FBI's Soviet counterintelligence program, Hansen supplied Moscow with some of America's most sensitive secrets. And on February 18, 2001, the deception was brought to an end. A cold day in Virginia's Foxstone Park, beneath a wooden bridge, Hansen dropped a garbage bag filled with classified materials. And with that, Robert Hansen was caught red-handed. For more, go to foxnewspodcast.com. I'm Bill Hemmer, Fox News.
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2: In the past 40 months, I have toured every state in the Union, and I have talked to Democrats in all walks of life. My candidacy is therefore based on the conviction that I can win both the nomination and the election. I believe that the Democratic Party has a historic function to perform in the winning of the 1960 election, comparable to the 1932 election. I intend to do my utmost to see that that victory is won.
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4: I'm Gianna Gelosi with your Fox True Crime Minute. New details emerge in a 24-year-old murder case that has gone cold until this year. Back in 2002, Frank Weiss from Plano, Texas, was found dead near Lake Louisville. Last month, 55-year-old Lisa Honrund was arrested for his murder. She was his wife at the time of his death. Court documents say Weiss was shot with a .38-caliber firearm, and his body was found wrapped in plastic bags, tied up with rope, and weighted down with sandbags duct-taped to his legs. They went on to say that Weiss and Honrund went to dinner 2 days before his body was found, and it was the last time he was seen alive. Detectives learned that Weiss had asked for an annulment, and Honrund signed it. In the days after his disappearance, detectives say Honrund told Weiss's daughter he had gone to Cancun but didn't want to be bothered. Investigators say the case was finally cracked thanks to new information from a key witness, alongside advances in technology and investigative techniques. There's more on this story at foxnews.com or subscribe to the Fox True Crime Podcast. I'm Gianna Gelosi with your Fox True Crime Minute.
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5: From the opening of a vast frontier to the bloody end of the peace and love era, I'm Bill Hemmer, and these are the most impactful moments in American history.
6: The United States has conducted an operation that killed Osama bin Laden.
7: You've got mail.
8: Well, I'm not a crook.
9: Today, Apple is going to reinvent the phone.
10: James Hoffa is missing.
5: 160. October 19th, 1987. The decade of excess had been defined by a bull market that seemed to defy the laws of gravity, fueling a sense of invincibility from the boardrooms of Wall Street to the kitchen tables of Main Street. But as the opening bell rang on this Monday morning, the adrenaline of the trading floor curdled into raw, unadulterated panic. Without warning, the Dow Jones Industrial Average began a vertical descent into the abyss. What started as a steep slide transformed into a cascading avalanche, powered by new automated trading programs that sold stocks faster than human hands could keep up. There was no news of a war, no sudden assassination, only the terrifying sound of a global financial system tearing at the seams. By the time the dust settled at 4 o'clock Eastern Time, the Dow had crashed by 508 points. It was a loss of 22.6%, a single-day hemorrhage that surpassed even the legendary crash of 1929. Billions of dollars in wealth had evaporated in the blink of an eye, proving that the high-speed engine of modern capitalism could turn on its creators with devastating velocity. Though the economy would eventually recover, the psychological toll was permanent. The era of easy optimism had been replaced by a cold awareness of the uncertainty lurking behind the numbers.
1: 159.
5: By the spring of 1820, the United States was a nation bursting at the seams. But the vast wilderness of the West remained a forbidding frontier, walled off not by mountains, but by debt. Under the old laws, the cost of land was a crushing burden, requiring pioneers to buy massive tracts on credit they could never repay. The dream of ownership was stalling in the mud of the Ohio Valley. On April 24, 1820, Congress struck a blow for the common man with the passage of the Land Act. It was a bold recalibration of the American map. By slashing the price of public land to just $1.25 an acre and reducing the minimum purchase to 80 acres, the government effectively opened the floodgates to the Missouri and Northwest Territory. For $100, a little under $3,000 today, a family could now own a piece of the future. This was not just a legislative adjustment. It was the smoke signal for a migration the world had never seen. It turned the dispossessed and the dreamers into deed holders, replacing speculators with settlers who bought their soil with cold cash and hard labor. As thousands of wagons began to churn the prairie into roads, the Land Act ensured that the American West would not be an estate for the elite, but a patchwork of independent farms. The passage of the Land Act of 1820 remains the moment the map of America truly began to breathe, the day we stopped being a collection of coastal states and became a continental power. Jessica Rosenthal with more.
7: So the Land Act of 1820 lowered prices in the Missouri and Northwest Territories with the goal of encouraging Western movement. Our guest today, Dr. Daniel Feller, Distinguished Professor Emeritus at the University of Tennessee, Knoxville, and Editor-Director Emeritus of the Papers of Andrew Jackson. Dr. Feller, thanks so much for joining us. I just want to start with, what was the Land Act of 1820? What did it allow for at that time? How big a deal was it?
8: Well, for some years before this, the federal government had been wresting land from the Indians in the area between the Appalachians and the Mississippi, and then a little bit beyond the Mississippi. And under a policy adopted originally back in the 1780s, the federal government had been systematically surveying all this land in a rectangular pattern that was later applied all the way across the United States, surveying the land into squares, and then selling it. And the terms of sale changed over the years. The Land Act of 1820, previous to this, at the land offices that were sprinkled throughout the West, before this, you could buy a quarter section, which is 160 acres. A section, a square mile, is 640 acres, for $2 per acre on credit. You only had to pay a small amount down, and you had, in total, 5 years. You could buy the land either at a land auction when it was first offered for sale, or if nobody bought it then, you could go to a land office and buy the untaken land afterwards for $2 per acre. So before 1820, you could buy a quarter section for $2 per acre. Land Act of 1820 reduced the price from $2 per acre to $1.25 per acre, but it eliminated the credit sales. You now had to pay cash. So you could now buy 80 acres free and clear for $100. Before that, you could secure twice that amount, 160 acres, for $80.
7: And the new system meant no credit, all cash.
8: The new system meant no credit, all cash.
7: What did that mean? Did that end a debt problem that people were noticing?
8: Well, yes, it did end a debt problem. And this is the reason why it was entirely unclear at the time, and in fact was hotly debated, whether from the point of view of a land purchaser, whether this was an improvement or not. Because in the several years previous to this, two things happened in sequence. First, right after the War of 1812, actually beginning during the War of 1812, the federal government acquired, and that's a loaded word, huge quantities of land from Western Indian nations, and then surveyed it and opened it up for sale. And there had been a migration that this unleashed. So in the 18 teens, starting during the war and up to 1819, settlers and land purchasers poured into the Trans-Appalachian West. That was the first thing, is that a whole bunch of people flooded onto this land, some of them intending to settle on it, some of them intending to buy it and resell it. And they bought as much land as they could put down a down payment on. So most of them were buying on credit. They were taking advantage of that four-year credit. Then in 1819, there was a national economic severe downturn, the equivalent of a 20th century stock market crash. That time they were called panics, the Panic of 1819, inaugurating a severe economic depression. In fact, the severest economic depression the country had ever dealt with down to that point. And so all of a sudden, all these people who had bought up land, paying only usually one quarter of what was due, were stuck with it. The migration came to a brief but sudden halt. There was drastic and sudden deflation of prices all over the country, which meant you now owed money that was worth a lot more and was a lot harder to get than before the panic. And so all these people are left holding land that they haven't finished paying for, that they can't afford to pay for, and that they can't sell to anybody because the entire market has collapsed. This is what prompted many people, including congressmen, to say there's something wrong with the system. So the obvious change was to get rid of the credit system. Don't allow Westerners to keep borrowing money that they can't pay back.
7: Now, this essentially kind of created this middle-class farmer. Talk to me about how important this moment was for our country in terms of growth and what it meant socioeconomically.
8: At the time, it wasn't clear that this would actually accelerate migration to the West at all. And in fact, Westerners largely opposed it on the grounds that these were people who had already bought land, again, owed money on it, which they couldn't pay, and they couldn't get rid of the land. So if the federal government now reduces the price, then the federal government is making their situation worse, because it means, why would you buy land from somebody else who paid or engaged to pay $2 per acre for it when you go down to the land office and buy it for $1.25?
7: But did it work? Did this work? Did it eventually work despite the naysaying and the doubt?
8: Well, it worked because there were actually two things that happened. The first was that Congress passed the Land Act of 1820. The second, right after that, is that Congress passed what was called a Relief Act to enable those people who had bought land on credit to get out from under. For one thing, under the credit system, if you didn't pay off your whole debt within 4 years, you just lost your purchase money. You forfeited the land. The Relief Act that was passed right after the Land Act of 1820 extended the time for you to pay. And in fact, it kept on getting extended year after year after year after year. And in fact, part of the reason the Land Act of 1820 passed by overwhelming majorities, which it did, is that Congress basically said, we're not going to give any relief to those people who are already in debt unless you Westerners agree to fix the system first. So all those Western debtors were kind of held, and their congressional representatives were kind of held hostage. You know, if you want to get out from under your debt, first we get rid of the system, then we will provide relief to you who had bought under the previous system. So at the time, it was very doubtful whether the Land Act of 1820, whether these three changes that we talked about would actually accelerate migration and land purchases or slow it down.
7: So let's talk then about the impacts of all of this, especially ahead of the Civil War. A number of people have been incentivized to move west, and what followed was an increase, of course, in the number of states. You have more members of Congress, and in many of these new states, slavery was not allowed, right?
8: Yes. Slavery under the Northwest Ordinance, adopted back in the 1780s, was prohibited in Ohio, Indiana, Illinois, Michigan, and Wisconsin. And then the Missouri Compromise of 1820 extended that prohibition north of the southern boundary of Missouri, except for Missouri itself. So in what would later become Iowa, Kansas, and Nebraska, though that was repealed, actually, in 1854 in the Kansas-Nebraska Act, and the Dakotas. Oh, and Minnesota.
7: And this changed the face of the country, literally. We grew.
8: Yes. Now, the relationship between the land system and slavery is not simple. The Land Act of 1820 applied in all of the West, just as the credit system and the whole system of survey and sale applied throughout the West. The North was outrunning the South in population. If the present trend continued, there were going to be more Northerners moving West than Southerners, and there were going to be more new Northern states, non-slavery states, coming in, and that would increase the Northern preponderance of power in Congress and in the federal government. The result of that was that by the mid-1850s, Northerners, both Northwesterners and Northeasterners, just plain Northerners, supported the idea of homesteads. Just give the Western lands away to anybody who's willing to come settle on. Southerners, seeing that this would give Northerners a leg up in the race West, opposed homestead bills. During the administration of James Buchanan, president in the 1850s, Congress actually passed a homestead law. Buchanan vetoed it. And then a homestead law was finally passed and signed by President Abraham Lincoln in 1862, when Northerners had control of Congress, of course, because the Southern states had left the Union, had control of Congress and the presidency. So land policy became, because of the distortions, you might say, imposed on it by the slavery controversy, land policy became a North-South issue, briefly.
7: In the end, Doctor, this did result in the continued expansion of America, you know, on the road to what we have today. How significant was this push west?
8: Well, it was hugely significant. It made the United States what it is today in a number of ways. It confined, eventually, Indians who had not only lived in but owned the country, mainly to reservations where they are today. Those reservations mainly being on places that white people didn't want. The land system, now this goes back well before 1820, but the basic idea that you acquire the land from the Indians, you compel them to leave, bring it into federal ownership, survey it on a rectangular pattern, and then alienate it, either by sales or giveaways, made the map of the United States what it is. If you fly over today, over Ohio, Indiana, Illinois, the entire Midwest, and look down, you know, from the window of the airplane, it looks like the land below you looks like it was laid out with a ruler. Well, it was laid out with a ruler. That's the land system. But the land system converted what had been Indian land and then federal land into family farms. Ultimately, it did. There was very large and running debate throughout the 19th century over how best you could get the land from the federal government into the hands of farmers, into the hands of resident proprietors, in a way that would make it easier for them to get it and hard for anybody else to get it. And this gets to be a tricky section, because if you read the debates in Congress and the political discussion outside of Congress, you'll see that the debate is conducted almost entirely in terms of two moral archetypes. One is the actual settler. That was the phrase that was always used, the actual settler. And the actual settler is always depicted as being poor, but honest, hardworking, often a veteran, man who doesn't want anything other than to purchase a farm, just as much land as he can farm. He's not a speculator. All he wants is a home. The other archetype is the speculator, the money man, who is kind of rootless, doesn't want to farm, doesn't really want to do any work, just wants to make money off those poor actual settlers. And so the debate was conducted in terms of what terms, what arrangements for conveying land from the federal government into private hands would benefit the actual settler and penalize the speculator. What terms could you have to cut out the speculator? And the Land Act of 1820 was argued in both these terms. There were people who said this is going to help the actual settler, it's going to hurt the speculator. And then there were other people who said, no, it's going to help the speculator. And the bottom line, which a few people recognized at the time, is if you're going to sell land, people who have money are going to have an advantage in buying it over people who don't.
7: Well, Dr. Daniel Fowler, thank you so much for your time and expertise. We appreciate it.
8: Okie doke. 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
5: August 9th, 1969. California was in the midst of a season of peace, music, and rebellion, stemming from the summer of love 2 years earlier. But in the hills above Hollywood, that dream was about to be savagely dismantled. At a secluded estate on Celio Drive, a group of radicalized youths acting under the mesmeric influence of a failed musician by the name of Charles Manson descended upon the home of actress Sharon Tate.
13: Charles Millis Scott Manson.
5: What followed was not just a crime. It was a defiling of the national sense of safety. Tate, who was 8 months pregnant, and four others were slaughtered with a level of virtual rage that stunned even the most seasoned investigators. The attackers left behind a macabre signature, words written in human blood on the walls, designed to trigger a racial apocalypse Manson called Helter Skelter. But the bloodshed was not over. The very next night, the family struck again, targeting the home of businessman Lino LaBianca and his wife Rosemary. This time, Manson himself joined the foray, ensuring the carnage was even more calculated. The randomness of the target sent a shockwave through the country. The realization that no lock was strong enough and no gate was high enough to keep the darkness out.
14: Charles Manson and his so-called family embarked on a 2-day killing spree that shocked the nation.
5: The terror did not just stem from the knives. It stemmed from the killers. Middle-class American kids who had traded their future for the twisted philosophy of a convicted felon. It was the moment the psychedelic optimism of the 60s collided with a brutal, unvarnished depravity, stripping away the nation's innocence in a single weekend of carnage. By the time Manson and his followers were captured, the cultural landscape had shifted. The open-door policy of the counterculture slammed shut. The Manson murders stand as a deadly debunking of the peace and love myth, a stark reminder of how easily psychological manipulation can shatter the social order. It was the dark crescendo of the 60s, revealing that even the brightest era of innocence could be strangled by the darkest of cults. Gernal Scott with more.
15: Dr. Joni Johnson, clinical psychologist, licensed private investigator, true crime writer. Tell me who Charles Manson was. Talk to me a little bit about the man and the family themselves. Tell me what you know about, or what people should know about, Charles Manson and his place in history.
16: Well, we know quite a bit about Charles Manson as a person in terms of who he was before he developed the family. We also know quite a bit about his, quote, family. He certainly was somebody that, just based on his upbringing, I don't know that you would think he would turn out to be the person that he was, but I don't think anybody would be surprised to find that he was somebody who was troubled as a child and began exhibiting kind of bizarre behaviors from a very early age. And he really had this kind of interesting combination of somebody who was, you know, pretty much rejected from birth. His mom was 16 years old when she had him, and he went through a series of different homes. He ended up in a couple of pretty bad juvenile facilities. His mom tried to turn him over to the state. He was shuffled from relative to relative, but he was also bright. And he was interested in all kinds of books, all kinds of ideas. And by the time he formed his family, he had spent more than half of his life, you know, behind bars. And so he spent a lot of that time studying books, you know, like How to Win Friends and Influence People and religious ideas. And so he was very interested in figuring out how to manipulate. And he was good at it. Very good at it. And when he was released from prison in 1967, he enters this world that is, you know, this kind of counterculture is taken root, and there's the Summer of Love in 1967, and he meets a lot of young people who are searching for various things. And for him, I think it was probably like Nirvana, and that he would meet these young women who were looking for somebody to care about them. They were looking for new experiences. They were looking for spirituality. They were looking for a way to be different than their parents were. And I think Charlie Manson had thought that he could give all of that, or at least convince them that he could.
15: And for the wrong reasons, there was probably a great deal of charisma that these people saw in him.
16: That's really true. And that was a term that was used to describe him by a variety of people, you know, including people that you wouldn't necessarily think would describe him that way. I mean, there were psychologists who interviewed him who said that he had this way about him that was almost hypnotic. So it wasn't just these young, impressionable women, although a lot of them were, and young men as well, who were kind of lost themselves and trying to figure out who and what they were in life. He was somebody who really kind of wielded a certain amount of personality, you know, that was influential to a lot of people, or certainly they felt that pull from him.
15: There were a couple of, of course, you can't mention Charles Manson without mentioning the name Sharon Tate. There were a couple of crimes that sort of the police had to put together to realize this was the man that was behind these murderous instances. Talk to me a little bit about what the police had to do to really nail down what was happening at that time.
16: Yeah, so kind of ironically, the investigation started, at least in terms of Charles Manson and his family, not in relation to any of the murders, but in relation to a series of car thefts that had been reported, and the family had been kind of collecting, and I put that in quotation marks, collecting involuntarily in terms of the owners, these cars, Volkswagens in particular, because they were turning them into dune buggies. And this was, of course, part of this grandiose plan to go out into the desert and live in this city underground until this race war was over. And the people who won were begging Charlie to come out and, you know, lead the people. It was just this kind of really bizarre idea that he had. But there was no, you're right, there's no sense that these murders were even related. There was a belief on the part of law enforcement initially that this was some drug deal that had gone wrong, or some burglary that had gone amiss or awry. And so there was a lot of confusion about what had happened. And of course, these murders were not connected in terms of police departments. And so the people who are working the LaBianca case and the ones who are working the Sharon Tate murders and Abby Folger and that group were not in the same police department. So there was not any recognition of that. And it was actually Susan Atkins, who was arrested on another charge, another murder, who began bragging to some of her fellow female cellmates about what she had done, that really brought the attention to Charles Manson and his family. The murders happened in August the 8th in the night, going into the early morning of August the 9th, and they weren't arrested until December of that year. So for 4 months, you know, the public had no idea that Charles Manson and his, quote, family were responsible for these murders. And it was just a huge, huge shock when these murders were announced and who did it.
15: And that takes us to the trial that happened because of this was a spectacle in itself that people witnessed. And it may have been, I won't say it was the first real trial like this, but that garnered that much interest when you talk about the Manson family and how they appeared and everything like that. That was something to behold, that trial.
16: It was really a spectacle. I mean, I don't think that's an overstatement to say that. I mean, anybody who's watched footage, and it's readily available, I think you can go online to this day and still see footage. It was just, I mean, there was a period of time when you have these three young women who are standing up and chanting and looking robotic and disrupting the proceedings. You have people from the Manson family who are standing outside and doing bizarre things and trying to find ways to get into the courtroom. You have Charlie Manson at one point lunging toward the judge, you know, with a pencil in his hand, talking about how he needs to kill him. And I mean, it was, you have him coming to court halfway through, shaved his head and, you know, made his beard look like a devil forks. I mean, you could not ask for more of a flame. I don't even know what to describe it as. A spectacle. That really is what it was. And it was terrifying and so confusing, I think, to the people watching this. It was like watching, I think, another world to the people at this time. It just seemed like the whole world was out of control. It was so terrifying, I think, to parents. I mean, up until this time, of course, parents were aware of this counterculture. And I think that their greatest fear was maybe that their child was going to go off and join a commune, or the child was going to, you know, drop out of college or not live up to their potential, or, you know, drop too much acid. But all of a sudden, those worries became, you know, different. It's, what is my child going to come home as? And it just absolutely shifted, I think, our culture in terms of this kind of, probably this uneasiness around this kind of love movement. But it was associated with love. And, you know, what was it? Drop out and wake up, right? Remember all the things, but not, you know, peace, love, not war. And I mean, the associations were, you know, kind of benign. You know, but again, there was this kind of uneasiness, like what's going on with this generation, but there wasn't a lot of fear. And I think this, in combination, obviously, with Altamont, which happened around the same time that the Manson family was arrested, really did completely change the way that this, you know, kind of counterculture was viewed. And the media really turned on, I think, as well. And I mean, you look from 1968 to 1973, and it was a different world.
15: Absolutely. And your answer kind of took me into what my next question was, because you talk about the peace and love movement. Was the entire Manson family situation, the murders and everything, could you consider that the end of that innocent age going into the 1970s?
16: I think it was certainly the end of safety, for sure. I mean, I think what you look at, you know, you look at 1968, 1972, and it's like, you know, there were plenty of people, even LA, who were not locking their doors. I mean, it certainly was the birth of the security industry, right? It was the end of hitchhiking, you know, not immediately, but over the next 3 or 4 years. It was the end of, you know, parents letting their kids do a lot of things. It was just the end of, I think innocence is a good word, but also the sense of safety. I mean, for the first time, I think for a lot of people, it was like, okay, these are people who are in Hollywood. These are people who are, you know, well off. These are people who are in a safe community. These are not supposed to be the victims of a horrendous crime. And then look at the perpetrators. You have this man, this kind of wild man, and then you have these young women who, many of whom are from intact middle-class families, and these are not the perpetrators that we expected, you know, kind of what is going on? So I think it completely did shift the societal view of who can be victims, who are perpetrators, and that no one is safe.
15: You are a true crime writer, and this story of Charles Manson and the Manson family still every so often comes around. We saw the movie Helter Skelter back in the 70s. There was a take on it done in Once Upon a Time in Hollywood, sort of an alternative ending of this kind of thing. But do we expect to see the story keep coming around? Because there will still, as long as true crime exists, there will still be an interest in it.
16: I think you're right. Well, you know, 100 years now, we'll be talking about it. Probably not. But I don't think that he will ever be forgotten. And I think it's because of the time in which he operated. I think it was, like you said, the media attention. I think it was the fact that there was this period of kind of unease and unrest in our culture already. I think, like you pointed out, that there was such a media attention to the trial. It was so bizarre. And of course, we know that we continue to hear about the Manson family. Then you have Squeaky Fromm, who attempts to assassinate Gerald Ford. We have all the different parole hearings. It changed so many things. I mentioned the safety industry, but it also changed, I think, our criminal justice system in a way. I mean, you have now public, you know, these kind of parole hearings have become so much more public than they ever were. You have, I mean, on the positive side, I think that Sharon Tate's mom really became a huge and one of the first victims advocates. Mm-hmm. You know, she really was a person who, you know, never gave up on making sure he was behind bars and would show up for parole hearing after parole hearing. So you have our criminal justice system. You have somebody who is convicted of first degree murder and sentenced to death who never killed anybody. So it shaped so much, I think, of our culture in the 1970s. But that legacy has continued in so many ways. And I think there will always be, at least for years to come, periods of time when people, and it will probably be tied more and more to, you know, current news events, but it'll always be, and remember that, you know, Charles Manson.
15: The last thing I'll ask, because when you talk about the first question I asked you, and you mentioned it was a cult. And when you think of cults, you think of Charles Manson, you think of David Koresh, you think of Jim Jones. Will we ever see the likes of that again?
16: Oh, yes, we will, I think. And maybe not, you know, somebody taking people, 1,000 people, 900 plus people to Ghana and setting up, although possibly, we certainly see in different parts of the world, things like that happen today. But I think that even though we understand cults and persuasion

0: and coercion. And even though we understand it, it's so powerful. And we look at, you know, Charles Manson is a great example. This isn't somebody who's picking strong individuals. He's picking people who are vulnerable in some way. And that's how destructive cults operate. They pick not, you know, not strong people, but people who are vulnerable in some way, people who are looking, people who are seekers. And they're always going to be people like that. And when I say like that, I don't mean personality wise. I mean situationally, if nothing else. And so I think, you know, there's a lot of work to be done in terms of educating people about, you know, control and how these, you know, how these destructive groups and destructive leaders really capitalize on vulnerability and how good they are at taking advantage of that.
1: Dr. Joni Johnson, you wear many hats, clinical psychologist, licensed private investigator, true crime writer. You do a lot. And thank you so much in getting this perspective on such a iconic, but very, again, cult-like character in Charles Manson and the Manson family. Thank you for taking us through it.
0: It was my pleasure. Thanks for having me.
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10: February 26, 1993. The lunchtime rush in Lower Manhattan was in full swing when a gigantic tremor ripped through the bedrock of the financial district. In an underground parking garage beneath the North Tower of the World Trade Center, a rented van packed with 1,500 pounds of explosives detonated, carving a crater five stories deep. Six lives were instantly snuffed out, and a seventh unborn child was lost as thousands of office workers choked on acrid smoke and blacked-out stairwells. The attack was the work of a radical tri-state-based terror cell led by Ramzi Youssef and the blind sheikh Omar Abdel Rahman. Their goal was as monstrous as it was ambitious, to topple one tower into the other and kill tens of thousands. Youssef fled the country before the smoke even cleared. But the reach of American justice proved longer than he anticipated. 2 years later, he was captured in a guest house in Pakistan and brought back to face a New York jury. where he was found guilty and sentenced to life behind bars. As Youssef was flown by helicopter to Lower Manhattan to face trial, an FBI agent pointed out the World Trade Center towers were still standing, to which the terrorist prophetically stated, "They would not be if I had enough money and explosives." The 1993 bombing was a jarring debunking of American invulnerability, a chilling prologue to an era of global terror that was just beginning to shape the new century.
5: 156.
10: For decades, the American economy was a battlefield of uncertainty, torn between those who wanted the stability of gold and those who championed the easy credit of silver. The nation's wallet was a house divided, leaving the value of a dollar subject to the whims of political warfare. But on March 14, 1900, President William McKinley ended that debate with the stroke of a pen. By signing the Gold Standard Act, the United States officially tied the value of its currency to a fixed weight of gold. This was not just a technicality for bankers. It was a declaration to the world that the American dollar was as reliable as the ground itself. By anchoring the nation to a rigid metallic anchor, the act exterminated the volatility that had plagued the 19th century, paving the way for the country to emerge as a global financial titan. The ratification of the Gold Standard Act remains a defining pivot in our economic journey. The moment America exchanged the chaos of currency speculation for the cold, hard certainty of gold. Next time, Frederick Douglass' frustration boils over, and the birth of America's pastime in Cooperstown. These are the most impactful moments in American history. I'm Bill Hemmer. Please rate and review this podcast on Apple Podcasts, Spotify, or wherever you listen.
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15: 1995. Mike Tyson.
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17: The federal building on 5th is going to be your main target. You have half of the building collapsed all the way from the roof down.
18: Very frustrating for firefighters because there are some areas where we're reaching and touching people, but we just can't get to them.
19: The bombing in Oklahoma City was an attack on innocent children and defenseless citizens. It was an act of cowardice, and it was evil.
20: I did not, nor to my knowledge, did anyone else in the White House destroy, mishandle, or misappropriate any document in Vincent Foster's office.
21: The White House has contended that the Clintons were passive investors in Whitewater. The facts are otherwise.
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0: saving you money, I'm Hillary Barsky. Many Americans are facing mounting financial pressures, but by making small changes to everyday habits can make a major impact on long-term wealth. Last year, nearly three-quarters of Americans failed to meet their savings and spending goals, according to a Vanguard Consumer Survey. Many people, especially those in their 30s and 40s, are falling into costly traps, including failing to boost emergency savings, delaying investing, and taking on too much debt. Financial experts say it's important to prioritize retirement savings. Missing out on employer matches or delaying contributions can have a long-term impact. Also, don't take on financial debt, which chips away at your ability to build real wealth. And it's critical to save for an emergency fund and start to plan for your child's education early. College costs continue to rise, and many families underestimate the importance that the earlier you start to save, the less difficult it becomes in later years. Saving you money, Hillary Barsky, Fox News.
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2: News, I'm Deborah Valentine. A days-long funeral for Iran's late supreme leader, killed in a U.S.-Israeli airstrike in February, began Saturday and concludes Thursday. More from Fox's Trey Yangst in Tel Aviv.
3: The funeral for Iran's late supreme leader, the Ayatollah Khamenei, has been a large display of Iranian propaganda as delegations from around the world traveled to Tehran to participate. The funeral will continue until July 9th, with millions of Iranians participating.
2: Iran's new supreme leader has not been seen in public. U.S.-Iran peace negotiations are on pause. President Trump among world leaders planning on attending Tuesday's NATO summit in Turkey. Fox's Alex Hogan has more.
4: Ahead of the summit, the White House says that it's looking to what it calls a posture review of shifting the burden of Europe's defense to Europe.
2: President Trump is expected to meet with the presidents of Ukraine and Russia at the summit. 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
14: Pearl Harbor, December 7th, 1941. The Japanese attack draws America into World War II. Across the country, a patriotic fire begins to burn. One historian writes, the very next day, a group of Navajo men rode their horses to a recruiting center. They told the stunned officer, we're ready to fight today. Flash forward to 1942. A young Chester Nez of the Navajo Nation is chosen for a top secret mission to use his native tongue to send coded messages to the troops. The enemy could not understand a word. Major Howard Connor would later say, were it not for the Navajos, the Marines would never have taken Iwo Jima. Chester Nez and his fellow Native Americans brought courage, resilience, and their own unbreakable code that helped America win the war.
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27: I'm Bill Hemmer, and these are the most impactful moments in American history. May 25th, 1978. A seemingly normal package arrived at the campus of Northwestern University, addressed to a professor, Buckley Crist. Professor Crist immediately became suspicious of the unfamiliar package and alerted campus security. Officer Terry Marker opened the box, triggering a homemade bomb to detonate, injuring his hand. The explosion marked the first attack tied to the domestic terrorist who would later become known as the Unabomber, known only by a sketch of a faceless figure with sunglasses and a hoodie. His name was Ted Kaczynski. Over the course of 17 long years, he terrorized the country, sending out sophisticated handmade bombs that killed three and injured 23 others until the day he was captured by the FBI in 1996. I'm Bill Hemmer, Fox News.
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12: That heat's going to be out there for one more day.
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15: I'm Ashley DeBorkin with a Fox Celebrity Profile with Bear Grylls. The host is currently bringing his celebrity friends out for adventures on Fox's Bear Grylls is Running Wild.
16: Well, I think on this season, we really push the boundaries. It's great to bring it to Fox and have such diversity from jungle, from, you know, the forest to the high mountains to the deserts. But we always try and kind of seek out different types of terrain. There are a zillion things, so that bucket list is long.
15: As for whether it's all adventure all the time for Bear, he admits sometimes he takes a break.
16: It's been a big part of my life, the adventure, and from a kid growing up through to my time with the military, through to Man vs. Wild for many, many years, and then Running Wild for the last decade plus. But at home, we're pretty mellow. Having said that, we do live off-grid. We do live on a little island in the UK, but I like that. It keeps our edge. But at the same time, I love getting back home, and I'm not like eating bugs and grubs. I love to cook a good big steak and a, you know, homemade cheesecake and get in a nice bath and have a cup of tea.
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33: From a high-stakes space rescue to a miracle on the Hudson, I'm Bill Hemmer, and these are the most impactful moments in American history.
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37: 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A date which will live in infamy.
38: Ask not what your country can do for you. 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
29: 155.
33: January 15th, 2009. LaGuardia Airport was shrouded in the bitter chill of a New York winter as U.S. Airways Flight 1549 cleared the runway. For the 155 souls on board, it was supposed to be a routine climb to Charlotte, but at 3,000 feet, the sky turned hostile. A flock of Canadian geese had collided with the Airbus A320, disabling both engines and turning a state-of-the-art airliner into a 70-ton glider. In the cockpit, Captain Chesley Sully Sullenberger had only seconds to calculate the impossible. With the concrete jungle of Manhattan on one side and the New Jersey suburbs on the other, the calculus of gravity left him with no runways and only one opening, the icy gray ribbon of the Hudson River.
0: 1529 over the George Washington Bridge wants to go to the airport.

0: Captain Sullenberger was the last man off the plane, walking the aisle twice to ensure that no one was left behind. The miracle on the Hudson stands as a stirring defense of human skill in an automated age. It was the moment a city scarred by the skies finally saw a plane descend over the skyline and result in the triumph of life. Tanya J. Powers with more.
1: We're talking with Dave Sanderson, the founder of Resilience Partners Group, best-selling author, and last passenger off U.S. Airways Flight 1549. Dave, thanks for joining me today.
2: Thank you, Tony, for having me.
1: A lot of people are going to hear U.S. Airways Flight 1549 and rack their brain. We know it by something a little bit more popular and colloquial, the Miracle on the Hudson plane. This is the plane that landed, if you could call it that, went down. Sully did such a wonderful job of getting that thing on the Hudson River on January the 15th, 2009. You were on board. Tell me about what happened.
2: I think the first time I really thought something was when I heard the explosion on the plane roughly 60 seconds after we took off. But candidly, I didn't think anything was really major at that point. I fly so often, I understand planes lose engines. It wasn't until he made his announcement, "This is your captain, brace for impact," is when I think I and probably everybody else in that plane knew at that moment it was a pretty serious situation. And that was approximately as we were approaching the George Washington Bridge at approximately about 1,000 feet and descending.
1: The thing that we've always, seen, and of course this was made into a movie, everybody knew about this story. I mean, this was one of those, Miracle on the Hudson is just a short way of saying exactly what this was, which is just, it's unreal that everybody survived. You all got out. That famous photo of everybody standing on the wings of that plane as it's sitting in the middle of the Hudson River. I think it's kind of like, it's an iconic photo and an amazing thing to think about living through. You were on what, row 15? You were pretty close to the exit. Why were you the last person off?
2: Yeah, that actually wasn't my game plan, Tanya. My game plan was I'd get to the aisle, get up, and get out. But when I got to the aisle, that's when things changed for me, because that's when I heard my mother start speaking to me. My mom passed away in 1997, but there was something she would tell me when I was a child that came to me at that moment. It was, if you do the right thing, God will take care of you. And the right thing for me was you take care of other people first. And so that's when I climbed over the seats to go towards the back of the plane to see if anybody needed help. And people were moving very quickly in the back of the plane because water was about chest level deep in the back, very deep. So I just got behind the last person. And as I was making my way up the aisle, it was pretty dark because it was late afternoon, New York, in the middle of winter. I saw the first light on the right was, at 10F. I'm like, I got to get out of here. And when I looked out, there was no room on the wing or the boat for me. And that's how I became the last passenger out of the plane. I wasn't planning on it. It was just one of those things that I was executing that day, trying to help other people. And I got to the right door and there was no room. So that's why I was inside the plane 7 minutes in waist deep, 36 degree water.
1: That's what I was going to ask you, what that was like to stand there, because it was the temperature in New York City that day was about 19 degrees. Thankfully, the water was not quite that cold, but still only a few degrees above freezing. It's hard to imagine what that was like. When you watch things like this in movies, it takes time. You have to kind of like go through all of the different scenes and it seems like it's longer than it probably is. What was the immediate reaction to everybody around you when you guys realized, okay, there's something terribly wrong here and we're about to have to do something extraordinary?
2: Yes, great question. Yeah, one of the things that amazes me, and I bet if you talk to any other passengers, they'll tell you the same thing. It was so quiet, you hear a pin drop. There was nobody going out of sorts. It was people just, I think, were very internalized at that point in time, trying to think, what am I going to do if I survive this thing? I didn't hear anybody talking. The only time I heard anything is when the captain said his famous words, "This is your captain, brace for impact."
1: That kind of just gives me chills to even think about that you're sitting there on this plane and you hear Captain Sullenberger, Chesley Sullenberger, who is, has gone on to a lot of fame and, kudos for what he did that day in getting everybody landed and even if it was on the water and safely out of that plane. Just hearing those words, did you think for a minute, okay, well, this is it. I don't know what's going to become of this. Surely this is not going to end well. Were you thinking about your own mortality at this point? What goes through your mind at a time like that?
2: Yeah, I think the last 60 seconds before we went down is when I started really thinking about that. But before that, I was really just getting myself mentally prepared,

0: and you know, praying that whoever that dude was up front just get me down in one piece. But it was about that last 60 seconds when it's so quiet and it's eerily, eerily quiet, and it's the longest 60 seconds of your life. You know, what happened to me, Tanya, was I heard, you know, I watched a movie of my life pass before my eyes. I saw things from my defining moments of my life, like those big moments you get in sports and when you meet your spouse and the kids, but all those defining moments. And that's the moment I realized I did not spend enough time with my family. I was so focused on working and making money that, you know, I didn't do enough with my family. And that was my biggest regret as we were taking those final seconds down into the Hudson River.
1: Let me talk about the crew for just a minute, because we've mentioned, of course, the Captain Sullenberger. How did the rest of the crew keep this whole thing from just devolving into chaos and panic? I mean, flight attendants, they do a lot more than a lot of people realize, and the training that they have to go through repeatedly, like on a continuing basis, to make sure that they're, you know, well trained for safety measures. How did their actions keep the whole thing together?
0: Great question, because I think, I believe in crisis, people, you know, don't rise to the occasion. They fall back on their training and their values and their commitments. And they, as you just mentioned, they have so much training that they do. I think they kept calm under pressure. And I think that was one of the things that doesn't get talked about a lot. That they could have gone into a panic mode, and all of a sudden other people would have gone into a panic mode. But they calm under pressure. They had all the training. They fell back on their training, and they executed flawlessly in a situation where, candidly, things could go sideways very, very quickly, and they did.
1: You were in the Hudson for what, like 24 minutes before different, like, ferries and other, you know, boats and vessels started immediately coming up to help offload everybody off the wings. Were you worried that, okay, I don't know how long we're going to be able to stand up here? Is this plane going to sink? What's going to happen? What was that like in those 24 minutes that you're just, you know, you got to be freezing out there? Because, like I said, it's 19 degrees at that point, and the temperature in the water is only a few degrees above freezing.
0: 36 degrees. It's 36 degree water that day. Yeah, I didn't feel anything, Tanya, in any cold or wet or anything until that they had a boat that was backing out for the next ferry to come in, just nudged the front of the plane, which shook the plane, and I was inside the plane. I was standing inside the plane holding on to the life raft, making sure it didn't float out. So all of a sudden, you feel water going up your backside, and that was the first time I felt the water. I'm like, whoa. This thing is going down. I got to get out of here. I think that was the moment I realized if I don't get out now, I may not get out of this situation.
1: How has that affected you from 2009 when this happened until now? I know that you give talks, motivational speaking, that kind of thing. And some of your talks kind of center on this experience and how it has made you kind of take a different look at things. Like you said, you see all these big memories and things in your life, and you kind of come out and go, wow, okay, I need to spend more time with my family. How else did that change you from that time on?
0: It was, yeah, there's a lot of lessons that came out of it, and that's what I write about in my books. But I think the biggest lesson and the biggest thing that really came out for me was not to be judgmental. I'm probably like a lot of people. I would judge things pretty quickly. But when you're going down in a situation like this, you realize that, you can't judge people for their actions. You're going to do the best they can with what they have and the resources that they have. And, I tell people, it doesn't matter whether you are a CEO or, a janitor or anybody else on the plane. Everybody's equal, and everybody, if I could just be a little less judgmental in my life, how could that change the direction of my life? And that's one thing, Tanya, that I've really been striding on for the last 16 years is that one thing, just be less judgmental. And it has opened up opportunities for me that I would never, ever think that would been opened up to me.
1: We know that the plane is on display. I guess I didn't think it made it through, but yep. The plane is actually on display. You've seen it. What was it like to go see this thing for the first time again after it was reassembled and put on display in a museum? That had to have been surreal.
0: It was. I was here in Charlotte where I live, so I am very blessed to be one of the first group of people to be able to go see it. And back then, they asked you to let the passengers and the crew go inside the plane. They don't do that anymore because it's an artifact. But taking my family inside that plane and letting my kids sit in my seat, see the cockpit, and see all the damage that really went inside, it was very emotional for me. For them, it was exciting. For me, it was emotional just thinking, wow. When you're going through it, it's like you don't think about it. But then you go back and look at it, it's like, What we did was an amazing accomplishment. The crew did a fabulous job that day, and I will be forever grateful, but it was a true team effort, not only from the crew and passengers, but I tell people, I think the real heroes of the day were the first responders. And so it's a total team effort.
1: Tell me more about the rescue in those minutes when you start, you know, seeing ferries and other, you know, vessels come up, first responders come out there. What did you notice among the people who had, you know, your fellow passengers standing on the wings and the first responders and kind of the attitude of everybody? How did that work?
0: It was amazing because one of the things I learned, I did an event in New York City on the 15th anniversary, which we brought a lot of the people together. And one of the things I learned that day, which I did not know till a couple of years ago, is that the plan for that rescue actually was not approved until about 3 months ahead of time. It was actually that plan to bring New York and New Jersey together to do that rescue was actually based on if a ferry or a ship went down. All they did then is just translate that into a plane. So it was extremely well coordinated. I got the opportunity to meet several, if not about 80 or 90% of the first responders. And I think one of the greatest things about this is people came together. They checked their egos at the door. You know, people did what they had to do. And when the first responders were there, they were focused on the mission of the day, which I tell people, if you watch the movie Sully, it was actually spoken of in the movie Sully, but it was the unspoken mission of no one dies today. And I think that was really what was happening when the first responders got there. They had that mission. We had that mission. And it's amazing when you bring 155 people together who did not know each other or care about each other together like that with a common mission, miracles happen. And that's what I think would really happen that day.
1: I have one more question for you. How hard was it to get back on a plane after the miracle on the Hudson?
0: Well, it was, you know, the next day I was actually back on a plane with Canley Tanya. I was just being told what to do. You know, I wouldn't say I was totally out of it, but I was just sort of being moved, right? But it wasn't until the next week when my company asked me to fly to Michigan. And I agreed to do that, which Canley, I look back, it was probably one of the best decisions I made. And that was the most challenging flight I ever had because I was on a different airline and I loved Delta, but I was a rock star on US Airways at that point in time. So I didn't have any privileges or any perks on Delta. And I was in the last row and I was flying by myself. And all of a sudden, the plane starts shaking. And all of a sudden, my world goes back to that day. And I'm like, oh, my goodness, it can't happen again. But fortunately for me, Tanya, what happened on that day on that plane going to Michigan, that one of the flight attendants recognized me from all the interviews that I was doing. And she gave me some reassurance. And she really took care of me. I get to tell people, Delta, they really took care of me that day, even though that I wasn't one of the regular flyers. So that, I think I tell people, you have to get back on the plane. You have to get back on the horse. And I know some people haven't, and I don't judge them for that. But I believe if you're ever going to get through something like this, and if you're ever going to grow out of a situation like this, you got to get back on the plane, face that fear. And that's why I went back into the Hudson River and swam with the Navy SEALs a few years ago to show people, and show especially my kids, when you face something challenging in your life, you got to face it, and you got to get back and do it. And that way, you will never have any fear ever again.
1: I love that. Thank you so much. I really appreciate your time today. It has been a pleasure to get to talk to you and hear this firsthand. I know you've told this story a million times, but I hope you don't get tired of sharing it because I think it's something that is very inspiring and it's great to hear from you.
0: Thank you, Tony. I think this is the mission of my life now. And this is, I appreciate every opportunity I have to share and help other people get through their, what I call their own personal plane crash moments.
1: Yeah, that's what it's all about. Yeah. Thank you, Dave. I appreciate it, and I hope you have a good rest of the day, okay?
0: Thanks, Don. Nice to meet you.
1: Nice
0: God bless you.
2: We'll be back with more impactful moments right after this. Bill Hemmer is counting down the 250 most impactful moments in American history all weekend long on Fox News Radio. 154. By the turn of the 20th century, the American economy was no longer a collection of small shopkeepers. It was an empire of giants. And at the top of the pyramid sat Standard Oil, a colossus that controlled 90% of the nation's refining capacity. Its creator, John D. Rockefeller, had built a machine of unparalleled efficiency, but in the process, he had strangled the competition and bent the railroads to his will. For years, muckraking journalists and outraged politicians had argued that Standard Oil was not just a business, it was a state within a state. In 1909, the federal government brought the hammer down, suing the company under the Sherman Antitrust Act. The case traveled all the way to the highest court in the land. On May 15, 1911, the U.S. Supreme Court delivered a landmark decision. Chief Justice Edward White announced that Standard Oil had crossed the line into an unreasonable monopoly. The court ordered the behemoth to be dissolved within 6 months, breaking the giant into 34 independent companies. This was the birth of the rule of reason. The court declared that no corporation, no matter how successful, was above the public interest or the laws of fair play. The dissolution did not destroy Rockefeller's wealth. In fact, the resulting companies like Exxon and Mobil would become titans in their own right, but it fundamentally altered the architecture of American capitalism. It was the moment the nation decided that the power of the free market must be balanced by the strength of the law, ensuring that no single crown could ever govern the entirety of American commerce. The fall of Standard Oil remains a definitive chapter in our journey, the day the government proved that in America, the economy belongs to the competition, not just the conquerors. Chris Foster with more.
3: Daniel Yergin, Pulitzer Prize-winning author of The Prize, The Epic Quest for Oil, Money, and Power. He's vice chairman of S&P Global. He's the chairman of CERAWeek. That's an annual conference for the energy and tech industry. They hold in Houston, also a historian. Let's go back to the 1870s, 1880s, and just talk about the start of Standard Oil and how quickly and how it became so dominant.
4: Standard Oil started off as a refining business in the late 1800s, and it was one of many, but it had very clever leadership led by John D. Rockefeller. And what they did is consolidated business after business until they had a virtual monopoly over the entire oil business in the United States. But of course, that oil business was not the gasoline business. It was a kerosene business. It was providing kerosene for lighting as an alternative to candles. And so John D. Rockefeller became the richest man in America as a lighting merchant, not as a gasoline merchant.
3: Yeah, and people, you know, certainly like the lower prices and being able to light their streets and their homes.
4: It was called Standard because it delivered a standard quality that you could rely upon as opposed to having something that would burst into flames or would be damaging. And that was the essence of Standard Oil.
3: So before that, it was like, what, mostly, I guess, candles and whale oil?
4: Yeah, I mean, candles were the main form of lighting. Whale oil was available, but it was more expensive. And of course, you had to sail for 2 years to the South Pacific to find the whale and get the oil. Or what you did is you went to bed at sunset and got up at sunrise.
3: Rockefeller, of course, would tell you that he was a brilliant businessman. And of course, he was. But he was also accused of rigging the game. And in 1904, there's this book written by Ida Tarbell called The History of the Standard Oil Company, and her father had worked there. And talk about the impact of the book and just what it was that she found that sort of turned the tide with the public and eventually the Justice Department.
4: Ida Tarbell was one of America's first great women journalists, and she took on this scary job of writing a book about the most powerful corporation in America, but she was very motivated and she was determined to do it as a story. And she came away from it with great admiration for the company, but also with the sense that they never played with a level playing field, that they always had extra cards that they were playing, and that they really were a monopoly that had driven many companies out of business, including the company that her father had worked in.
3: What were some of those cards that, in the eyes of the law, tipped Standard Oil past just a well-run, successful company into something that was unreasonably powerful?
4: Well, Standard Oil was a modern corporation, unlike others. It ran very efficiently. They paid attention to costs out to the second decimal point. But what they also did is they used all sorts of tactics to drive competitors out of business or force competitors to sell out to them. And one of them was they would call the good sweating. They would go into a city and they would drive down prices where they were losing money and the competitors were losing money, but they had the staying power and the competitors wouldn't. So they would use that good sweating sweating to drive people out of business. They also had rebates that they got from the railroads because they moved much larger volumes. That's how oil moved at that time, largely on railroads from one area to another, in basically in tin cans. And Standard Oil took advantage of its market power to negotiate these deals. So their competitors had to pay more to ship their product. And that was just another one of the ways that they force their competitors to go out of business or sell out to them.
3: So eventually the Justice Department jumps in and says, no, you're breaking the law at this point. In 1911, the Supreme Court agrees.
4: You're jumping ahead of the story.
3: Oh, please, fill me in.
4: There's a fellow who stands in there named Theodore Roosevelt, who had the nickname the Trust Buster. And he said that, you know, business combinations were good, but he said, like the Mississippi, they need levies. They need regulation to keep them honest from being uncompetitive. And there was this law called the Sherman Act about competition. And so the Justice Department started a suit and against it. It ran for 2 years of testimony in a federal court, 14,000 pages of testimony, and it came out in 2009 with bad news for Standard Oil. Standard Oil appealed the case, and it went to the U.S. Supreme Court. And the case sort of dragged on through the U.S. Supreme Court because along the way, two justices died and had to be replaced. But finally, in a really humid Washington day of May 11th, 1911, Chief Justice delivered his remarks. It took about 50 minutes. People strained to hear because he was mumbling. But at the end, he said that Standard Oil was going to be broken up. It was a momentous decision. The Standard Oil executives were gathered at the headquarters at Standard Oil in New York at 26 Broadway, and they were following the teletype, which was reporting the news, and the news came through and kind of shock in the room. John D. Archbold, who was Rockefeller's successor and head of the company, looked at it, started whistling as he looked at the result, and then he said the immortal words, "Life is just one damn thing after another." And then he started whistling again, and Standard Oil was not going to be what it had been.
3: Yeah, so it was broken into pieces. How were the terms of the breakup decided and administered? Was it mostly just split up into, you know, geographic regions, like you take here, you take here, you take here, or were there other aspects of the business besides?
4: Well, there was a number of different aspects, but mainly it was divided on geographic. So Standard Oil of California was a separate company. Standard of Indiana was a separate company. Standard of California became Chevron, what is now Chevron. Standard New York became Mobil. Standard of New Jersey was, you know, eventually became Exxon and then merged with Mobil years later. So it was mainly on the geographic basis. But what was also interesting, as sometimes happens, value gets unlocked when companies are broken up. And Rockefeller's, the value of his ownership in these companies more than doubled as a result of the breakup, because all these companies now had individual valuations. And so at the end of the day, that as a result of the Standard Oil being broken up, John D. Rockefeller became an even richer man. In fact, Theodore Roosevelt, when he was running for president in 2012, mocked it all and said, you know, pretended he was John D. Rockefeller and said, "Good Lord, give me another dissolution so I can double my wealth again."
3: Yeah, I was going to say, don't cry for John D. Rockefeller. I mean, because he owned shares in all these new competitive companies. They didn't yank it away from him. They just broke it up.
4: That's right. Yeah. So the ownership was all proportionally divided. And if you held those shares, you actually gain from it. And what it also did is it liberated the companies. It brought new management into them. They became different companies, developed different technologies that might have not have been advanced so fast if it had remained this one large bureaucracy run from New York.
3: And I don't know what you know how much you can speak to this, but just as a, I'm sure you have an opinion. Some of this stuff sounds now like Amazon, Google, Meta, you know, squashing smaller competitors, controlling prices. Is the comparison to Standard Oil overstated, or has the law changed, or is there just not the same anti-monopoly sentiment now?
4: Well, the breakup of Standard Oil still remains the most famous antitrust case in American history. And in a sense, it's the mother of all antitrust cases. And I know that at one of the large tech companies when they were dealing with various antitrust issues or suits in earlier periods. Remember, they told me they went back and read my book, The Prize, and studied the case very carefully for precedent. So it remains a precedent down to this day. And antitrust is still, you know, you do a big merger, it goes through an antitrust review. And Spirit Airlines just went out of business under the Biden administration. They tried to merge with JetBlue, but on antitrust grounds, the Biden administration said they couldn't merge because it would be bad for competition. A little hard to understand that logic. And now, of course, because of that decision, Spirit Airlines doesn't exist, and all of the pilots and all the air attendants, all the mechanics are now unemployed. But I think that the spirit of the Standard Oil case survives today. And we're going to see, you know, we'll see battles over market concentration or market control. And it comes up, you know, if you go through wanted to go through a merger today and you're an international company, you have to not only get approval in the United States from either the Justice Department or the Federal Trade Commission, you have to go to the European Union, you have to go to Japan, you even have to go to China. To get permission to do that. And so antitrust continues to be a major element in sort of, call it global business. And in a sense, the spirit of that case that was decided in May of 1911 continues to be operative in the world of today.
3: And we also still, just the name Rockefeller is also synonymous with rich, richer than Rockefeller. They've got Rockefeller money. Talk about just his place in American history as an entrepreneur.
4: Rockefeller described himself once as an upbuilder. He came into this early oil business when it was disorganized and the products weren't safe and everything, and built, you know, the sort of a modern enterprise. So he was really a great businessman, a great entrepreneur. And he took it from a very small business to a very large scale. And a lot of people can't go all that way. But of course, he also became a symbol of monopoly power. And people would talk about, scare people, as that Standard Oil was the dragon and he was the dragon master. But he then, you know, set up these foundations afterwards really to, you know, kind of change the balance, change how we were seen. And of course, over the many decades since, the Rockefeller Foundation has done great things for scientific innovation and education and so forth. But I think John D. Rockefeller still stands in American history as one of the greatest businessmen and business creators, one of the greatest upbuilders, but also a controversial figure because of antitrust and that case that was decided in May of 1911.
3: Daniel Yergin is the Pulitzer Prize-winning author of The Prize, The Epic Quest for Oil, Money and Power, Vice Chairman of S&P Global. He's the chairman of CERAWeek. That's an annual conference for the energy and tech industry they hold in Houston. Also a historian. Daniel, thanks.
4: Okay, thank you. Bye-bye.
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6: The year 1900. In a tiny fishing village in North Carolina, Orville and Wilbur Wright were determined to get their newfangled machine into the sky. After relentless testing and a string of failures, the bike shop owners were discouraged. Wilbur reportedly turned to his brother and confided, "Not in 1,000 years will man ever fly." But just 3 years later, fate would have something else to say when the Wright Flyer raised its wings above the dunes at Kitty Hawk. 12 seconds, 120 feet. The age of flight was born. What began as a humble experiment became the blueprint for a century of American exploration. From Kitty Hawk to the moon.
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2: I'm Bill Hemmer, and these are the most impactful moments in American history. June 19, 2019, President Trump made history. With just one step, President Trump became the first sitting U.S. president to step foot into the demilitarized zone greeted by North Korea's leader, Kim Jong-un. The Korean DMZ was established in 1953, a 160-mile-long scar that divided the country into two. It's a site built from negotiations, designed to end the fighting and violence, though not the Korean War itself. And yet on the grounds of this heavily guarded buffer, two leaders from two different worlds met. It was a meeting that was expected to last 5 minutes. Instead, it went 53 minutes. No treaties, no palaces, but instead, a handshake. 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
12: 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Criminal Gary Gilmore.
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13: I'm Gianna Gelosi with your Fox True Crime Minute. New court filings in an Iowa murder case offer a glimpse of the prosecution's evidence in a fatal shooting that shook the real estate industry 15 years ago. 53-year-old Kristen Ramsey was arrested last month for first-degree murder in the April 2011 death of Ashley Auckland. Auckland was working an open house at a model townhouse when she was shot in the face and the chest at close range. Court documents say a woman who was in the neighboring townhome said she heard two loud noises a few seconds apart, then saw Ramsey by the model home's front door before she was seen by her car talking on her phone. The filings show that call was to an employee of the company that owned the development. At the time, Ramsey was a sales manager. After Ramsey drove off erratically, the witness went to the home and found Auckland unresponsive. Two search warrants were executed at Ramsey's home, including one carried out less than a month after the shooting. In both cases, the document says authorities found guns, illegal substances, and posters threatening violence. There's more on the story at foxnews.com or subscribe to the Fox True Crime Podcast. I'm Gianna Gelosi with your Fox True Crime Minute.
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2: July 5th, 1852. While the echoes of Independence Day fireworks still lingered over Rochester, New York, a crowd gathered at Corinthian Hall to hear from one of the nation's most powerful orators. Frederick Douglass, a black man and former slave, stood before a largely white audience. They expected a celebration. Instead, they received a crucible. Douglass did not mince words. He stripped away the comfortable illusions of the North, asking the devastating question, "What to the American slave is your 4th of July?" With a voice like thunder, he called out the contradiction of a country that sang of liberty while the crack of the auctioneer's whip provided the chorus. He declared that to the enslaved, the nation's revelry was a sham and its liberty an unholy license. His speech wasn't just a rebuke, it was a recalibration. He challenged the country to either abandon its creed or finally live up to it. The delivery of this oration remains a powerful landmark. The moment the nation was forced to look into the mirror and recognize that freedom is a fraud as long as it is denied to the man in chains.
5: 152.
2: April 13th, 1970. 200,000 miles from home, the quiet void of space was shattered by a sharp metallic crack. An oxygen tank on board the Apollo 13 spacecraft had exploded, turning a routine mission to the moon into a desperate fight for survival. As the command module began to lose power and oxygen, the three-man crew of Jim Lovell, Fred Hayes, and Jack Swigert were forced to use the lunar lander as a fragile lifeboat.
32: Okay, Houston, we've had a problem here.
33: This is Houston, say again, please.
32: Houston, we've had a problem.
2: The goal was no longer the lunar surface, it was simply to stay alive. Back in mission control, an army of engineers raced against a ticking clock, improvising solutions with cardboard, duct tape, and raw mathematics to purge carbon dioxide from the cabin.
34: Main B bus undervolt.
35: Roger, main B undervolt.
2: For four tense days, the nation held its breath as the spacecraft swung around the dark side of the moon and began a perilous journey back to Earth. Through freezing temperatures and dehydration, the crew maintained a grim resolve. On April 17th, the Command Module Odyssey pierced the atmosphere and splashed down safely. The saga of Apollo 13 remains a radiant testament to American ingenuity, the moment a successful failure proved that the strength of the human spirit is the most powerful technology we possess.
5: 151.
2: In the summer of 1839, amidst the rolling hills of Cooperstown, New York, Tradition says a young West Point cadet took a stick, drew a diamond in the dirt, and gave birth to the national pastime. His name was Abner Doubleday. According to the legend, Doubleday transformed a chaotic game of balls and strikes into the structured battle of wit and athleticism we recognize today. While historians would later debate the veracity of the tale, the story took on a life of its own, anchoring the identity of a developing nation to the dusty base paths of upstate New York. The invention of baseball became more than just a sports story. It was a search for a uniquely American origin, a way to claim

0: a piece of culture as entirely our own. Now the home of its Hall of Fame, Cooperstown became a sacred cathedral of leather and lace, enshrining the game and the collective imagination. Whether fact or folklore, the Doubleday myth remains a luminous testament to American ingenuity, the moment we decided that every great nation needs a field of dreams to call its own. Next time, a deadly terror attack on U.S. Marines in Beirut, and the bloody struggle for voting rights at the Edmund Pettus Bridge. These are the most impactful moments in American history. I'm Bill Hemmer. 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
0: From the armed rebellion of Pennsylvania farmers to the medical miracle of a small glass vial, I'm Bill Hemmer, and these are the most impactful moments in American history.
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7: 150.
0: For the farmers of the Monongahela Valley, whiskey was the lifeblood of an economy deprived of roads and coin. But to the young federal government in Philadelphia, it was a source of revenue needed to pay off Revolutionary War debts. In 1791, at the urging of Alexander Hamilton, Congress levied an excise tax on spirits. To the frontier, it felt like a repeat of British tyranny. Protests turned to violence. Rebels tarred and feathered tax collectors, threatened loyalists, and eventually, 500 armed men burned the home of regional tax inspector to the ground. The new nation was teetering. If a small group of insurgents could defy the law of impunity, the experiment in self-government would fail before it truly began. President George Washington, the hero of the Revolution, knew the stakes. He could not let the Union unravel into anarchy. On August 7, 1794, Washington issued a proclamation commanding the rebels to disperse. When they refused, he did something no sitting president has done since. He wore his uniform and personally led an army into the field. 13,000 militiamen, a force larger than the one that defeated the British at Yorktown, marched across the Allegheny Mountains. As the massive federal force descended upon the West, the rebellion evaporated. The spectacle of the president at the head of an army was enough to break the will of the insurrection without a single shot being fired. Washington proved that the federal government had the muscle to back up its mandates. The Whiskey Rebellion remains the moment the American government traded its infancy for the cloak of sovereignty, showing the world that while Americans had the right to debate the law, they did not have the right to break it. Chad Pergram has more.
8: Well, Brady Kreitzer, it seems to me that whether you're looking at the politics of Europe or sometimes the politics of the United States, policy and alcohol always seem to have a nexus. Why is that? And why does this go back to the Whiskey Rebellion?
19: Well, you know, I think you could probably say something about the amount of alcohol consumption a society has at a given time is an indicator of their overall economic health. But in the case of the Whiskey Rebellion, we have to rethink alcohol a little bit. In southwestern Pennsylvania, western Virginia, Kentucky, this was really the breadbasket of the world. More grain was grown there than anywhere else. And whiskey was the first frontier's primary export. On top of that, though, I think very importantly, it was the centerpiece of their economy. America didn't print money. They didn't mint coins. Whiskey was traded as currency in the West. So in a very real sense, you know, the Scots-Irish, the frontier, they called whiskey the water of life. And in their case, they were right.
8: And the fact that this goes back to almost the opening days of the Republic, you know, that people are always, you know, upset about taxation. You know, certainly we had the Boston Tea Party. This was kind of the, you know, the next biggest conflagration after that, the Whiskey Rebellion, after they moved this Whiskey Act through the Congress in the early 1790s.
19: It was one thing for the revolutionary generation to be taxed by the British. They were the distant foe, but when Alexander Hamilton created this whiskey tax, what he called an excise tax, it was the first time we ever taxed a domestically produced product. And of course, it wouldn't be the last. But for the farmers involved here, it was very much an assault on their livelihood.
8: And they went after whiskey because, as you say, as a commodity, that was something that was available at the time. This was something that was easy to tax. There was a lot of it, and the federal government could make revenue from that.
19: Hamilton really viewed his whiskey tax as a two-sided blade, if you would, for the West. Number one, it would increase revenue, money we desperately needed to repay our allies during the Revolution. We needed money to pay back the French and the Dutch, as well as domestic creditors. But to a larger extent, I think Alexander Hamilton knew that the Western frontier was still very skeptical of the federal government, and he wanted them to bend the knee. So for him, to tax them would really kill two birds with one stone. It would pay down America's debts and really enforce federal sovereignty over a very distant frontier region.
8: I guess one of the things that strikes me about this is just the sheer volume of federalized militia troops that George Washington sent and on top of that personally led into Pennsylvania, almost 13,000 men. That's remarkable, especially at that stage. And I guess that was about the size of the entire Continental Army that the U.S. had at that stage.
19: Yeah, it was the second largest army that George Washington ever led and the first and only time a sitting president led a field of troops into the battlefield. Whenever we think about George Washington, I've written 8 books about the man. His brilliance is always striking. He knew that America feared a big standing army, and we understand why. The Revolution was still a recent wound. So when he launched these troops, he was very careful to use state militias led by their own governors, New Jersey, Maryland, Virginia, and Pennsylvania. The reason we have a Second Amendment was because of that fear, and Washington was sensitive to it, even in 1794.
8: But the idea that they sent that many troops there, and again, you know, the model that you have the first commander in chief truly being the commander in chief, you know, his understanding, and he was a general, of course, during the Revolutionary War, leading the troops on horseback himself.
19: Yeah, we always think of American history as North versus South, and it will be that. But in the early Republic, it was very much East versus West. And Washington has no precedent to follow. There's never been a president before, but we do have a Constitution. And he saw this, what they called at the time, Western insurrection. It's what we call the Whiskey Rebellion, as a dire threat to the Republic. And he was right, because without military intervention, they were already in the West talking to the Spanish, talking about secession. And he knew that we could be facing the very real threat of civil war. So Washington's challenges in his term as president are really enormous, but he answers the call.
8: And what about the idea that, you know, you have this up-and-coming country here and you're establishing, you know, models each time you do something new? I think about, concern over times that we've sent troops places overseas, certainly, sending in the National Guard during the Civil Rights, you know, era, and certainly even January 6th, you know, the National Guard coming to the Capitol here. When those things happen, we tend to remember. And so when you have such a use of force in that sense, what sort of initial model, paradigm were they establishing by what happened during the Whiskey Rebellion and the force of the federal government?
19: President Washington believed that we are either a nation of laws or we are not. And when you have domestic rebellion, when you have uprisings like this, law and order are some of the first things to go. Washington knew that in the Whiskey Rebellion, over the mountains, they were establishing their own courts. They were arresting people, trying people without authorization of the federal government. The French Revolution's raging in Europe. He really felt like America was under attack from all sides. But the scariest thing for him was that this was an attack from within. So when Washington does this, I think he has a sense that America's an evolving nation. It's a growing nation. And he correctly estimated that every generation would have its moment of domestic unrest, which you just mentioned, over 250 years. You know, we encounter this devil quite a bit.
8: Now, these armed men, they attacked the home, the fortified home of the tax collector John Neville in 1794. Was this just a response to that, saying, okay, we have to get serious, we can't let them push us around? The idea that this gave imprimatur to the United States to use force and kind of flex its new muscles as the country was growing.
19: The scariest thing about the Whiskey Rebellion was that virtually all the rebels were Revolutionary War veterans. And they fell back into their old militia units with their original militia commanders from the Revolution. Remember, this is only a decade removed from that. They were funneling money from the state of Pennsylvania used to support the militia for their rebellious causes. And when John Neville, the inspector of revenue, the chief tax collector of the West, and one of the richest men in the West, when his plantation is destroyed, for George Washington, it is a point of no return. It's a watershed moment because revolutions fester over time. They spread. And he had already seen events occurring in Maryland, in Western Virginia, and Kentucky that indicated if he didn't squash this quickly, it would engulf the whole West.
8: And they quashed it rather quickly without firing too many shots, frankly. How did this fall so quickly?
19: Well, when the 13,000-man army barrels into Whiskey Country in the fall of 1794, the Whiskey rebels fortunately lose their nerve. A lot of their leaders will flee for deeper into the countryside. David Bradford, one of their primary leaders, exiles himself into Spanish territory. As this comes in, that 13,000-man army turns into what I call the largest police force in American history because they will arrest hundreds of men. And they will transform the city of Pittsburgh into essentially a prison camp. And they'll hold them for months on end through the disparate winter. They'll kick down doors without warrants. They'll drag men from their beds in their pajamas. They wait till after midnight to launch these raids. And in the West, this will live on as a collective trauma. They actually call this the Dreadful Night because they saw their constitutional rights, which are very new, and their minds thrown out the window. But again, the heavy hand, and George Washington and Alexander Hamilton were intimately involved in this, they believed was necessary.
8: We know what the result was, but what if this would have gone the other way?
19: The Whiskey Rebellion is the greatest crisis of George Washington's presidency. It's the second largest rebellion in American history. The Civil War of 1861, of course, is the largest, but they both lasted 4 years, and they both leave lasting impacts. You have to wonder if Washington or another president wasn't so forceful in suppressing this rebellion, what it would have looked like. We know that the Whiskey Rebels were talking openly with the Empire of Spain. We know that the Spanish controlled the Mississippi River, and believe it or not, it was much cheaper to ship your goods down the Mississippi than to send it even to Philadelphia. So there were very real possibilities here that the United States would end at the Appalachian Mountains, and everything west of it would have gone to the Spanish. History's funny that way. George Washington wrote that the people of the West sit as a feather in the wind, and we know not which way they will blow. I think he knew the stakes.
8: So which side really won in this? I mean, obviously we understand how the United States developed today. The federal government proved its power, but the rebels got the tax repealed later. And Thomas Jefferson was elected a couple of years later here, that some believe that that was kind of a rebuke as to what had happened with the Whiskey Rebellion.
19: Traditional history says that the powers that be in the federal government will claim victory in this event, and they absolutely smash this rebellion. But as you mentioned, Thomas Jefferson will eliminate this whiskey tax in 1802. And when he runs for president in 1800, he runs as a states' rights, bottom-up conservative. He believes that America is a nation of farmers. And one of the key tenets of his campaign is that since the end of the Revolution, the federal government had run amok. The federal government had been controlled by central government supporters like George Washington, Alexander Hamilton, and John Adams. So in a way, with Jefferson's election and the repeal of this tax, I think the farmers may get the last laugh here.
8: I want to come back to this theme about taxation and alcohol and why I find that so fascinating to understand what our politics are. Obviously, we've been dealing with the question of tariffs in modern day, and the president just repealed the tariffs on Scotch whiskey, you know, because of the barrel industry, which comes from Kentucky, and they use our barrels in Scotland to age the Scotch. They love to get their hands on that. That came after the meeting with King Charles just a few weeks ago. When I drive across Isla, which is the whiskey aisle in Ireland, I'm always seeing these little buildings that say Excise House. When I visited the Jack Daniels distillery in Tennessee last year, they had a house that was very similar to the ones I would see in Scotland, actually on the property of the distillery. And they told us in the 1970s that when they removed the excise man, all of the workers at Jack Daniels stood in the drive and cheered. What is this about alcohol and taxation that is so fundamental to understanding, and why some of these, you know, why that spirit comes up in these off-the-map places down in southern Tennessee, Kentucky, these Scottish Isles in Scotland that are hard to get to, and that tension between the government and taxation and trying to produce that product in these faraway places?
19: I think the biggest challenge that any American president faces, and certainly Washington early on, was that you have to convince Americans that they truly are free. Our Constitution guarantees freedoms. And for a lot of Westerners, as you mentioned, in places like Kentucky and Tennessee, the first West, the ability to produce whiskey and support their families was the most essential expression of freedom that they had. They knew they had rights on paper, but they had to see that play out in real life. And the Whiskey Rebellion for them was a verification that their fears, their suspicions, their skepticism was probably founded. As Americans, freedom manifests in different ways, and sometimes it manifests just in having the freedom to take a drink.
8: And you talk about George Washington. I know if you go to Mount Vernon and you do the tour there, visit the home and everything, but you drive just about 2.5 miles down the road, you'll come to his distillery where his farm master had said, you know, George, you know, we can make this stuff. And George said, hey, this isn't too bad, and actually went into business with that, making whiskey there. Is that kind of ironic that George Washington, after the Whiskey Rebellion, that he saw this as an economic opportunity based on what he could produce on his farm?
19: That may be the greatest irony of the Whiskey Rebellion, was the fact that George Washington, at the end of the Whiskey Rebellion, will be the largest whiskey distiller in America. and he certainly paid the tax as much as anyone. So he never really lost his sympathy for these Western farmers. For him, it wasn't about whiskey. It wasn't about

0: Hogan with more.
1: President Trump will meet with Ukrainian President Volodymyr Zelensky at the summit. A senior U.S. official says the discussions will center on the urgency to end the war and that the president will likely also follow up with Russian President Vladimir Putin as well.
0: Attendees of the summit also expected to address the U.S.-Israel-Iran conflict. The round of 16 of the World Cup in Norway defeated Brazil on Sunday 2-1. Norway will now take on the winner of tonight's matchup between Mexico and England. Tomorrow, Portugal takes on Spain at 3 p.m. Eastern time, and then it's the United States and Belgium at 8 p.m. Eastern. And this is the war with Iran has claimed the life of another U.S. service member. The U.S. Navy calling off the search for one of five service members who were aboard an MH-60S helicopter that went down in the Arabian Sea. The other four were rescued. 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
17: He's O.J. 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
20: About, namely, stopping the nuclear arms race.
21: Count number one, not guilty by reason of insanity. A look of wonder came to the faces of John Hinckley's parents. That's the count charging him with attempting to kill the President of the United States.
22: At the conclusion of tonight's game between the Giants and the Packers, all NFL training facilities will be struck.
23: I'm just very happy the patient is doing as well as he's doing right now.
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0: Delosi with your Fox True Crime Minute. New details emerge in a 24-year-old murder case that has gone cold until this year. Back in 2002, Frank Weiss from Plano, Texas, was found dead near Lake Louisville. Last month, 55-year-old Lisa Honrud was arrested for his murder. She was his wife at the time of his death. Court documents say Weiss was shot with a .38-caliber firearm and his body was found wrapped in plastic bags, tied up with rope, and weighted down with sandbags duct taped to his legs. They went on to say that Weiss and Honrud went to dinner 2 days before his body was found, and it was the last time he was seen alive. Detectives learned that Weiss had asked for an annulment, and Honrud signed it. In the days after his disappearance, detectives say Honrud told Weiss's daughter he had gone to Cancun but didn't want to be bothered. Investigators say the case was finally cracked thanks to new information from a key witness, alongside advances in technology and investigative techniques. There's more on this story at foxnews.com or subscribe to the Fox True Crime Podcast. I'm Gianna Delosi with your Fox True Crime Minute.
1: What it is, welcome to Planet Tyrus, where we bag up the BS and we spread nothing but the truth. 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Like, we need to get back to just being people again, you know, the bro code, wingmans, buddies, friendships. Let's just keep it real.
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3: October 23rd, 1983. The Sunday morning silence in Beirut was broken only by the hum of the Mediterranean tide and the gentle breathing of Marines in their bunks. But beneath this calm, a new kind of war was accelerating. A shadowy terror was about to tear through the dawn with the force of 12,000 pounds of TNT. In the early 1980s, Lebanon was a kaleidoscope of chaos, a nation consumed by civil war. American Marines were there as part of a multinational force, positioned as neutral peacekeepers to provide a buffer in a land without peace. But at 6:22 a.m., the neutrality of the mission collided with an emerging enemy. A yellow Mercedes truck driven by a suicide bomber from the terrorist group Islamic Jihad hurtled past the Marines' guard post. It crashed through the lobby of a four-story battalion landing team building and detonated. The force of the blast lifted the entire concrete structure off the ground before it collapsed into a mountain of rubble and twisted rebar. 241 American servicemen, Marines, sailors, and soldiers all perished. It was the deadliest single-day toll for the United States Marine Corps since the Battle of Iwo Jima. As the dust settled over the airport perimeter, the image of the mangled Heartbreak Building became a grim symbol of a new front line.
4: I think we should all recognize that these deeds make so evident the bestial nature of those who would assume power if they could have their way and drive us out of that area, that we must be more determined than ever that they cannot take over that vital and strategic area of the earth, or for that matter, any other part of the earth.
3: The massacre in Beirut forced a radical reappraisal of American power in the Middle East. It marked the rise of suicide terrorism as a strategic weapon and signaled the beginning of a long and bloody confrontation with radical extremism.
2: 148.
3: May 10th, 1869. The American West was a land of staggering beauty and brutal, unyielding distance. For generations, the coast-to-coast journey was a treacherous ordeal. But on this spring day in Utah, the Great Divide was finally bridged. The nation had survived the Civil War, and now it was binding itself together with iron. Two railroad giants, the Central Pacific from the west and the Union Pacific from the east, had finally run out of track. Thousands gathered to witness the final act. A spike of 17 karat gold was placed into the tie. The hammer was wired into the telegraph line, ensuring that every blow would be heard in real time across the nation. With that strike, the seven-month journey across the continent was reduced to just 7 days. America ceased to be a collection of disconnected frontiers. The railroad transported a civilization, ushering in the Industrial Age and transforming the Wild West into the American heartland. The Golden Spike remains the moment the map was redrawn by the steam engine. No distance was too great for a nation determined to travel from sea to shining sea.
2: 147.
3: March 7th, 1965. The air on the banks of the Alabama River was stagnant, tight with the metallic tang of fear and the smell of leather saddles. 600 civil rights marchers rounded the curve of the Edmund Pettus Bridge, only to find a solid wall of blue and steel waiting at the bottom. They were marching for the right to vote, a simple promise of democracy that stopped at the registrar's door. As the leaders stopped to ask for a word, the silence was shattered by a command.
5: It'll be detrimental to your safety to continue this march, and I'm saying that this is an unlawful assembly. You have to disperse. You are ordered to disperse.
3: The line of state troopers did not just advance, they exploded. The world watched in horror as peaceful protesters were crushed under hooves and blinded by smoke. Among the fallen was young John Lewis, his skull fractured on the pavement. One man, Jimmy Lee Jackson, had already paid the ultimate price, shot by a trooper weeks earlier. A second attempt days later turned back in a tense standoff, but the fire could not be put out. On the third attempt, under the eye of the National Guard, the marchers finally crossed. They did not just reach Montgomery, they reached the conscience of the White House, sparking the Voting Rights Act of 1965.
6: Their cause must be our cause too. Because it's not just Negroes, but really it's all of us who must overcome the crippling legacy of bigotry and injustice. And we shall overcome.
3: With the naked brutality of Bloody Sunday, the nation realized that the path to the ballot box was paved with the courage to stand firm, even when the blows were falling.
2: 146.
3: April 12, 1955. For decades, the arrival of summer meant the arrival of terror, a silent, invisible enemy that paralyzed children and emptied public swimming pools. Polio was the great American shadow, a disease that struck without warning and left leg braces and breathing machines in its wake. But on this day, the tension finally broke. At the University of Michigan, officials gathered to announce the results of the largest field trial in medical history. Dr. Jonas Salk, a dedicated researcher, had found the key. Without a patent attached to the discovery, the life-saving vaccine remained entirely affordable. April 12, 1955, 10 years to the day after the death of the nation's most famous polio survivor, Franklin D. Roosevelt, the news flashed across the wire. The vaccine was safe, it was potent and effective. The FDA granted approval for mass distribution. Church bells rang out across the country, and strangers hugged in the streets. It wasn't just a medical triumph, it was a collective sigh of relief from a nation that had been holding its breath for 30 years. Salk's breakthrough ushered in a new era of public health. Now human ingenuity could systematically erase a scourge from the face of the earth. The approval of the polio vaccine remains the moment America traded fear for faith in science, ensuring that the summer sun would never again be synonymous with a silent threat. Lisa Brady with more.
7: Dr. Peter Salk, son of Jonas Salk, an adjunct professor with the University of Pittsburgh's School of Public Health. So firstly, few people have had the kind of broad impact on the course of human history that your father had, developing the first successful polio vaccine in the 1950s. So I want to begin with some of his history. And I'm wondering, as a son and a fellow scientist, how would you introduce Dr. Jonas Salk? What drove his passion for virology and public health?
8: Let me just start out with something very early in his life, which is that when he was a young child, he used to pray that he could do something to help humanity. And I think that was just a thread that ran throughout his life and drove him in everything that he did. He ended up going into science when he was in college, took a chemistry course, and that just really appealed to him. He went on to medical school, knowing that he wasn't wanting to practice medicine on an individual basis, but he wanted to go into research to try and do something that could be of broader application to helping human health.
7: Yeah, and that certainly is the path that he stayed on, to say the least. Take us back to the peak of the polio epidemic. I know it had become one of the most feared diseases in the world, paralyzing and killing thousands of children every year. So what was the atmosphere in the country like at that point?
8: The people were just terrified because these epidemics were getting worse and worse, and there was no way of predicting where they were going to happen, whose child would be affected, and parents were just absolutely panicky about it, and with very good reason. The largest epidemic in this country took place in 1952. There were around 58,000 people that came down with polio. About 21,000 were paralyzed, and quite a number of those ended up dying. So This was just something that was on everyone's mind.
7: And for anyone who doesn't know, how does polio spread?
8: Yeah. You know, there's still some controversy about this. It spreads in two ways. One way is the virus gets into the mouth. It grows in the pharynx or the throat, gets into the intestines, and that's the primary source of where it then continues to grow from the intestinal tract. What ends up happening is that the virus gets into the bloodstream, travels through the bloodstream to the central nervous system, the brain and the spinal cord, and there it infects the nerve cells that control the muscles, and it kills them. So that's where the paralysis results from. In order to protect against that consequence of being infected with polio, what's necessary is to have antibodies in the bloodstream. And antibodies are something that the body makes to recognize foreign materials and then take care of them fundamentally. So if a person has had a previous poliovirus infection, and that can happen, or is infected again, at that point, there would be antibodies in the bloodstream that would protect the individual from having the virus travel to the brain and spinal cord and do more damage. The virus then is excreted in the feces, in the stool, in the bowel movements, and can spread. In case of poor sanitation, it can spread easily through that route. It also can be spread through coughing and sneezing. The reason that the epidemics were getting worse and worse is because the world was cleaning up its act. In many parts of the world, sanitation was improving to the extent that, but here's the interesting thing, is that the virus, before good sanitation, it was so prevalent in the environment that young infants were infected very early on because it was just everywhere. And the advantage of that is that their mothers had previously been infected in the same sort of way, and the mothers would transmit antibodies to the young children, starting in when they're still in the womb and then continuing through the breast milk. So the children would be infected by the poliovirus at a time when they were protected against any paralytic damage. And that was a good thing, so to speak. As we began to clean up our act, then when the children were born, the virus was no longer hanging around everywhere, so to speak, and it wouldn't be until much later in their life that they would get exposed, way beyond the point when they were being protected by their mother's antibodies. So that's the reason that epidemics began to start happening rather than just a few cases here and there.
7: How did your father's approach to developing a vaccine lead to a breakthrough? What was different about it?
8: The main thing there is that it had been thought for many, many years that for a viral infection like influenza or polio, it wasn't possible to immunize using a virus that would be killed were inactivated. You could do that sort of thing with some bacterial diseases, but it was felt that you couldn't for viral disease. And my father was taught early on in medical school that that was sort of the way things were. And he just couldn't understand why that should be. And he began to approach that question even while he was in medical school working with one of his professors, Thomas Francis Jr., to begin work towards an influenza, another viral disease, an influenza vaccine using killed or inactivated influenza viruses. After he finished his medical training, he went back and worked with Dr. Francis further, who had moved to Ann Arbor, Michigan, and the University of Michigan. And Dr. Francis's team, with my father as a significant member of it, indeed created the first successful vaccine against influenza in the work that took place during World War II. It was introduced very shortly thereafter, both in the armed forces and in the general population. My father then went on to the University of Pittsburgh, where he had the opportunity to continue work along those lines with polio. So he had a very strong research team that he had gathered at the University of Pittsburgh, and together they managed to put together an inactivated vaccine against poliovirus that was being successful in the animal tests, successful in very early trials with children, successful in some expanded trials in the Pittsburgh area, and then a major national field trial that encompassed 1.8 million children in the United States that started in 1954. Dr. Francis turns out to be the person who was in charge of evaluating the data from that massive experiment. And on April 12th of 1955, he announced the results that had been obtained, that the vaccine was safe, effective, and potent. And that was a moment that was really significant in the history of this country, because in one stroke, all of that fear that had been carried on for years and years was lifted. And not only that, this was a project that was fundamentally undertaken by the American people. It was run by the National Foundation for Infantile Paralysis. Their fundraising effort was called the March of Dimes. And 100 million people in this country contributed dimes and dollars to the effort to get polio under control. And this was not government funding, wasn't from the NIH, etc. This was the people of this country. When that announcement was made, this was the people's victory.
7: Which kind of explains why later, when your father was asked a question about a patent, he essentially said, you know, the people owned the vaccine. But that wasn't actually his choice about the patent, right?
8: No, it was not. There's a, you know, you see these things on the internet that my father had refused to patent it. It wasn't a question of refusing. The March of Dimes, National Foundation for Infantile Paralysis, was responsible for making those decisions, and ultimately the decision was made not to apply for a patent for the vaccine. And this was wonderful in many different ways. It didn't establish a precedent, so to speak, in a way, because patents are important in developing products. That's just sort of the way the world is. But I just have to say, in terms of my father's own thinking, that was never on his mind. All he cared about was getting this job done and doing it successfully.
7: When this vaccine was declared safe and effective, though, and authorized by the federal government that same day, it did make your father kind of instantly famous, an international hero, really. How did that change his life and your family's life?
8: Well, things became very complicated all the way around. There was some good to it, but it was also a great distraction to my father. But ultimately, what ended up happening is he wanted to continue this kind of effort to help do good things for humanity. He wanted to set up a new institute for experimental medicine. And indeed, what he was thinking at that time, this was just a couple of years after the polio vaccine had been introduced, he was thinking that in addition to doing traditional kind of medical work with diabetes and heart disease and so on and so forth, that the people who would come together would be interested in addressing the problems that arise from man's relationship to man. Now, forgive the male voice there. That's the way that was the expressions of the time.
7: Human to human, in essence.
8: It's indeed. It's the problems that arise in humanity from our relationships with each other as human beings, which we really do need to work on. And indeed, my father placed a great deal of attention in the later part of his life on efforts to try and help us think through what we need as a species to be successful as we continue into the future, and having to do with how we relate to each other on this planet.
7: One thing that many people may not realize is that in the early trials on the polio vaccine, you and your brothers and your mother were given the shot. I think you were 9 years old at the time, around there. What do you remember about that? Were you scared?
8: Well, I had two younger brothers, and all three of us absolutely hated injections. So we were not in favor of having my father do what he did, which was to bring home some of the experimental vaccine from the laboratory, boil the needles and the syringes on the stove to sterilize them, and then line us up and proceed to stick us in the arm with the needles. The reason that I remember that moment so clearly, some bizarre accident of nature, which was that for some reason the needle just plain did not hurt at that moment. I don't know why. It may have missed the nerves or something, but that was such a striking experience for me that it has just sort of frozen that moment in time in my memory.
7: It says a lot about your father's confidence in the science at the time, though, I guess.
8: Yes, absolutely. And I think that on the one side, and on the other, my mother, I think, was just in the background saying, Jonas, don't you think it's time to get our own children immunized?
7: Dr. Peter Salk, son of Jonas Salk, an adjunct professor with the University of Pittsburgh's School of Public Health. Thank you very much for your time.
8: You're welcome, Lisa. Thanks.
2: We'll be back with more impactful moments right after this. In honor of America's 250th birthday, we're counting down the 250 most impactful moments in American history on Fox News Radio.
9: From the armed escorts into southern schools to the stunning announcement of a president stepping away from power, I'm Bill Hemmer, and these are the most impactful moments in American history.
10: The United States has conducted an operation that killed Osama bin Laden.
11: You've got mail.
12: Well, I'm not a crook.
13: Today, Apple is going to reinvent the phone.
14: James Hoffa is missing.
2: 1:45.
9: On March 29, 1973, the jungle had grown silent, but the country was still at war with itself. On this day, the remaining U.S. combat troops boarded transports and departed the soil of South Vietnam, leaving behind a landscape scarred by a conflict that had defied every conventional rule of war. The departure was not marked by the fanfare of victory, but by the reality of the Paris Peace Accords. For the soldiers in olive drab, the war was not over. It was just shifting from the mud of the Mekong Delta to the memory of a divided home front.
15: We today have concluded an agreement to end the war and bring peace with honor in Vietnam and in Southeast Asia.
9: 58,000 Americans would never make this flight. For those who did, the country they left was not the one they returned to. The bravado of the early 60s had been replaced by a deep and lingering skepticism of American power, the cost of an unpopular global intervention. As the last boots left the tarmac, the U.S. closed the books on its most contentious military struggle. March 29, 1973 remains the moment America stepped out of the jungle and into a new era.
2: 1:44.
9: By September 1957, the promise of the Supreme Court's Brown v. Board of Education ruling was being stretched to the breaking point. 3 years after the court declared separate but equal unconstitutional, the South remained a fortress of segregation, with local leaders vowing total resistance to the law of the land. The powder keg finally ignited in Arkansas. On September 24, 1957, the morning in Little Rock reeked with the scent of diesel and the bitter tension of a city under siege. 9 teenagers stood on the threshold of Central High School, facing a gauntlet of hate that had turned a suburban sidewalk into a plank. But this time, they were not alone. President Dwight D. Eisenhower had seen enough. When the governor of Arkansas defied the Supreme Court, The general-turned-president moved with military precision. He federalized the National Guard and dispatched the elite 101st Airborne Division to secure the grounds.
11: I have today issued an executive order directing the use of troops under federal authority to aid in the execution of federal law at Little Rock, Arkansas.
9: The world watched as soldiers with fixed bayonets escorted the Little Rock Nine through the doors. This sent a message. The United States government would use the full weight of its military to protect the civil rights of its citizens. November 14, 1960. 3 years later, the front line of integration moved from the high school hallway to the elementary school steps. In New Orleans, 6-year-old Ruby Bridges arrived at William France Elementary. She was a small figure in a white dress, surrounded by four tall U.S. Marshals. She did not cry, she did not look back. She just walked past the screaming crowds and into history as the first black child to integrate an all-white Southern elementary school. These two moments, the soldiers in Arkansas and the little girl in Louisiana, stripped away the problem we all live with. The integration of our schools remains the moment America realized that equality would not just be in the courtroom. It would be one step at a time, under guard in the face of the world. Jessica Rosenthal with more.
12: Dr. John Kirk, Distinguished Professor of History at the University of Arkansas at Little Rock, thank you so much for your time. In May of 1954, the U.S. Supreme Court ruled that school segregation is unconstitutional. And 3 years later, we had the Little Rock Nine, right? Nine black students tried to enter a high school in Arkansas. They were blocked from doing so when the governor deployed the state National Guard. How did this play out?
16: Well, in Little Rock in particular, it's an odd set of circumstances in that Little Rock was one of the first school districts to respond to brand new Board of Education and act in a positive way. The superintendent of schools in the city, Virgil Blossom, was sort of handed control of the plan and indicated that the school district would move forward after brand new Board of Education. And it put a plan in place to sort of mold the school district before desegregation took place. So when Brown was handed down, the main city school was Central High School, which was in the center of the city. And one of the things the school board did was to build two new schools in preparation for desegregation. One was out west of Little Rock in the suburbs, in the kind of white suburbs, called Hall High School. And the other one was towards the more African-American density area of the city in the east, which was Horace Mann High School. And when the schools were due to desegregate in 56, the school board assigned an all-black teaching staff to Horace Mann and refused entry to African-American students into Hall High School and the white high schools. And that was at the time, shortly after that, the NAACP, the National Association for the Advancement of Colored People, the local branch filed a lawsuit because they felt that the school board, even though it said it would move forward with a desegregation plan, was acting in bad faith. And so one of the important things about that is that Little Rock School District then had federal oversight. The federal courts upheld the Blossom Plan and said it was a reasonable enough plan in the circumstances to move forward. And so then the city was sort of directed by the courts to enforce its school desegregation plan, which he was trying to do in September of 1957. It had scheduled as the date to desegregate the schools, and it had narrowed down the pool of applicants, black applicants at Central High School to 10, which eventually became the Little Rock Nine. So there's quite a long community process over 3 years to get to the point that happened in September of 1957. And really, at the final minute, the plans fell apart and Forbes sort of moved in with sending in the National Guard to Central High to prevent school desegregation really at the last minute.
12: When President Eisenhower then federalized the State Guard in Arkansas and sent in the 101st Airborne Division, how intense was that moment?
16: Very intense, of course. You know, one of the things that it was reminiscent of was the Civil War, which had become, you know, important touchstone, important cultural and historical touchstone in the South. And having federal troops back in Little Rock and having a presence and federal troops back into the South really was, you know, touched into a lot of subcultural and historical reference points that were very sensitive for the local population. So, you know, Governor Forbes said, you know, Little Rock was under occupation of the federal government. And so certainly at the local level, it was very fraught with all kinds of anxieties. But it was an important show, of course, of federal strength and a federal resolve to implement Brown v. Board of Education and uphold law and order. But it certainly did bring into focus that issue of states' rights versus the federal government, which, of course, had been a long, ongoing subject of attention in the South.
12: What did the American people see on television, which was a relatively new advent, right, and starting to be in people's homes more and more in the 50s? How did these images of the Little Rock Nine sort of shape the civil rights movement and the conversation at that time?
16: Yeah. You know, as you said, it's a very early televised event. And, of course, the iconic images came with Elizabeth Eckford, who tried to attend school on the first day of classes. For various reasons, she ended up going to the school on her own without the support of Daisy Bates, who was the local NAACP leader, and the other students. And she was confronted by National Guardsmen who refused to allow her to enter into the school. And a large white mob had gathered around the school. And suddenly Elizabeth Eckford found herself banned from the school by armed state guards and almost at the mercy of a howling white mob. And, you know, that really sort of brought the picture into focus for many people, not just in Little Rock and across the South and across the United States, but also across the world. And the Little Rock school crisis made international headlines and was not just a sort of single point for the civil rights movement, but also an international incident in terms of the Cold War, too, of course, was at its height at the time. And many nations around the world, you know, the United States was competing for hearts and minds with the Soviet Union at the time. And many people around the world saw those events and saw it as a failure of American democracy and a failure of human rights at a time when the United States was trying to point toward Soviet Union's human rights abuses. So it was a very poignant moment, not just in the civil rights movement, but also internationally in the Cold War too.
12: 3 years after this, we have the story of Ruby Bridges, right? The six-year-old girl who passed this entrance exam to become the first black student to desegregate an all-white school in the Deep South in Louisiana. She too had to walk into school as angry mobs of people were screaming and protesting, but she was six. And she has since shared with the world that she didn't even really fully realize what was happening at the time.
16: Yeah, quite a different dynamic in that case, because Ruby Bridges was so young. I mean, most of the Little Rock Nine were teenagers and, you know, entering high school, which gave them a different sort of level of maturity and ability to understand what was going on and to interact. But of course, Ruby Bridges was so young that it must have been incredibly confusing for her to navigate that same kind of situation that was going on in New Orleans.
12: Now, 6 years before Ruby Bridges walked into that school and 3 years before the Little Rock Nine, we did have the Supreme Court decision that led to all of this, right? Brown versus Board of Education of Topeka, Kansas. Tell us a little bit about what that ruling determined. This was really a combination of several cases, right, that were combined and brought by the NAACP.
16: That's right. Several cases had made their way through the courts and the NAACP coordinated them and brought them together. I think one of the fascinating, often hidden things about the Brown v. Board of Education is that Thurgood Marshall, who was the sort of NAACP's legal architect for Brown, invented the word desegregation specifically for those school cases. So the school desegregation decision actually introduced that word into the lexicon, what desegregation meant. So I think that was important. But, you know, historically, back in the late 19th century, there'd been a sort of counterpoint decision in Plessy versus Ferguson in 1896, in which the United States Supreme Court had mandated what they called separate but equal facilities. And so they said that under the 14th Amendment, separation of the races was permissible so long as the facilities that were provided for the races were of equal standard. So that had really proliferated segregation that was already taking place in the South and kind of codified it under law. And in Brown v. Board of Education, what the United States Supreme Court did was to completely overturn that doctrine of separate but equal And they said that separate can never be equal, and that segregated facilities, it were inherently unequal. And in part to do that, and it was, you know, Brown v. Board of Education was a U-turn in many ways for the court, but they introduced psychological evidence and psychological testimony that had been done by Kent Clark, a black psychologist, who did these sort of doll tests, as they were called, in certain schools, and demonstrated by this doll test, he said that, you know, black students understood that separation and segregation meant inferiority, even as young as 5 and 6 years old, and they were already internalizing that, and that segregation did psychological damage to black students. And therefore, the court said, with this new evidence and the changing role that schools play and education plays in American society, you know, separate but equal just can't continue, and that separate is inherently unequal. So it was seismic in overturning really the whole foundations of Jim Crow segregation in the South, not just in the schools, but by implication everywhere else too. But of course, the schools are one of the places that that was particularly embedded.
12: Can you tell us more about the doll test? I think some of us have seen video. I mean, I think I saw a video about this a long time ago on social media. I think other people have seen this too. But can you refresh our memories about what that doll test was?
16: Yeah, so a psychologist sort of took the dolls around to Southern classrooms and asked school children. He had a black doll and he had a white doll. And he would ask white students, you know, which is the most attractive doll? Which is the most intelligent doll, you know, to kind of ask questions that attributed values, negative or positive values, to each doll. And the white students would always point to the white doll and say it was the most beautiful, it was the most intelligent, all those things. But what he discovered kind of fundamentally was that when he asked black students the same questions, the black students also pointed to the white doll and identified the white doll as the most attractive and as the most intelligent and all those kinds of things. So he concluded from that that black students understood that whiteness conferred a badge of privilege, even as young as 5 and 6 years old, as soon as they entered schools, and that, you know, that segregation kind of conferred what the court called a badge of inferiority on black students at a very early age.
12: This process of desegregating schools, the downstream effect of this was also desegregated busing, right? Did we see a similar amount of controversy and tension with that?
16: Yeah. The real sort of tipping point for school desegregation was in the 1970s, after busing was introduced in the late 60s, early 1970s. And busing plans, because they offered the promise of effective and widespread school desegregation, met with a great deal of resistance too. And, you know, busing was quite effective. I think probably the 1970s in many school districts was when they were most desegregated. But again, busing sort of unraveled too through the courts. And then from the 1980s onwards, people begin to talk about resegregation. So this is, you know, the whole school desegregation process goes through various phases, which are all interconnected, but it's a very long arc of a story. And Little Rock is one of the flashpoints in it, but there's, you know, it's part of a long ongoing continuum of trying to implement the decision and resistance to implementing the decision.
12: Yeah, what are the legacies of these high school students and this six-year-old girl? Like, how pivotal are they to the civil rights movement and the eventual signing of the Civil Rights Act in 64?
16: Well, I think one of the things that they do is to involve youth in the civil rights movement. I think that having young people involved and engaged, the Little Rock Nine were sort of heroes to people who did the sit-ins. You know, a few years later in 1960, the sit-in movement spread across the South, and college students were central to the sit-ins and forming those networks, and led to the formation of a new civil rights organization called the Student Nonviolent Coordinating Committee. So I think that the sort of youth engagement and young people engaging with civil rights is one of the takeaways from the Little Rock School Crisis and the Little Rock Nine as heroes, that they inspired other young people that they could take action too. And what had been previously, you know, very much a sort of more adult-oriented movement with adult leadership, but you know, a much younger and much more dynamic, youthful, and fearless leadership with SNCC sort of emerged in the 1960s and sort of pushed the movement forward and pushed a lot of the adult leaders to go maybe faster than they'd like to and would have gone in the past. So yeah, that youthful energy that Little Rock Nine symbolized was definitely something that was taken forward throughout the 1960s in the civil rights movement.
12: Dr. John Kirk, Distinguished Professor of History at the University of Arkansas, Little Rock, thank you so much for your time.
16: Thank you. My pleasure.
17: We'll be back with more impactful moments right after this.
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18: 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Senior White House correspondents Jackie Heinrich and Peter Ducey anchor from Washington, D.C.
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9: On March 12, 1947, President Harry S. Truman stood before a joint session of Congress to rewrite the map of American diplomacy. For decades, the United States had operated as an isolationist state, holding the world at arm's length and remaining neutral in overseas conflicts. But two world wars in 3 decades' time made that position impossible to maintain. The turning point came from an exhausted ally. Great Britain, near bankruptcy and battered by war, signaled it could no longer hold the line in the Mediterranean. They asked the United States to step in where they no longer could. Greece was teetering, consumed by civil war against communist insurgents, while Turkey faced relentless pressure from the Soviet shadow. Truman saw these two nations as dominoes. If they fell, the resulting chaos would be a catastrophic national security risk for the West.
27: I believe that it must be the policy of the United States to support free peoples who are resisting attempted subjugation by armed minorities or by outside pressures.
9: This was not the first time the U.S. opposed communism, but it marked the first official global declaration of containment. The strategy was a new brand of warfare. The U.S. would combat the spread of communism with the might of American dollars.
27: If we falter in our leadership, we may endanger the peace of the world.
9: By pledging $400 million in aid, Truman established a permanent active commitment to fight red expansion. The Truman Doctrine killed off decades of U.S. isolationism. It rewrote the nation's role from a distant neutral power to the frontline guard against the global spread of communism.
23: 176.
9: On September 21st, 1981, the United States Senate broke a 191-year tradition with a unanimous vote of 99-0. Sandra Day O'Connor, a judge from Arizona, who had once been offered only secretarial work after law school, was confirmed as the first female justice of the U.S. Supreme Court. The nomination fulfilled a campaign promise by President Ronald Reagan to shatter the glass ceiling at the nation's highest court.
0: The subject of abortion is a valid

0: Odd one, in my view, for legislative action, subject to any constitutional restraints or limitations.
1: O'Connor's arrival signaled a new chapter for the American judiciary, proving that the bench was no longer an exclusive boys' club. For the next 24 years, she would become one of the most powerful women in the world, often serving as the decisive swing vote on issues ranging from reproductive rights to affirmative action. Her confirmation didn't just change the face of the court, it redefined the possibilities for women in law and in leadership, ensuring that equal justice under law would finally be decided by both genders. Next time, neighbor turns against neighbor in a bloody prelude to the Civil War, and a pioneer in flight vanishes in the Pacific mist. These are the most impactful moments in American history. I'm Bill Hemmer. 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
4: 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President Ronald Reagan.
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14: The Department of War has designated Anthropic as a supply chain risk. This means defense vendors and contractors have to show that they don't use Anthropic's models in their work with the Pentagon. Anthropic is the first American company to be publicly named a supply chain risk. Fox Business spoke to a member of Anthropic's National Security Council, and he stressed that the move is not only unprecedented, but that their position is being misunderstood. Here is Josh Hodges.
15: We got one of the top three American AI companies being penalized in an extreme fashion for raising concern over future capabilities and impacts that could have on warfighters as well as sort of general population.
14: In a memo, Anthropic CEO Dario Amodei said they have been having productive conversations with the Department of War about, quote, ways we could serve the department. The Undersecretary of War saying on X that there is no active negotiation with Anthropic. For Fox on Tech, I'm Madison Allworth, Fox Business.
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17: 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To show any kind of vulnerability or insecurity to me was not macho. Was not something that he felt I should see. So our communication was horrible.
18: We mourn our Israel friends, victims of this brutal assault. The Olympic flag and the flags of all the world fly at half mast. The greater and the more important the Olympic Games become, the more they are open to commercial, political, and now criminal pressure.
11: News as it happened. 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
19: saving you money, I'm Hillary Barsky. Many Americans are facing mounting financial pressures, but by making small changes to everyday habits can make a major impact on long-term wealth. Last year, nearly three-quarters of Americans failed to meet their savings and spending goals, according to a Vanguard Consumer Survey. Many people, especially those in their 30s and 40s, are falling into costly traps, including failing to boost emergency savings, delaying investing, and taking on too much debt. Financial experts say it's important to prioritize retirement savings. Missing out on employer matches or delaying contributions can have a long-term impact. Also, don't take on financial debt, which chips away at your ability to build real wealth. And it's critical to save for an emergency fund and start to plan for your child's education early. College costs continue to rise, and many families underestimate the importance that the earlier you start to save, the less difficult it becomes in later years. Saving you money, Hillary Barsky, Fox News.
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24: News. I'm Sue Guzman. President Trump leaves Monday for Turkey for the NATO summit. Fox's Alex Hogan reports.
25: President Trump will meet with Ukrainian President Volodymyr Zelensky at the summit. A senior U.S. official says the discussions will center on the urgency to end the war and that the president will likely also follow up with Russian President Vladimir Putin as well.
24: Officials say a masked man opened fire at a family barbecue near New York's Coney Island Beach over the weekend, wounding eight. Mayor Azora Mamdani with reaction.
26: There is no place for this kind of violence in our city. We will not tolerate it, and we will fight it with every single tool at our disposal.
24: One of the victims in critical condition, the suspect, is still at large. And Erica Kirk and Charlie Kirk's parents expected to attend a key hearing on Monday for the man accused in his killing, Tyler Robinson. 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
28: It's 1861 in Washington, D.C. The United States is torn in two. With a medical bag in hand and a stethoscope around her neck, a doctor tries to join the Union Army as a surgeon. Mary Edwards Walker is rejected because she's a woman, but she doesn't let that stop her. Instead, she volunteers, working for free, tending to wounded soldiers in field hospitals across Virginia. Shortly after, Dr. Walker becomes the first female surgeon in U.S. Army history. Her service pushes boundaries not just of medicine, but of courage. And after Confederates capture her on the battlefield, she endures 4 months in prison. In the end, her sacrifice, skill, and fearless service are recognized. Dr. Walker is awarded the Medal of Honor, becoming the first woman to ever receive it, and to this day, the only one.
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29: I'm Bill Hemmer, and these are the most impactful moments in American history. It was the summer of 1969, and on a dairy farm in upstate New York, a sea of people gathered together for 3 days of peace and music. The Woodstock Music Art Fair was a miraculous success born out of chaos. The tiny town of Bethel had gotten ready for 50,000 attendees, but instead, they were greeted by 400,000 individuals from all over America. Independent artists like Carlos Santana became household names. Others like Janis Joplin, The Who, Jimi Hendrix, and the Grateful Dead cemented themselves as rock icons. The festival was a snapshot of the free-spirited optimism that captivated America's youth and proved that music can be a powerful vessel for change. For more, go to FoxNewsPodcast.com. I'm Bill Hemmer, Fox News.
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3: In the mid-19th century, the American frontier was expanding faster than the infrastructure could support it, sending valuables, gold, and sensitive documents across the rugged landscape was a gamble few were willing to take. But on March 18, 1850, in a Buffalo, New York boardroom, two visionaries decided to bridge the gap between the settled East and the Wild West. Their names were Henry Wells and William Fargo. By merging three smaller express companies, they formed American Express. It started not as a bank, but as a conveyor of trust. A stagecoach service promising that no matter the terrain or the distance, your assets would arrive securely. Soon, the iconic stagecoaches were replaced by railroads, and the company's reach extended beyond physical goods to the invention of the traveler's check and eventually the plastic card that drive the global economy today. The founding of American Express was more than just the birth of a corporation. It was the establishment of a new standard for commerce. Wells and Fargo did not just transport packages. They built the financial arteries of a growing superpower, proving that in a developing nation, reliability was the most valuable currency of all.
2: 162.
3: On August 23, 1927, the atmosphere inside the Charleston State Prison was heavy. Heavy with the scent of ozone and the weight of a global controversy that had been smoldering for 7 years. Two Italian immigrants, Niccolo Sacco and Bartolomeo Vanzetti, were led toward the electric chair. The case had begun with a bloody payroll robbery in South Braintree, Massachusetts. But the trial that followed quickly descended in a crucible of ideology. Sacco and Vanzetti were avowed anarchists during the height of the Red Scare, a time when the nation was gripped by a fear of radicalism and foreign influence. Despite conflicting evidence, the pair were found guilty and sentenced to death. Protests erupted from Paris to Tokyo, as intellectuals and socialists alike argued that the pair was being executed not for what they had done, but for what they believed. Vanzetti's final words echoed the defiance of their lives, claiming they were suffering for their race and their principles, while Sacco stated, "Long live anarchy." The execution of Sacco and Vanzetti remains a chilling chapter in the American story. A moment where the line between justice and prejudice blurred, leaving the country to wonder if the law had protected the people or simply purged the unwanted.
2: 161.

0: For Clara Barton, the Civil War was not a collection of maps and tactics. It was the smell of gunpowder and the cries of men dying in the mud. Known as the Angel of the Battlefield, she had spent years dodging miniballs to bring water and bandages to the front lines. But as the cannons fell silent, Barton realized that the nation's capacity for tragedy far outpaced its system for mercy. On May 21st, 1881, in a modest Washington, D.C. apartment, she decided to harness that mercy. Inspired by the international relief efforts she witnessed in Europe, Barton established the American Red Cross. Barton's vision was bolder than the global models that preceded her. She insisted on
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0: Sunday, July 5th, 2026. I'm Chris Foster. On this America's 250th birthday weekend, we're celebrating one of the nation's most famous landmarks, Mount Rushmore.
1: It's a testimony to the, you know, bold aspirations of America and the leaders that it enshrines.
2: I'm Dave Anthony. One of the greatest moments in American history is also one of the greatest upsets in sports of all time. The 1980 U.S. Olympic miracle on ice.
3: And I've said this since 1980, you know, other than being a firefighter, police officer, a first responder, people in our military who protect us, there's no greater feeling than putting on a USA jersey. You know, you're not playing for New York or Chicago, you're playing for your country.
2: This is the Fox News Rundown from Washington.
0: All this year, Fox News Audio has been looking back at the event that defined our nation. The 250 Most Impactful Moments in American History podcast, hosted by Bill Hemmer, brings listeners compelling interviews with historians, experts, and eyewitnesses who detail the triumphs, trials, and breakthroughs that have made our country what it is today. One of our episodes features a focus on the creation of Mount Rushmore, where four presidents are chiseled into a mountain high atop the Black Hills of South Dakota, each representing a different period in American history. George Washington, the founding of the United States and American democracy, Thomas Jefferson, the nation's expansion, Theodore Roosevelt, its economic development, and Abraham Lincoln, for the preservation of the Union during the Civil War. It took 14 years and nearly 400 people to carve all those faces. The memorial was dedicated in 1941. It's taken care of by the National Park Service, part of the U.S. Department of the Interior. And Interior Secretary Doug Burgum, former governor of North Dakota, joined our 250 Most Impactful Moments in American History podcast to talk about Mount Rushmore.
1: Growing up in North Dakota, not atypical to take a family journey to the Black Hills. So I saw it when I was a kid on a road trip with the family. And I think I was, of course, struck by the size and the scale in the beauty of it.
0: With Interior Secretary Doug Burgum.
1: But also was very interested in kind of the engineering. It's like, how did they get this thing done in the time that they did it with the equipment, the tools that they had in the 1920s and 30s? And guys, you know, hanging suspended by ropes and swings off the face of a mountain with pneumatic jackhammers, and then coming up with this incredible, you know, honoring of America, of four of our most impactful leaders and presidents. And it's and then here we are. And of course, it was, as you know, Chris, it was created as the celebration of the 150th. That's where the idea came from, was when U.S. had reached the milestone of the 150 years back in 1925. Let's take this audacious, big, bold idea and drive it forward. And we went from there. It took them 16 years to complete it, but it was big and bold. And of course, now it's part of the National Park Service. And as seeing it as a kid, having a chance to crawl around on the top of it when I was governor with then Secretary of Interior Zinke, they led us up the back. Secret back way to the top, and standing on George Washington's forehead gives you a whole different, you know, perspective of, hey, I saw this when I'm a kid, and now I'm up here, was there as governor of North Dakota. Really, it's quite something, and certainly deserving of being included in your top 250 list.
0: Yeah, the engineering of it and the artistry of it really is interesting, because a lot of these guys, my impression was, you know, it was guys with ropes hanging off going tink, tink, tink with a hammer and chisel. But some of these guys were miners, right? I mean, they blew part of, there was dynamite used in the artistry of it.
1: Absolutely. A lot of explosions. And when you see the scale of the rubble that's laying below that in terms of how much they had to peel off these granite mountains to be able to carve those faces, you can understand why it took them 16 years through, you know, all the danger and having to get the power up there, having to basically climb a mountain every day to go to work. It's really, again, a testament to, at that time, it's when America had the ability to build great things, build them quickly, and not get hung up in some of the bureaucratic, permitting challenges that we have today. I mean, it's a testimony to the, you know, bold aspirations of America and the leaders that it enshrines.
0: Yeah, and not a single person died in the construction of that monument. Was everybody gung-ho all along? Were there fights over the location, the idea of doing it in the first place?
1: Well, I think if you go back in 1925, I mean, 1926, you were just 50 years out from the, you know, Custer's Last Stand, as it's called, or the Battle of Greasy Grass, or the Battle of Little Bighorn. But I mean, there were still plenty of people alive that had personally experienced in their youth the battles that occurred in the Black Hills, traditionally tribal, native, sacred ground. So yeah, there's obviously disputes, as there are today in America, on a lot of things about appropriateness of using our natural landscape and making a carving. But the exciting thing, that if you go to the Black Hills today, there's a massive carving of Crazy Horse, even bigger, much bigger than Mount Rushmore, that's occurring only a few miles away. And I think it, again, great tribute to Crazy Horse and other Americans. So it's one of these things that's going to last forever, and people are going to keep coming to the Black Hills and learning about our history. And I think when people are curious and people get outdoors and people learn about how our country has overcome hardships and conflicts and disagreements and come together and built the greatest country in the world, I think that's all good stuff. So, the Black Hills is a special place in that way.
0: We haven't even talked about the presidents up there. George Washington, obviously representing the nation's founding. You can't not have him. Thomas Jefferson, reflecting, I guess, expansion. Abraham Lincoln, symbolizing unity and the fact that the Union stayed together. And then Teddy Roosevelt, the most modern figure up there. It's funny thinking about the timing of it. Like, he'd been in office just about 20 years prior to the conception of this thing. He died less than 10 years before, I think. And Abraham Lincoln, his death was relatively recent. That'd be like us talking about something in the 80s today, in the 1980s today. So those choices, what do you think about how they've stood the test of time?
1: I think they were fabulous choices, because, as you said, we wouldn't have a country without George Washington, without not just being the first president, but his leadership, as the commander that allowed us to, again, this incredible thing of defeating the world's most powerful military force in Britain. No one thought that was possible, and they risked their lives to do it. And then Jefferson, not only involved in the drafting of the Declaration of Independence, which has stood the test of time, but Jefferson's expansion was the Louisiana Purchase. I mean, the Black Hills are part of that Louisiana Purchase that he so deftly negotiated, which began the expansion. And of course, Lincoln saving the Union through his leadership. And then TR, as you said, he passed away in 1919, so just 6 years before they came up with the dedication of this idea. But at the time that he passed, I mean, he was like our current president is today. I mean, he was one of the most recognizable names in the entire world. I mean, after TR was president, when he traveled through Europe, he had crowds, bigger crowds than anyone had ever assembled, bigger than the presidents or the kings in their own countries. Everybody, wanted to come and see TR. And so he was a big figure on the world stage, and played a key role in basically setting the American century up, where we switched places with Britain. We became the superpower of the world, and Teddy Roosevelt laid the foundation for that, on everything from public lands, national parks, fish and wildlife, his walk softly, carry a big stick, his everything that he did around the world, the Great White Fleet. He basically had a vision for a strong and powerful America, and he absolutely deserves to be on there with the other three.
0: Yeah, and much like you, Secretary Berg, I mean, President Roosevelt had a great love for the land of this country. Talk about his legacy in relation to your current job.
1: Department of Interior, it's such an honor to be the 55th Secretary of the Interior, but what a special responsibility. Interior is in many ways the balance sheet of America. Over 500 million acres of surface land, 700 million acres of subsurface, rich in critical minerals and in all the ores that we need to run our modern economy, whether it's defense or technology. It's all of the offshore, the territories that we have around the world, our special relationship with the 454 federally recognized tribes. Theodore Roosevelt deeply involved in the expansion and the formalization of our national park system, which is considered one of America's best ideas. U.S. Fish and Wildlife, Bureau of Reclamation. I mean, Arizona wouldn't be a state if it weren't for TR saying, hey, we can create dams in Arizona, we can let the deserts bloom. Arizona went during the time when he was the president to having almost no population to the some of the highest growth in the country when they had water there in, you know, Phoenix, now one of the largest metropolitan areas in the world. I mean, you could thank TR for that. And then the last thing is that people don't talk about, not necessarily part of our department, but Theodore Roosevelt famously saved football. But football was going to end in America. There was 18 young men died playing football in the early 1900s, and Teddy injected himself in that with these schools like Harvard and Yale and other that were going to ban football and said, we've got to create a set of safety rules. That led to the NCAA, and it literally saved football that we have today. So was involved in so many aspects of it, and that's why just up the road from Mount Rushmore this summer as part of a 250th anniversary, there'll be the grand opening of the Theodore Roosevelt Presidential Library and Museum, first AI native presidential museum for a president that adopted technology. He was the first, TR was the first president in a submarine, first one in an airplane, first one in an automobile. This guy was understood that innovation was part of what led to America's greatness, and he supported that. So for him to have a high tech, beautifully sustainable museum at the entrance to the only one of America's 63 national parks that are flagship national parks. There's only one that's named after a person. All the rest are named after places. But of course, the Theodore Roosevelt National Park in North Dakota encompasses his original Elkhorn Ranch, where he came to find solace after his wife and his mother died on the same day in the same house back in New York. And he got on the train, headed west, and, you know, remade himself from a sickly young New Yorker into the rough and tumble cowboy that created the Rough Riders. And then, you know, he went on to be the, you know, first and only president to win a Medal of Honor for his heroics in battle on his charge up San Juan Hill in the Spanish-American War. So it's the West, he always felt, is what made him, and appropriate that the library is there near the, like I said, considered the cradle of conservation. And he always said, if not for my time in North Dakota, I would have never been president, because it's what shaped him. He reshaped himself, and that reshaped our country.
0: There's been talk over the years. I mean, even during construction, I think they talked about somebody wanted to add Susan B. Anthony to this thing. And then over the years, Kennedy, Reagan, Obama, now President Trump, there's always, not always, but there's been on and off talk over the years of trying to get somebody else's face up there. There's obviously, if you look at it, there's physically room, but I don't know if it can logistically be done.
1: Well, I think in today's environment, I think it'd be fun idea to think about. I think politically it would be a very challenging thing to do, but it's not to say that we don't have presidents that are deserving. But of course, when the decision was made for those four, none of them were alive. They were all had served, and it was a chance to, you know, look back and reflect on their contributions. And I think that if there's ever another face added to Mount Rushmore, it'll be posthumously versus when someone is sitting. I mean, I just think just politically between local, state, tribe, federal. But if we wanted to have something to talk about every single day, that'd be one we could talk about.
0: Well, obviously the right guy to talk about this, Doug Burgum, Secretary of the Interior, former North Dakota governor. Secretary Burgum, it was a pleasure. Thank you for doing this.
1: Thanks so much, Chris, for having me on, and thanks to all your listeners.
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19: Here's a look inside the Beltway. I'm Eben Brown. Former CIA Director John Brennan, a longtime critic of President Trump, is suing the administration. He's demanding records from a DOJ investigation into him are preserved. Brennan says the records are essential for him to defend himself in the event he is indicted. The suit suggests Brennan would argue a vindictive prosecution. It is unusual for courts to be asked to preserve records before a criminal case is charged. President Trump wanted Brennan investigated, accusing the former spy chief of lying about the origins of the investigation into Russian election interference during the 2016 presidential campaign. The Trump administration also lifts restrictions on Anthropic's latest AI model. Anthropic's Claude Fable 5 is now available, as well as most access to Mythos 5. Both AI models were blocked for use by foreign nationals by the U.S. Commerce Department last month, forcing the company to take down the products just days after their release, all over cybersecurity concerns. Another company, ChatGPT maker OpenAI, is restricting the release of its new AI model, also at the request of the Trump administration. For the Fox News Rundown, I'm Eben Brown.

0: every weekend. It's the Sunday Briefing. Senior White House correspondents Jackie Heinrich and Peter Ducey anchor from Washington, D.C.
1: President Trump will not be signing a new law if it ever reaches his desk.
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10: Doesn't help matters when primetime TV has Murphy Brown, a character who supposedly epitomizes today's intelligent, highly paid professional woman, mocking the importance of fathers by bearing a child alone.
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0: from the Kendall area south is never going to be the same. 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
4: 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Now, criminal defense attorney Donna Rotuno steps out of the courtroom and into the headlines, breaking down the biggest crime stories shocking the nation.
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4: 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This is Crime and Justice with Donna Rotuno. 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
6: I'm Gianna Gelosi with your Fox True Crime Minute. A Texas man who's facing a capital murder charge in connection with the death of his pregnant wife has fled the country. On May 4th, the attorney for Lee Mongerson Gilley says his client cut off his ankle monitor before boarding a plane to Canada and then flew from Canada to Italy, where he was taken into custody by authorities. There, he allegedly told officials that he was seeking asylum because he was being wrongfully prosecuted and feared he would face the death penalty. The 39-year-old was charged with capital murder in 2025 in connection with the killing of his pregnant wife, Christina Bauer Gilley, on October 7, 2024. Gilley initially told police that she died of an overdose and he attempted to perform CPR. An autopsy suggested otherwise. She had trauma to her neck and face more consistent with strangulation. Gilley was arrested in 2024, released on $1 million bail, and required to wear that ankle monitor. In 2025, prosecutors say he spoke with a woman about a plan to flee to Mexico. There's more on this story at foxnews.com or subscribe to the Fox True Crime Podcast. I'm Gianna Gelosi with your Fox True Crime Minute.
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7: Heavy snow fell in Washington, D.C. the night before John F. Kennedy's inauguration, but thoughts of canceling the plans were overruled. On January 20th, 1961, he stood in the bitter cold on the steps of the Capitol and before a crowd of 20,000 was sworn in as the 35th President of the United States.
8: 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And the glow from that fire can truly light the world. And so, my fellow Americans, ask not what your country can do for you. 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
9: This is House Call for Health. A daily cup of Joe can give you an energy boost, but it could also protect against aging and possibly help ward off chronic diseases. For decades, research has linked coffee consumption to longer life and lower risk of chronic disease. Now scientists say they figured out how. Texas A&M researchers say it isn't the caffeine, but rather compounds in coffee which activate a receptor in the body, recognized for its role in aging, stress response, and disease. The study finding that compounds like polyhydroxy and plant-based polyphenols were much more active. But despite the apparent connection, more research needs to be done, with the researchers noting that current recommendations around coffee consumption are not changing. Researchers also say the study is mechanistic, focusing on how the biological process works instead of proving direct cause and effect. For more health news, go to foxnewshealth.com. 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
7: When Richard Nixon resigned the presidency on August 9, 1974, Vice President Gerald Ford took the oath of office administered by Chief Justice Warren Burger in the East Room of the White House.
10: Our great republic is a government of laws and not of men. 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

I'm Chad Pergram with the Speaker's Lobby. One of the most fascinating tales about the American Revolution and founding of the United States didn't come until 50 years after the signing of the Declaration of Independence. Former President John Adams and Thomas Jefferson were rivals, Adams the second American president, Jefferson the third. But both died on July 4, 1826, 50 years to the day after the signing of the Declaration of Independence. It's an eerie coincidence. The two became friends after the contentious election of 1800, which Jefferson won, and Adams, the sitting president, came in third. In fact, the House of Representatives decided the election in 1800. Jefferson wrote to Adams on March 23, 1826. Adams wrote a letter back to Jefferson a few weeks later. It is said that Adams' final words before his passing were, "Jefferson lives," or "Jefferson survives." But that was not the case, since both expired within hours of one another. And a footnote, 5 years later, on July 4, 1831, President James Monroe died as well. With the Speaker's Lobby, Chad Pergram, Fox News.

0: It's not just one of the greatest moments in American history. It's widely considered one of the greatest upsets in sports history. What's now known as the Miracle on Ice. When the U.S. hockey team stunned the Soviet Union in the 1980 Olympics, paving the way for an American gold medal when Team USA beat Finland 2 days later. But the win over the Soviets is the one remembered the most. Team USSR was full of experienced players, many considered the best in the world, and they'd won gold the prior 4 Olympics, so they were by far the favorite. And just 2 weeks before playing the U.S. at the Lake Placid Winter Games, the Soviets crushed the Americans 10-3 in an exhibition game at New York's Madison Square Garden. But on February 22nd, 1980, when they took the ice in a game that mattered, the U.S., the youngest team in the Olympics, college players averaging 21 years old, pulled off the upset with a third-period comeback. They tied the game 3-3. And then Mike Ruzioni, the American captain, scored to give the U.S. the lead, and they hung on to win 4-3. And as the seconds counted down on the clock, announcer Al Michaels famously asked on TV, "Do you believe in miracles?"
1: You know, people come up to me to this day, and depending on how old they were, they'll tell me a story. I remember 9/11. I remember the tragedies that we've had in our country, the wars that they've dealt with, the challenges that we've had. And then they'll say, "I remember where I was when we won."
0: Mike Ruzioni joined us earlier this year on our podcast series, The 250 Most Impactful Moments in American History.
1: And I always go, I didn't know you were on the team. but it was a moment that I think my teammates and I realized it touched the lives of a country at a time when we were looking for something to feel good about. And it happened to be us. And, you know, we didn't know. We were just playing a hockey game. We didn't realize the impact that it had on the country. And when, you know, like I said to you earlier, it depends on the age. I mean, people come up to me sometimes and they'll start crying. I mean, the moment meant so much to them because as a nation, we needed something. And all of a sudden we come along.
0: Yeah. And, you know, you referenced 9/11. You referenced bad things. We do have a tendency to really memorialize terrible things and remember where we were when terrible things happened. You're just the opposite. And that must feel good to be part of something so iconic like that.
1: Well, I think it's a great feeling of pride. I've said this since 1980, you know, other than being a firefighter, a police officer, a first responder, people in our military who protect us, there's no greater feeling than putting on a USA jersey. You know, you're not playing for New York or Chicago. You're playing for your country. And I think people saw that in us. They saw the pride that we had in putting on that USA jersey and to do it in your own country, to do it in Lake Placid. Like we talked about, the very difficult time with the threat of a Cold War and the hostages and what had been inflation and gas lines. And I said to you earlier, we could use a 1980 now. But I think that's what made it so much fun. And I think my teammates and I so proud. You very rarely are part of a sporting event that touches the life and the hearts of a country. And clearly ours did. And I think that's, you know, something special that we all cherish.
0: Yeah, you talk about the hostages. I mean, we had the Iran crisis with the hostages still being held. We had, of course, the Soviet Union, and that's the team you end up beating to propel you into the gold medal game, which we'll talk about. But there was this negative feeling across the U.S. about everything. And I think President Carter even called it a malaise at one point. But you guys are just 21-year-old. You're the youngest American hockey team to play in the Olympics. You guys weren't even thinking about any of that. So when it comes down to when the Olympics begin, what are you thinking? Did you think you had a really good chance of being gold medalists?
1: Well, I think, you know, I always tell you, if you think you're going to lose, you probably will. And I don't think we even thought about, you know, gold medalists or anything. The first thought was to get to the medal round. Once you get to the medal round, anything can happen. So that was our goal. Just, you know, hate to say it this way, but it was really take it a game at a time. And I think the great thing for us, too, was you think about it, and you were talking about so many years ago, there was no Facebook or Twitter. There were 3 TV stations. We were in a little cocoon in Lake Placid playing ice hockey, not knowing or realizing at all what was happening around the country or around the world.
0: You went 4-0-1. You had 4 wins and a tie in the preliminary round at the Olympics. That put you into the medal round, which you said was your goal. Next up, the Soviet Union. They'd won the gold medal, 64, 68, 72, 76, and they were the favorite to win it again in 1980. Basically, a bunch of professional hockey players who play for the Soviet Union in the Olympics. You had lost to them in an exhibition game just weeks earlier, 10-3. How do you prepare for the big bad Soviets?
1: The 10-3 game was never talked about again. We lose 10-3. It was the last game of a six-month grinding tour. We were so excited about finally getting to Lake Placid. Clearly, we were a different hockey team the second time than the first time, and maybe the Soviets were as well. Maybe they just thought this was going to be easy. But I think the Soviet game that we lost, like I've told people before, Herb never brought that game up, not once. Even as we were preparing to play him the second time, not once did he ever say, remember what happened last time. Don't do what happened last time. It was never discussed. It was as if it never happened. So, I mean, that's what made Herb such a great coach. He was so positive all the time. But again, as players, you dream about those moments. You grow up, you know, in your backyard thinking about, you know, being up with the bases loaded or being, you know, on the goal line and trying to get a touchdown to win the game. Those are things that you dream about. And we were in that position, you know, that we were in a position to have an opportunity to win a game and move on to the gold medal game. And, you know, people always talk about the Soviets. But if we don't beat Finland on Sunday, you and I aren't having this conversation.
0: Let's go to the Soviet Union game. First period ends 2-2. You're down by a goal going into the third period. You're losing 3-2. What's it like in the locker room?
1: Exciting. We were down a goal. People thought we'd be down 5 goals. We didn't play really well in the second period. We were okay in the first period. Not our best hockey. Second period, Jimmy played really well. We took some stupid penalties, but hung in there. And the fact that we were down a goal, we're in the game. It's a hockey game. And, you know, I know we're talking a little bit about hockey, but in the third period of the Olympics, we outscored our opponents 15-3. We gave up only 3 goals in the third period of the Olympic Games, none to the Soviets, none to Finland. So I think, again, you know, it's just a tribute to the team that we had and the players on that team and in that locker room. So you're losing 3-2 going into the third period. Most people thought we were going to be down 6-0. So now it's 20 minutes of hockey, and anybody who plays sports, anything can happen. And I think our confidence level was there. And it was just, guys, let's just go out and continue to play the way we're playing. And let's see what happens. And then, you know, Mark scores to tie it, and then I scored to win it. But the last 10 minutes of the game, and again, I didn't know this until recently, but I scored with 10 minutes left to go, and I think the Soviets only had 5, maybe 6 shots on goal in the last 10 minutes. And we controlled the last 10 minutes of that hockey game.
0: Talk about your goal. It's 3-3. You score to give yourself that 4-3 lead and you hang on to win. But what's that moment like on the ice for you? Take us there.
1: It gave us the lead. There were still 10 minutes left to play. You know, as I've always said, if it wasn't for Mark Johnson, we wouldn't have been in the position we were in. You know, Mark scored with no time left on the clock at the first period to tie it at 2. Mark scored again. We were down 3-2 to tie it at 3. So when you think of your team, and you know, everybody had to do something in order for us to win. And clearly I had an opportunity, I had a good scoring opportunity, and the puck went in the net, and we take the lead. But, you know, the game's not over. We have to continue to play. And I think when the game finally ended, I was kind of sitting in the locker room thinking, wow, we won, and I got the winning goal. How nice it was for me to be able to help my teammates at a time where we needed something to have happen. So, you know, if you look back on the whole Olympic Games, whenever a play needed to be made, we made it.
0: In that game, at the end, you're celebrating, crowd's going crazy. The Soviet players are just standing there, or the ones on the bench is sitting there. They're just watching, like in disbelief. They didn't really know what to do. They didn't lose that team, hardly ever.
1: Yeah, I think, you know, when you see the video of them standing there, it's almost like they were enjoying watching us celebrate because they took it for granted. That's the way, you know, it's supposed to be, but they're military people. This is their life. That's their job. And to see us jumping around, I mean, you couldn't hug a player quick enough. You couldn't go from one player to another fast enough to jump on them and hug them. And I think that's something maybe, and I don't know the answer because I've never talked to any of them, but maybe that's something they missed.
0: That game wasn't even live on television. It was tape delayed a couple of hours, but people watching at home, A lot of them thought it was, and people who might still think that they watched that game live, but they didn't. You said that you've only watched that game one time. How is that possible? In all these years, you're the hero, you score the goal, you're the captain of the team. Your whole life has been propelled from that moment in time for you. You've watched it once. How? Why?
1: Well, I always joke about it is I don't want to be home watching the game and one of my buddies shows up and goes, Mike, let it go. It's over. You know, what are you watching that for? I don't know. It's on a VHS tape.
0: Very few of us have that anymore.
1: I still have the VHS machine because all the tapes of the games I have on a VHS tape. But, you know, I think someday, maybe, you know, I have seven grandkids and the three older ones are 12, 11, and 10. Maybe someday, you know, they live down the street. If they come over and they say, Papa, let's watch the game, maybe I'd plug it in and watch it with them. But, you know, I know the outcome. I know we won. And it's something that maybe someday I will watch. But, you know, I watched it one time because I was going to be doing an interview with someone and they were going to ask me about the game. And I went, damn, I better watch this thing to remember what happened.
0: You referenced Finland. So on 2 days later, you had to play Finland and for the gold medal. You were losing, as you referenced, 2-1 at the end of the second period. Let's go back to Coach Brooks. What does he say to you guys in the locker room? You have one period left, the gold medal's on the line, and you're losing.
1: Well, the interesting thing is that, and it's a great question because, you know, some of us disagree. My teammates disagree if he said it before the game or after the second period. I remember after the second period, but I think I'm going to agree with my teammates before the game. Herb said to us, if you lose this game, you'll take it to your bleeping grave. And then he stopped in the locker room. He turned around. He said, you bleeping grave. And the interesting thing was Herb never used the F-bomb. You never heard Herb swear at all. And to hear that moment made us realize how big that moment was. I remember that I always said it was after the second period, but I remember also in the third period, Craig Patrick recently, our assistant coach, said this, that Herb said to Craig Patrick, you go in and talk to them. They're tired of listening to me. And Craig walked in the locker room, and I think it was Jack O'Callaghan, was standing up in the middle of the room talking. There's no way a bunch of bleeping Finns are keeping us from a gold medal. The energy in the room was incredible. Nobody sat down. It was like, this is not over. And Craig apparently looked at what was happening in the locker room, turned around, walked out, and looked at Herb and said, you don't have to say anything. They're ready. So I guess that's kind of a twofold answer to the question, but both comments were dead on.
0: Well, you're a humble American sports hero from an iconic moment, the 1980 U.S. Hockey Olympic gold medal with a big win over the Soviet Union, something that will always be in history one of the great victories in sports of all time. And you were the captain of Team USA back then. Mike Arruzzioni, thank you so much for joining us.
1: Yeah, thanks for having me.
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7: Fox News, I'm Ted Lindner. President Trump traveling Monday to Turkey for the NATO summit. Fox's Alex Hogan with more.
8: President Trump will meet with Ukrainian President Volodymyr Zelensky at the summit. A senior U.S. official says the discussions will center on the urgency to end the war and that the president will likely also follow up with Russian President Vladimir Putin as well.
7: Attendees at the summit also expected to address the U.S.-Israel-Iran conflict. This is the war claimed the life of another U.S. service member. U.S. Navy calling off the search Sunday for one of five service members who were aboard an MH-60S helicopter that went down in the Arabian Sea. The other four were rescued. No name on the missing service member yet. And in the round of 16 of the World Cup, in Norway defeated Brazil 2-1 Sunday. Norway will now take on England, who defeated Mexico Sunday night 3-2. Portugal takes on Spain Monday at 3 p.m. Eastern, and the U.S. and Belgium played 8 p.m. Eastern. 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

Here's a look outside the Beltway. I'm Tanya J. Powers. DNA from a discarded soda bottle cracks a decades-long cold case. The mother of a baby found frozen to death in the woods of Massachusetts in 1985 has been charged in the death of her newborn son, known as Baby Boy Doe. 59-year-old Diane Curry Peck pleaded not guilty to first-degree murder charges. The boy's body was found in the snow in January 1985, its umbilical cord still attached. It was a cold case until 2024, when DNA on that soda bottle found in the trash led investigators to identify Peck as the mother. Federal regulators say nearly 742,000 Ford SUVs and pickups are being recalled due to a transmission defect that could allow them to roll away. Included are Lincoln Navigators and Expeditions from 2018 to 2021, and Explorers, Lincoln Aviators, and F-150 pickups from model years 2020 through 2021. Ford says notifications will be sent to owners next month and that dealers will update vehicle software and fix transmission components for free. And West Nile virus has been reported in

8. The U.S. men's team has a few more days off to prepare for Belgium. That matchup will be Monday night at 8 p.m. Eastern Time on Fox from Seattle. And from tennis, Serena Williams will not play doubles at Wimbledon with her sister Venus. She's got a bad knee. That's sports on the Fox News Rundown. Jay Berman, Fox News.

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1: 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Senior White House correspondents Jackie Heinrich and Peter Ducey anchor from Washington, D.C.
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0: That'll do it for this edition of the Fox News Rundown from Washington. Tomorrow, we speak with Republican Congresswoman Nicole Malliotakis from New York about the growing influence of socialism in the Democratic Party, including in her own state. Plus, the Congresswoman will tell us what she thinks will be the issues on the minds of voters this summer before the November midterm elections. I'm Dave Anthony. 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
8: 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Simpson with a gun to his head.
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7: Up for the NATO summit. I'm Sue Guzman, Fox News. President Trump is going to travel to Turkey on Monday for the NATO summit this week. Comes as he says the relationship between the U.S. and NATO allies is not reciprocal. We have more from Fox's Alex Hogan at the White House.
8: Ahead of the summit, the White House says that it's looking to what it calls a posture review of shifting the burden of Europe's defense to Europe. Britain's ambassador to the U.S. appeared on Fox saying that that's a message that the U.K. accepts.
9: The outgoing British Prime Minister announced a huge rise in our defence spending. It adds up to $393 billion over the next 4 to 5 years.
8: President Trump will meet with Ukrainian President Volodymyr Zelensky at the summit. A senior U.S. official says the discussions will center on the urgency to end the war and that the president will likely also follow up with Russian President Vladimir Putin as well.
7: Millions of Iranians are taking part in a massive funeral procession for the country's late supreme leader killed in the early days of the Iran conflict. Anger against America evident as thousands chanted death to America, death to Israel. Israeli Prime Minister Benjamin Netanyahu telling Fox News.
10: Deal or no deal. As long as I'm prime minister, Iran will not have nuclear weapons.
7: And Netanyahu will join Fox and Friends Monday morning in the 7 a.m. hour discussing a possible White House visit after President Trump's trip to the NATO summit. The conflict has apparently claimed the life of another U.S. service member. The Navy suspending the search Sunday for one of 5 members aboard a helicopter that crashed into the Arabian Sea. 4 others rescued. Officials said the downing of the chopper was not the result of hostile fire. And President Trump intervening on behalf of American soccer star forward Phelan Balogun.
11: FIFA announced that its judicial body was suspending the ban, something it also did with Portugal's Cristiano Ronaldo at the start of the World Cup. President Trump posting about it on Truth Social, thanking FIFA for, quote, doing what was right and reversing a great injustice.
7: U.S. takes on Belgium
11: Greg
7: Monday.
11: Thompson,
7: America's
11: Fox News.
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7: Russia launching waves of missiles and drones targeting Kyiv overnight into Monday, leaving at least 7 people dead. Comes hours after Ukraine's president warned of another large-scale attack that was imminent. Explosions echoing across the city as civilians sought shelter in metro stations. President Trump continuing to press Congress to pass the Save America Act to crack down on voter fraud. The bill already passed the House but failed in the Senate. House Oversight Committee Chair James Comer telling Fox's The Big Weekend Show that both sides need to link up.
23: Leader Thune needs to tell us what they can pass in the Senate. I mean, surely to goodness, we as Republicans can agree that you should have to show a valid ID to vote.
7: Senate Majority Leader John Thune said Republicans do not have the votes to pass it. The president is calling on the GOP to do away with the filibuster to get it across the finish line. Democrats strongly oppose the Save America Act, arguing that requiring voter ID amounts to a voter suppression tactic that would disenfranchise tens of millions of eligible American citizens. World leaders preparing to gather in Ankara, Turkey for the NATO annual summit.
2: The 77-year-old NATO alliance appears to be more fragile than ever. President Trump has publicly doubted its value to the United States and expressed anger at what he sees as a lack of support.
15: I just want loyalty. You know, we're so loyal to them. We're always fighting for them. We have thousands of troops all over Europe.
2: He's also demanded European countries invest more in their militaries. The Pentagon is reassessing its transatlantic deployments. This week's summit will see NATO Secretary General Mark Rutte and others attempt to convince President Trump that Europe is paying its way and that the alliance is good for all its members. Jonathan Savage, Fox News.
7: Super Typhoon Favi making landfall on Guam and the Northern Mariana Islands. Powerful storms marked with howling winds and lashing rains. 100-mile-an-hour winds expected. I'm Sue Guzman. This is Fox News.
17: Good evening. Thank you for joining us. I'm Trey Gowdy, and it's Sunday Night in America. 250 years ago, a small group decided it was time to dissolve the bands connecting them with another country. They decided to place themselves on separate and equal standing, which they believed law and nature and God intended. And like that, the United States of America was born.
18: For 2.5 centuries, our American Republic has stood as the crowning achievement of human history. This country is the home of freedom. This is the land of liberty. Here on our National Mall, we're celebrating freedom's triumph over tyranny, liberty's conquest over oppression, and the enduring victory of the American spirit from the July 4th, 1776 to July 4th, 2026.
17: America is not and never has claimed to be perfect, but we do set that as our goal, to form a more perfect union. And certain things are non-negotiable in that union, like a tripartite system, checks and balances, a republic, choosing our leaders, rights from a higher source, individual liberty. One of our forefathers noted that if we were angels, we would not need government. Plato, who lived during the original democracy and inspired our forefathers, reminded us that if unchecked, some people in government will take other people's things. This notion of taking from others has found a home in the political movement called democratic socialism, which, by the way, democratic socialism is oxymoronic, like jumbo shrimp or minor surgery. If you take my things, whether by bayonet or voting card, you're still taking my things. You can call it fair. I call it robbery. So what's so ironic is how dependent socialism is on capitalism. Their crazy ideas need your money. America will not be defeated by a foreign power. The only thing that can undo us is us. Like deciding to take other people's things. Like deciding how much is enough for others. Like pitting people against one another. Like dividing the country into aggressors and victims. Joining us is Manhattan Institute fellow Daniel DiMartino. Welcome, Daniel. Let's you and I listen to the latest socialist from Colorado, and then I'll ask you about it on the other side.
19: To Donald Trump and the oligarchy, we will not wait. We will not wait to abolish ICE and pass Medicare for All.
21: We are days away from embarking on the 250th anniversary of the founding of this country.
24: USA.
21: I've been thinking a lot about what that means. The promise is made. The promise is unfulfilled.
17: You know, Daniel, if you abolish law enforcement, who is going to enforce the law?
25: Well, if you abolish law enforcement, Ray, who is going to take our stuff? I think it's a better question. The truth is, the socialists don't actually want to end the government monopoly over violence. They just want the government violence to be used for the wrong purposes. They want the police to knock on your door and take your house. They do want to take your property. They do want to take your wealth, your income. What they don't want is to arrest the robbers, the rapists, the killers, because they think that that's a legitimate kind of use of violence. That's why they want to abolish prisons. But then they obviously call for the arrest of the president or or of anybody that disagree with. I had people calling for my arrest because I chose to put the thermostat at a lower temperature than Mamdani's mandated 78 degrees, right? So that is the philosophical difference between the socialists and the non-socialists.
17: You know, I've never understood abolishing prison. I mean, did they want Dylann Roof to be their next door neighbor? Did they want the Boston Marathon bomber to be their next door neighbor? Do they want the school shooters to be their neighbor? I mean, that's why we have prisons, to separate those people from the rest of us. Like, why are young people drawn to this illusion of socialism?
25: You know, I think that there are two factors that are driving the increase in the popularity of socialism in America. One of them is that we're simply just a richer country and people have more time in their hands. This is something that Alexis de Tocqueville warned about in Democracy in America. It's also that something that Alexander Solzhenitsyn warned about decades ago. And I fear that the combination of more time in our hands, unprecedented wealth, and this is that there's resentment being sown among the population, not just by certain politicians in America, but also by foreign powers that are training those politicians and that have captured our education system. I mean, there's a reason why we have people training in Cuba that are American politicians on the left, like Karen Bass, like other members of Congress. There's a reason that the Chinese control TikTok and TikTok promotes left-wing content, because it's in the interest of China. They know, as you said earlier, that we will not be destroyed militarily from a foreign power abroad, but we can be destroyed internally.
17: All right, if I can vote to take your money, can I then vote to take your savings and take your retirement and take your home? Where does it stop? This democratic socialism, which to me is oxymoronic. If I can take like more of your income, why can't I take the other stuff?
25: Well, it's only democratic insofar as they want to get elected initially. But it can never end democratically, because you cannot vote to take people's personal property and then expect no resistance, right? That's why the founding fathers put the Second Amendment. And we know this very well in Venezuela, where I'm from, because Venezuela is the only country that implemented democratic socialism. And now, 27 years later, we're still in the socialism part. We're just not democratic anymore. And, you know, Trey, today is not only the day after the 250th anniversary of the United States, it's also Independence Day in Venezuela. And while Venezuela may be supposedly celebrating independence, Venezuela is not a free country anymore. And this is why we need to protect our freedom here. This is why we need to advance freedom around the world, because otherwise it's going to keep encroaching upon us.
17: That's why I love hearing from people who have backgrounds or experience with other forms of government, because they make the best advocates for America. Folks like you who are familiar with other systems are the best advocates for our system. Daniel, thank you for joining us on the first day after our 250th birthday. Take care. President Trump addressed communism last night.
18: Communism is a loser, and it always will be. The communist system is the opposite of the American system, and the communist system has never worked. Our warriors did not fight communism on battlefields across the world, only to have that menace rear its ugly head right back here in America. We're not going to let it happen.
17: To fully understand communism, talk to people who actually fled it. Carlos Jimenez was born in Cuba. The government took his family's land, and they came to America. He joins us now. Welcome, Congressman. I realize that socialism and communism are different, but they are both antithetical to the foundational precepts of America.
0: Correct. And socialism and communism have the same things in common, is basically that they want to take stuff from a group of people and give it to other group of people. And initially, you know, it makes the other group of people feel great. But eventually what happens with communism, socialism, is that everybody is the same. They're equally miserable because it takes away your freedom, and it also takes away any incentive to be exceptional. And that's what makes America great. You have the incentives to be exceptional because you can achieve your dreams here in America. And the overriding theme of America is freedom. Freedom allows you to be what you can be. And freedom allows you to dream whatever you want to dream, and allows you to attain those dreams. In communism, socialism, you can't, because you can't be exceptional. Everybody has to be the same, but everybody knows that's false. The ruling class is always above. And so the communists that are ruling actually want to keep everybody else down. Like, look, Fidel Castro, the supposed communist, he had something like 38 houses, okay, that were the people's house. No, none of the people could go into it, just Fidel, but, you know, the people's house. But he had about 38 different places that he called home, whereas the vast majority of the Cuban people are finding it difficult just to maintain or even have one place they can call their own. Actually, they can't call their own because it belongs to the state.
17: You know, Congressman, your fellow Floridian, Secretary Marco Rubio, once said, Cubans can succeed everywhere in the world except Cuba. That, to me, is a very telling indictment of communism. I still consider you to be a young man, but what would you say to even younger people that are infatuated with these other forms of government?
0: I think you have to, you know, look at history, and communism has never worked, doesn't work now, and will never work. And people try to, there's snake oil salesmen that are trying to tell you that, no, it just wasn't implemented the right way. It goes counter to human nature. And that's why it really does not work and will never work, because humans just don't react that way. And so, you know, they have to get away from the idea of instant gratification, that you don't have to pay your dues. Look, if you pay your dues, you work hard, then you will achieve your dreams. It just doesn't come to you and won't come to you with the promise that somehow you're going to take somebody else's stuff and make it your own, and that somehow you're going to end up being better off for it. That just doesn't work.
17: All right, Congressman, of all the things we cannot control in life, where we are born is near the top of the list. For those of us that were born in America, I mean, we literally won the lottery. It had nothing to do with us. We just won the lottery. How can or right. should we help those who did not fare so well but want to?
0: Well, if you're talking about, you know, immigration, the way you help is you have a logical immigration system, because we do need immigration in order to have different ideas and people from different places. Makes us a much stronger nation, but you got to do it legally, and you have to have a logical, you know system for that. Look, I was fortunate enough to be, my parents were fortunate enough to be welcome here because we were fleeing communism. It was we were refugees. We were not economic refugees, we were political refugees, and this country embraced us, and I'm, you know, eternally grateful to this country. And I could argue that, you know, I love this country. I admire this country. I have the feelings that I have for this country. Maybe a native-born American can't have it, because they've had it all their life, and they don't know what it is not to have it. You know, I know what it is not to have it. My parents know what it is not to have it, and so they ingrained in me a deep love and appreciation of this country, which I hold to this day. And I noticed that you're showing some pictures of that. That could be actually where I used to live in Havana. And on the left is the 1959 picture, and then on the right is the picture today. That's what communism does. It destroys. And I always tell people, look, if you want to know the difference between communism and freedom, you need four pictures. You need Havana, 1959, Miami, 1959, Havana today, Miami today. A lot of it built by the same people, different system. One was you had a group of people that were living under freedom, and the other one, you were living under communism. That's exactly what communism does to you.
17: Well, I must say, Congressman, you worked pretty hard once you got here. You've risen to some really high levels. That is a testament to our country, but also to you. So thank you for joining us on a Sunday night.
0: Thank you. Thank you, Trey. I appreciate it.
17: Yes, sir. Take care. Up next, the House is stalled, the Senate divided, the battle over election integrity is headed for a showdown. If the filibuster's future is already in question, why is it still around? Trump senior political advisor James Blair is next.

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10: America is back, and we want to keep America great, and we will do so by approving the Save America Act, which means all voters must show voter ID. All voters must provide a little thing called proof of citizenship.
11: Welcome back to Sunday Night in America. Democracy should be deliberate, but not dysfunctional. Republicans control the House, but they can't even pass a rule to begin debate. They had to adjourn early. How can you ask people to keep you in power if you cannot function? President Trump believes strongly in the Save America Act, and the vast majority of Americans believe in proving you are who you purport to be. But there are not 60 votes in the Senate. However, at least one Democrat senator promised to end the filibuster if and when Democrats regain power. So why wait? If they're going to do it, why wait? James Blair is the director of the Trump Political Operation and joins us now. Welcome. James, the filibuster already does not apply to judges, cabinet nominees, reconciliation. If Democrats are going to end it the first chance they get, why is it still around?
12: Well, I totally agree, Trey. I mean, there are some senators on the Republican side that have made it very clear that they believe the modern filibuster is an important procedural tool to, quote, protect the rights of the minority party. But the reality is the way the filibuster currently exists is not how it was envisioned. It's only been this way since about 1975, and it's become a complete tool of obstruction. It was meant to be a tool that allows the minority to force debate and conversation about any given issue, which is fair and reasonable. But it's become a way to basically sidestep any debate. And we don't think that's appropriate, and it's leading to not getting anything done. And I'll tell you this, Trey, it's interesting. You know, one of the fastest, really everywhere, the fastest growing political party or lack thereof in America is independent. And one of the reasons that is because they think there's too much gridlock in Washington. People think that Republicans and Democrats aren't getting done. And to your point, the Save America Act, every issue polls over 85%. And for arcane procedural reasons that the American people don't understand, the parties, neither of them, are moving to enact 85%, 90% issues. It just doesn't make any sense. And we think it's time for a change.
11: You know, James, I'm a lot older than you are, but you may recall this. I think the two Democrats that preserved the filibuster last time were Kyrsten Sinema and Joe Manchin. And you know what they have in common? They're both gone now. So they're not going to preserve the filibuster if Democrats retake the Senate. All right, let me ask you about the Save America Act. This one does not deal with mail-in voting. It's just proving who you are, who you purport to be when you vote, right?
12: Yeah, absolutely. I mean, there's basically two primary components above dealing with mail-in voting, and that's photographic voter ID, which virtually every Republican state in the country has, and virtually no Democrat state has. That should tell you something. And then secondarily, just simply proving that you're a citizen of the United States to be able to register to vote. And that's really important because there's a lot of left-wing areas, particularly municipalities like New York City, who have or are trying to allow non-citizens to vote in local elections. Now, they can't control federal law, but they control local laws. And the problem with that is, you know, they don't clean up the voter rolls. These things start getting mixed. And all of a sudden, you have non-citizens or illegal immigrants voting, whether fraudulently, or in an organized way or non-fraudulently, just in a way that they're committing individualized fraud. Either way, it's not appropriate. People who are not citizens of this country do not have a say in the government process. That is not how the founders envisioned it. And it's totally inappropriate. It's wrong. And the American people themselves don't agree with it. 9 out of 10 of every voter says that we should have both of these things. Of all parties, of all races, it doesn't matter how you cut it, 9 out of 10 agree that we should do those two things.
11: Speaking of other things our founders probably could not have foreseen, people running for office who really don't like the country. There have been some interesting nominees on the Democratic Socialist side. No prison, no law enforcement, using the American flag as a napkin, making fun of soldiers who were injured. What is going on with the Democrat Party, and how are you going to use that in November?
12: Well, it's very simple. We're just going to bring to the American people the choice they have. They have a choice between a party of common sense, that's the Republicans, or a party of weakness, wokeness, and extreme liberalism in the Democrats, who are basically handing the mantle of power to these far, far left radicals who do hate this country. And the things they espouse are totally insane. First of all, one of the nominees ran an organization, one of the recent nominees from New York, ran an organization who has an explicit goal of bringing violent resistance to America. That is an organization she co-founded and was in charge of. That should tell you something. I don't think that person should be in the United States Congress. They want to abolish police. They want to abolish prisons. They want to have zero deportations in this country, which is open borders, right? These are really, really radical positions. Never mind the confiscation of personal wealth, personal property, any of those things. And so we're going to bring that split screen, that clear binary choice between Republicans and Democrats to the American voters this fall. And we think we'll be successful because of that.
11: If politics is about contrast, James, the contrast could not be more vivid. You got folks who belittle American soldiers, and then you got folks who stand up every time veterans are announced in an audience. That contrast is pretty clear with me. The great Floridian James Blair, thank you for joining us on a Sunday night.
12: Thanks for having me.
11: Up next, the Supreme Court ended with a flurry. Yes, times have changed, but the Constitution has not. The question is, should it? Former Deputy Assistant AG John Yoo after the break.

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0: 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Senior White House correspondents Jackie Heinrich and Peter Ducey anchor from Washington, D.C.
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5: Welcome to Fox News Live. I'm Marianne Rafferty. Millions across the Northeast are bracing for flooding. Up to 8 inches of rain could drench areas between Delaware and Connecticut by Tuesday. Rain could fall at rates up to 2 inches an hour. Places from Philadelphia to Virginia are also bracing for strong winds and hail. The storms follow days of record heat. At least 25 deaths are being blamed on the soaring temperatures. Many of those victims were in New Jersey. And police in New York City are searching for the gunman who opened fire on a 4th of July family cookout in Coney Island. At least 8 people, including 4 children, were shot. A 21-year-old is in critical condition. The youngest victims are 6, 7, 12, and 14 years old. They are expected to survive. Police are investigating whether the shooting was gang retaliation. I'm Marianne Rafferty. Now back to Sunday Night in America.
6: Welcome back to Sunday Night in America. The Supreme Court issued significant rulings this week on mail-in ballots and boys and girls sports and the 14th Amendment. The court upheld what is known as birthright citizenship. Can it be changed by statute? Justice Kavanaugh seems to think so, but that argument may be foreclosed now. It can assuredly be changed by amending the Constitution, and it can be limited tomorrow with a secure border, visa control, and robust immigration enforcement. No wonder the media polls somewhere between diphtheria and rattlesnakes. The headlines scream, Trump won or Trump lost. I got news for you. The cases involving executive power will apply to presidents long after Donald Trump has left office. The executive branch won, originalism won, and maybe states' rights too. Joining us is former Deputy Assistant AG Professor John Yu. Welcome, Professor. About a dozen red states have mail-in ballots. What did you make of that decision?
7: I think that was a very close decision where the court said states are still allowed to keep counting ballots that come in after Election Day. But as you said, Trey, I don't think this is a win or loss for Donald Trump. Even the majority in that case thought that what really won here was the state's ability to run the elections as they wish, which the Constitution guarantees. But then they also made clear, and this goes to the comments the president was making last night, it still allows Congress, if it wants to pass a uniform rule and say if Congress wanted to ban all mail-in ballots, they could. If the Congress wanted to said all the counting has to be done within 2 days or 1 day of the election, they could. So what the court was really doing was saying, this is up to the states. And then if there's going to be a change, it's going to have to be done by Congress, not the Supreme Court.
6: All right. I need you to help me understand the holding in the transgender sports case on a level that I can understand it. It seems like states' rights won again, but it's probably more complicated than that.
7: No, Trey, I don't think it really is that much more complicated. I think you mentioned it. A lot of these cases go to the states keeping their primary position under our constitutional system as the primary lawmakers in our society. criminal law, family law, all these areas of law are run by the states. Congress is a backstop only for nationwide issues. And here Congress said court here is not saying we're pro or against transgender rights in sports. All they said was this is up to the states, particularly in areas where scientific medical knowledge is controversial, it's developing. And what the court was saying was, look, there is a strong state interest in making sure women play women's sports and men play men's sports for reasons of safety, primarily public security, so that people aren't going to get hurt playing sports. And the court just said, we're not going to get involved in that. Let the states make that kind of decision, just like they make so many other important decisions in our society.
6: You know, Professor, one holding that kind of has me scratching my head, although I don't want to mess up my hair, Congress codified the holding in Juan Kim Ark twice, I think. Twice they put that in a statute. Could Congress have weighed in before this executive order, thereby obviating the need for an executive order, and they just didn't do it?
7: Andrew, that, I got to say, that was a much closer case than I thought it was going to be and certainly would have been 10 years ago. One of the most important things in the birthright citizenship case to keep in mind is both the majority and the dissenters had unusual combinations, right? You had the liberal justices combining with Chief Justice Roberts and Justice Barrett to uphold birthright citizenship. But the whole argument was conducted on originalist grounds. No one on either side was saying, I think this is the best rule to run the country. Instead, they were saying, what does the 14th Amendment mean? And then, as you pointed out, Trey, what did Congress mean when they repeated the rule of birthright citizenship when they passed the immigration laws as recently as in the 1950s? So as you said, Justice Kavanaugh wrote an opinion. No one really joined it, saying, well, maybe Congress could change that definition, adopt the Trump administration's position. Would that change things? I don't think so. You still have five justices in the majority who think the birthright citizenship rule, the 14th Amendment, and Juan Kim Ark in the 1890s codified the idea in the Constitution that anyone born on the country's territory is automatically a citizen. So I think to change that rule, you have to go and amend the Constitution. But as you also said, Trey, you could really reduce the problem by more aggressive enforcement at the border and breaking up these businesses engaged in birth tourism.
6: You're right. And John Roberts kind of summed it up when he said, times have changed, but the Constitution has not. I mean, the language of that amendment has been there for a long time. And Congress, to your point, codified it twice, the holding in Juan Kim Ark. Professor John Yu, thank you for taking us to law school at less than the typical tuition rate on a Sunday night in America. We'll see you soon.
7: Thanks, Trey.
6: You take care. Coming up, what's more American than farming? The president of FFA joins us celebrating a special way of life.

0: Fox News. I'm Sue Guzman. President Trump traveling Monday to Turkey for the NATO summit. More from Fox's Alex Hogan.
1: President Trump will meet with Ukrainian President Volodymyr Zelensky at the summit. A senior U.S. official says the discussions will center on the urgency to end the war and that the president will likely also follow up with Russian President Vladimir Putin as well.
0: Attendees at the summit also expected to address the U.S.-Israel-Iran conflict. Officials say a masked man opened fire at a family barbecue near New York's Coney Island Beach over the weekend, wounding eight people. Mayor Zohra Mamdani with reaction.
2: There is no place for this kind of violence in our city. We will not tolerate it, and we will fight it with every single tool at our disposal.
0: One of the victims in critical condition. And Erica and Charlie Kirk's parents expected to attend a key hearing Monday for the man accused in his killing, Tyler Robinson. 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
5: Welcome back to Sunday Night in America. Thomas Jefferson said, those who labor in the earth are the chosen people of God. He was not talking about golfers, although some of them do dig up the earth. He was talking about farmers. He believed the farmer was the backbone of our republic because of the work ethic. Farming has become larger and fewer of us do it. But the point remains the same. Being able to feed yourself and others is what keeps a republic alive, literally. Joining us is the National FFA President, Trey Myers. Welcome, Mr. Myers. Farming and ag in general seems to me like such a tough way to make a living. Working from dusk to dawn, the weather can create havoc. What kind of people are drawn to farming?
11: Yes, sir, Trey. Thank you so much, first and foremost, for having me here. You know, I think about as a society, we've almost bought this lie that hard equals bad. I was sitting in Mississippi a couple months back listening to one of my teammates deliver her keynote address for the first time, and she said that we all need to have a mission that makes the discomfort worth it. When I think about the people that are drawn towards farming, it's people that don't necessarily care about amassing a bunch of wealth or worldly status, but they want to have a mission that's worth fighting for. So to answer your question, I think the people that are drawn towards farming are those who aren't afraid of discomfort, but do it for a mission.
5: All right. I also see it as something of a national security issue. I mean, we should not depend on others to feed our nation. I mean, if you want to have a nation in revolt, have a hungry nation. So it's actually like part of our national security that we be able to feed ourselves.
11: Absolutely. Yes, sir. And if you believe that, I do really think the future is bright. Something that we say around here is we're growing the next generation of agriculturists who will change the world. And I was recently in Montana getting to meet with a state officer, and they have a contest in Montana where they develop products and bring it to market. And a product that someone in Montana called a very young person created was called Very Berry Salad Dressing. May not seem very important to you, but I got a text a couple months back that salad dressing that a young FFA member created has now hit the markets and is being sold to the people where she lives. So, like I said, if it's a national security issue, I really do think the future is bright for the young individuals across our nation.
5: All right. Tell us, those of us who are not farming, those of us who went to law school because we couldn't grow anything. What are some of the unique challenges that today's farmers, or I don't want to exclude, look, I got friends that are in the dairy business, I got friends in the livestock business. I mean, I kind of include it all when I say ag. There's farming, but there's also other, they're hog farms. What are the issues they're facing?
11: Yes, sir. One of my mentors told me once that the man without any problems is out of the game. So we're not afraid of the problems we're seeing, but here are some of the ones that we're seeing on a day-to-day basis. One is farm succession. It's the input cost to get into the industry of agriculture has never been higher. And the second one that we're seeing is disconnection, and that's society as a whole. So something that our organization is really passionate about is a conference called New Century Farmer, where it's a five-day event that's coming up here in a couple weeks. And we're bringing individuals and students all across the country right here to Indianapolis to have a conference about how do we not only get people connected, but get people into a spot where they can properly deal with farm succession planning.
5: You know, it is such a tough line of work. I got some lifelong friends that were in the peach business. One late frost can kill your entire crop. I mean, it's so weather dependent, and what a tough way to make a living, but what an essential way. So, Mr. Myers, thank you for joining us on a Sunday night, and give our best to everyone in ag and FFA.
11: Absolutely. Thank you so much for having me.
5: Yes, sir. Take care. Up next, July 4th is come and gone, but celebrating America is a year-long affair. And business is better than ever for flag manufacturing. The co-founders of Allegiance Flag Supply are coming up next.

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5: Captain Shubring is here tonight, and he is saluting the flag that went down with the Arizona at Pearl Harbor, but was raised back up with the help of some unbelievable American patriots. It's a symbol of American defiance.
6: Welcome back to Sunday Night America. It seems strange that when you live in a free country, you are even free to disrespect your own flag. One politician said she wanted to wipe her dirty hands on it. Some people burn it, others drape it around their shoulders like it's a jacket. If you have ever attended the funeral of a soldier or a law enforcement officer, you see a very different way of treating our flag. You see women and men with precision and respect fold the flag, and then you see that flag presented to a grieving mother as a sign of respect and gratitude. So to the rest, if you think you'd be happier in another country, then make sure your passport's up to date and head on. If you want to yell at politicians or disagree with a decision, have at it. But why disrespect a symbol so many of our women and men have fought and died under? And it makes sense our flags would be made right here. Katie and Wes Lyon of Allegiance Flag Supply are right here in the U.S. of A., South Carolina in particular, and join us now. Welcome to you both. Katie, we will start with you. What led you into the flag manufacturing business?
7: Yeah, Trey, thank you so much for having us, especially another South Carolinian. It's nice to speak with you tonight.
6: Yes, ma'am.
7: We sought to create an American flag to support American jobs. Throughout the entire process at sourcing the materials all the way to hiring over 100 Charlestonians here in our factory in North Charleston to sew the flag. All of our materials, all of our accessories, everything is sourced from all over this great country. That's really what drives us every day and what we really began to start this company with that mission.
6: All right, Wes, your better half just touched on it, but not only are the flags made here, but all your materials are sourced, you employ people. Look, we'd love to have you in the upstate, so tell us why Charleston?
8: Well, Trey, actually our Starfields do come from the upstate of South Carolina and Travelers Rest, not too far from your neck of the woods. But it's been a really fantastic journey, and what we've learned, Trey, is it's not just about the 100 plus American jobs that we have right here at Allegiance on a daily basis. But really, it's also about the supply chain that we've built. And it's going from our brackets that come from Pennsylvania to the wood that comes from Ohio to our thread from North Carolina. We've really figured out that it's not just, you know, the success that we've seen with Allegiance, but it's with the other companies that are involved in the supply chain as well.
6: All right, Katie, someone out there, some lawyer like me, might be arguing a flag is just a symbol. And then my response would be, so are wedding rings, so are crosses. Symbols are incredibly important in our culture, like super important. So a flag can both be symbolic and also incredibly important and needs to be treated with respect.
7: Absolutely, yes. And I think one of the coolest things about our jobs and the people we get to talk to every day is the American flag means something different to everybody. We are kind of grateful and in a great position that we really hear so much positive about the American flag and the symbol of freedom. Our customers are incredible veterans, first generation Americans, people that love this country enough to fly a piece of fabric on their front porch or wherever that they would want to show a little bit more patriotism. And they're so passionate about this country. People love this country. So it's really cool to hear what the American flag means to them. Again, the first generation American, or you know, whether their ancestors fought in the Revolutionary War. It really is, it's a cool seat to be in.
6: All right, Wes, educate me. I remember the flag that my father used to fly in a little flag holder on our front porch, but you also see tiny flags that people wave. You see flags that cover a football field at our beloved University of South Carolina Fighting Gamecock Williams-Brice Stadium. I mean, flags of all, do you make them all? I mean, or do you specialize in one particular kind of flag?
8: Right now, Trey, we make five different sizes of the 50-star.

0: I'll pick South Carolina, and when Charleston gets too hot, come on up to Traveler's Rest. It's about 10 degrees cooler.
1: We'd love to do that. Thank you so much.
0: Y'all take care. Thank you for joining us. It's open mic night on Sunday Night in America.
2: Hey, Trey, this is Mike Reidenbach from Atlanta, Georgia. My question is, what's your favorite 4th of July tradition?
0: Well, Mike, I'm a little embarrassed to admit this, but I've been playing in a July 4th golf tournament for about 30 years now, and then I come home after golf, and my dogs and I listen to classical music turned up very loud because they do not like fireworks. When I was younger, however, I liked to eat barbecue and homemade ice cream, but if I did that now, my suits would not fit. Next up, Wendell.
3: Hi, Trey. I'm Wendell Long from Tucson, Arizona. Got a question for you. America has lasted 250 years. Is it going to last another 250?
0: Well, Wendell, that is up to us. Democracies or republics do not, to be precise, do not always last. Democracies depend upon an educated and moral people. We have to know civics. We have to know why we are a republic. We have to know the three branches of government, what role each branch plays, and candidly, the legislative branch needs to assert itself more. It is currently the weakest of the three, by far. Even more than knowledge or education, we need virtue. It is wrong for me to take your things, either by force or by vote. It is wrong for me to think my success depends upon your failure. It is wrong for me to believe my friends are entitled to due process, but not my opponents. The end does not justify the means. So I hope Lincoln is right. The government of the people, by the people, for the people, shall not perish from this earth, but that is squarely up to us. If you have a question, find us online at Gowdy America or email us at GowdyAmerica@fox.com. Thank you for spending part of your Sunday with us. I hope you have a great week ahead. Until next week, you can find us online at Gowdy America or on the Trey Gowdy Podcast. Good night from South Carolina.

0: I'm Gianna Gelosi with your Fox True Crime Minute. New details emerge in a 24-year-old murder case that has gone cold until this year. Back in 2002, Frank Weiss from Plano, Texas, was found dead near Lake Louisville. Last month, 55-year-old Lisa Honrud was arrested for his murder. She was his wife at the time of his death. Court documents say Weiss was shot with a .38-caliber firearm and his body was found wrapped in plastic bags, tied up with rope, and weighted down with sandbags duct taped to his legs. They went on to say that Weiss and Honrud went to dinner 2 days before his body was found, and it was the last time he was seen alive. Detectives learned that Weiss had asked for an annulment, and Honrud signed it. In the days after his disappearance, detectives say Honrud told Weiss's daughter he had gone to Cancun but didn't want to be bothered. Investigators say the case was finally cracked thanks to new information from a key witness, alongside advances in technology and investigative techniques. There's more on this story at foxnews.com or subscribe to the Fox True Crime Podcast. I'm Gianna Gelosi with your Fox True Crime Minute.
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2: The Department of War has designated Anthropic as a supply chain risk. This means defense vendors and contractors have to show that they don't use Anthropic's models in their work with the Pentagon. Anthropic is the first American company to be publicly named a supply chain risk. Fox Business spoke to a member of Anthropic's National Security Council, and he stressed that the move is not only unprecedented, but that their position is being misunderstood. Here is Josh Hodges.
3: Yeah, one of the top three American AI companies being penalized in an extreme fashion for raising concern over future capabilities and impacts that could have on warfighters as well as sort of general population.
2: In a memo, Anthropic CEO Dario Amodei said they have been having productive conversations with the Department of War about, quote, ways we could serve the department. The Undersecretary of War saying on X that there is no active negotiation with Anthropic. For Fox on Tech, I'm Madison Allworth, Fox Business.
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4: Massive funeral underway for Iran's slain leader. I'm Sue Guzman, Fox News. With U.S.-Iran ceasefire talks on hold, Iran is holding a days-long funeral for its former supreme leader, Ayatollah Ali Khamenei, who was

0: killed in the first hours of Operation Epic Fury. The unfolding episode as President Trump tells supporters how he rebuilt America's military on the nation's 250th anniversary in a speech. Fox's Trey Yingston in Tel Aviv, Israel, has more.
1: It comes as President Trump addressed the nation, talking about the U.S. military and the work of U.S. forces during Operation Epic Fury.
2: We've had tremendous success. You look at Venezuela, you look at Iran, we wiped it out. Wiped out their military.
1: The president's remarks come as indirect talks between the United States and Iran move forward. The ceasefire between these two countries remains in place as regional leaders have expressed the importance of continuing the memorandum of understanding. Despite the diplomatic progress, the funeral for Iran's late supreme leader, the Ayatollah Khamenei, has been a large display of Iranian propaganda as delegations from around the world traveled to Tehran to participate. The funeral will continue until July 9th, with millions of Iranians participating.
0: And India sent a delegation to the funeral, noticeably absent from his father's funeral, Iran's new supreme leader, Mojtaba Khamenei. Millions of Iranians taking part in the funeral procession for the supreme state leader who passed away. Anger against America evident as thousands chanted death to America, death to Israel. Israeli Prime Minister Benjamin Netanyahu telling Fox News.
3: Deal or no deal, as long as I'm prime minister, Iran will not have nuclear weapons.
0: Netanyahu will join Fox and Friends Monday morning in the 7 a.m. hour to discuss possible White House visit after President Trump's trip to the NATO summit. And the conflict has apparently claimed the life of another U.S. service member, the Navy suspending the search Sunday for one of five service members aboard a helicopter that crashed into the Arabian Sea. 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
0: President Trump intervening on behalf of American soccer star forward Fallerin Balogun to get his red card suspension lifted and allow the star to be on the field pitch Monday night.
8: FIFA announced that its judicial body was suspending the ban, something it also did with Portugal's Cristiano Ronaldo at the start of the World Cup. President Trump posting about it on Truth Social, thanking FIFA for, quote, doing what was right and reversing a great injustice. Greg Thompson, Fox News.
0: U.S. faces Belgium on Monday. Russia launching a series of deadly missile and drone attacks on the Ukrainian capital of Kyiv early Monday, leaving at least 7 people dead and 34 wounded. It's the second major assault against Ukraine's capital in less than a week, and hours after Ukraine's president Volodymyr Zelensky warned of another large-scale attack that was imminent. Explosions echoing across the city as civilians sought shelter in metro stations. President Trump expected to discuss the war with Ukraine President Zelensky during his visit to Turkey for the NATO summit. And the president continues to press Congress to pass the Save America Act to crack down on voter fraud. The bill already passed in the House but failed in the Senate. House Oversight Committee Chair James Comer telling Fox's The Big Weekend Show both sides need to link up.
9: Leader Thune needs to tell us what they can pass in the Senate. I mean, surely to goodness, we as Republicans can agree that you should have to show a valid ID to vote.
0: President Trump calling on the GOP to do away with the filibuster to get it across the finish line. Democrats strongly oppose the SAVE Act, arguing that requiring voter ID amounts to a voter suppression tactic, one that they say could disenfranchise tens of millions of eligible American citizens. Super Typhoon Bavi has made landfall on Guam in the Northern Mariana Islands with its expected 100-mile-an-hour winds. It comes after the region is still recovering from another typhoon in April. I'm Sue Guzman. This is Fox News.

0: America, I'm Mark Levin, and this is Life, Liberty, and Levin. Two great guests tonight, Jonathan Turley and John Yoo, to discuss the Declaration and the Constitution and our founding and events surrounding them. You know, it's the 250th anniversary of the Declaration of Independence, July 4th. And I feel like we're talking about everything but July 4th and everything that surrounded it. So, again, I want to have two of the greatest minds I know to discuss this. Jonathan Turley, wonderful law professor, George Washington University. He's written several great books. His latest one, Rage and the Republic, The Unfinished Story of the American Revolution. I recommend you get it. It is a really great book. Welcome, Jonathan. So let's begin at the beginning, which is this. Why did our now founders decide that they had to meet at the Second Continental Congress in Philadelphia and put together this document and issue it to the whole world, sign it, and put their lives on the line? Why do they feel the need to do that?
1: Well, first of all, it's a great pleasure to be with you at this historic time, Mark, as one of the great students and writers on our history and our Constitution. It's an important time for people to remember who we are. You know, in Raging the Republic, I try to capture that moment that you just described, Mark, as why it was so significant. Europe was fascinated by who these people are. You know, this was the first Enlightenment revolution. The Enlightenment writers like John Locke had been around for a long time, but they couldn't understand how this group of people that had nothing in connection with each other, no connection to the land, no stratified class structure or institutions, could come together at this point on the globe and create the very first Enlightenment revolution in the history of the world. And one French writer later asked a question that I talk about in the book. He asked, what then is this American? I mean, they wanted to talk about us, understand us like we were a new species, because they couldn't understand how we did that. And it also captures the fascination that this place had. You know, John Locke once said that in the beginning, all was America. And I think that he was capturing more than the idea of an unexplored territory. He was capturing the idea that there was a place where something new could happen, that something could be discovered, not just land, something about human rights, how we govern. And so what the miracle of Philadelphia was that these people, these geniuses came together and they created this Declaration of Independence, which from beginning to end is an Enlightenment document, that it's all Lockean. It talks about how our rights come not from the government, but from God. That was a revolutionary concept. And the Constitution, even though I'm a Madisonian scholar and I should be talking up the Constitution, the fact is that the Constitution was that system that guaranteed what was promised in the Declaration of Independence. It was the Declaration of Independence that defined us as a people. And that's key in the book because I follow the life of Thomas Paine, who played a role in both the American and the French revolutions. And his experiences really highlight what is special about our republic. But also about James Madison, you know, Thomas Paine was the righteous rage that we needed. He knew what it would take to bring a people to revolution. But it was James Madison that knew what it would take to move a revolution to a republic. We needed them both. But Paine is a fascinating character. You know, he was principled, and he was courageous, and he was obnoxious, and he was reckless. He may have been the most American of that generation. He was certainly the most revolutionary of the American Revolution. But he experienced everything that was right about our system and what went wrong in France.
0: Very, very interesting. Now, let's talk about what went wrong in France, because Americans need to know the difference between the American Revolution and the French Revolution, that they had different objectives, because the colonists really had a different history than the French. The French were fighting a monarchy in France, but we were fighting a monarchy in Britain. Why were these revolutions different? Why would Edmund Burke support the American Revolution and denounce the French Revolution?
1: Well, in Rage and Republic, I talk about the conflict that developed between Burke and Paine and the exchanges that they had. Paine was welcomed by the French. He believed in more direct democracy. He was a critic of those, what were called auxiliary protections of Madison. He was against bicameralism, and he watched it play out. In the book, I quote the sort of Thomas Paine of the French Revolution, who said that revolution, like Saturn, devours its children. Well, it devoured Paine. It devoured the other individual who shares a role in both revolutions. revolutions, Lafayette, both of them almost died as a result. He saw what was unique about the American system. The American framers didn't want Athenian democracy. Madison said that if every citizen of Athens was Socrates, you would still have a mob. Because the problem is that the system itself didn't have the framework to handle the pressures, passions of a democracy. What Paine saw is what happens when you take those safeties off. And they first went after the clergy, and they went after the aristocrats, and then they went after each other. In fact, in the book, I describe how Paine at one point is in a home outside of Paris with basically the last seven friends he had. Because he was associated with the Girondins, which was the moderate wing of the Jacobins, and they were being executed. And one by one, a knock came, and one by one, they were taken off to be executed, until finally they came for the innkeeper, leaving Paine alone, and then the knock came for him. And he left having just finished a book that he carried with him, and that book was The Rights of Man. And they took him to be executed, ultimately. He was saved by pure happenstance. But to Paine's credit, he recognized that Madison was correct in many of these beliefs. And so those two models show, one, our revolution that went on to be the most stable, successful democracy in history, and the French Revolution that became a bloodletting and called the Terror. And what the book cautions, in the Rage of the Republic, I look at whether this unique republic can survive the 21st century, whether it can survive us. And I talk about the rise of new Jacobins coming from the left. They're actually trying to change the very elements identified in the book as those unique qualities that made the difference between us and the French Revolution. And they want to remove those. They want more direct democracy. And it's an extraordinary moment on our 250th anniversary. It's not a constitutional crisis. It's a crisis of faith. You have law professors and deans calling for the trashing of the U.S. Constitution, the amending of the First Amendment. That's the moment we're in.
0: That is so important, what you just said. It crystallizes everything. That when you hear the Hakeem Jeffries of the world and others talk about, well, we're going to pack the Supreme Court, it's almost a matter of fact. We're going to change the Senate and add four Democrats, or we're going to have open borders. Whoever comes in, and we want to get as many of them as possible in these different programs. Or we're going to change the Electoral College. All these things that were so painstakingly put in place in Philadelphia and then debated in the states and so forth and so on. Your point is, I believe, they're now up for grabs. They're under attack. And if we lose these guardrails, we effectively have the French Revolution. Is that your point?
1: Yes. The fact is, we have to answer that question. What then is this American? Not just who we were then. Who are we now at this moment? And you have many that want to change who we are. That's one of the reasons Thomas Paine was so interesting for me in the book. Thomas Paine came to this country just 2 years before the Revolution, 2 years before he wrote Common Sense. He wrote it anonymously. The man who sent him here came upon him when he had failed at everything. He had been fired from every job he held. He had gone bankrupt in every business he created. His marriages were disasters. And he found himself in front of a man as a smoking heap of human wreckage. And that man saw something. That was Benjamin Franklin in London, and paid for Paine to come to this country and told him to write. And within 2 years, he would be called the penman of the Revolution. And he wrote Common Sense anonymously. Maybe genius is required to recognize genius. Because when John Adams was asked by his wife, people say she wrote him, "You wrote Common Sense." And John Adams, who was no fan of Thomas Paine, said, "I couldn't have written that book, but I think I know who did. I met a man named Thomas Paine, and he had genius in his eyes." That was the type of person that created this republic. Those are the voices that defined who we were. The question is, can we answer that question itself today? And I think that we can. These are revolutionary times, but we remain truly a revolutionary people.
0: Let me ask you about that. We see our public schools don't really teach the Declaration and the Constitution and the bases for both. You see the 1619 Project and things of that sort. When you turn on television, you get almost no history, no context about what's taking place in this country. It's just, are you on Team A or Team B, and who's hit the latest ball and who hasn't? Are we, this generation, our society, are we doing the job to ensure that our children and our grandchildren appreciate what came before us or are we teaching them, either by acquiescence or affirmatively, all these other ideologies that are floating around and all the static that's floating around and so forth? And so, in other words, what I'm saying is, are we losing our moorings in this generation?
1: I think that we are. In Rage from the Republic, I talk about a lot of those voices, including the rise of socialism. And these are young people who never experienced the collapse of the socialist systems in the 1970s. They've never experienced socialism. And so they're easy marks, particularly in an educational system, which I talk about, which has very few conservatives, Republicans, libertarians left. Most universities have purged their ranks of any contrarian or alternative voices. And so there's this echo chamber for many young people, and they have developed this, in some cases, hatred for our history. But the question that they're going to have to look at is, you know, why we are here today and who we are at this moment. And I think that when you look at some of the proposals being made and some of the attacks made on our system, including proposals to pack the Supreme Court, change and trash the Constitution, those are voices that we've heard before. They're the same people. That's why the subtitle of this book is The Unfinished Story of the American Revolution. I expect that it will always be unfinished. Benjamin Franklin was correct. It's up to every generation to keep this republic. And so we will have to answer that question ourselves.
0: I ask you this about the Declaration of Independence. It had, I think, five versions that they went through. And in the first version, Thomas Jefferson, as you know, was the author. He puts a paragraph in there specifically addressing slavery. It doesn't last the debates. It doesn't last. And yet Abraham Lincoln would later say, the Declaration of Independence, that the men who wrote that and put their lives on the line, that they left it to their progeny to address this because they simply could not address it at that point in time, but they left the tools for addressing it. What do you think of that?
1: I think that's very true. And, you know, there are many attacks on Jefferson as a slave owner. And look, he should be criticized as someone who enslaved others. But he did want to make that a critical point in our declaration, to denounce slavery. Thomas Paine was vehemently against slavery, as were others, like Lafayette. In fact, Lafayette ultimately convinced George Washington what a scourge this institution was. And Washington, towards the end of his life, was really making real steps to try to convince others that we had to get rid of this institution. It's not, when we say that this is a plan for a more perfect union, we're acknowledging that we're not perfect, that we have to continue to perfect it. But we have a system that does that. The only danger to that system, as we saw in the French Revolution, is if you take the safeties off, if you start to change the framework for those decisions. That's what people want. They're frustrated that we are a divided country. But less gets done when we're divided. I had a debate recently with a Harvard professor who said, you know, this is a constitutional crisis. Congress is not getting anything done. Well, we're a divided nation, right down the middle. That's the point of democracy. When you're divided, less gets done. We have to convince each other. And we're living in an age of rage. And so, yes, we have to wait for that rage to burn off. We have to wait until people look at themselves in the mirror and say, my God, I've become grotesque. I'm enjoying it too much, this rage, this hatred for others. And when it burns off, as it's burned off in other periods, we're going to start to talk again, and we're going to start to resolve these. But that's not a constitutional crisis. That's a crisis of who we are at this moment. But we have a system designed for change. That's why in the book I say, I think that we can survive what's coming, which is going to be extraordinary in terms of AI and robotics and economic changes. We have a system designed for change. We have a system designed for what I call a liberty-enhancing economy that acknowledges that you have to be economically independent to be truly free. We have all the elements we need for the 21st century, and the only thing that will stop us is if we are foolish enough to fritter away that legacy.
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9: Welcome back, America. We're here with our friend, Professor Jonathan Turley, law professor, George Washington University, great writer. He's this great book, Rage and the Republic. And we want to talk about the Republic. Well, let me talk about the Republic for a second, actually. Democracy versus republicanism. The framers of the Constitution feared democracy purely, didn't they? And they set up a constitution where only one body is directly elected. And it is interesting to me, Jonathan Turley, I'd be curious on your take, that a lot of people really on the extreme left, the Bernie Sanders and so forth, they keep acting like we're for the people, and we got the oligarchs, and then you have, we got to get rid of this institution, that, direct elections and so forth and so on. And yet, what would they actually create? Would they not create the opposite, that is a highly centralized government based on the views of a relative few, even though they claim to be for democracy in the majority?
10: No, Mark, you're so right on that. You know, when you listen to figures like Elizabeth Warren, you know, who's saying that we have to pack the Supreme Court because they're not listening to the majority, it is truly otherworldly. I mean, the Supreme Court is supposed to be counter-majoritarian. It's one of those checks upon the passions of the majority. It's supposed to protect minorities from being forced to yield. And so you hear many of these statements that really are more similar to what we heard in the French Revolution than the American Revolution. And that's the point of what the framers were saying. They didn't want the Athenian democracy. The Athenian democracy did not last very long, and it ended in tyranny. You know, it was Napoleon that said that a revolution is an idea that has found its bayonets. What the framers were trying to figure out is, what do you do when the idea takes hold? How do you put away the bayonets? And they created that republic. And it's frustrating. It forces us to compromise. It forces us to do something that seems to be impossible today, to talk to each other. And so in frustration, people are saying, no, I want to turn this into a muscle play. We'll just pack the Supreme Court. But as I mentioned this in

0: the book in Rage of the Republic, you had some of these individuals, like a Harvard professor, who listed all of the constitutional changes that they wanted. But at the very end, he told this conference, but first we have to get control of the Supreme Court. The idea being that the Supreme Court would declare much of this unconstitutional. So that's the reason you're hearing this mantra of people saying, as their first priority, to pack the Supreme Court, add an instant liberal majority to get this through. But it is precisely what the framers wanted to avoid. And it is precisely the difference between us and past failed revolutions as the one in France.
1: Why do you think when FDR proposed packing the court, his own vice president, who'd been speaker and a Democrat, obviously, fought him? The Democrats, the majority in the Senate and the House, fought him. And the American people strongly opposed him. And really, it changed his presidency for the rest of his presidency in the next term that he was president of the United States. In other words, people were really aware that this was a massive power grab that would undo the republic.
0: Well, the polls actually show the American people don't want to pack the Supreme Court. It's in our DNA. Even though people can be frustrated with the court, they recognize that it's an essential balancing, moderating institution. You know, this president has been reversed as much as he's been upheld to basically the same rate of other presidents. If anything, he's been reversed a little more, which is really ironic when the Democrats are saying, well, we have to really, you know, trash him. We've got to pack him to guarantee results, flip the recent opinions in our favor. And that is part of this conditioning of voters. They're trying to condition voters to accept that if you bring them back into power, they will make radical changes. That Harvard professor I mentioned said, if we do the things on this list, we will guarantee we'll never lose power again. We'll change the system so that we will be able to retain power for decades hence.
1: Very interesting. We have an amendment, two amendment processes, and the left, in particular, they can't get their views through a constitutional system, our constitutional system, with the supermajority requirement and the super-duper requirement for the states.
0: Yeah.
1: And so they claim they're going to try and do it by statute. That's a whole other issue. Jonathan, I want to thank you. I want to thank you for your great book. I want to thank you for elucidating and edifying. It's very, very important. Keep it up, brother. God bless you.
0: Thank you, Mark, and happy 250th.
1: You too. We'll be right back.
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9: This is a Fox News alert. I'm Chanley Painter in New York. The U.S. military launching new additional strikes on Iranian sites around the Strait of Hormuz. Officials say it's in response to continued Iranian aggression. The strikes targeted Iran's air defenses, drone storage facilities, cruise missiles, targeting radars, mine-laying capabilities, and surface-to-air missile systems. And at this hour, sirens are sounding in Bahrain and Kuwait in what appears to be a retaliatory attack by Iran. The latest fighting is further straining an already fragile ceasefire and long-term peace talks. The escalation began on Thursday when Tehran attacked a cargo ship with a drone in the Vital Waterway. The U.S. responded with airstrikes on western Iran. Iran retaliated by targeting a U.S. base in Bahrain. It also allegedly hit an oil tanker carrying 2 million barrels of crude. I'm Janley Painter. Now back to Life, Liberty, and Levin.
1: Welcome back, America. We're going to continue with our discussion about the Declaration, the Constitution, our history, what it all means, with our great friend, great lawyer, John Yoo, former Deputy Assistant Attorney General. He's UC Berkeley Law Professor, former clerk to the great Justice Clarence Thomas, but current guest on my program, thankfully. John Yoo, there was a lot that was percolating and taking place before that meeting in Philadelphia on the Second Continental Congress, where delegates were sent from the colonies to meet and discuss something very, very serious. And that was a declaration to be independent from the most powerful military force on the face of the planet. What brought them to that point?
10: Mark, thanks so much for having you on this special program. I have to tell you, being in Berkeley, having taught here for 30 years, makes me appreciate America more than ever. The craziness
1: wow.
10: I see,
1: 30 years.
10: The radicalism I see, is, I think, what the founders were reacting to. Think about it, how radical it was to be in a country that was already perhaps the freest one in the Western world at that time, that was perhaps the richest one at that time, where the real source of capital and wealth, land, was in abundance here, where they were governed weekly by London, and it took weeks and weeks for control to be exercised here because of technology, and yet they rebelled. And that's an important question. Why? Mark, why? Why would they rebel when they had such good conditions? And I think it's because they were rebelling in a conservative direction. That's why it makes such a difference, why it's so unusual compared to things like the French Revolution, the Chinese-Russian Revolution, the Russian Revolution, where the revolutionaries wanted to wipe out the past, create a new man, basically think the government can shape us, change us into whatever way they wanted. The American Revolution, I think, is a conservative revolution. It doesn't want to wipe out everything in favor of some kind of new socialist or communist world. It wants to restore our natural rights. What the founders thought they were seeing, And maybe they were a little conspiratorial minded. What they thought they were seeing was the British Empire extending its tentacles of control onto the freedoms that they had enjoyed for decades and decades in a kind of benign neglect. And so they saw the British increasing taxes, stationing troops, right? Creating a system of imports and exports that were crushing liberty here, or so they thought. And so they rebelled to restore the way things used to be, to restore a relatively small government, to restore the idea that we all had natural rights, that we were all created equal based on our, right, God-given inalienable rights.
1: Yeah, I think that's very well said. We talk a lot about the French Revolution. It's not taught very well for reasons, let me suggest to you as follows. Number one, that was a full-scale attack on the society, whereas the American Revolution was not an attack on the society. It was a demand to be treated like human beings from the monarchy. They wanted their God-given rights restored and protected. The French Revolution, they sought to destroy the society and start over. Let me ask you this. To me, I've always felt the French Revolution reminds me sort of a modern-day Marxism. Obviously not exactly, but it was claimed to be for the people, pure democracy, destroy everything that existed, as you were just saying, the monarchy, everything else, the culture, the history, destroy the architecture, destroy everything. And while we're at it, destroy everybody who doesn't agree with us. Eliminate them. The guillotine was working 24/7 and so forth and so on. To me, that reminds me of Marxism. Am I wrong?
10: No, Mark. In fact, I think you can trace from the French Revolution, you can trace Marxism, you can trace progressivism, I think, in our own country in the late 19th, early 20th century. I think you can trace fascism. All these, I think, modern blights of ideology trace back to the French Revolution. And it's that fundamental difference, I believe, and you pointed out just now, between the French Revolution and the American Revolution. The American Revolution is backwards looking. It's defending ourselves from new changes that this imperial government was imposing on our founders. The French Revolution is completely different. The French Revolution is built on the idea that man is pliable. There are no natural rights that the government doesn't give you, that we can, as the government, reshape, remold you, wipe out tradition and society, normal moral values, and just recreate society afresh. Now, Marxism, progressivism, they all, I think, fundamentally agree with that, that society and tradition and history is the opponent, and that the government, the enlightened few, whether it's, right, the people, Robespierre and his terror, or whether it's Marx, or whether it's Lenin, or whether it's Mao, they have, or whether it's Woodrow Wilson, in my view, they think they know better than history and tradition and society. They have the vision, and they're going to impose it on society no matter what.
11: Fox News, I'm Ted Lindner. Millions of Iranians taking part in the funeral procession for the country's late supreme leader. Anger against America evident as thousands chanted death to America and death to Israel. The Israeli Prime Minister Benjamin Netanyahu, though, telling Fox this weekend,
12: deal or no deal, as long as I'm prime minister, Iran will not have nuclear weapons.
11: Netanyahu will join Fox and Friends later this morning in the 7 a.m. Eastern time hour to discuss a possible White House visit after President Trump's trip to the NATO summit. This is the war with Iran, claims the life of another U.S. service member. The U.S. Navy called off the search Sunday for one of five service members who were aboard an MH-60S helicopter that went down in the Arabian Sea. The other four were rescued. No name on the missing service member yet. In the round of 16 of the World Cup, Norway defeated Brazil Sunday 2-1. Norway will now take on England, who defeated in Mexico Sunday night 3-2. Portugal takes on Spain at 3 p.m. Eastern time later today, and the United States and Belgium at 8 p.m. Eastern. 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
1: Welcome back, America. You know, John, you, to me, here's the problem. It's our 250th anniversary of the Declaration. Most people don't know what occurred before the Declaration, all the things that were being done to the colonists by the British Crown. Now, the British Crown, not in defense of the British Crown, they needed money. They were desperate. They had been fighting wars all over the world and so forth and so on. And they figured, hey, look, you're part of our empire. We're not just here to protect you. You got to start paying for all these things. And but this was really a revolution over consent, over human respect, over the Enlightenment, the belief systems, that maybe, what is this monarchy? Maybe this whole idea of a monarchy is not exactly right. Isn't it also true there were elements within our country that supported Britain? There were, in fact, generals who'd been with our army who switched sides, who went to the British side. In fact, Washington, when he was a lieutenant colonel, was a lieutenant colonel for the British. And then, of course, he led our forces during the Revolutionary War. So there was still some dissent. About 40% of the Americans, 40% of the colonists supported the revolution. Some degree supported the Redcoats, and some degree wasn't sure who to support. Isn't that right?
10: Mark, where did they all go? Unfortunately, they went nearby. They went to Canada. Right? That's why we got to keep our eye on them.
1: That's right.
10: No, you're quite right. As all revolutions, this was not unanimous. You're right, about 30, you know, the historians still argue about, but about 30 to 40% of the American people at that time sided with the British. And look, that's because the revolutionaries, they didn't start out as revolutionaries. They all started out thinking themselves as British. They were all British trained. They were all British subjects. All they wanted, Mark, as you say, and they would make proposals, they would get rejected, but what they wanted to be was treated as equal British subjects as the same people in England. That they wanted, as you said, Mark, the fundamental idea that they were living under laws made by a government that they had consented to, right? That's the fundamental lesson, I think, of the Declaration of Independence, is that we are all created in the image of God. We're all equal. We have natural rights. And the one of the fundamental natural rights beyond life, liberty, and the pursuit of happiness is to be governed by governments from consent, not from imposition, right, not from just a claim of hereditary divine right.
1: You know, John, you, Abraham Lincoln, through the Civil War, a really brutal war, he would repeatedly reference the Declaration of Independence, and he defended the Constitution. And what's interesting to me is, as we came into this whole progressive era in the late 1800s, early 1900s, not starting with Woodrow Wilson, but certainly he was a big voice in this, he would give speeches and do writings about the Declaration, and he would focus on the claims, the reasons, the specific reasons that they put down for declaring independence from the king. But he rejected the teeth, the real matter, which was the beginning of the Declaration that we always cite, because he makes clear that what I call this sort of modern American Marxism, or what they call progressivism, is incompatible with what the Declaration of Independence says. It's incompatible with the Enlightenment. It's incompatible with the belief that we have our rights from God and they're unalienable. He made the point. Coolidge challenged the point. Obama goes to Independence Hall. They basically take the part of God out. How essential is it, that front end of the Declaration, the references to God?
10: Mark, I think you're reading progressivism in our country exactly right. Progressivism tries to convince the American people to reject those very first sentences of the Declaration of Independence, to reject the idea that God created us all equal, gave us all equal rights. And this is not some inference or accusation. Woodrow Wilson, and let me say, this was bipartisan, Teddy Roosevelt, the leaders of the progressive movement at the beginning of the 20th century were open about this. Woodrow Wilson would say things like, I think the Declaration of Independence is great, just don't read the beginning of it. Or they would say things like, rights are not given by God. Rights are just the way the government adjusts its power versus the individual. They did not believe that there were natural rights. They did not believe that you and I and our fellow Americans, and indeed fellow human beings all around the world, have this essential spark in us which requires us to be treated as equal, not equal in outcome, but equal in rights. So for progressivism to succeed, for the government to be able to take property from one person, just give it to another, to destroy institutions and replace them with their own, they have to eliminate the idea that you and I have inherent natural rights created by God.
1: We'll be right back.
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1: Welcome back, America. We're here with our friend John Yu, who is law professor, UC Berkeley. I hope he's got tenure. I think he does. Anyway, John Yu, you're on with me. You might get fired. Let's talk about Theodore Roosevelt. Theodore Roosevelt, he was a very activist president, which is fine, but he didn't like the confines of the Constitution necessarily when he wanted to make a lot of these big changes. Is it fair to say that he was our first modern progressive president? And when he ran as a third party candidate, we called the Bull Moose Party, but it was called the Progressive Party. And they put out a whole list of things where they stood that would probably make many liberals in this country today smile. Tell us about that.
10: Yes, I think that's right, Mark, that it's not just Woodrow Wilson. You know, Woodrow Wilson is this dry, humorless constitutional law professor, of whom I know many. I don't think any of them should become president either. But somehow Woodrow Wilson becomes president in a way because of the popularity and charisma of Teddy Roosevelt. Teddy Roosevelt, as you said, when he's president, he basically operates on the idea that if the Constitution, he says this, if the Constitution does not specifically say he can't do it, well, then he thinks he has the right to do it for the public good. This is something, of course, that President Obama would love. And in fact, President Obama would reference back to Teddy Roosevelt in his speeches and writings. But it's Teddy Roosevelt, when he's president, comes up with this idea that he can basically do anything that the Constitution doesn't prohibit him. And then when he's out of office, he's not happy with William Howard Taft as president. He campaigns on a progressive platform that's not very different what progressives want today. And he would make the same arguments. Oh, I have to fight the big corporations. I have to break up wealth. So the government must be newly empowered. The federal government must have endless power of the economy. We must narrow the ability of the Supreme Court to stop us. We just want majoritarian rule. And so he runs, he destroys the Republican, right, majority in the election of 1912, and he allows Woodrow Wilson to slip in with a plurality of the vote. And it's Woodrow Wilson, who's a very smart guy, right? He's one of the greatest political scientists. They still read his books in school. He's the president of Princeton. This is the worst thing. Don't put an intellectual in charge of the presidency, because he has a vision and he tries to impose it on us. And so we see things like the Federal Reserve is created then. We see things like large independent agencies exercise their control over the economy, and the government becomes farther and farther away from the control of the American people.
1: Now, the great thing is you can read their original works. Woodrow Wilson would write a lot because he was president of Princeton. He was a professor, and he was, in many ways, so-called progressive, and I'll insist that these are modern, these are progenies of Marx in one form or another. That's what they are, and that's what he pushed, and that's why he's the one that started with the Declaration as a living and breathing document. You know, you can't, what's this checks and balance stuff? And Woodrow Wilson and Theodore Roosevelt on his own was attracted to this centralized power and authority, and he wrote for the New Republic. He wrote about it. I've read his books and his writings. I've read, as you have, Woodrow Wilson and so forth. And Bernie Sanders would be very pleased with what these men were saying. It was really Coolidge who would come later and start tapping the brakes on this stuff, wasn't it?
10: Yes. I mean, this is what the progressives tried to do, is they tried to use World War I as their opportunity to put their plan into action. and you saw a level of government control for progressive ends of incredible scope and size during World War I. But World War I ended. Woodrow Wilson failed at the Treaty of Versailles and the League of Nations. Coolidge comes in, and Coolidge restores, I think, the founder's vision. He narrows the size of the government, reduces government spending, and articulates a vision, as you said, Mark, calls back to Lincoln, calls back to the founders. You know, he's often criticized for being silent Cal.

0: Well, be well. We'll be right back.
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3: I'm Gianna Gelosi with your Fox True Crime Minute. New details emerge in a 24-year-old murder case that has gone cold until this year. Back in 2002, Frank Weiss from Plano, Texas, was found dead near Lake Louisville. Last month, 55-year-old Lisa Honrad was arrested for his murder. She was his wife at the time of his death. Court documents say Weiss was shot with a .38-caliber firearm, and his body was found wrapped in plastic bags, tied up with rope, and weighted down with sandbags duct-taped to his legs. They went on to say that Weiss and Honrad went to dinner 2 days before his body was found, and it was the last time he was seen alive. Detectives learned that Weiss had asked for an annulment, and Honrad signed it. In the days after his disappearance, detectives say Honrad told Weiss's daughter he had gone to Cancun but didn't want to be bothered. Investigators say the case was finally cracked thanks to new information from a key witness, alongside advances in technology and investigative techniques. There's more on this story at foxnews.com or subscribe to the Fox True Crime Podcast. I'm Gianna Gelosi with your Fox True Crime Minute.
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0: Welcome back, America. These are the kinds of programs I've wanted to do since I came here at Fox, and we're going to do more of it depending on events. I just think it's very important to get in touch with our history. It's a great history. It's actually very entertaining and a lot of fun. And I hear from you folks and you want more of it. And so that's exactly what we're going to do. And you have extra access too, you know. You can go on the internet. The Avalon Project is a good site. Amazon, if you're interested in a particular person or event in history, you get sort of original writings and that sort of thing. I've written 10 books. I'm not pushing them. And it barely touches the tip of the iceberg. I'll see you next time on Life, Liberty, and Levin.
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8: BB possibly coming to D.C. I'm Ted Lindner, Fox News. This is anger against the U.S. was on full display in Iran, though crowds at the funeral for the Ayatollah have been chanting death to America. U.S.-Iran talks are on pause for the funeral. Regardless of that, Israeli Prime Minister Bibi Netanyahu telling Fox,
9: deal or no deal, as long as I'm prime minister, Iran will not have nuclear weapons.
8: Israeli Prime Minister Netanyahu is set to join Fox and Friends later this morning in our 7 a.m. Eastern time hour to discuss a possible White House visit after President Trump's trip to the NATO summit. This is the conflict with Iran claimed the life of another U.S. service member this weekend. The U.S. Navy calling off the search Sunday for one of five service members who were aboard an MH-60S helicopter that went down in the Arabian Sea. The other four were rescued, no name yet on the missing service member. Fireworks in the sky and political fireworks from the president.

0: This weekend, as America celebrated its 250th birthday in the nation's capital,
1: no people have done more good, shown more courage, made more progress, righted more injustice, or achieved more greatness than you, the American people.
0: President Trump praising the nation as the crowning achievement of human history.
1: The most extraordinary, most exceptional, most incredible nation ever to exist on the face of the earth.
0: The speech delayed a bit because of thunderstorms in the area, but in the speech he honored veterans and also took aim at political opponents that he called communists and again insisted that Congress must pass the Save America Act voting bill. And Super Typhoon Bobby has made landfall on Guam and the Northern Mariana Islands, a U.S. territory. This comes as the region is still recovering from another destructive cyclone that struck in April. The powerful storm system, marked with fierce howling winds and lashing rains. A typhoon warning remains in effect as the island braces for damaging wind gusts up to 100 miles an hour. 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
0: World leaders preparing to gather in Ankara, Turkey for NATO's annual summit. Fox's Jonathan Savage will be there as well.
8: The 77-year-old NATO alliance appears to be more fragile than ever. President Trump has publicly doubted its value to the United States and expressed anger at what he sees as a lack of support.
9: I just want loyalty. You know, we're so loyal to them. We're always fighting for them. We have thousands of troops all over Europe.
8: He's also demanded European countries invest more in their militaries. The Pentagon is reassessing its transatlantic deployments. This week's summit will see NATO Secretary General Mark Rutte and others attempt to convince President Trump that Europe is paying its way and that the alliance is good for all its members. Jonathan Savage, Fox News.
0: President Trump continuing to press Congress to pass the Save America Act to crack down on voter fraud. The bill already passed the House but failed in the Senate. House Oversight Committee Chair James Comer tells Fox's The Big Weekend Show both sides need to link up.
10: Leader Thune needs to tell us what they can pass in the Senate. I mean, surely to goodness, we as Republicans can agree that you should have to show a valid ID to vote.
0: Senate Majority Leader John Thune has said Republicans don't have the votes to pass it, but the president's calling on the GOP to do away with the filibuster to get it across the finish line. Democrats strongly oppose the SAVE Act. They claim that requiring voter ID amounts to a voter suppression tactic that Democrats claim could disenfranchise tens of millions of eligible American citizens. And a severe flooding threat for portions of the Northeast.
11: Millions across the Northeast are bracing for flooding. Up to 8 inches of rain could drench areas between Delaware and Connecticut by Tuesday. Rain could fall at rates up to 2 inches an hour. Places from Philadelphia to Virginia are also bracing for strong winds and hail. The storms follow days of record heat. At least 25 deaths are being blamed on the soaring temperatures. Many of those victims were in New Jersey.
0: Fox's Marion Rafferty. I'm Ted Lindner. This is Fox News.
12: Hi, everyone. Happy 4th of July weekend. Hope it's been everything you wanted it to be. It has been for me. Back from Washington, here in New York, ready to go. I'm Brian Kilmeade. Coming up on tonight's show, you are going to love it. Secretary of Education doing a fantastic job, Linda McMahon. What is it going to take to get history back in our classrooms? Robert Davi. They're bringing back, re-releasing the Reagan book. He played Brezhnev. He's going to talk about what everyone forgot, the dangers of communism and socialism, and maybe America's premier historian, for my money he is, Douglas Brinkley. We'll put in perspective what the founding fathers thought America would become, and are we living up to what they did, in fact, envision? Meanwhile, let's begin. The nation's capital was lit up by fireworks and waving flags last night. I was there, sidecar, lucky enough to host with four fantastic people, as we paused to celebrate 250 years of freedom. Yes, it was some bad weather, but it could not get in the way of the President of the United States touting American excellence.
1: American strength and power is not something to be ashamed of. It is something that we are very, very proud of. This country has been the greatest force for peace and justice on earth. In the last century, we defeated tyrants, demolished evil, and saved freedom again and again and again.
12: And across this great country, the turnout, the crowds were unbelievable. They were big and they were resilient. The outpouring of patriotism were on full display all weekend long. That's despite recent polling suggesting patriotism has declined, especially among our younger generation. But after witnessing what I saw last night, I can tell you that that narrative couldn't have felt further from the truth. I mean, I was there. I felt it. I saw it. I was there for the buildup and the aftermath. I was there in the beginning of last week and the end of this week, because there's no question in my mind that our founding fathers, in the research that's out there and available, that the first fighters risked everything for this self-government, this experiment, believed that we're creating something extraordinary. And they were doing it. And while they never could have imagined every technological advance, they're not futurists, every modern challenge or every twist in American history. As I was asked to write and kind enough to publish last week, you might have seen it in the New York Post, my editorial on this country. I said this: I don't believe they would be surprised that 250 years later, the United States stands as the most powerful and influential nation the world has ever known. And we've sustained it. And not only do I feel they would not have been surprised, I think they might even have expected it. And here's why. Because despite our flaws, our failures, our divisions, our detours, there's always been a belief among Americans that we can accomplish what we set out to do. We are not afraid to fail, and that is key. We're willing to adapt. Yeah, we argue, we stumble, we regroup, and we keep moving until we win. That was true when Washington crossed the Delaware, when we needed to win desperately. It was true when his army marched to Princeton and got a win. And it was true when 13 colonies laced together and became a country. And it remains true today. America has always defied the odds, taken on the impossible task, and somehow found a way to prevail. Yes, it has been hard. Yes, it's defied logic. But that has always been part of the American story. And I could not be more grateful that it remains the case today, and I believe will remain so far into the future. Joining us now to expand on this, Interior Secretary Doug Burgum, former governor of North Dakota. And Doug, your thoughts about everything that went into last night and the resiliency to get, make sure the president was delayed but not denied of giving that speech.
7: Well, President Trump, there's no chance in the world that he was not going to have the show go on, that he was going to perform. As he said, it would have been hours later in the middle of the night, he still would have been there. And he's saying that because of his love and commitment to this country, but also respect for our military, that those guys have to fight in all kinds of conditions. And what a show he put on last night. The speech that he gave, bringing back the actual physical historic flags that helped shape our country from the Revolution all the way up, through Teddy Roosevelt and him winning the Medal of Honor, charging up San Juan Hill, but the actual flags, and then having veterans. I mean, he had 107-year-old, 104-year-old veteran out there on stage, folks that had fought through the beginning and the end of World War II, reminding us of the importance of the United States and our exceptionalism. And the exceptionalism, which you talked about, a nation of risk takers, a nation of innovators. Exceptionalism doesn't mean we're perfect, but it means we're exceptional in that we're different, that we have the highest, most aspirational ideas about what a country should be, about life, liberty, the pursuit of happiness, about these unalienable rights given to us by our Creator. You know, that was the Declaration of Independence. We're still fighting for it today. And again, it's fantastic to have a leader like President Trump, who is right now, I believe, the greatest patriot in our country.
13: Governor, Mr. Secretary, if anyone wants to take a moment, just Google your background. You are also that story, from the tech world to ranching to everything that you've done personally, and then you give back and you don't tell anyone. But I want you mentioned those World War II veterans. So we were forced, because of lightning, off the set, and we went into a trailer with these veterans, and then we put them on camera in the trailer. Here's a little of that.
14: Corporal Wilbur Jack Miles, World War II.
13: Let's hear it, Jack.
15: I am glad that my country has come for the 250 years. How about that? And I love my country. God bless America.
13: Yeah, I mean, it was just amazing to sit there with them and get their story. But, Doug, I want to talk about the Teddy Roosevelt Museum. I know how hard you worked, and you want to make North Dakota the tourist stop that South Dakota is with the Mount Rushmore. And I, by all accounts, people are telling me that you've done that. So as we see some video of the Teddy Roosevelt Presidential Library, tell us what we should know.
7: Well, first of all, it was such an honor to have the library dedicated earlier last week by President Trump, arriving by train, getting off the train in the exact same spot that Theodore Roosevelt stepped off that train in 1884, after he had lost his wife and his mother on the same day in the same house. His wife post-childbirth, his mother for a chronic illness, but a transformational thing which sent him to go find himself, a broken and grieving man. He healed himself on the land in the wilds of North Dakota. That led to his understanding. They call it the birthplace of modern conservation. And of course, our national park system, our fish and wildlife system, all of these things come from the time that Theodore Roosevelt spent there. But Theodore Roosevelt himself, again, being one of the only two father-son pairs. He's the father. His son, Theodore Roosevelt Jr., won a Medal of Honor in World War II. He won one for the Spanish-American War. And President Trump delivered Theodore Roosevelt's Medal of Honor to the library so they could be paired with Theodore Roosevelt Jr.'s Medal of Honor. One of the 100 amazing things President Trump did last week, but what a special day. But this is a place where people should come to find themselves and ask the question. It's not objects under glass. There's amazing objects. There's amazing interactive storytelling. There's the use of the AI, the super intelligence. You can actually visit with Theodore Roosevelt the way President Trump did. But this is a place where you're going to be challenged by the In the Arena speech. What are you going to do more for our country in terms of citizenship, leadership, and conservation? It's going to challenge you to say, get in the arena. You know, you don't stop being, it's not the critic that counts. You don't need to be a keyboard critic, you know, on Facebook or Twitter. Actually get out and do something to move this country ahead. That's what this library will do, and it's going to challenge people to get off their screens, get outdoors, support our national park system, and 1,000 stories of people that helped make this is a huge team success. But what an accomplishment. It's someplace that everyone in America who cares about this country should visit. And stop there when you're on your way to all of our amazing Western National Parks. Easy to get there, right off the interstate in Western North Dakota, in the North Dakota Badlands, right, by the only national park out of our 63 flagship parks named after a person, Theodore Roosevelt, versus named after a place. But it is a beautiful place.
13: Right, and you had so much to do with it, and private donations, those the Democrats have been calling them the horrible rich people in equity. These horrible rich people are the ones that made libraries like that possible, and you've raised that on the side. Governor, Mr. Secretary, thanks so much. And if anyone wants to look at those speeches and keep on hearing people say they were partisan speeches the president gave, just read the speech yourself. Don't listen to the commentary. These were unifying speeches, and you were there for all of it. Secretary Doug Burgum, thanks so much for joining us.
7: I have to agree with that, Brian, because I heard him on Wednesday at the Theodore Roosevelt opening. I heard him at Mount Rushmore. I heard him last night. If the only thing they can say as partisan is that President Trump is delivering fantastic defense of liberty, you know, he talked about right. You know, communism brings death, brings tyranny. It's exactly the opposite of life and liberty. President Trump championing what made this country great and setting us up for an amazing future.
13: Right, and I know he really appreciates having you by his side. Secretary Doug Burgum, thanks so much.
1: For 2.5 centuries, our American Republic has stood as the crowning achievement of human history. This country is the home of freedom. This is the land of liberty. And this is a flag that's the banner of the most extraordinary, most exceptional, most incredible nation ever to exist on the face of the earth. And we're doing better now than we've ever done before.
13: 250 years ago, a group of revolutionaries risked everything, literally their lives, to build something the world had never seen. As America marks its 250th birthday, we look back at the nation they envisioned and ask whether we're still living up to their extraordinary promise and all their hopes. Let's ask presidential historian Doug Brinkley to put this in perspective. Doug, I know this is the 4th of July is like Christmas morning for a guy like you, because everyone's looking back at how far we've come. Yeah, your thoughts 250 years later with all the research you've done, are we living up to the promise the founding fathers laid out?
16: Well, in many ways we are. I mean, they would have marveled, though, at how we've become an enduring superpower. What would they have been concerned about? I mean, they really put a lot of money on, Brian, on civic virtue, that the public would be virtuous and be civically engaged. And as our Secretary of Interior, my friend Doug, just said, that, you know, people are on their keyboards, they're critics, and we all have to get out there and try to do more to help help our country, you know, succeed in the next 250 years. So start now and do something great in your own community.
13: And one of the great things is I've got a chance to know you very well because you've been kind enough to help me with the specials revolving around my books and everything. So I know what this means to you. I'm going to throw some of these quotes at you from our founding fathers and let you expand on it. For example, Jefferson wanted to live to the 50th anniversary of the signing of the Declaration of Independence. He died that day, but he wanted to get to the 4th. He kept saying, is it the 4th yet? And one of the things he threw out when asked about it was this quote: "May it be to the world what I believe it will be, the signal of arousing men to burst the change and to assume the blessings and security of self-government." So people should understand that self-government historically existed, but they once took the best of past government from Greece on down to the great thinkers from John Locke and said, let's give humanity a shot at governing themselves. Is that what he's trying to say?
16: Absolutely. And, you know, more than that, talking about trying to make it to the 4th, that where I'm always amazed at the coincidence of Jefferson and John Adams dying on July 4th, as did James Monroe, as did Calvin Coolidge. But I urge your listeners and people watching to try to read some of the correspondence between Thomas Jefferson and John Adams at the end of their life. It's really remarkable. They tried to really heal whatever political divisions they had from the 1800 campaign. And it's great stuff. Adams always thought the American Revolution was triggered by the Boston Tea Party. And Jefferson thought it was with Nathaniel Hale in Virginia, and they never could quite agree what triggered the colonies pulling together.
13: But the thing is, you said disagree. Two of our greatest thinkers disagreeing, so don't think we cornered the market on disagreeing. Lastly, on the quotes from Benjamin Franklin, "Our cause is the cause of all mankind. We are fighting for their liberty in defending our own." He saw this as a bigger picture. If we could get this right, then all the people will learn from what we do as an example and give the average human being a chance at fulfilling their potential, not staying in the spot in which they were born. Am I making too much of that statement?
16: No, and I love that statement, or talking about, you know, give me liberty or give me death, what the term liberty actually means. But Franklin, you know, I was thinking about him over the weekend a lot. I mean, he would have been stunned by the technological advances. Before that great fireworks in D.C., you're seeing those lightning bolts coming down. And it made me remember as a kid his experiments with electricity that you'd read about in kids' biographies and all. But now imagine what he would think of AI or Google or Apple or, you know, anything of the technological revolution, or that we can, you know, do heart transplants and have, you know, GPS instead of having to have a compass to try to be a surveyor. So Franklin was our scientist, inventor, experimenter. It gets buried sometimes on the fourth, that side of him, but that innovation spirit's a big part of the United States. It's one of the reasons the American moonshot, you know, Apollo was such a big deal for 1976. It only happened a few years before, and it stood for American exceptionalism, because still no other country has yet been on the moon.
13: And also, because you wrote the book on that, and Artemis II has reinvigorated the love of space in our country and been a unifying force, too. There's no politics in space, and I simply loved it, and I know you really enjoyed it, too. Douglas Brinkley, thanks so much. Always great to talk to you, especially on this historic day. Nobody better.
16: Hey. Thank you, my friend. Bye, Brian.
13: Meanwhile, you got... I appreciate it. Meanwhile, our nation's schools are falling behind, especially when it comes to history. But Education Secretary Linda McMahon wants to change that. She joins me next. And by the way, be sure to catch me on tour in a matter of days in that military town of Pensacola, Florida, July 11th, BrianKilmeade.com. Plus, I got all these dates in the fall. I mean, Chesterfield, that's St. Louis, Jacksonville, Clearwater, Westbury, Long Island, Red Bank. But I'll see you on Saturday night, July 11th. Don't move if you're watching a special edition of One Nation.
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8: Why do we celebrate the 4th of July? I honestly couldn't answer that.
9: Well, actually not sure.
8: Where do we declare our independence from?
10: Explain that a little bit further. What do you mean by where?
9: Mozambique, Africa.
8: What was the name of the war in which we fought for our independence?
11: Civil War.
8: Democrats, they like to say Donald Trump is a king, but we know we don't have kings in this country because we kicked a king to the curb. What was his name?
11: Oh my God.
8: Might
10: need some multiple choice here. King Tut.
11: Julius Caesar.
9: King Charles or something.
11: Neptune.
10: King George.
7: Eventually we got it. Johnny with Jesse Waters Show, quizzing beachgoers about the 4th of July. It's our next generation. American schools, as you just heard, are falling short when it comes to teaching history, and it shows. Just 23% of adults and 33% of parents say their local schools teach a lot about civics and U.S. history. I mean, take a look at those numbers. It's a little scary. But it's time now to make history a priority, don't you think? Because history creates informed citizens. You can't understand today's issues without yesterday's context. So how do we bring history back to education and stop just talking about it? Let's ask the woman in charge, Secretary of Education, Linda McMahon. Madam Secretary, great to see you. You must hear
17: great
7: this a lot.
17: Great to see you.
7: Yeah, we don't teach history like we used to in schools or at all. How do we change that?
17: Well, you have to change it by doing it. You know, Brian, another staggering statistic is only about 25%. You know, if eighth graders actually have any concept of civics or are proficient in civics, which is really a shame. As I've toured the country already, I've been to 39 states on both my History Rocks tour and the 1776 Civics tour. You know, what I have seen in many schools is they don't even do the Pledge of Allegiance anymore. So we're not only not teaching the history of our country, we're not teaching love of country or patriotism, and I think that that is absolutely just wrong. Now, the Department of Education, we don't control curriculum, we don't buy books, we don't hire teachers, but I certainly am trying everywhere I can to encourage schools and states to make sure that they are teaching history, that they are teaching civics, that we are teaching love of country. And to do those practices, which we took for granted for so long, was that just, it was, you know, of course, how you started your day at school was standing on your feet, pledging allegiance to the flag, and it's not happening.
7: But when you go up to the principals or the superintendents and say that, why don't you teach history? What do they tell you? Is there a universal statement they give back to you?
17: Well, there's not a universal statement. I don't ask at every school, but I did ask in one school that I went to. It was a middle school, and I was surprised that they didn't say the Pledge of Allegiance. And actually, the principal there told me that he was very happy that on the, this was part of our History Rocks tour, and he said he was very happy that on two sides of the stage where we were doing our assembly that we actually had the words to the Pledge of Allegiance, because he wasn't sure that the students in his school would know them. He said, and this was a school that was just outside Chicago, and I don't remember if he said it was an opt-out provision in just Chicago schools or throughout the state of Illinois, but that you could opt out of saying the Pledge of Allegiance, and his school had opted out. So I think we just have to continue to encourage schools that this is absolutely imperative. And when you hear, you know, one of the winners in New York who recently said, one of the Democratic winners in the primary said that, you know, or She didn't have anything else to wipe her hands off on, so she turned and wiped them on the flag. That's just incredible to me that I would hear that kind of a statement.
1: Yeah.
17: So I think this weekend, this whole week, the celebration of 250th anniversary of what we're doing on the Mall here in Washington, D.C., is really re-energizing history and civics throughout the country. And I also, Brian, I think you'll agree with this, our FIFA contest, you know, throughout the country, and all of the visitors from outside of the country, and even the U.S. citizens who are going and pulling for all the teams, is creating this real focus on America and what a wonderful country it is. I think it's fabulous.
1: I would love to deny some money to schools that don't teach American history. I think that would be beginning to get their attention. I know the president always gets the attention, always says, who's paying them and why do we have to if they're not doing what we're telling them to. But I want to talk about something else that really concerns parents and you're on top of, and that is screen time. We also heard this, the major success of these schools saying, leave your phones in the locker. Countries, leave your phones in the locker. You can't take them into the classroom. Okay, great. But what about the Chromebooks? What about the laptops? We're noticing a decrease now because teachers are finding that you're not learning as well on a Chromebook as you are in a school book or writing in a notebook as opposed to a keyboard. Can you expand on that? Because the numbers are going down in terms of daily averages of screen time among students. And I love this trend. Could you tell me what you think of it?
17: Well, I absolutely applaud bell to bell, no cell phones in schools. I think that was incredible. The more I hear about that around the country, I applaud those efforts, absolutely. I think in terms of other screen time, the Chromebooks and the computers in schools, there's always a balance. But we have seen studies that show that connection between actually having pen or pencil in hand, writing notes, those studies show that retention is much greater for the subject matter. And so there is a great deal to be said for that, getting back to cursive writing, not just printing. You know, they've taken cursive writing out of so many schools. So I think we have to see a real combination of those things brought back, an emphasis on those. But screen time, you know, I'm also a proponent of AI used in the right way with guardrails, because it absolutely can be an administrative tool for teachers. It can help them, you know, with their school plans, but it can also be an added tutor in the classroom to enhance what the teacher is doing. She can't be everywhere or he can't be everywhere, but there has to be, you know, that careful balance. We went too far, I think, and always when you go too far, when you come back somewhere in the middle, I think that's where you get things done.
1: Yeah, Little House on the Prairie, all grades in one classroom. Yeah. Then we got too technical. Now let's go back to the basics. People, well-meaning people, were just wrong. I had no idea that writing by hand would be different than a keyboard, but that is indeed the case. Lastly,
17: it is.
1: You've already made an impact when it comes to student loans. I was shocked to see this number. $43 million have student loans to a tune of $1.7 trillion. So this week you came out and announced it or reinforced there's going to be new student loan provisions. So you are actually saving people from themselves when it comes to student loans in a way, because parents are taking out loans, students are taking out loans to get to that college that might be unaffordable, and you've got a degree you can't use and money you can't pay back. How are you addressing that?
17: Well, we released some of the greatest revisions in student loans in a long time, and it was really much needed. You know, heretofore, Brian, it was staggering for me to learn when I first took this position that primarily in the graduate programs that you could go to a university, and whatever that university said, this is the cost of attendance, this is the cost of this program that you want to study, you could borrow up to that full amount. I mean, so what incentive was there ever for universities to reduce their costs? So by putting these caps on professional degrees and graduate degrees at universities now, we are already seeing universities who are bringing down their costs. Law schools, now some of the business colleges, reducing their programs by 25-33% in different areas all across the country. So I think for the first time, we're going to accomplish what we wanted to, bring down the cost of college, but also not allow these students to take out all of this money for professions that they could never pay back in their lifetime. So we were allowing them to get trapped in student loan debt that they just could not pay for. So through the total revamping of the FAFSA system, which is the loan applications for colleges, which you fill out every year, revamping that so that students and parents could actually see what the profession that they were studying actually pays and compare that to the cost of what they're going to pay in college, that's a big tool for parents to have. So I think we're doing a lot of good things for students and bringing down the cost of higher education, and I'm really pleased to see it.
12: And also, it just—
17: And I congratulate our teams—
12: Absolutely.
17: At Ed, because they have done a phenomenal job in getting this done.
12: The previous administration said, oh, let's forgive those loans, it's too much. And you said, no. Let's make sure people don't go get into that trap, because you want your kid to have everything. NYU says you're in. Now give me $110,000 a year. Oh, whatever it takes, I'll do it. So they go into debt, they get a degree they perhaps can use, but they can never pay that money back. So you guys are preventing that. Hopefully that tuition comes down. Secretary of Education Linda McMahon, thanks so much.
17: Thank you, Brian.
12: You got
17: Happy
12: it.
17: Happy 4th.
12: Same to you. Next, America's 250th birthday is shining a light on the rise of socialism and communism, ideals the former president, Ronald Reagan, once fought so hard against. Actor Robert Davi is here to shed light on that. And please check out my YouTube channel. Everybody's talking about it, just like the Trump watches. YouTube.com at the Brian Kilmeade Show. That's what I look like.
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16: This is a Fox News alert. I'm Marianne Rafferty. Rescue crews are searching for survivors in Kyiv, Ukraine, after a massive Russian drone and missile attack. Deaths, injuries, and major damage have been reported. The latest strikes come as President Trump prepares for this week's critical NATO summit in Turkey. Leaders are expected to discuss several issues, including ending the war in Ukraine, U.S.-Iran peace negotiations, Strait of Hormuz security, and defense spending. Trump is also set to meet with the presidents of Ukraine and Syria. He spoke with Russia's president by phone earlier today. And the U.S. military is suspending the search for a missing sailor who was on board a helicopter that made an emergency landing in the Arabian Sea last week. Three others were rescued. The days-long search covering more than 14,000 square miles. There's no indication the aircraft was shot down. I'm Marianne Rafferty. Now back to One Nation.
12: Of Democrats say they prefer socialism over capitalism.
18: If they do, then by God, there's not a Democratic Party left. That's crazy. That is crazy.
12: It's true.
18: That is absolutely insane.
12: It's not a Fox poll. It's
18: if you want to ask me, well, that's another reason why I'm not registered as a Democrat. I can't put up with that crazy. That's nuts.
12: Former West Virginia Senator Joe Manchin, who left the Democratic Party, as you just heard. He was on One Nation last week warning about the rise of democratic socialism / communism. Now, after America's 250th birthday celebration, you got the re-release of Reagan. Reminds us of the defining ideological battles of the last century. President Reagan made the fight against communism and socialism a cornerstone of his presidency, arguing that, you know, free markets were worth defending and free people were worth fighting for. My next guest played the general secretary of the Communist Party, that place called the Soviet Union. His name, Leonid Brezhnev.
19: Get out of Afghanistan, throw away 10 years of treaties, and eliminate all nuclear missiles. As they say in America, Brezhnev's mind was blown.
20: He scribbles a personal note on here, yellow paper. The President of the United States. Now we know who shot him. He's on State Department.
12: Joining us now is actor Robert Davi, who will be performing July 10th at the Foxwoods in Connecticut. You know, he's a singer as well, and a great one at that. Robert, what are your thoughts as we replayed that scene and they're re-releasing the movie?
21: Well, thank you for having me, Brian, and I think it's important. Reagan seems to be having a trend, a resurgence of this American patriotism, as I think you've spoken about prior on your show and other areas. Reagan fought the communists in 1946 at Ida Lupino's house, before he was president, before he was the president of SAG, or just before. There was a party of the Communist Party at her house. Now, Ida Lupino was the Hollywood elite. It's like if Meryl Streep had a convergence of all this socialist, Marxist, communist at her home. And William Holden, the actor from Network and other movies, brought Reagan to this party. And he spoke. They shouted him down. And one actor stood up on a chair and said, he has a right to speak. We should let him speak. And he did. And years later, the actor in The Godfather that played the police officer, the captain, said that Reagan was a one-man wrecking crew of the Communist Party in Hollywood. And today, I have to say, Brian, I know friends of mine that were very traditional Democrats, I mean Kennedy Democrats and a traditional Democrat, have told me, I don't agree with everything conservatives are doing, but I have to leave the Democratic Party, just like the thing on Manchin. And yeah. It's unfortunate, yeah.
12: So I want you to hear Reagan, Robert, in his own words, talking at that time, because we were in the midst of the Cold War and he knew exactly where he stood. Watch.
8: Capitalism, not socialism, is the most progressive, revolutionary, and powerful economic force for good in the world today. Only where freedom lives is economic growth strong. Does opportunity thrive, and are the forces of human betterment always at work? Socialist countries are held down by a gravity of their own making, and America something like a rocket shooting to the stars.
12: It doesn't seem to be resonating with the party that he left, and that's the Democratic Party, because we won the Cold War. It's now in our rearview mirror. Is that the problem? A lot of people don't remember, especially people in their 20s?
21: No, Brian. What's the problem is the educational system has continued to be hijacked by the extreme leftists. You know, back in the day, Russia has put so much money into the America in the educational system. When you have the wife of a president of the United States says, it's the first time I'm proud of our country, and continue to bash our country and continue to see that kind of thing, and the youth not really understanding what this nation is, you engender a generation, and especially the influx of illegal immigrants and others that have not assimilated into our nation nor been taught about it. Mm-hmm. And that is the danger. You know, you had Bill Ayers and the Weather Underground. They were blowing up police stations in the 70s and institutions. They went, besides underground, they went into education and started infiltrating the textbooks. And we don't look at that. We don't teach right. that. And we don't demand that American history, as your previous guest talked about with his book, and, you know, as you brought up so many times, and Fox does, and as President right. Trump does, we have to rejuvenate the history in America.
12: And it's a great
21: I
12: story,
21: saw earlier
12: Robert.
21: On Fox.
12: Right. It's a great story.
21: It's
12: we should
21: great.
12: Just tell it. These are stories that you could actually feel. Go to the sites and see what Jefferson did and see what Monroe did and see what Washington did. But here's what gives me hope. They're releasing Young Washington over the summer. They've been promoting it for 6 months. They're coming out with another Eisenhower movie that's coming out. There's another movie, Pressure, coming out. And I get the sense that patriotism's coming back. I don't know if you heard, but George Washington's Secret Six, they just bought the rights to my movie about George Washington's spies. It's been out for 10 years. Why now? Do you sense that maybe
21: yes.
12: Hollywood is starting? Do you get a sense Hollywood's starting to wake up, that people want to see this again?
21: Well, we have, again, you have to give a lot of credit to President Trump for being a president that loves this country, America First, and that American First movement that started several years before, and the continued, you know, Charlie Kirk, and people that are wakening up, and the youth, and social media. Sometimes you get this information on social media where the younger kids are getting more inspired by patriotism, by morality, by religion, and understanding the American story and how important it is, because believe me, it's there's no other alternative. I've been around the world as you
12: yep.
21: have, and America is a wonderful place.
12: And Robert, I always tell people, if they have questions, travel. If you find someplace better, stay. They always come back. Robert Dobby, thanks so much. If you want to see
21: back.
12: Him, you got it. If you want to see him in person, check him out at Foxwoods, July 10th. He's fantastic. Great show. Foxwoods.com. Robert, appreciate it. Thanks so much for joining us. Meanwhile, coming up straight ahead, Eric Schaun investigates surprising truths about America's past. Don't move. More One Nation in just a moment.

0: Fox News. I'm Sue Guzman. A dangerous typhoon putting people in Guam and the Northern Mariana Islands on high alert.
1: Super Typhoon Bavi is a dangerous storm equivalent to a Category 5 storm in the Atlantic Basin. The worst of it is expected to be north of Guam, but conditions will continue to deteriorate overnight on all the islands. This comes as people are living without power and adequate shelter following Super Typhoon Sinlaku in April.
0: Fox Weather meteorologist Melanie Black. Speaker Mike Johnson says the House will pass the Save America Act, which requires proof of citizenship to register to vote. Republican Congressman Jason Smith of Missouri telling Fox.
2: We have only 20 legislative days between now and September 30th. We have to get the job done.
0: Democrats say the measure will disenfranchise eligible voters who don't have easy access to passports or certain birth certificates. 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
15: What better place to start than with the Declaration of Independence?
16: And this is an original?
15: This is an original.
16: Copy. This is the original printing of the Declaration of Independence.
15: Correct.
16: The very first time?
15: Correct.
16: Wow. How many Declaration of Independence's original copies are there?
15: Something like 20.
16: Like about 20? Wow.
15: Yeah, so this is one of those.
16: That's amazing.
17: Pretty amazing, right? America's now 250 years old. It's got a long, rich history and some strange truths and mysteries That's what makes Fox Nation want to do a special. It's investigating crazy American history with somebody who's not crazy. Fox News senior correspondent Eric Schoen is here to share some fascinating moments from our past.
18: So, hey, Eric, I don't know about that. I may be crazy, but it's a great show. Thanks for having me. Happy 4th.
17: What made you want to do this?
18: Well, we know about history. You know, we grow up in high school. We know about American history. But there's some some true stories out there. Was George Washington the first president?
17: Right.
18: No. According to some historians, John Hanson was. The 50-star flag. I have this flag right here. This was designed in 1958 by Bob Heft. He was 17 years old. He sent this flag to the White House. He says President Eisenhower called him and said, this flag will be the new 50-star flag. Is that true? Got to watch the show.
17: Well, in fact, we have a clip of that, and Bob Heft does speak about it.
18: Yep.
17: He did pass away, but this before he has a direct account with General Eisenhower, then President Eisenhower.
18: So, Jim, people send in flags to the White House from all over the country. They had ideas and designs.
19: Alaska and Hawaii coming into the Union sparked interest because people knew that the flag was going to have to be redesigned. Sparked a large national conversation.
18: These are actually flag ideas that people sent in.
19: Yes.
18: To President Eisenhower to be considered as the new flag.
16: So these kids really got creative.
19: Well, one of the interesting things is the legislation doesn't specify how the blue field, how the stars, or how the stripes have to be arranged. It just specifies the three elements.
17: I just thought they just added two stars with two new states.
18: No, they had a commission to do this, and there were no guidelines. That was Jim Ginther of the Eisenhower Presidential Library in Abilene, Kansas. We went there, and you saw all those flags. They're bizarre ones. My favorite was the stars vertically with the stripes coming out.

0: Captain Kidd, right? Pirate, scary guy who might murdered everybody. No, Captain Kidd was actually, well, he was a pirate, yeah. And we grew up with books like this, Howard Pyle's Books of Pirates. It's all part of our childhood. Captain Kidd was a wealthy New Yorker. He and his wife, Sarah, were a power couple of the upper crust of New York in the 1690s. And if they were alive today, they'd be hanging out in the Hamptons with right. Taylor Swift and everybody else.
1: But they were criminals? Were they like original mobsters?
0: He was a privateer and then became a pirate out there. And had they buried treasure? Guess where? In Long Island, New York. And we're going to show you in our show, the third episode, where he buried that treasure. It was dug up there. But they say there's still treasure perhaps in Connecticut, Rhode Island, and out in New Jersey. I went out looking for Captain Kidd's treasure. We're out in New Jersey, down in Bradley Beach, where they say he buried his treasure. So I went out there to look for some.
1: Wow, that's pretty awesome. So the three-part series on Fox Nation is streaming right now. What a great way to salute America by looking at Eric, look at us. In that beautiful shot, Crazy American History with Eric Shawn, three-part series. Fantastic. Good job, Eric.
0: Ryan,
1: thanks
0: thank
1: so much. Congratulations on it. All right, and hope you have
0: Absolutely.
1: A fantastic weekend the rest of the way.
0: You too.
1: Meanwhile, what can I tell you? Thanks so much for watching our show. I just got to urge you, when you're thinking of patriotism, remember uniting the states, the six crucial moments that forge the American miracle. And just got to urge you.
2: I'm Gianna Gelosi with your Fox True Crime Minute. New court filings in an Iowa murder case offer a glimpse of the prosecution's evidence in a fatal shooting that shook the real estate industry 15 years ago. 53-year-old Kristen Ramsey was arrested last month for first-degree murder in the April 2011 death of Ashley Auckland. Auckland was working an open house at a model townhouse when she was shot in the face and the chest at close range. Court documents say a woman who was in the neighboring townhome said she heard two loud noises a few seconds apart, then saw Ramsey by the model home's front door before she was seen by her car talking on her phone. The filings show that call was to an employee of the company that owned the development. At the time, Ramsey was a sales manager. After Ramsey drove off erratically, the witness went to the home and found Auckland unresponsive. Two search warrants were executed at Ramsey's home, including one carried out less than a month after the shooting. In both cases, the document says authorities found guns, illegal substances, and posters threatening violence. There's more on this story at foxnews.com or subscribe to the Fox True Crime Podcast. I'm Gianna Gelosi with your Fox True Crime Minute.
3: 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I'm Lisa Brady, Fox News.
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5: Millions gathering for a state funeral in Iran. I'm Sue Guzman, Fox News. With U.S.-Iran ceasefire talks on hold, Iran is holding a days-long funeral for its former supreme leader, Ayatollah Ali Khamenei, who was killed in the first hours of Operation Epic Fury. This unfolding as President Trump tells supporters how he rebuilt America's military on the nation's 250th anniversary in a speech. Fox's Trey Yingston, Tel Aviv, Israel, with more.
6: It comes as President Trump addressed the nation, talking about the U.S. military and the work of U.S. forces during Operation Epic Fury.
7: We've had tremendous success. You look at Venezuela, you look at Iran, we wiped it out. Wiped out their military.
6: The president's remarks come as indirect talks between the United States and Iran move forward. The ceasefire between these two countries remains in place as regional leaders have expressed the importance of continuing the memorandum of understanding. Despite the diplomatic progress, the funeral for Iran's late supreme leader, the Ayatollah Khamenei, has been a large display of Iranian propaganda as delegations from around the world traveled to Tehran to participate. The funeral will continue until July 9th, with millions of Iranians participating.
5: Noticeably absent from his father's funeral, Iran's new supreme leader, Mojtaba Khamenei. Millions of Iranians taking part in the funeral procession for the country's state supreme leader. Anger against

0: Against America evident as thousands chanted, death to America, death to Israel. Israeli Prime Minister Benjamin Netanyahu telling Fox News.
1: Deal or no deal, as long as I'm Prime Minister, Iran will not have nuclear weapons.
0: Netanyahu will join Fox and Friends this morning in the 7 a.m. hour to discuss a possible White House visit after President Trump's trip to the NATO summit. And the conflict has apparently claimed the life of another U.S. service member. The Navy suspended the search Sunday for one of five service members aboard a helicopter that crashed into the Arabian Sea. Four others were rescued. 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
0: President Trump has apparently intervened on behalf of American soccer star forward Florin Balogun to get his red card suspension lifted and allow the star to be on the field pitch Monday night.
5: FIFA announced that its judicial body was suspending the ban, something it also did with Portugal's Cristiano Ronaldo at the start of the World Cup. President Trump posting about it on Truth Social, thanking FIFA for, quote, doing what was right and reversing a great injustice. Greg Thompson, Fox News.
0: U.S. facing Belgium this evening. Russia launching a series of deadly missile and drone attacks on the Ukrainian capital of Kyiv early Monday, leaving at least 10 people dead and 46 wounded. Explosions echoing across the city as civilians sought shelter in metro stations. This is the second major assault against Ukraine's capital in less than a week. President Trump is expected to discuss the war with Ukraine's President Zelensky during his visit to Turkey for the NATO summit on Tuesday. And after severe damaging weekend thunderstorms, the Northeast and Mid-Atlantic are now facing the threat of dangerous flash flooding as slow-moving storms are moving through.
6: Millions across the Northeast are bracing for flooding. Up to 8 inches of rain could drench areas between Delaware and Connecticut by Tuesday. Rain could fall at rates up to 2 inches an hour. Places from Philadelphia to Virginia are also bracing for strong winds and hail. The storms follow days of record heat. At least 25 deaths are being blamed on the soaring temperatures. Many of those victims were in New Jersey.
0: Fox's Marianne Rafferty reporting. According to PowerOutage.us, more than 565,000 people are without power in the Northeast and Mid-Atlantic from the original storms, most of them in Pennsylvania, Michigan, New York, and New Jersey. And Super Typhoon Bavi has made landfall in Guam in the northern Mariana Islands with expected 100-mile-an-hour winds. That region still recovering from another devastating typhoon in April. I'm Sue Guzman. This is Fox News.
7: Good evening. Thank you for joining us. I'm Trey Gowdy, and it's Sunday Night in America. 250 years ago, a small group decided it was time to dissolve the bands connecting them with another country. They decided to place themselves on separate and equal standing, which they believed law and nature and God intended. And like that, the United States of America was born.
8: For 2.5 centuries, our American Republic has stood as the crowning achievement of human history. This country is the home of freedom. This is the land of liberty. Here on our National Mall, we're celebrating freedom's triumph over tyranny, liberty's conquest over oppression, and the enduring victory of the American spirit from the July 4th, 1776 to July 4th, 2026.
7: America is not and never has claimed to be perfect, but we do set that as our goal, to form a more perfect union. And certain things are non-negotiable in that union, like a tripartite system, checks and balances, a republic, choosing our leaders, rights from a higher source, and individual liberty. one of our forefathers noted that if we were angels, we would not need government. Plato, who lived during the original democracy and inspired our forefathers, reminded us that if unchecked, some people in government will take other people's things. This notion of taking from others has found a home in the political movement called democratic socialism, which, by the way, democratic socialism is oxymoronic, like jumbo shrimp or minor surgery. If you take my things, whether by bayonet or voting card, you're still taking my things. You can call it fair. I call it robbery. So what's so ironic is how dependent socialism is on capitalism. Their crazy ideas need your money. America will not be defeated by a foreign power. The only thing that can undo us is us. Like deciding to take other people's things. Like deciding how much is enough for others. Like pitting people against one another. Like dividing the country into aggressors and victims. Joining us is Manhattan Institute fellow Daniel DeMartino. Welcome. Daniel, let's you and I listen to the latest socialist from Colorado, and then I'll ask you about it on the other side.
9: With Donald Trump and the oligarchy, we will not wait. We will not wait to abolish ICE and pass Medicare for All.
10: We are days away from embarking on the 250th anniversary of the founding of this country.
11: USA.
10: I've been thinking a lot about what that means. The promise is made. The promise is unfulfilled.
7: You know, Daniel, if you abolish law enforcement, who is going to enforce the law?
11: Well, if you abolish law enforcement, Trey, who is going to take our stuff? I think it's a better question. The truth is, the socialists don't actually want to end the government monopoly over violence. They just want the government violence to be used for the wrong purposes. They want the police to knock on your door and take your house. They do want to take your property. They do want to take your wealth, your income. What they don't want is to arrest the robbers, the rapists, the killers, because they think that that's a legitimate kind of use of violence. That's why they want to abolish prisons. But then they obviously call for the arrest of the president or of anybody they disagree with. I had people calling for my arrest because I chose to put the thermostat at a lower temperature than Mamdani's mandated 78 degrees, right? So that is the philosophical difference between the socialists and the non-socialists.
7: You know, I've never understood abolishing prison. I mean, did they want Dylann Roof to be their next-door neighbor? Do they want the Boston Marathon bomber to be their next-door neighbor? Do they want the school shooters to be their neighbor? I mean, that's why we have prisons, to separate those people from the rest of us. Like, why are young people drawn to this illusion of socialism?
11: You know, I think that there are two factors that are driving the increase in the popularity of socialism in America. One of them is that we're simply just a richer country and people have more time in their hands. This is something that Alexis de Tocqueville warned about in Democracy in America. It's also that something that Alexander Solzhenitsyn warned about decades ago. And I fear that the combination of more time in our hands, unprecedented wealth, and this is that there's resentment being sown among the population, not just by certain politicians in America, but also by foreign powers that are training those politicians and that have captured our education system. I mean, there's a reason why we have people training in Cuba that are American politicians on the left, like Karen Bass, like other members of Congress. There's a reason that the Chinese control TikTok and TikTok promotes left-wing content, because it's in the interest of China. They know, as you said earlier, that we will not be destroyed militarily from a foreign power abroad, but we can be destroyed internally.
7: All right, if I can vote to take your money, can I then vote to take your savings and take your retirement and take your home? Where does it stop? This democratic socialism, which to me is oxymoronic. If I can take like more of your income, why can't I take the other stuff?
11: Well, it's only democratic insofar as they want to get elected initially. But it can never end democratically, because you cannot vote to take people's personal property and then expect no resistance, right? That's why the founding fathers put the Second Amendment. And we know this very well in Venezuela, where I'm from, because Venezuela is the only country that implemented democratic socialism. And now, 27 years later, we're still in the socialism part. We're just not democratic anymore. And, you know, Trey, today is not only the day after the 250th anniversary of the United States, it's also Independence Day in Venezuela. And while Venezuela may be supposedly celebrating independence, Venezuela is not a free country anymore. And this is why we need to protect our freedom here. This is why we need to advance freedom around the world, because otherwise it's going to keep encroaching upon us.
7: That's why I love hearing from people who have backgrounds or experience with other forms of government, because they make the best advocates for America. Folks like you who are familiar with other systems are the best advocates for our system. Daniel, thank you for joining us on the first day after our 250th birthday. Take care. President Trump addressed communism last night.
8: Communism is a loser, and it always will be. The communist system is the opposite of the American system, and the communist system has never worked. Our warriors did not fight communism on battlefields across the world, only to have that menace rear its ugly head right back here in America. We're not going to let it happen.
7: To fully understand communism, talk to people who actually fled it. Carlos Jimenez was born in Cuba. The government took his family's land, and they came to America. He joins us now. Welcome, Congressman. I realize that socialism and communism are different, but they are both antithetical to the foundational precepts of America.
12: Correct. And socialism and communism have the same things in common, is basically that they want to take stuff from a group of people and give it to other group of people. And initially, you know, it makes the other group of people feel great. But eventually what happens with communism, socialism, is that everybody is the same. They're equally miserable because it takes away your freedom, and it also takes away any incentive to be exceptional. And that's what makes America great. You have the incentives to be exceptional because you can achieve your dreams here in America. And the overriding theme of America is freedom. Freedom allows you to be what you can be. And freedom allows you to dream whatever you want to dream, and allows you to attain those dreams. In communism, socialism, you can't, because you can't be exceptional. Supposedly everybody has to be the same, but everybody knows that's false. The ruling class is always above. And so the communists that are ruling actually want to keep everybody else down. Like, look, Fidel Castro, the supposed communist, he had something like 38 houses, okay, that were the people's house. No, none of the people could go into it, just Fidel, but, you know, the people's house. But he had about 38 different places that he called home, whereas the vast majority of the Cuban people are finding it difficult just to maintain or even have one place they can call their own. Actually, they can't call their own because it belongs to the state.
7: You know, Congressman, your fellow Floridian Secretary Marco Rubio once said, Cubans can succeed everywhere in the world except Cuba. That, to me, is a very telling indictment of communism. I still consider you to be a young man, but what would you say to even younger people that are infatuated with these other forms of government?
12: I think you have to, you know, look at history, and communism has never worked, doesn't work now, and will never work, and people try to... There's snake oil salesmen that are trying to tell you that, no, it just wasn't implemented the right way. It goes counter to human nature. And that's why it really does not work and will never work, because humans just don't react that way. They have to get away from the idea of instant gratification, that you don't have to pay your dues. Look, if you pay your dues, you work hard, then you will achieve your dreams. It just doesn't come to you and won't come to you with the promise that somehow you're going to take somebody else's stuff and make it your own, and that somehow you're going to end up being better off for it. That just doesn't work.
7: All right, Congressman, of all the things we cannot control in life, where we are born is near the top of the list. For those of us that were born in America, I mean, we literally won the lottery. It had nothing to do with us. We just won the lottery. How can or right. should we help those who did not fare so well but want to?
12: Well, if you're talking about, you know, immigration, the way you help is you have a logical immigration system, because we do need immigration in order to have different ideas and people from different places makes us a much stronger nation. But you got to do it legally. and you have to have a logical, you know, system for that. Look, I was fortunate enough to be, my parents were fortunate enough to be welcome here because we were fleeing communism. It was, we were refugees. We were not economic refugees. We were political refugees, and this country embraced us. And I'm, you know, eternally grateful to this country. And I could argue that, you know, I love this country. I admire this country. I have the feelings that I have for this country. Maybe a native-born American can't have it because they you know, they've had it all their life and they don't know what it is not to have it. You know, I know what it is not to have it. My parents know what it is not to have it. And so they ingrained in me a deep love and appreciation of this country, which I hold to this day. And I noticed that you're showing some pictures of that. That could be actually where I used to live in Havana. And on the left is the 1959 picture, and then on the right is the picture today. That's what communism does. It destroys. And I always tell people, look, if you want to know the difference between communism and freedom, you need four pictures. You need Havana, 1959, Miami, 1959, Havana today, Miami today. A lot of it built by the same people, different system. One was you had a group of people that were living under freedom, and the other one, you were living under communism. That's exactly what communism does to you.
7: Well, I must say, Congressman, you worked pretty hard once you got here. You've risen to some really high levels. That is a testament to our country, but also to you. So thank you for joining us on a Sunday night.
12: Thank you. Thank you, Trey. I appreciate it.
7: Yes, sir. Take care. Up next, the House is stalled, the Senate divided, the battle over election integrity is headed for a showdown. If the filibuster's future is already in question, why is it still around? Trump senior political advisor James Blair is next.

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8: America is back, and we want to keep America great, and we will do so by approving the Save America Act, which means all voters must show voter ID. All voters must provide a little thing called proof of citizenship.
9: Welcome back to Sunday Night in America. Democracy should be deliberate, but not dysfunctional. Republicans control the House, but they can't even pass a rule to begin debate. They had to adjourn early. How can you ask people to keep you in power if you cannot function? President Trump believes strongly in the Save America Act, and the vast majority of Americans believe in proving you are who you purport to be. But there are not 60 votes in the Senate. However, at least one Democrat senator promised to end the filibuster if and when Democrats regain power. So why wait? If they're going to do it, why wait? James Blair is the director of the Trump Political Operation and joins us now. Welcome, James. The filibuster already does not apply to judges, cabinet nominees, reconciliation. If Democrats are going to end it the first chance they get, why is it still around?
10: Well, I totally agree, Trey. I mean, there are some senators on the Republican side that have made it very clear that they believe the modern filibuster is an important procedural tool to, quote, protect the rights of the minority party. But the reality is the way the filibuster currently exists is not how it was envisioned. It's only been this way since about 1975, and it's become a complete tool of obstruction. It was meant to be a tool that allows the minority to force debate and conversation about any given issue, which is fair and reasonable. people, but it's become a way to basically sidestep any debate, and we don't think that's appropriate, and it's leading to not getting anything done. And I'll tell you this, Trey, it's interesting. You know, one of the fastest, well, really everywhere, the fastest growing political party or lack thereof in America is independent. And one of the reasons that is because they think there's too much gridlock in Washington. People think that Republicans and Democrats aren't getting done. And to your point, the Save America Act, every issue polls over 85%. And for arcane procedural reasons that the American people don't understand, the parties, neither of them, are moving to enact 85%, 90% issues. It just doesn't make any sense. And we think it's time for a change.
9: You know, James, I'm a lot older than you are, but you may recall this. I think the two Democrats that preserved the filibuster last time were Kyrsten Sinema and Joe Manchin. And you know what they have in common? They're both gone now. So they're not going to preserve the filibuster if Democrats retake the Senate. All right, let me ask you about the Save America Act. This one does not deal with mail-in voting. It's just proving who you are, who you purport to be when you vote, right?
10: Yeah, absolutely. I mean, there's basically two primary components above dealing with mail-in voting, and that's photographic voter ID, which virtually every Republican state in the country has, and virtually no Democrat state has. That should tell you something. And then secondarily, just simply proving that you're a citizen of the United States to be able to register to vote. And that's really important because there's a lot of left-wing areas, particularly municipalities like New York City, who have or are trying to allow non-citizens to vote in local elections. Now, they can't control federal law, but they control local laws. And the problem with that is, you know, they don't clean up the voter rolls, these things start getting mixed, and all of a sudden you have non-citizens or illegal immigrants voting, whether fraudulently, or in an organized way, or non-fraudulently, just in a way that they're committing individualized fraud. Either way, it's not appropriate. People who are not citizens of this country do not have a say in the government process. That is not how the founders envisioned it, and it's totally inappropriate. It's wrong, and the American people themselves don't agree with it. 9 out of 10 of every voter says that we should have both of these things. Of all parties, of all races, it doesn't matter how you cut it, 9 out of 10 agree that we should do those two things.
9: Speaking of other things our founders probably could not have foreseen, people running for office who really don't like the country. There have been some interesting nominees on the Democratic Socialist side. No prison, no law enforcement, using the American flag as a napkin, making fun of soldiers who were injured. What is going on with the Democrat Party, and how are you going to use that in November?
10: Well, it's very simple. We're just going to bring to the American people the choice they have. They have a choice between a party of common sense, that's the Republicans, or a party of weakness, wokeness, and extreme liberalism in the Democrats, who are basically handing the mantle of power to these far, far left radicals who do hate this country. And the things they espouse are totally insane. First of all, one of the recent nominees from New York, ran an organization who has an explicit goal of bringing violent resistance to America. That is an organization she co-founded and was in charge of. That should tell you something. I don't think that person should be in the United States Congress. They want to abolish police. They want to abolish prisons. They want to have zero deportations in this country, which is open borders, right? These are really, really radical positions. Never mind the confiscation of personal wealth, personal property, any of those things. And so we're going to bring that split screen, that clear binary choice between Republicans and Democrats to the American voters this fall. And we think we'll be successful because of that.
9: If politics is about contrast, James, the contrast could not be more vivid. You got folks who belittle American soldiers, and then you got folks who stand up every time veterans are announced in an audience. That contrast is pretty clear with me. The great Floridian James Blair, thank you for joining us on a Sunday night.
10: Thanks for having me.
9: Up next, the Supreme Court ended with a flurry. Yes, times have changed, but the Constitution has not. The question is, should it? Former Deputy Assistant AG John Yoo after the break.

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7: The President says tough but fair parameters are being set.
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8: Welcome to Fox News Live. I'm Marianne Rafferty. Millions across the Northeast are bracing for flooding. Up to 8 inches of rain could drench areas between Delaware and Connecticut by Tuesday. Rain could fall at rates up to 2 inches an hour. Places from Philadelphia to Virginia are also bracing for strong winds and hail. The storms follow days of record heat. At least 25 deaths are being blamed on the soaring temperatures. Many of those victims were in New Jersey. And police in New York City are searching for the gunman who opened fire on a 4th of July family cookout in Coney Island. At least 8 people, including 4 children, were shot. A 21-year-old is in critical condition. The youngest victims are

0: 6, 7, 12, and 14 years old. They are expected to survive. Police are investigating whether the shooting was gang retaliation. I'm Marianne Rafferty. Now back to Sunday Night in America.
1: Welcome back to Sunday Night in America. The Supreme Court issued significant rulings this week on mail-in ballots and boys and girls sports and the 14th Amendment. The court upheld what is known as birthright citizenship. Can it be changed by statute? Justice Kavanaugh seems to think so, but that argument may be foreclosed now. It can assuredly be changed by amending the Constitution, and it can be limited tomorrow with a secure border, visa control, and robust immigration enforcement. No wonder the media polls somewhere between diphtheria and rattlesnakes. The headlines scream, Trump won or Trump lost. I got news for you. The cases involving executive power will apply to presidents long after Donald Trump has left office. The executive branch won, originalism won, and maybe states' rights too. Joining us is former Deputy Assistant AG Professor John Yoo. Welcome, Professor. About a dozen red states have mail-in ballots. What did you make of that decision?
2: I think that was a very close decision where the court said states are still allowed to keep counting ballots that come in after Election Day. But as you said, Trey, I don't think this is a win or loss for Donald Trump. Even the majority in that case thought that what really won here was the state's ability to run the elections as they wish, which the Constitution guarantees. But then they also made clear, and this goes to the comments the president was making last night, it still allows Congress, if it wants to pass a uniform rule and say if Congress wanted to ban all mail-in ballots, they could. If the Congress wanted to said all the counting has to be done within 2 days or 1 day of the election, they could. So what the court was really doing was saying this is up to the states, and then if there's going to be a change, it's going to have to be done by Congress, not the Supreme Court.
1: All right. I need you to help me understand the holding in the transgender sports case on a level that I can understand it. It seems like states' rights won again, but it's probably more complicated than that.
2: No, Trey, I don't think it really is that much more complicated. I think you mentioned it. So a lot of these cases go to the states keeping their primary position under our constitutional system as the primary lawmakers in our society. Criminal law, family law, all these areas of law are run by the states. Congress is a backstop only for nationwide issues. And here Congress said here the court said, court here is not saying we're pro or against transgender rights in sports. All they said was, this is up to the states, particularly in areas where scientific medical knowledge is controversial, it's developing. And what the court was saying was, look, there is a strong state interest in making sure women play women's sports and men play men's sports for reasons of safety, primarily public security, so that people aren't going to get hurt playing sports. And the court just said, we're not going to get involved in that. Let the states make that kind of decision, just like they make so many other important decisions in our society.
1: You know, Professor, one holding that kind of has me scratching my head, although I don't want to mess up my hair, Congress codified the holding in Wan Kim Ark twice, I think. Twice they put that in a statute. Could Congress have weighed in before this executive order, thereby obviating the need for an executive order, and they just didn't do it?
2: Andrew, that, I got to say, that was a much closer case than I thought it was going to be, and certainly would have been 10 years ago. One of the most important things in the birthright citizenship case to keep in mind is both the majority and the dissenters had unusual combinations. You had the liberal justices combining with Chief Justice Roberts and Justice Barrett to uphold birthright citizenship. But the whole argument was conducted on originalist grounds. No one on either side was saying, I think this is the best rule to run the country. Instead, they were saying, what does the 14th Amendment mean? And then, as you pointed out, Trey, what did Congress mean when they repeated the rule of birthright citizenship when they passed the immigration laws as recently as in the 1950s. So as you said, Justice Kavanaugh wrote an opinion. No one really joined it, saying, well, maybe Congress could change that definition, adopt the Trump administration's position. Would that change things? I don't think so. You still have five justices in the majority who think the birthright citizenship rule, the 14th Amendment, and Wong Kim Ark in the 1890s codified the idea in the Constitution that anyone born on the country's territory is automatically a citizen. So I think to change that rule, you have to go and amend the Constitution. But as you also said, Trey, you could really reduce the problem by more aggressive enforcement at the border and breaking up these businesses engaged in birth tourism.
1: You're right. And John Roberts kind of summed it up when he said, times have changed, but the Constitution is not. I mean, the language of that amendment has been there for a long time. And Congress, to your point, codified it twice, the holding in Wong Kim Ark. Professor John Yu, thank you for taking us to law school at less than the typical tuition rate on a Sunday night in America. We'll see you soon.
2: Thanks, Trey.
1: You take care. Coming up, what's more American than farming? The president of FFA joins us celebrating a special way of life.

0: Fox News. I'm Ted Linder. President Trump traveling to Turkey for the NATO summit. Fox's Alex Hogan.
1: President Trump will meet with Ukrainian President Volodymyr Zelensky at the summit. A senior U.S. official says the discussions will center on the urgency to end the war and that the president will likely also follow up with Russian President Vladimir Putin as well.
0: Attendees at the summit also expected to address the U.S.-Israel-Iran conflict. This is the war claimed the life of another U.S. service member. The U.S. Navy calling off the search for one of five service members Sunday who were aboard a MH-60S helicopter that went down in the Arabian Sea. The other four were rescued. No name yet on the missing service member. And in the round of 16 of the World Cup, Norway defeated Brazil Sunday 2-1. Norway will now take on England, who defeated Mexico Sunday night 3-2. The United States and Belgium play at 8 p.m. Eastern tonight. 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
23: Welcome back to Sunday Night in America. Thomas Jefferson said, those who labor in the earth are the chosen people of God. He was not talking about golfers, although Some of them do dig up the earth. He was talking about farmers. He believed the farmer was the backbone of our republic because of the work ethic. Farming has become larger and fewer of us do it. But the point remains the same. Being able to feed yourself and others is what keeps a republic alive, literally. Joining us is the National FFA President, Trey Myers. Welcome, Mr. Myers. Farming and ag in general seems to me like such a tough way to make a living, working from dusk to dawn. The weather can create havoc. What kind of people are drawn to farming?
15: Yes, sir, Trey. Thank you so much, first and foremost, for having me here. You know, I think about as a society, we've almost bought this lie that hard equals bad. I was sitting in Mississippi a couple months back listening to one of my teammates deliver her keynote address for the first time, and she said that we all need to have a mission that makes the discomfort worth it. When I think about the people that are drawn towards farming, it's people that don't necessarily care about amassing a bunch of wealth or worldly status, but they want to have a mission that's worth fighting for. So to answer your question, I think the people that are drawn towards farming are those who aren't afraid of discomfort, but do it for a mission.
23: All right. I also see it as something of a national security issue. I mean, we should not depend on others to feed our nation. I mean, if you want to have a nation in revolt, have a hungry nation. So it's actually like part of our national security that we be able to feed ourselves.
15: Absolutely. Yes, sir. And if you believe that, I do really think the future is bright. Something that we say around here is we're growing the next generation of agriculturists who will change the world. And I was recently in Montana getting to meet with a state officer, and they have a contest in Montana where they develop products and bring it to market. And a product that someone in Montana called a very young person created was called Very Berry Salad Dressing. May not seem very important to you, but I got a text a couple months back that salad dressing that a young FFA member created has now hit the markets and is being sold to the people where she lives. So, like I said, if it's a national security issue, I really do think the future is bright for the young individuals across our nation.
23: All right. Tell us, those of us who are not farming, those of us who went to law school because we couldn't grow anything, what are some of the unique challenges that today's farmers, or I don't want to exclude, look, I got friends that are in the dairy business, I got friends in the livestock business. I mean, I kind of include it all when I say ag. There's farming, but there's also other, their hog farms. What are the issues they're facing?
15: Yes, sir. One of our mentors told me once that the man without any problems is out of the game. So we're not afraid of the problems we're seeing, but here are some of the ones that we're seeing on a day-to-day basis. One is farm succession. It's the input cost to get into the industry of agriculture has never been higher. And the second one that we're seeing is disconnection, and that's society as a whole. So something that our organization is really passionate about is a conference called New Century Farmer, where it's a five-day event that's coming up here in a couple weeks. And we're bringing individuals and students all across the country right here to Indianapolis to have a conference about how do we not only get people connected, but get people into a spot where they can properly deal with farm succession planning.
23: You know, it is such a tough line of work. I got some lifelong friends that were in the peach business. One late frost can kill your entire crop. I mean, it's so weather dependent, and what a tough way to make a living, but what an essential way. So, Mr. Myers, thank you for joining us on a Sunday night, and give our best to everyone in ag and FFA.
15: Absolutely. Thank you so much for having me.
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2: 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Senior White House correspondents Jackie Heinrich and Peter Ducey anchor from Washington, D.C.
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7: Captain Shubring is here tonight, and he is saluting the flag that went down with the Arizona at Pearl Harbor, but was raised back up with the help of some unbelievable American patriots. It's a symbol of American defiance.
8: Welcome back to Sunday Night America. It seems strange that when you live in a free country, you are even free to disrespect your own flag. One politician said she wanted to wipe her dirty hands on it. Some people burn it, others drape it around their shoulders like it's a jacket. If you have ever attended the funeral of a soldier or a law enforcement officer, you see a very different way of treating our flag. You see women and men with precision and respect fold the flag, and then you see that flag presented to a grieving mother as a sign of respect and gratitude. So to the rest, if you think you'd be happier in another country, then make sure your passport's up to date and head on. If you want to yell at politicians or disagree with a decision, have at it. But why disrespect a symbol so many of our women and men have fought and died under? And it makes sense our flags would be made right here. Katie and Wes Lyon of Allegiance Flag Supply are right here in the U.S. of A., South Carolina in particular, and join us now. Welcome to you both. Katie, we will start with you. What led you into the flag manufacturing business?
9: Yeah, Trey, thank you so much for having us, especially another South Carolinian. It's nice to speak with you tonight.
8: Yes, ma'am.
9: We sought to create an American flag to support American jobs throughout the entire process, at sourcing the materials all the way to hiring over 100 Charlestonians here in our factory in North Charleston to sew the flag. All of our materials, all of our accessories, everything is sourced from all over this great country. That's really what drives us every day and what we really began to start this company with, that mission.
8: All right, Wes, your better half just touched on it, but not only are the flags made here, but all your materials are sourced. You employ people. Look, we'd love to have you in the upstate. So tell us why Charleston.
10: Well, Trey, actually, our starfields do come from the upstate of South Carolina and Travelers Rest, not too far from your neck of the woods. But it's been a really fantastic journey. And what we've learned, Trey, is it's not just about the 100 plus American jobs that we have right here at Allegiance on a daily basis, but really, it's also about the supply chain that we've built. And it's going from our brackets that come from Pennsylvania to the wood that comes from Ohio to our thread from North Carolina. We've really figured out that it's not just, you know, the success that we've seen with Allegiance, but it's with the other companies that are involved in the supply chain as well.
8: All right, Katie, someone out there, some lawyer like me, might be arguing a flag is just a symbol. And then my response would be, so are wedding rings, so are crosses. Symbols are incredibly important in our culture, like super important. So a flag can both be symbolic and also incredibly important and needs to be treated with respect.
9: Absolutely, yes. And I think one of the coolest things about our jobs and the people we get to talk to every day is the American flag means something different to everybody. We are kind of grateful and in a great position that we really hear so much positive about the American flag and the symbol of freedom. Our customers are incredible veterans, first generation Americans, people that love this country enough to fly a piece of fabric on their front porch or wherever that they would want to show a little bit more patriotism. And they're so passionate about this country. People love this country. So it's really cool to hear what the American flag means to them. Again, the first generation American or, you know, whether their ancestors fought in the Revolutionary War. It really is. It's a cool seat to be in.
8: All right, Wes, educate me. I remember the flag that my father used to fly in a little flag holder on our front porch, but you also see tiny flags that people wave. You see flags that cover a football field at our beloved University of South Carolina Fighting Gamecock Williams-Brice Stadium. I mean, flags of all, do you make them all? I mean, or do you specialize in one particular kind of flag?
10: Right now, Trey, we make five different sizes of the 50-star American flag. The 3x5 is by far our bestseller and most popular. That's a flag that you're going to be able to fly from your front porch pretty easily or business. Then we go up to, you know, 4x6 all the way up to 6x10. So it's a pretty big flag for those that want to show, you know, a little bit of extra patriotism as well.
8: Well, Wes, I want to congratulate you on your wisdom in putting your wife in your commercials on Fox News. I see them quite often. At first, I thought she was like a paid actress, but she's really like involved with the company.
10: Well, she is. She's actually the face and the brains of the business, Trey.
8: It was very wise of you to feature her in your ads, and I am very grateful that y'all picked South Carolina. And when Charleston gets too hot, come on up to Traveler's Rest. It's about 10 degrees cooler.
10: We'd love to do that. Thank you so much.
8: Y'all take care. Thank you for joining us. It's open mic night on Sunday Night in America.
11: Hey, Trey, this is Mike Reidenbach from Atlanta, Georgia. My question is, what's your favorite 4th of July tradition?
8: Well, Mike, I'm a little embarrassed to admit this, but I've been playing in a July 4th golf tournament for about 30 years now. 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When I was younger, however, I liked to eat barbecue

hope Lincoln is right. The government of the people, by the people, for the people shall not perish from this earth. 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

0: I'm Gianna Gelosi with your Fox True Crime Minute. New details emerge in a 24-year-old murder case that has gone cold until this year. Back in 2002, Frank Weiss from Plano, Texas, was found dead near Lake Louisville. Last month, 55-year-old Lisa Honrud was arrested for his murder. She was his wife at the time of his death. Court documents say Weiss was shot with a .38-caliber firearm and his body was found wrapped in plastic bags, tied up with rope, and weighted down with sandbags duct-taped to his legs. They went on to say that Weiss and Honrud went to dinner 2 days before his body was found, and it was the last time he was seen alive. Detectives learned that Weiss had asked for an annulment, and Honrud signed it. In the days after his disappearance, detectives say Honrud told Weiss's daughter he had gone to Cancun but didn't want to be bothered. Investigators say the case was finally cracked thanks to new information from a key witness, alongside advances in technology and investigative techniques. There's more on this story at foxnews.com or subscribe to the Fox True Crime Podcast. I'm Gianna Gelosi with your Fox True Crime Minute.
1: This is House Call for Health. A daily cup of Joe can give you an energy boost, but it could also protect against aging and possibly help ward off chronic diseases. For decades, research has linked coffee consumption to longer life and lower risk of chronic disease. But now scientists say they figured out how. Texas A&M researchers say it isn't the caffeine, but rather compounds in coffee which activate a receptor in the body, recognized for its role in aging, stress response, and disease. The study finding that compounds like polyhydroxy and plant-based polyphenols were much more active. But despite the apparent connection, more research needs to be done, with the researchers noting that current recommendations around coffee consumption are not changing. Researchers also say the study is mechanistic, focusing on how the biological process works instead of proving direct cause and effect. For more health news, go to foxnewshealth.com. 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
3: The Israeli Prime Minister could be coming to Washington. I'm Ted Lindner, Fox News. This is this week in anger against the U.S. was on full display in Iran, though crowds at the funeral for the Ayatollah have been chanting death to America. U.S.-Iran talks are on pause for the funeral. Regardless of that, though, the Israeli Prime Minister, Bibi Netanyahu, telling Fox this weekend,
4: deal or no deal, as long as I'm Prime Minister, Iran will not have nuclear weapons.
3: Israeli Prime Minister Netanyahu is set to join Fox and Friends later this morning in the 7 a.m. hour Eastern time to discuss a possible visit at the White House after President Trump's trip to the NATO summit. This is the war claimed the life of another U.S. service member. The U.S. Navy calling off the search for one of five service members Sunday who were aboard an MH-60S helicopter that went down in the Arabian Sea. The other four rescued, no name yet on the missing service member. Fireworks in the sky and political fireworks from the president Saturday night.
5: No people have done more good, shown more courage, made more progress, righted more injustice, or achieved more greatness than you, the American people.
3: This at America's 250th birthday celebration in Washington, D.C. on Saturday night. President Trump praised the nation as the crowning achievement of human history. He also took aim at political opponents he called communists and again insisted Congress must pass the Save America Act voting bill. And a dangerous typhoon putting people on Guam and the Northern Mariana Islands on high alert.
6: Super Typhoon Bavi is a dangerous storm equivalent to a Category 5 storm in the Atlantic Basin. The worst of it is expected to be north of Guam, but conditions will continue to deteriorate overnight on all the islands. This comes as people are living without power and adequate shelter following Super Typhoon Sinlaku in April.
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3: World leaders preparing to gather in Ankara, Turkey for NATO's annual summit. Fox's Jonathan Savage will be there as well.
4: The 77-year-old NATO alliance appears to be more fragile than ever. President Trump has publicly doubted its value to the United States and expressed anger at what he sees as a lack of support.
5: I just want loyalty. You know, we're so loyal to them. We're always fighting for them. We have thousands of troops all over Europe.
4: He's also demanded European countries invest more in their militaries. The Pentagon is reassessing its transatlantic deployments. This week's summit will see NATO Secretary General Mark Rutte and others attempt to convince President Trump that Europe is paying its way and that the alliance is good for all its members. Jonathan Savage, Fox News.
3: Russia launching a series of deadly missile and drone attacks on the Ukrainian capital of Kyiv this morning, leaving at least 10 people dead, 46 wounded. Explosions echoed across the city as civilians sought shelter in metro stations. It's the second major assault against Ukraine's capital in less than a week. President Trump expected to discuss the war with Ukraine President Zelensky during his visit to Turkey for the NATO summit. After severe damaging weekend thunderstorms, the Northeast and Mid-Atlantic now facing the threat of dangerous flash flooding as slow-moving storms move through.
6: Millions across the Northeast are bracing for flooding. Up to 8 inches of rain could drench areas between Delaware and Connecticut by Tuesday. Rain could fall at rates up to 2 inches an hour. Places from Philadelphia to Virginia are also bracing for strong winds and hail. The storms follow days of record heat. At least 25 deaths are being blamed on the soaring temperatures. Many of those victims were in New Jersey.
3: Fox's Marion Rafferty. According to PowerOutage.us, more than 565,000 people are without power in the Northeast and Mid-Atlantic from the storms, most of them in the states of Pennsylvania, Michigan, New Jersey, and New York. I'm Ted Lindner. This is Fox News.
7: What it is, welcome to Planet Tyrus, where we bag up the BS and we spread nothing but the truth. 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

0: 76. July 3rd, 2026. Almost 250 years of America. Live from Independence Hall, Philadelphia, Pennsylvania, it is Will Cain Country. Country, streaming live at the Will Cain Country YouTube channel, the Will Cain Facebook page, but always here for you Monday through Friday by following us at Spotify or on Apple. 2 days, Dan, Tinfoil Pat back in Florida, Greg back in New York. Pan out, zoom out. I want to show you where we are today. If you look behind me, Independence Hall, Philadelphia, Pennsylvania. Gorgeous. The bell is ringing. The Continental Army just marched by. We got marching bands, we got Americans, we got people from all over the world right here for both the World Cup and the 250th birthday of America. Back here on set, we have Rich Zeoli, the host of the Rich Zeoli podcast, and a Philly guy. What's up, Rich?
1: What's up, Will? It's great to see you, man. Welcome to the birthplace of liberty. I mean, this is it.
0: This is incredible.
1: There's no better place to be than right here.
0: I took a tour this morning, Rich, and I said to the tour guide, people that live in Philadelphia, obviously, one of the things I recognize is their love of the Philadelphia Eagles. Almost immediately, the greeting I got, and I think it was the first greeting I got in Philadelphia was F Dallas. But I wonder, do you live amidst this? Do you live amidst the Liberty Bell, literally right over my left shoulder, Independence Hall, and appreciate that you're sitting here at the birthplace of Liberty?
1: Two things. Number one, the actual greeting down here, the official greeting is Go Birds. Like, that's how people talk to each other on game day.
2: Yeah.
1: Just like Go Birds, you know? I took my 11-year-old son to the World Cup, and then we went back into Center City. I took him over to Washington Square Park, just a couple blocks away. They have the Tomb of the Unknown Revolutionary War Soldier and a monument to General Washington. And I wanted him to see that, Wills, to appreciate how much blood was spilled for the liberty, for the freedom, for the independence that my 11-year-old son enjoys today.
0: That's what I'm curious about. To come from a place like I do, and we appreciate our history, we love our history in Texas. We're proud of our independence, proud of the Republic of Texas. We learn it in school. But your history is literally visual.
1: Yeah.
0: It's not in a textbook. It's walking down the street. You can't go half a block without seeing a historical marker. And the historical markers are, that's where George Washington had beers before
1: right.
0: coming to sign the Declaration of Independence.
1: Yeah.
0: This is where those men did that, right over our shoulder at Independence Hall.
1: And if you go inside that building, you just get chills. Thinking about the debates, the raucous debates they had in Independence Hall and in the taverns around. This is Old City, Philadelphia. So our radio station, Talk Radio 1210 WPHC, we used to broadcast right from there. So I would, between breaks, come out and just sit and think about, you know, the challenges our country was facing. And it was amazing to take it all in. But, you know, they had big-time battles back then. Like, they would get physical with each other. Everybody thinks it was just a cakewalk, but the debates between the founders, they had duels back then, Will.
0: Yeah.
1: They had duels. Like,
0: 20 and 30-year-old men putting it all on the line.
1: Right.
0: It did not work out, personally, for all of those men. Some lost fortunes, some lost lives, and they all put it on the line there at that age in that building, not to start a business, which is commendable in and of itself, and the risk tolerance associated with that, but to start a country.
1: Yeah.
0: Incredible.
1: Right. And they knew that the penalty was death. They were going to be hanged if they failed. And they knew that. And for many people around this area and throughout America, they were very torn. They didn't know if they should support the crown. They didn't know if they should be loyal to the crown and the king. And so it was a debate in kitchen tables. And then ultimately they said, we have to do this. We need our independency. We need our freedom. We need our liberty. And they did. And it was the greatest risk because America, we were such an underdog compared to the greatest military the world had ever seen in 1776.
0: Yeah.
1: I mean, think about that, right?
0: Yes. Incredible. It is about 101 degrees right now. Noon Eastern in Philadelphia, Pennsylvania. The parade has been canceled today because of heat in Philadelphia. And I bring that up because I don't love it when people talk about how hot it is as you're watching from across the country, maybe in St. Louis or in Santa Barbara. But to think about, those men signed that as well in the middle of the summer in 1776 wearing multiple layers of wool and wigs on top of their head.
1: Right, right.
0: They did that, and we're complaining about this.
1: I know. I mean, they canceled the parade. Thank God they didn't cancel the revolution in 1776. Like, there were no cooling centers in Independence Hall back then. It was hot in the middle of July in 1776. Really hot. And then they had to endure winters, horrible winters, without shoes and boots. And we probably never should have won. It was only because of the American spirit we were able to defeat the Brits and their navy, which was so powerful at the time, in addition to the army, right? But yeah, so, I mean, we're complaining a little bit about it. We've got fans, we got air conditioning. And thank God we ended the war on energy so we could actually have air conditioning.
0: Where's the air conditioning?
1: Well,
0: not here.
1: I mean,
0: in that tent?
1: Theoretically speaking, of course. Yeah.
0: Let's take a quick break, but continue this conversation with Rich Zeoli of the Rich Zeoli Podcast on Will Kane Country.
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0: out with Rich Zeoli of the Rich Zeoli Podcast. Coming up a little bit later in the show today, we're going to have Alexi Lalas from Fox Sports join us to talk about the World Cup. We've got a game here in Philadelphia tomorrow. It is France versus Paraguay. We'll be at that game. We'll be broadcasting the Will Cain Show for the next 2 days live here from Philadelphia. But let's get into some of the news with Rich Zeoli of the Rich Zeoli Podcast. Okay, tonight, New York City Mayor Zohran Mamdani will be giving a speech from George Washington's desk at City Hall in New York City. He will apparently, in the course of this speech, focus on the contradictions of America. He will talk about the indigenous Americans, the enslavement of African Americans, the immigrants, and this will be part of what he tells tonight in the story of America. Rich, what I think about that is, it is part of the story of America. But if that ends up being the focus for Zohran Mamdani, it's like someone who focuses on act three of a four-act play. And that's even being generous, because our contradictions, our flaws, aren't even a full act in the story of who we are in America. And no one has stood more for freedom for all people, including the enslavement of African Americans, than the story of the United States of America.
1: Yeah, is the mayor going to focus on how we liberated Europe from the Nazis, from the tyranny of the Nazis? Is he going to mention that? Probably not. I mean, how much freedom and liberty we have brought across the world. But we have to remember, this country was founded, half of it was abolitionists who were vehemently opposed to slavery and put within the Constitution the means by which slavery would end. And we also have to remember, too, that they were men of their times. But I think what you're talking about, Will, gets into something deeper with Mamdani and these other socialists who are winning elections. There's a guy right outside of Philadelphia, this guy Rab, who just won the Democrat primary, said the Declaration of Independence needs to be destroyed, needs to be destroyed. Two socialists won in New Jersey, safe districts for Democrats. They beat the Democrat moderate, and now they are the nominees. And they also hate America. If you switch to other cable networks, they're not celebrating the way Fox is today. They're not celebrating the way Will Cain Country is today. There is a deep hatred for this country by the socialists who are winning in not just the cities. Like, Mamdani gets all the attention. But I'm here to tell you, brother, like, they're winning in the suburbs. And their message is, we have to rip up the founding documents. That's why they keep bringing up slavery. They got to rip up those documents, because those are the guardrails that prevent them from taking over this country and start fresh. And they believe that.
0: You know, the head of the Democratic Socialists of America is saying that they are already focused on the Democratic primary for president in 2028. Yep. He said he hopes that it's AOC. You know, it's a movement, I agree with you, that it should not be dismissed. It seems like people are calling it socialist summer. It seems like the hostile takeover or the willing absorption of the Democrat Party.
1: Yeah. Oh, yeah, like parasites, or they embedded themselves in, and like a virus, and now they've fully taken over the host. Remember that? It's like the movie The Thing, you know what I mean? It's like they've now consumed the entity. But the energy of the party is with them. And that's the difference, is that the energy now is so strong. I don't know if the mainstream Democrat party bosses and superdelegates can stop it like they did to Bernie Sanders in 2016. You know, left to his own devices, he probably would have been the nominee. The Democrat Party has always embraced socialists. They just always said, you know, stay in your corner. Like, shh, you're like that relative you don't really want at the party. Like, just kind of hang out over there, Uncle Larry. But now they're in charge of the party. And I think if they try to block AOC and they put in one of their moderate candidates, so-called moderate candidates, I think you're going to see a revolt. And that's why guys like Gavin Newsom, remember, he was against the billionaire's tax. Now he wants a national billionaire's tax. They are going to go left and embrace this movement. You're going to see Democrat, so-called moderates, embrace socialism.
0: Earlier this week, I did an interview with the head of the DSA. I did an expose, or I did a layout of their policies and what they stand for, what they want. Medicare for all, everything for all, college tuition for all. And I had this graph it up, Rich, and it showed all this. And I've noticed on social media that a lot of the DSA supporters are grabbing and saying, how could you be against this? Only if you're a shitty person could you be against this. And it's so childish. It's like, yeah, well, you could be for, you know, $1 million for all. That's not the point. It's not a system that creates equality. If you think about socialism, I think this is illustrated in every version of its application, whether or not that's DEI or it's socialism or communism writ large. It is not to equal the playing field. It is a movement of resentment and revolution. It only flips the game board and puts different people on top. Those people, not by merit, but by political will and power. It's I'll give you the best example. This is trite, but somebody went into City Hall or the city buildings in New York. The current temperature was 54 degrees. The mayor's decree was to set thermostats at 78 degrees. So everybody across the city is supposed to oblige that. And yet here in City Hall, it's at 54 degrees. Because all that does is create a new hierarchy. It doesn't flatten hierarchy. It simply creates a new.
1: You're so right. It reminds me of Animal Farm, George Orwell, when he said, all animals are equal, but some are more equal than others.
0: Yeah.
1: And these people who are the leadership here, they're all wealthy people. I mean, Bernie Sanders with his four homes and their two homes, whatever many homes he has, millionaire. That's why he stopped going after millionaires and yelling about them. Now it's just, you know, the billionaires. I mean,
0: yeah.
1: You know, let's hate the billionaires and trillionaires until he becomes a billionaire. Then he'll stop. Then he'll just be going after trillionaires. They have a lot of money, but they ultimately want power and they want censorship. And if you think about it, if they get in charge, the kind of things we'll see in this country, in addition to ICE being defunded and Medicare for All, is hate speech laws, for example. They will require that everybody on the internet has to have their identity known so nobody can be anonymous. Our founders started this revolution, as you know, Will, using anonymous names in the Federalist Papers.
0: Yeah.
1: They did that because they were afraid of their identities being revealed. A lot of Americans want to comment on politics today, comment on the government, but use a pseudonym to not be, you know, lose their job or whatever. The left would end that tomorrow. They would have disinformation governance boards. It's about control. Socialism and communism has always been about control and power for the very few.
0: And yet so many buy in.
1: Yeah.
0: So many buy in. And, you know, I think about the type of people that are buying in. I did this as well. So the DSA is 85% white. Here's why I think that's fascinating. So right around this area, it's beautiful all around here.
1: Yeah.
0: Society Hill, you know, old row houses dating back to the early 1800s, some to the late 1700s. These are residential areas, right?
1: Yep.
0: Right off here. And yet, this is the city that elects a lot of this insanity.
1: Yeah, yeah.
0: The Larry Krasner.
1: Right, Larry Krasner.
0: So the point is, this is the rich, white, college-educated voter who's voting now to revolutionize America again.
1: Yeah.
0: And I don't understand what it is about life or America that made them so resentful, that made them feel like this project has not been a massive success.
1: Sadly, I think it's what you just said. They're college educated. And I think our education system, you think about the teachers union, the National Federation of Teachers, and Randy Weingarten, these other people, they are socialists to the core. And they've been pushing this orthodoxy on the youth. I mean, I see these kids around here today, and I think, God, I hope they're in schools that are not indoctrinating them that this is a horrible country and we should not be proud. But sadly, a lot of these schools are. And then they get to college. And I don't know if you had this, but I remember this. I had this buddy in college who, he was like one of those hacky sack guys in the quad.
0: It's back, by the way.
1: Hacky sack's back?
0: My teenager's hacky sack.
1: That's a nightmare. That's our national nightmare. And he was like, listen, man, the problem with communism is that it was never tried right, right? It works. It's just we always have these murderous dictators, you know? But if the right person did it, it would totally work. And they believe this crap.
0: Yeah.
1: And you're like, wait a second. Mao, Pol Pot, Che Guevara, like, these are heroes to these people. Stalin, they're like, well, Stalin was a bad dude, but he had a lot of good ideas. Lenin. Like, Lenin was a mass murderer.
0: Yeah.
1: And they're like, well, yeah, but his ideas were good. We just got to put him in practice. This is the indoctrination. That's the problem.
0: And it's on our doorstep once again.
1: Oh, yeah, man.
0: Rich Zeoli of the Rich Zeoli Podcast. Man, thanks for coming out here.
1: Hey,
0: in
1: thanks,
0: this
1: brother.
0: Heat, hanging
1: awesome.
0: Out with this. I really enjoy it.
1: You got me away from my liberal in-laws to come down here for this. I was on vacation,
0: for
1: so
0: me,
1: I will.
0: All right, so Rich is going to step out, and we're going to bring Alexi Lalas in. Yeah, you're not. Do it, Alexi. Just walk right in.
2: Hold on.
0: Alexi Lalas, Fox. What's up, man? Good to see you.
2: How are you?
0: I'm good, man. Goodness. Old school. Hey, how are you doing?
3: William, let me tell you something.
0: Yes.
3: I am sweating from places that I didn't even realize I could sweat from my...
0: Come on.
3: I mean...
0: You're
3: you know
0: a Michigan
3: what?
0: Guy.
3: But I am a Michigan guy, but when I think about our forefathers and what they used to wear around in
0: That's
3: the,
0: what I've
3: in
0: been
3: the
0: saying.
3: Summers...
0: Wool. Multiple layers of wool.
3: Right? Who am I to complain,
0: And a powdered
3: friend?
0: Wig.
3: Who am I to complain? It's incredible. My goodness.
0: You know, I really like the... The combat boots. Is that what that is? Combat boots?
3: Yeah, you know. They're affordable, and
0: I
3: they're wide, and they're rugged, and I like the way that they look. Yes, my friends.
0: How you doing, man?
3: I am good. I am so, you know, happy and proud and excited about what is happening this summer. Obviously, you know, with this World Cup, I think, you know, I think you've talked about this before on the show, is that people are using this World Cup as a lens to see America. Whether they're discovering it for the first time or rediscovering it, they are using this World Cup and this sport in a beautiful way. And so part of me is incredibly happy and excited about that is happening. There's a little part of me that's kind of, it's sad that we needed that to recognize how great this country is, but I'll take it. I'll take it. And it's been fun to see, again, our country through the lens and through the eyes of others.
0: Let's take a quick break, but continue this conversation with Alexi Lalas on Will Kane Country.
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10: Fox News. I'm Sue Guzman. President Trump traveling to Turkey today for the NATO summit. Fox's Alex Hogan reports.
11: President Trump will meet with Ukrainian President Volodymyr Zelensky at the summit. A senior U.S. official says the discussions will center on the urgency to end the war and that the president will likely also follow up with Russian President Vladimir Putin as well.
10: Attendees at the summit also expected to address the U.S.-Israel-Iran conflict. Officials say a masked man opened fire at a family barbecue near New York's Coney Island Beach over this weekend, wounding 8 people. Mayor Zohra Mamdani with reaction.
12: There is no place for this kind of violence in our city. We will not tolerate it, and we will fight it with every single tool at our disposal.
10: One of the victims in critical condition, the suspect still at large. And Erica Kirk and Charlie Kirk's parents expected to attend a key hearing today for the man accused of his killing, Tyler Robinson. 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

0: Welcome back to Will Kane Country. We're joined now by Fox Sports soccer analyst and superstar Alexi Lalas. You know that I love soccer.
1: Yep.
0: The soccer has been my second favorite part of this. It is the world's eyes opened to who we are and what we are in America, and we're going to send home an army of people across the world who all of a sudden are going to have a different perspective from what they hear in their media or they hear from their politicians or what they're taught in their schools about who we are in America. And I can't imagine there's many of them at all that go home with anything short of overwhelming positivity.
1: Yeah, and you know, the people coming from abroad, that's been wonderful. I'm glad they've had an awesome time. I'm glad it's all been safe. Knock on wood, it continues to happen. But what's been interesting is to see Americans who experience this incredible surprise at, oh, this is how great America is. And again, it's like, well, maybe you haven't been looking in the right places or haven't been listening to the right people when it comes to that. And again, it's on our watch that we have kind of created this generation that doesn't look at it as the greatest experiment in terms of success that's ever happened. And I got to feel the greatest country in the world. So we're going to continue to celebrate it on the field, off the field, throughout this summer and continue forward. And maybe as we go forward, like you said, we have a greater appreciation for what I feel is the greatest country in the world.
0: So as Alexi was talking, one of those people he described walked by. I saw the zoom in on the camera on that sign behind us. Did you see it?
1: No, what'd he say?
0: I can't repeat it.
1: Oh, really?
0: Yeah.
1: That's all right. But, you know, part of being great is saying things like that sign.
0: And he's one, for the record, he's one of 2,000, one of 1,000, in this crowd at least. Let's take a quick break, but continue this conversation with Alexi.
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3: President Trump will not be signing a new law if it ever reaches his desk.
1: Tackling all facets of the White House beat, including the President of the United States' national and international moves.
4: The President says tough but fair parameters are being set.
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12: I'm Ashley DeVorkin with a Fox Celebrity Profile with Jason Segel, Samara Weaving, and director Yorma Taconi for the dark comedy remake Over Your Dead Body. The story is full of outrageous action as it centers around a couple on a remote cabin getaway whose plans to kill the other go awry when strangers crash their trip.
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13: You knew everyone.
14: Yeah.
12: Ashley Dvorkin, Fox News.
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20: 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The aristocracy is not the limit. The sky is the limit. Our time has come.
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21: I'm Gianna Gelosi with your Fox True Crime Minute. A Texas man who's facing a capital murder charge in connection with the death of his pregnant wife has fled the country. On May 4th, the attorney for Lee Mongerson Gilley says his client cut off his ankle monitor before boarding a plane to Canada and then flew from Canada to Italy, where he was taken into custody by authorities. There, he allegedly told officials that he was seeking asylum because he was being wrongfully prosecuted and feared he would face the death penalty. The 39-year-old was charged with capital murder in 2025 in connection with the killing of his pregnant wife, Christina Bauer Gilley, on October 7, 2024. Gilley initially told police that she died of an overdose and he attempted to perform CPR. An autopsy suggested otherwise. She had trauma to her neck and face more consistent with strangulation. Gilley was arrested in 2024, released on $1 million bail, and required to wear that ankle monitor. In 2025, prosecutors say he spoke with a woman about a plan to flee to Mexico. There's more on this story at foxnews.com or subscribe to the Fox True Crime podcast. I'm Gianna Gelosi with your Fox True Crime Minute.

0: Will Kane Country. We're still hanging out with Fox Sports, Alexi Lalas. Let's talk soccer.
1: Yep.
0: So I said this yesterday, Alexi. Do you think... So I know that you're not going to like the first part of what I have to say.
1: Okay, perfect.
0: It's already a success.
1: Way to tease it. Go.
0: It's already a success for Team USA.
1: Ooh,
0: and that, and here's why I know you won't like it, because you want to win. I'm an American and I want to win. But here's why I say it's a success. If we had lost in the round of 32, I would have said it was not a success.
1: Okay.
0: But the way that we have played four games now, and now that we're going up against an admittedly tough but beatable team in Belgium,
1: right?
0: I'm just looking at the way this team is playing, and I'm like, honestly, we've arrived. And I hate to be the guy that says win or lose, participation trophy, but that team that I'm watching right now, and I don't know if Pochettino will stick around, and I don't know how much to attribute to Pochettino, that team will compete for years to come.
1: All right, so maybe I'll surprise you in that I will agree that this team has already won, especially when it comes to winning hearts and minds and bringing people into the tent. And that's no small feat. That's important. And as soccer people that have been around, that's what we want from a World Cup. And getting past this round of 32, I think, is important, because that game the other day, we were the favorite. And just a reminder to America, that has never been the case from a men's perspective, being in a World Cup where we are in a knockout game and we are the favorite. And as you know, in sports, it's easy to play the underdog. All right, it's a little more difficult when you are the favorite. And yet they stepped up in that moment, and they beat Bosnia, and they did what was expected of them. Now, that in and of itself is something new. Now we're kind of back into this, not underdog role, but look, Belgium is a very good team.
0: Probably.
1: Yeah,
0: 55, 45.
1: Plenty of people will say that Belgium is better than us. Okay, yeah. That's fine. So we're kind of back into that comfort role. And I guess anything is gravy, but I'm greedy. I'm greedy, Will.
0: Me too.
1: I want more. And the good thing is, I think this team is greedy for more.
0: Hold on. So, you know, we've talked about this as well. What does it take for soccer to break through culturally in America, right? I think we're actually close. That doesn't mean everybody watching is going to end up loving soccer. But it's already, in terms of, like, measurable popularity, second, maybe third.
1: Sure.
0: But I think beating Belgium, playing Spain in the quarterfinals, that's going to be massive. Youth participation, but also as a spectator sport. And if, by God's chance, we beat Spain and made the semifinals, now we're talking rocket ship for this sport in America.
1: Oh, yeah. Yeah. I mean, that would be wonderful. But again, it's not a panacea, but it is a hell of an injection to have into a game.
0: And but hasn't it been a trampoline each time? You guys in 94.
1: Yes, yes, yes.
0: That was a trampoline.
1: Absolutely. And, you know, so the masses come into the soccer tent. They experience the World Cup in this summer, as we said, unprecedented in terms of what's happened. And then many will leave, which is fine. But a lot of them will have been injected with, you know, the best possible infection that you can get, which is soccer. I will say this. One of the things that's being celebrated this summer is how far we've come as a soccer nation. Don't let anybody tell you that we aren't a soccer country, that we don't have a soccer culture. It is vastly, vastly changed and different from 1994. It makes me incredibly proud how far we've come. As the saying goes, you've come a long way, baby, and we certainly have, both on and off the field. We still got a long way to go, but to your point, there are young boys and girls that grow up in the United States. They don't look at soccer in any different way than other sports. It's just part of their sports palette.
0: So I want to give you compliments, because you deserve them. No, you deserve them. And as I look up on social media, you're not getting enough. You're getting...
1: Really?
0: You're getting...
1: what's happening going on?
0: It's the media.
1: We eat our own, baby. We eat our own.
0: What I like about the way you approach soccer is that you're unapologetically American. Yep. And I'm not talking about you chanting USA or rooting for the team. Okay, it's going to sound trite. You call it soccer, you won't call it football.
1: Yep.
0: You welcome the tents of people that have simple, basic questions or misunderstandings into the world of soccer.
1: Yep.
0: And you bring in an Americanness to everything about it. And I think soccer is too populated with Europhiles. Like, Americans who want to wear European clothes and pretend like they're drinking espressos at 3 p.m.
1: Right.
0: If you want that, fine. But I want soccer to be American. Like, when we arrive, when we win the World Cup, I want it to be in distinctly American fashion. I want to be us.
1: Yeah, yeah.
0: And win being us.
1: Yeah.
0: And we call it soccer.
1: We call it soccer. We do it in a different and unique way. We should never, ever apologize for it. We also shouldn't gatekeep when it comes to this. And you know, over the years, we've seen it. It's kind of like you see a band in a club with two people, and it's your band, and then it gets big, and everybody comes in, and you're protective of it, and you don't want it, and you really got to fight against that when it comes to American soccer. And, you know, there's the elitist and the snobbiness and the Euro stuff that goes on. And I get it, because soccer is not king in our country. We certainly didn't invent the game. We have come to it late, relatively, than other countries. But we can make it our own. And again, don't ever, ever apologize for what we are or what we aren't as a soccer-playing nation. I lean into it because I love it. I am incredibly proud of it. Look, when it comes to calling it soccer, it's not that you can't call it football. But if you grew up calling it soccer and you were embarrassed or shamed into now calling it football out of some misconceived notion that it makes you credible, no. No, it's okay. And I will
0: never
1: apologize.
0: The English invented the word soccer.
1: Exactly.
0: The Australians call it soccer.
1: Exactly. So listen, we call it soccer. I call it soccer. Call it whatever you want. It's a fun game, as you've seen. It brings people together. And sports in general has, and I think this World Cup has once again shown that through sports you can bring people together. We can agree and disagree on a million things, but we can have a good time. And in this case, we can celebrate, like
0: How
1: I said.
0: How are things with Zlatan?
1: It's Zlatan's all good, okay? You know, I mean, it's like a family. Speaking of dysfunction, we're learning and we're growing. We fight amongst ourselves, but anybody from the outside takes a shot at us, you know, then we kind of come together and we make sure that that doesn't happen. So Zlatan's doing a great job. He's back in L.A. right now. I'll see him in a couple days. Terry's just shaking his head through the whole thing, you know, the beautiful Frenchman that he is. And poor Rebecca's just trying to herd cats.
0: What people don't realize about Thierry Henry, he's like that on every show he's on.
1: Yes.
0: He's like that when he's with the guys doing Champions League. He's the same dude.
1: Yep. That's what he does.
0: Yeah.
1: That's what he does. X's and O's and, you know, and all that. And, you know, very low-key, classy French. I mean, he's French. Enough said, right?
0: Let's take a quick break, but continue this conversation with Alexi Lalas on Will Kane Country.

0: Game Country. We're still hanging out with Fox Sports, Alexi Lawless. I'm curious what you'd say to this. I saw a tweet of this the other day. I think I've told you this before. I'm a huge Haaland fan.
1: A huge what?
0: Haaland.
1: Oh, yeah.
0: Erling.
1: Erling, yeah.
0: Not the Netherlands. And there's a lot of reasons I get there. I'm a Manchester City fan.
1: Yep.
0: I've got sons that are one that play striker and is in that same size mold.
1: Ooh, okay.
0: Very tall,
1: yep.
0: 6'4", 15. Don't clip that. He hates it when I do that. Don't do that. So I root. But I want the U.S. I kind of, if I could pick my style for the U.S., that's the style I want. I want bully. I want physical. I want smiling. But that Viking, it's... When he was in Dallas and he's got the cowboy hat on, it's like Viking cowboy.
1: Oh, it was beautiful.
0: Yes.
1: It was beautiful.
0: That's who I want us to be.
1: Yeah, and for anybody that's not watching, Erling Haaland, a legendary goal scorer for Man
0: Norway.
1: City and others, but he plays for Norway now, and it's a little different when he's playing for Norway in terms of the supporting cast, but he is still bringing it. The stars are bringing it here. I will say this. You know, when you see Messi, for example, if he were to walk around here and nobody knew anything about soccer, you would never go and point and say, hey, there goes arguably the greatest player to play the game. You know, he's not really big, doesn't really look athletic, but he's very, very smart. When it comes to Erling Haaland, you see him walk around, and you're like, well, that's something different that's going on right there. And to your point, a lot of times, sometimes when people come to soccer, they don't realize how some of these players and some of these teams are incredibly big. And athletic, so then you
0: and
1: go
0: physical.
1: To and physical.
0: They someone don't like, realize how physical this game is.
1: Someone like Mbappe, who plays for France, the speed at which he just eats up ground. Erling Haaland, his ability in the air, also his ability to terms to just gobble up the ground as he's getting to the place. It's fun to watch. I'm so glad that these stars, whether they're big or small, have shown up this World Cup. That's what you want in a World Cup.
0: Messi, Kane.
1: Yep.
0: Erling Haaland and Haaland are in an awesome race for the most goals.
1: It's great. It's great. And Cristiano scored last night. I know he's kind of coming up at the end
0: it's
1: when it comes
0: behind.
1: To Portugal, but, you know, he's still in it. He's still in it.
0: Okay. I did. So this is my favorite thing about Team USA right now. And this is notorious in the world of soccer to say this, at least at the youth levels. I shouldn't be interested in the result. I'm interested in what it looks like, how they're playing. So I'm saying this independent of the result. They are playing. I've never seen a Team USA play this way.
1: Yep.
0: And I guess I have to give that to the coach, Mauricio Pochettino.
1: Yep.
0: But it's one-touch passing. It's constant movement. They seem to understand where each player is going. So the ball just keeps moving and cutting open the defense in the most beautiful ways. I've never seen that from an American team.
1: Yeah, I think we're seeing the culmination of the last couple of decades developing players. And obviously recruiting players when it comes to dual nationals and having that kind of perfect mix at the perfect time. To your point, you know, me and my old generation, it's not begrudging at all. We look at it and we say, yeah, you're better. And you should be better. From a very young age, we have cultivated this group. We have given them pathways and resources and opportunities, the likes of which we have never seen. So we should expect more. And that they are living up to it, that's, I think, where the kudos go. Because it doesn't always happen that way. But to your point, some of the stuff that they are doing, the way that they are playing, that is new for an American team.
0: It's not just individual skill.
1: Nope.
0: There is individual skill and brilliance, but there's a cohesiveness right now that, I don't know, I've just never seen from America.
1: Well, you mentioned Mauricio Pochettino, the head coach of the U.S. team. He deserves a tremendous amount of credit. I think he came into the program 2 years ago and recognized very quickly in, like, the traditional sense of Herb Brooks that it's not about the best players, it's about the best collection of players. And he very quickly said, this is what I'm going with. Doesn't suffer fools. And also for some of these younger guys that kind of came up in the last cycle, I mean, he told them at times some things that maybe they didn't want to hear, but it was kind of tough love that they needed in that moment. And so now we're seeing, while they were teens, many of them, and kind of immature, there's a maturation process that has happened. And I think Mauricio Pochettino, like I said, deserves credit for where this team is right now.
0: Okay, a couple last things because it's sweltering hot out here.
1: Sure.
0: That's not a red card. That wasn't a red card. In no world is that a red card.

0: that this Belgium team certainly will be confident that they can go and beat this U.S. team, but it is not as dramatic a difference as back in 2014, or just even the last cycle when it comes to what Belgium is.
1: Right, right. And then, should we win that, we're not getting ahead of ourselves, we'd play the winner of Spain and Portugal.
0: Bring it on, baby.
1: Is that close? Or do you think Spain's head and shoulders above Portugal?
0: Banana, you know, for Spain right now, because it's Portugal and the proximity and the connections and all that. Spain's a better team. And so, again, on paper, they should go through, but the soccer gods have already thrown up some craziness in this World Cup. Yeah. So stuff could happen, and Cristiano and all that. So I don't care. It doesn't matter. Let's get through this next game and then bring it on back to Los Angeles for some rarefied
1: air. Alexi, you're doing a great job.
0: Oh, thank you. Thank you for the kind words. I really appreciate it.
1: I'm going to tell Eric Shanks in a minute.
0: All right, cool. And, I need all the help I can get.
1: We need an American in sensibility, not just in nationality, at that table, and
0: I appreciate that.
1: And you bring that.
0: Oh, thank
1: and
0: you.
1: I want you to know more people appreciate that and know it than the ones on social media that work for awful announcing.
0: Comes with the territory, my friend. I've developed a pretty thick skin. I'm sure you have too.
1: Alexi Lawless, big fan. Thank you.
0: You're the best. All right.
1: Thank you for hanging out with us today, Will Kane Country. Make sure you follow us at Spotify or Apple, and we will see you again next time.

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2: The Trump card beats the red card. I'm Chris Foster, Fox News. Team USA plays Belgium tonight at the World Cup soccer tournament with star striker Phelan Balogun allowed to play, as of now at least. He was kicked out of the last match and suspended for this one after stepping on an opposing player's ankle. And Fox confirms President Trump asked the president of soccer's governing body, FIFA, Gianni Infantino, to review the decision.
3: Balogun has scored three of America's 10 goals at this World Cup and is its only player with more than one. But after being given a controversial red card in the round of 32, the rules said he would have to sit out the next game and that there was no way to appeal it. With 30 hours until the match against Belgium, though, FIFA announced that its judicial body was suspending the ban, President Trump posting about it on Truth Social, thanking FIFA for, quote, doing what was right and reversing a great injustice.
2: Fox's Greg Thompson. The Royal Belgian Football Association now is reportedly appealing that reversal. The game in Seattle starts at 5 Pacific, 8 Eastern. President Trump on Truth Social says he personally overturned a decision to cancel Saturday night's 4th of July celebration on the National Mall in D.C. because of storms. He gave his speech and the fireworks went off late after the gates reopened and people were allowed back in. There's a funeral procession in Iran's capital for the supreme leader killed on the first day of U.S.-Israel airstrikes in February.
4: Hundreds of thousands of Iranians gathered in the streets of Tehran today and over the weekend as they mourn the loss of the late supreme leader, the Ayatollah Khamenei. This entire event will last until July 9th. It's included a variety of processions and visits by foreign delegations from countries like Saudi Arabia and Oman.
2: It's Fox's Trey Yingst in Tel Aviv, Israel. At least 11 people are reported killed in waves of Russian missile and drone strikes in Ukraine's capital, Kyiv. Ukraine's President Zelensky had warned a large-scale attack was imminent. Another 60 people are reported injured, and emergency workers are looking for survivors or bodies in the rubble of high-rise residential buildings that took direct hits in two locations. 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
1: China's military has test-fired a long-range ballistic missile with a dummy warhead from a submarine into the Pacific, the first launch like it in 2 years. This was hours after the leaders of Australia and Fiji announced a mutual defense treaty. China's official news agency calls the launch part of routine training. As our nation begins its 251st year, military leaders are reflecting on history and looking ahead to the future.
2: During a recent event in New York, Marine Brigadier General Daniel Taylor said that one military fundamental is as ironclad now as it was in 1776.
3: We exist to fight and win our country's battles when called to do so.
2: General Taylor added that when it comes to the armed forces as a whole,
3: we are one team, one mission, and that is to protect the American people and guard our national interest.
2: Navy Admiral Carl Thomas noted that in the modern world, however, our allies are invaluable and that they
4: are essential to deterring aggression, maintaining stability, and ensuring a peaceful and prosperous future for all.
2: Kevin Uretsky, Fox News.
1: 4th of July celebrations over the weekend had fewer people going to the movies.
5: Minions and Monsters may have won the holiday box office, but it disappointed at the ticket window.
6: So you need monsters for your movie. I know the scariest monsters.
5: The Despicable Me prequel opened with just $36 million over the 4th of July holiday weekend, well below expectations and the lowest debut for the franchise, and it pulled in just $61 million for the five-day opening. Toy Story 5 followed in second place with $31 million. Young Washington opened in third place with nearly $21 million, and Supergirl came in fourth with less than $10 million, a steep drop from its opening weekend. Carmen Roberts, Fox News.
1: World Cup soccer, England holds on to beat Mexico 3-2 in Mexico City. I'm Chris Foster. This is Fox News.
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17: Monday, July 6, 2026, I'm Mike Emanuel. In many ways, this is not your grandfather's Democratic Party. Democratic Socialists are winning, with one now serving as New York City mayor. and others.

0: taking out more traditional Democrats in primaries.
1: Their goal is to turn this country into a socialist nation, and sadly, really counter to our values, the values of freedom, of liberty, of pursuit of happiness.
2: And Lisa Brady. The housing landscape in the U.S. is shifting, with more young adults living with their parents for longer. And for some, it's a strategy.
3: It's much more expensive to live independently than it was, you know, 10, 15, 20 years ago. And so young adults are finding more creative solutions to prepare themselves for that next step.
4: And I'm David Marcus. I've got the final word on the Fox News Rundown.
0: The United States celebrated turning 250, and it was quite a bash. The fireworks show in Washington was nothing short of spectacular. And President Trump clearly enjoyed this moment in history.
5: At 250 years old, we may be the oldest constitutional republic on earth, but our country is just getting started because the best is yet to come.
0: In contrast, New York City Mayor Zoran Mamdani offered a very different vision, what critics say was dark and gloomy.
6: The powerful have always known their answer. America, in their view, is an arena of supremacy, where only a select few are allowed freedom, where not all are created equal.
0: Those very different perspectives are setting the stage for November's midterm elections, with Speaker Mike Johnson facing a fight to hold the House majority.
7: I've been out on the campaign trail countrywide, across coast to coast, every swing district, the blue states, red states, saying the same thing. There are many Mamdanis popping up, running for Congress around the country, and you better be very serious about this.
0: But for now, there seemed to be a moment of unity as millions of Americans celebrated a 250th birthday, and many from immigrant backgrounds celebrating the blessings of this country.
1: My district of Staten Island in southern Brooklyn in New York City is home to many veterans, service members.
0: New York Congresswoman Nicole Malliotakis.
1: We have a Coast Guard station as well as Fort Hamilton Army Base. And it was fantastic to see the community come together, a community of civil servants, police, firefighters, first responders, teachers. They all came together to celebrate this amazing milestone. And being that we're right on New York Harbor, we had front row seats to the spectacular fireworks show as well as the naval parade earlier in the day. And it was just a beautiful display of American pride. It was really, honestly, one of the coolest things I've ever seen. You know, I'm always marching in our local parade on 4th of July, which is also a fantastic event. But I thought that the events were really, really something that all Americans can take such pride and joy to see how we've come together. And hopefully this unity lasts a little bit, right? I mean, we'll see.
0: Let's talk politics closer to home. We're seeing a noticeable surge of Democratic Socialist DSA candidates winning primaries and gaining ground within the Democratic Party, particularly in New York. As a Republican representing parts of New York City, what do you think is driving this shift?
1: Yeah, I think this is really what we're up against, right? When we talk about trying to move this country forward to preserve this country for the next 250 years, so generations can continue to experience the American dream. We have a fringe group of individuals which is becoming larger in the Democrat Party. And their goal is to turn this country into a socialist nation. And sadly, really counter to our values, the values of freedom, of liberty, of pursuit of happiness, but also to pursue your own goals and who you want to be and what you want to do. You know, my mother fled communist Cuba. In communist Cuba, nobody has the ability to choose what they'll do. They're dictated by the government. They're all paid the same small, measly salary. They're treated as slaves and they have to, you know, stand in line for rationed food. And they really don't know the freedoms and liberties that we enjoy here in the United States. And so I think that, what makes this country so special is that people can come from around the world and pursue their dreams as long as they want to work hard and follow the rule of law. And sadly, there are those that believe that we should have no cops, no borders, no prisons, even that our military should be defunded. And there are socialists who are taking over the Democrat Party because the Democrats, who were the mainstream at one point, did not fight back. And so they're moving more and more to the left out of self-preservation, which is why we need to make sure Republicans keep control of the House in November.
0: Do these Democratic socialists make it virtually impossible to work across the aisle in Washington? And is the traditional moderate Democrat becoming an endangered species?
1: Yeah, I think it's very difficult because they have very different goals, right? We want to preserve the American dream for future generations, including our freedoms and liberties, and they want to strip those freedoms and liberties. They think government knows best and want to mandate more. They want to tax you more, and they literally want to turn the country into the next Venezuela. This is, I think, a fight for the future of our country, and the Democrats who we are seeing one by one being taken out in primaries by this socialist wing, you know, they all went along to get along, right? They all voted to keep our borders open. They all voted to defund certain law enforcement. They all voted for a massive $5 trillion tax hike. So, you know, the only real difference is that some of them are pro-Israel, so at least they stand with our ally. But this socialist wing, one by one, is taking out those Democrats who all they did was cater to them. So that's why I say they should have stood up against them and fought the socialists from taking over the party, but they didn't do that. And therefore, now the Democrat Party has become the party of socialism. And I think people need to look at, you know, how socialism has been a failure everywhere it's been implemented and see, do they really want to have that model here?
0: New York City Mayor Zoran Mamdani just gave a major America 250 speech where he slammed ICE agents, criticized Elon Musk and oligarchs, pointing out what he sees as the nation's biggest flaws right before the 4th of July. It was a very dark speech. What's your reaction?
1: Well, I thought the speech was disgraceful. It was, you know, but I don't know that people should be surprised that somebody like him would give a speech like that. He focused on everything he dislikes about America instead of saying thank you. Thank you to this country who has given him the opportunity to become mayor of its largest city. Only in America can somebody come from Uganda and within 10 years of being a citizen, become the mayor of its largest city. And instead of saying thank you, he wanted to criticize America. And I think that is not just a missed opportunity for him as a politician, but I think it just shows his anti-American sentiment that is really underlying all these ridiculous policies that he has put forward that would be destructive to New York City. And being New York City, a large economic engine for the country, will then be destructive for the country. So, you know, look, he just campaigned and elected somebody to be the Democrat nominee who said she wipes her hands on the American flag. This is who we're dealing with. And I think we need to be vigilant and make sure that we are electing Republicans who are going to keep the House so these people are not in control of our federal government come next year.
0: All right, let's talk foreign policy. You just joined several of your colleagues in issuing a strong warning about reports that the United States might sell military jet engines to Turkey. For our listeners who might wonder why this matters to them, why are you so deeply concerned about this potential sale?
1: Well, look, I think people need to recognize here that Turkey is a NATO ally. However, under Erdogan's leadership, we have seen them act oftentimes adversarial. And what I mean by that is look at specific actions. He has aligned himself, Erdogan, with Russia, with Iran. They harbor Hamas leadership. They interfered in American counter-ISIS operations. He's the only NATO ally to not sanction Russia. These are terrible positions, not to mention they've called for the destruction of Israel. I mean, Erdogan specifically has called for the destruction of Israel. They conduct illegal military overflights above the Greek islands, so they are bullying another NATO ally, and they've been illegally occupying Cyprus. And so to give Erdogan our best technology, knowing his alliances there in that region and what he has done bullying our allies in the region, I think would be a very wrong approach. And so I've urged the Trump administration, as has others. Now this has become a bipartisan opposition. We're seeing more and more members coming out and warning and requesting that the administration does not sell our best jets, F-35s, to Turkey. And by the way, they're in violation of being in the F-35 program anyway, because they are using Russian equipment. And so that makes them ineligible to begin with. So, but all those other reasons I've listed make them a difficult country to work with. So, because I said they're duplicitous, sometimes they're allies in many ways, but also we have to look at who they've aligned themselves and what they're doing outside of their obligations of NATO.
0: The NATO summit is happening Tuesday and Wednesday in Ankara, Turkey. Considering the foreign policy world we're living in right now, how high are the stakes for the summit and what needs to happen there?
1: I think it is obviously a very critical meeting. I mean, the president has put a lot into trying to reform NATO. I think it's interesting that they chose to do it in Turkey, the one country that has not joined the other NATO countries and sanctioning Russia, and also in a country that has called for the destruction of Israel at this particular time with the conflict that is taking place in the Middle East. With that said, I think the president is right in trying to reform NATO, pushing other countries to kick in more money, up to 5% of their GDP toward military expenditures. And we hope that we can come out of this with a unity, because there's been a little bit of rockiness somewhat with some of the NATO countries, and they haven't really contributed as much as they could or should as it relates to the war between Russia and Ukraine, and also our conflict with Iran right now, to ensure that they do not have a nuclear weapon. And we must support President Trump in his push to have a longer lasting peace deal in the Middle East.
0: We will follow that. Now, finally, Congresswoman, we have to talk about the biggest news in New York City over the weekend. Right in your backyard at Madison Square Garden, Taylor Swift and Travis Kelce tied the knot in a massive star-studded wedding. As a New York representative, how do you feel about the city hosting what is undoubtedly the biggest pop culture wedding of the decade?
1: Well, look, obviously, I wish the couple well. It was nice to have them in New York City. My only concern was that, you know, the added security that was needed, taking away from America 250. You have so many huge events throughout the city. And then you had the FIFA World Cup and the fan zones and the watch parties. Thankfully, everything went smoothly. Thank you to our NYPD, who did an amazing job. These men and women have been working 12-hour shifts to keep this city safe throughout all these events, including the wedding. And the only thing I say is I hope that Taylor Swift and Travis Kelce did reimburse the NYPD for the money it costs. It shouldn't be on the taxpayer to be paying for that added security. They need 130 officers just for their wedding alone to keep that perimeter safe. And it's not just the NYPD. It was the MTA police, the Amtrak police, a lot of coordination that was involved. But, you know, we have the greatest police department in the entire world. So proud of them. And I will say that we could use some more cops. We're down thousands of cops from where we were on September 11th, 2001. And as we mark the 25th anniversary of that tragedy, those terrorist attacks, we need to be vigilant and we need to have enough cops to keep our city safe. And so I think Commissioner Tisch is doing a great job. I hope our mayor reconsiders some of his positions toward the NYPD and gets them the resources and the tools they need to do their job as well.
0: Super busy time for the NYPD when you consider the Knicks just won the NBA championship. Exciting times in New York. Congresswoman Nicole Malliotakis of the great state of New York, thank you for your time. Have a wonderful week.
1: Great to be with you. Thank you.
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0: Now, a look at what's happening from the Fox News Rundown.
1: Good morning. It's Monday, July 6, 2026. I'm Ted Lindner. This is the Fox News Rundown. President Trump will travel to Turkey on Monday for the NATO summit. It comes as he says the relationship between the U.S. and NATO allies is not reciprocal.
2: Ahead of the summit, the White House says that it's looking to what it calls a posture review of shifting the burden of Europe's defense to Europe. Britain's ambassador to the U.S. appeared on Fox saying that that's a message that the U.K. accepts.
1: Fox's Alex Hogan there at the White House. President Trump will also meet with Turkey's president. I'm Ted Lindner on the Fox News Rundown.
0: This is the Fox News Rundown.

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13: I'm Gianna Gelosi with your Fox True Crime Minute. New details emerge in a 24-year-old murder case that has gone cold until this year. Back in 2002, Frank Weiss from Plano, Texas, was found dead near Lake Louisville. Last month, 55-year-old Lisa Honrad was arrested for his murder. She was his wife at the time of his death. Court documents say Weiss was shot with a .38-caliber firearm and his body was found wrapped in plastic bags, tied up with rope, and weighted down with sandbags duct taped to his legs. They went on to say that Weiss and Honrad went to dinner 2 days before his body was found, and it was the last time he was seen alive. Detectives learned that Weiss had asked for an annulment, and Honrad signed it. In the days after his disappearance, detectives say Honrad told Weiss's daughter he had gone to Cancun but didn't want to be bothered. Investigators say the case was finally cracked thanks to new information from a key witness, alongside advances in technology and investigative techniques. There's more on this story at foxnews.com or subscribe to the Fox True Crime Podcast. I'm Gianna Gelosi with your Fox True Crime Minute.
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15: American playwright Tennessee Williams, who grew up in the Deep South, died in 1983. He won the Pulitzer Prize for drama for A Streetcar Named Desire in 1948 and Cat on a Hot Tin Roof in 1955. Here, Tennessee Williams explains where he gets the inspiration for his character development.
16: I have always been more interested in my own kind of people, you know, people that have problems, people that have to fight for their reason, you know, the people that to whom, you know, the impact of life and experience from day to day and night to night is difficult, and people who come close to cracking and all that. That's my world. Those are my people, and I must write about the people I know.
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2: I'm Ashley DeVorkin with a Fox Celebrity Profile with Bear Grylls. The host is currently bringing his celebrity friends out for adventures on Fox's Bear Grylls is Running Wild.
3: Well, I think on this season, we really push the boundaries. It's great to bring it to Fox and have such diversity from jungle, from, you know, the forest to the high mountains to the deserts. But we always try and kind of seek out different types of terrain. There are a zillion things, so that bucket list is long.
2: As for whether it's all adventure all the time for Bear, he admits sometimes he takes a break.
3: It's been such a big part of my life, the adventure, and from a kid growing up through to my time with the military, through to Man vs. Wild for many, many years, and then Running Wild for the last decade plus. But at home, we're pretty mellow. Having said that, we do live off-grid. We do live on a little island in the UK, but I like that. It keeps our edge. But at the same time, I love getting back home, and I'm not like eating bugs and grubs. I love to cook a good big steak and a, you know, homemade cheesecake and get in a nice bath and have a cup of tea.
2: Ashley DeVorkin, Fox News.
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1: I'm Stuart Varney, and this is the Fox Business Report.
2: Wall Street gets back to work today after the long July 4th holiday weekend. We'll find out how the service sector of the economy held up in June. S&P and ISM report their updates today. D.R. Barton, principal at Woodshaw Financial Group, says he doesn't dismiss summer rallies.
3: There is some old Wall Street lore that the main traders are off the desk and taking vacation, and that the market liquidity is a little bit lighter, so it's easier to push everything up. That's market lore. I think the other thing is that it's a positive time. People are out spending money,
2: which he says boosts stocks. Also this week, we'll find out what was happening at the Fed's first meeting with Kevin Warsh's chair. Minutes from that meeting are released on Wednesday. That's your Fox Business Report. I'm Jenny Coselda, invested in you.

0: This is the Fox News Rundown.
1: Nearly one in three young adults living at home with their parents. That's more than during the pandemic. 25.2 million under age 35 as of last year in new research from Realtor.com. The cost of housing is a big part of it, with the median home price hitting $430,000, up more than a third from 2019.
2: I do live with my parents. I'm 30 years old and I work out of Silicon Valley, but I work from home and it's still not accessible for me to buy it.
1: Some point to other costs, including health care and student loan debt.
3: I just graduated college and I'm going to be living at my parents for a while. I think renting's a little unrealistic as well.
1: The new report suggests this isn't a case of failure to launch. Of the 25 to 34-year-olds living with parents, about 70% have jobs. So the paycheck alone isn't enough to get them out the door. And sometimes the arrangement is part of a bigger picture.
4: You know, it's hard to identify a number one reason.
1: Hannah Jones, senior economist at Realtor.com and author of that report.
4: But based on our research, it does seem that probably the prevailing reason or the main reason is because of housing costs. You know, it's much more expensive to live independently than it was, you know, 10, 15, 20 years ago. And so young adults are finding more creative solutions to prepare themselves for that next step.
1: In addition to housing costs in general and not enough inventory, which has been a factor for a while, right, the cost of starter homes in particular has jumped. In one Zillow analysis, they found it's $1 million in 242 cities now. Are we still dealing with a reset from the pandemic?
4: Absolutely. And it's definitely regional. You know, in the Sun Belt, in the South, you know, there's a lot more inventory. There's a lot more starter home inventory. You know, some of that has really recovered. And because of that, you know, we see more first time home buyers involved in those markets. But, you know, especially in the West and in the Northeast, you know, inventory is still extremely scarce, and especially at that lower end of the market. So anytime we're talking about inventory scarcity or affordability challenges, we know that it's going to be affecting those first time home buyers and those, you know, median or lower wage earners the most.
1: Besides the prices going up, has the definition of starter home shifted? Is it not what it used to be?
4: Well, a lot of the inventory scarcity just means that a lot of, you know, mid or upper market, or what would have been mid to upper market buyers, are now kind of being slot into those starter homes because, you know, there are fewer small homes available, which means there's more competition for those homes. And because prices are much higher, that means that, you know, buyers who, you know, 5-10 years ago might have been buying a move-up home are now, you know, looking at starter homes instead. And so that means that, you know, true starter home buyers, first-time home buyers, are seeing fewer of those on the market, and they're competing with, you know, buyers who are maybe more financially ready than they are.
1: And starter generally means what? Smaller?
4: Yeah, so we generally, you know, there's a few different ways to define starter home. The way that we usually look at it is we look at homes that are priced, you know, about 80% of the median or below, but generally it's just homes that are, you know, fewer bedrooms, lower priced, smaller square footage compared to your typical, you know, your median home in the market.
1: Having a job doesn't seem to be enough to gain independence anymore. That's really one of the themes of your new report. Were you surprised by those findings? And is that a big change?
4: Yeah, it's definitely very interesting to see that, you know, if you look at the cohort of young adults who are living at home, the same share has been employed, you know, back 25 years. You know, around 70% of these young adults living at home have been employed all the way back to the early 2000s. But we see that more are living at home. So that suggests to us that this is not an employment problem. This is not that we have more young people who are not employed. We're pretty steady on that front. But, you know, that employment is now, you know, not quite enough to get you out on your own or, you know, get you into living independently. Or, you know, even if it could afford you, you know, living independently, because it's so expensive, it might be more financially advantageous to live at home and be able to save more money instead of spending, you know, spending your income on really high rents or, you know, really high housing costs otherwise.
1: It's also interesting, though, that these young adults living at home are not necessarily getting a free ride. They're helping with household costs. Does that make it more difficult to save enough to leave home, or more difficult for the parents to eventually be able to get by without them?
4: Yeah, it really just depends on how, you know, that the household is operating, if, you know, this is a way for, you know, perhaps parents, they don't have a lump sum of money that they can give their children to help them, you know, get on their feet or buy their first home, but they can provide them a place to live for a few years in exchange for, you know, help with household chores, whatever it may be, then that can be a really good gift for the children. But absolutely, you know, the longer you have adults living in your home, you know, that's the longer you need that extra bedroom, that's the longer you need that extra space. And maybe, you know, that means that parents are staying in larger homes for longer, which, you know, long-term implications, that means less turnover of these larger homes and, you know, more people staying put, and also more demand for, you know, multi-generational housing, which is something we have researched recently and seen as well, is that there's growing demand for, you know, homes that can, you know, house multiple generations or multiple adults or, you know, multiple families all in one home.
1: You read my mind, because I was wondering, you know, what kinds of impacts these trends are having on the real estate market. Is it affecting it in other ways as well?
4: So from the first-time home buyer side, you know, we see a higher first-time home buyer age. We see, you know, fewer first-time home buyers in the market. And then we also see, you know, based on survey data, that more and more, you know, young adults and first-time home buyers and families in general are willing to consider more creative solutions to homeownership. So that could be multi-generational housing. It could be, you know, going in on a home with your parents or with your grandparents or whoever it may be in your family in order to afford that monthly payment, you know, kind of combining forces. We've seen that that has grown in popularity. But just in general, it's just kind of, it's shifting the landscape, and it will take time to see, you know, whether this is a temporary shift to deal with, you know, these near-term, relatively high housing costs, or if this is going to be, you know, a longer-term shift in the housing market in the U.S.
1: What kind of housing would help with this? Is it building more condos? Is it building more small homes? What does the market need to help address, you know, this issue?
4: Yeah, so we need more housing, and we need more housing, you know, where it's needed. And so, you know, we do see that there's, for example, there's a lot of inventory in the South. You know, a lot of homes been built. You know, there's been more lax zoning regulations and whatnot, which has allowed for a lot more building, which means that we have seen housing costs come down pretty substantially across a lot of the South. You know, in the Northeast and the West, zoning regulations present more challenges and make it harder to build more homes and harder to build, you know, more small homes. But that's really what we need to see, is we need to see, you know, more inventory and more inventory at a price point that households in general, but especially first-time home buyers, can afford. And so that could be condos, it could be, you know, smaller homes on smaller lots. There are lots of different ways to approach this, but generally it's really targeting places where there is a high demand for housing, but there is, you know, very scarce inventory, and really trying to make inventory more robust in those areas.
1: Congress has tried to help in a variety of ways, and some of their focus was on cutting red tape, on rewarding communities that, you know, foster more building. But they also focused in part on the corporate investors and how they go in and they buy up real estate. Are you at Realtor.com seeing that as a big issue? Is that a big driver of this, or is it really overshadowed by all the other issues?
4: So we saw that, you know, mega investors, corporate investors, you know, they're defined as investors who have bought more than 350 properties. And we saw that those types of investors were very, very common, or I won't say very, very common, but I will say relatively more common in the market during that pandemic era heyday, when, you know, you could, you know, they could use their access to cash or their access to capital and buy up homes and turn around and be able to take advantage of how rents were rising. And, you know, we saw a lot of activity in that 2020 to 2022 period. But since then, as the housing market has really taken a turn and we've seen increased rental inventory, lower rents, we have seen that those investors have pulled back very significantly. So now they are a almost vanishingly small portion of the housing market in terms of, you know, home purchases. So, you know, their existing stock may be very large in certain neighborhoods or certain areas, but when we're, you know, pulling it up to the aggregate and looking at the national level, you know, investors are not the main battle that we're fighting here. We're fighting more with just pure supply shortage, and then the affordability constraints that come along with that.
1: Should people in general, do you think, be more concerned about this, not just housing in general, but this issue of younger Americans, you know, not gaining independence as early as maybe they once could? Is this evidence of one aspect of the American dream being pushed out of reach, at least temporarily, or is that really reading too much into it?
4: I think it's hard to tell because, you know, there is one piece of this that could be, you know, young adults who are living at home and kind of coasting or, you know, not saving additional money. You know, this is not a financial strategy. This is a survival strategy. On the other side, you know, if we see that more young adults are considering living at home because it does enable them to save money, save for a bigger down payment, get into the housing market earlier, then this could be a really good thing. And I think that, you know, that wave of everyone moving home during the pandemic, you know, made it a little bit more culturally acceptable and culturally common. And so if more young people are choosing to do this and, you know, not having shame about it in order to save more money to get into the housing market at a younger age, then this could be a great thing. The way that we will see this play out is, you know, do we see in the coming years that the first-time homebuyer age starts to come down again, that we see more first-time homebuyers in the market? And if that's the case, then, you know, that suggests that these younger people are, you know, they're really approaching this as a strategy to get into the housing market and a creative solution to pursue that when, you know, wages and housing costs have not accelerated at the same pace.
1: It's amazing, though, that in so many ways, it still feels like the dust is still settling from all the pandemic upheaval.
4: Absolutely, I agree.
1: Senior economist at Realtor.com, Hannah Jones, thank you very much for your time.
4: Yeah, thank you so much for having me.
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14: Fox News. I'm CJ Papa. President Trump heads to Turkey later today to meet with NATO leaders. But first, he rings the bells from the Oval Office at the New York Stock Exchange and NASDAQ, celebrating the July 4th launch of the Trump Accounts Program, a show of solidarity in Iran.
15: Hundreds of thousands of Iranians gathered in the streets of Tehran today and over the weekend as they mourn the loss of the late Supreme Leader, the Ayatollah Khamenei. This entire event will last until July 9th.
14: Fox's Trey Ings, Charlie Kirk's widow, Erica, will be in the same courtroom today with the family of her husband's alleged killer, Tyler Robinson.
16: Prosecutors will begin laying out their case against 23-year-old Tyler Robinson for a preliminary hearing that will determine whether there is probable cause for this case to proceed to a trial.
14: Fox's Chandler Painter in Provo, Utah. 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

0: is the Fox News Rundown. Now a look at sports.
1: The big World Cup news coming off the pitch on Sunday, with FIFA announcing that its judicial body suspended the red card issued to United States leading scorer Florin Balogun on Wednesday, meaning that Balogun is available to play in Monday's round of 16 match against Belgium instead of serving a one-game ban. On the pitch, Erling Haaland scored twice, leading Norway over Brazil. It's the first time that Norway has ever reached the quarterfinals and ends a streak of 8 straight World Cups that Brazil has gotten at least that far. Meanwhile, England beats Mexico 3-2 thanks to a pair of Jude Bellingham goals, meaning the U.S. is the only host country left standing. That's sports in the Fox News Rundown. Greg Thompson, Fox News.
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3: Studs of the week, 41-year-old LeBron James running it back for another season. Where will he play? He wants to go to a contender. And what he's doing is kind of interesting. He basically told his agent, look, shop me around. See who's interested. See where we can go. That's kind of fascinating. A lot of people think he's going to end up in Golden State. But you know what? Maybe LeBron's tired of the taxes of California. I don't know. Why in the hell would you want to live in San Francisco / Oakland? I get it. There are nice areas. But damn, I don't know that you want to live there. Yeah, come to Indianapolis. Come to Indiana. Hell, I'll go back to talk radio if you do here in the city, because it would be interesting. Wherever he goes, it's going to be interesting. And I'm kind of looking forward to it. And at 41, what the hell? I'm rooting for him. For Outkicks, don't at me. I'm Dan Dockich, and this is Fox.
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0: 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Senior White House correspondents Jackie Heinrich and Peter Ducey anchor from Washington, D.C.
13: President Trump will not be signing a new law if it ever reaches his desk.
0: Tackling all facets of the White House beat, including the President of the United States' national and international moves.
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17: The parade of Democratic socialists ousting incumbent Democrats rolled on in Denver last week, with upstart 29-year-old Ethiopian-born Milot Kiros defeating Representative Diana DeGette, who was first elected to the seat before 9/11. Her would-be replacement justifies those attacks. Kiros and her commie allies may use the word inevitable as a euphemism for justified, but in this context, they mean exactly the same disgraceful thing. In a recent interview, the socialist Kiros was asked if 9/11 was an inevitable consequence of American foreign policy. Here's what she said, quote, "Inevitable in the sense that we destabilized a lot of the Middle East, which led people to believe that another act of violence was the only response. Our responsibility is to get rid of those conditions that lead to violence in the first place," end quote. Let's be clear. By calling the cold-blooded murder of nearly 3,000 Americans inevitable, Kiros is saying that Osama bin Laden had no other choice but to commit this massacre, and further, that if only the United States had acted differently, then maybe bin Laden could have avoided it. This is absolutely a justification for 9/11, because if the United States created the conditions that made it impossible for anything but a 9/11 style attack to happen, then how can we blame bin Laden? He had no choice, right? Now, some will argue that Kiros is simply stating the cause of 9/11, not justifying that cause. Obviously, the cause of 9/11 was resentment and anger at U.S. foreign policy. But when you say that cause made the attack inevitable, you're saying Al-Qaeda only did what it had to do. With all due respect to Kiros, who was 4 years old when the attack on our nation that to this day still leaves searing emptiness in the hearts of tens of thousands who lost loved ones, there was nothing inevitable about it, not one thing. For decades before 9/11, America sought peace in the region time and again. In fact, it was in 2000 that former President Bill Clinton says then-Palestinian leader Yasser Arafat, quote, walked away from a once-in-a-lifetime peace opportunity, end quote. A year later, Clinton's efforts would be rewarded in American blood. I'm sorry, but Kyros and her purple-haired communist band of overeducated theater kids are not going to make America the bad guy of 9/11. We know exactly who the bad guy was, which is why we celebrated when former President Barack Obama took him out. In fairness to Kyros, while she is clearly saying that bin Laden had justification for 9/11 based on America's actions, she isn't quite as ghoulish as podcaster and apparent kingmaker of the Democratic Party, Hassan Piker, who says America deserved 9/11. One can believe, as supporters of Israel do, that military action leading to civilian casualties is justified even though no civilian deserves to die. But clearly, Piker does believe our 3,000 countrymen had that fate coming. This attempt by the far-left Marxists to make 9/11 a day of shame for Americans is not likely to work outside of their small bubbles, even if they say inevitable instead of justified, because even 25 years later, what that day means to most Americans is pride in the sacrifice of those who gave their lives. Don't let the communists get away with this shameful euphemism. Words mean things. And what Kyros and her ilk are clearly saying is that the attack on America was made inevitable and therefore justified by America and its people. That is just disgusting. This is David Marcus, Fox News digital columnist and author of Charade, The COVID Lies That Crushed the Nation.
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6: Hefty.
7: Team USA versus Belgium at the World Cup. I'm Chris Foster, Fox News, and there's controversy ahead of the match 13 hours from now in Seattle. Leading American scorer Flo Balogun has his one-game suspension for stepping on an opponent's ankle reversed after a phone call from President Trump. Fox's Jared Halpern at the White House.
8: A source confirms to Fox that President Trump called FIFA President Gianni Infantino asking him to review the red card suspension of American forward Flo Balogun. That red card against Bosnia and Herzegovina makes Balogun ineligible to play against Belgium, but FIFA announced the American star is eligible, suspending the one-game ban into a one-year probationary period. President Trump praised the decision on social media, writing, "Thank you, FIFA, for doing what was right and reversing a great injustice."
7: And the Athletic website reports the Belgians are being granted the right to appeal the reversal, and both teams have the next hour to submit their case as to why Balogun's shooter shouldn't be allowed to play. Charlie Kirk's widow and accused killer are scheduled to be in the same room today for the start of a five-day hearing about evidence.
9: Ahead of today's preliminary hearing in Utah County for Tyler Robinson, Erica Kirk and media outlets argued for cameras to be allowed in the courtroom, and Judge Tony Graff is allowing video of the proceedings. Prosecutors have said they plan to introduce forensic and video evidence, witness statements, autopsy findings, and alleged messages Robinson wrote his romantic partner. Kirk was killed last September at Utah Valley University. Jessica Rosenthal, Fox News.
7: Police in New York City are looking to identify and catch a suspect in a shooting at a 4th of July cookout in an apartment building courtyard near the Coney Island Boardwalk in Brooklyn Saturday night.
10: At least eight people, including four children, were shot. A 21-year-old is in critical condition. The youngest victims are 6, 7, 12, and 14 years old. They are expected to survive. Police are investigating whether the shooting was gang retaliation.
7: Fox's Marianne Rafferty. Mourners have flooded into Iran's capital, Tehran, for a funeral procession for the late Supreme Leader Ayatollah Ali Khamenei. 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
1: One of the pilots at a 4th of July air show in Washington, D.C. was NASA Administrator Jarek Isaacman, flying one of his 1970s Northrop F-5F Tiger II vintage fighter jets. And the Wall Street Journal reports the FAA had denied permission, calling the jets too dangerous for densely populated areas. Isaacman calls that a misunderstanding, saying the rules did not apply to government planes, which his had been designated. In another interview, he spoke about getting back to and staying on the moon.
2: NASA Administrator Jared Isaacman said on CBS Face the Nation, the Artemis II mission has united the nation, but the goals of establishing breakthroughs in space go well beyond inspirational success.
3: All that we stand to learn from a scientific perspective, economic potential, I'll tell you, there will be a lunar economy someday. We'll be mining asteroids at some point. So it's not just scientific, there's economic.
2: Isaacman said NASA is sticking to its current schedule, which plans for Artemis 3 to launch next year to proceed with preparations for a permanent base on the moon. Gernal Scott, Fox News.
1: The State Department is issuing special commemorative passports. They're calling Patriot passports. Starting today, 40,000 while supplies last.
4: Created to mark America's 250th anniversary, the commemorative passport features President Trump, along with patriotic artwork, including the Declaration of Independence and the Founding Fathers signing the historic document. Officials say it's the first U.S. passport to feature a sitting president. The design has also sparked criticism from some who question whether a current president belongs on an official government travel document. The special edition costs the same as a standard passport, but will only be available in person at the Washington Passport Agency.
1: Fox's Matt Murphy. 25 people are reported killed, more than 100 injured in prison riots in Sri Lanka. I'm Chris Foster. This is Fox News.
5: The world. We're stronger than we've ever been. I think we're more advanced than we've ever been. And they saw that. And I know all of you felt that too. It was a special, 2 hours, Data? 2 hours we spent. And I don't know, it made me feel really good about the country.
6: You said it was like going to Thanksgiving dinner,
5: right,
6: but on the 4th of July.
5: Right.
7: Or the other thing I think about, they went through their whole lives with a common enemy. You had the Nazis, you had the Axis powers. That ends. The next day, the Cold War starts. And you had that for the next 60, 70 years. I think right now, the one thing that always united Democrats and Republicans, Soviets. We got to find a way to come together, the Soviets. Some wanted to go have a peace deal. Others wanted to build up our defense. That was the debate. It was kind of simple. Now it's really convoluted when it comes to foreign policy. Democrats feel one thing, Republicans feel another way. Parts of the Republican Party feel one way. Parts of the Republican Party feel another way. So it really taking... It's segmented us a lot. You really unite when you have a common enemy. Now we got like three or four, and it's debatable who's the priority.
5: Well, George Washington, in his farewell address, warned us about having too many enemies. So his whole point was we had to find peace where we could find peace. Beware of foreign entanglements. And keep the country unified in a common purpose and a common sense of virtue, morality, virtue, a sense of centeredness in this blessed land that we live in. And Brett, I know you've written about that speech, and Brian, you as well, but we remember that tonight.
8: This is the president leaving the White House. He is getting in, it looks like a motorcade there from the White House, umbrellas. It is raining here still, and there are people filing in. They're going through the mags currently and filing down. They're trying to get as close as they can, and the music is starting back up.
6: Oh, yeah. So,
9: that's good news.
8: That's good news, because the repeated message has come to an end.
10: I don't know if all of you had this feeling tonight. All of us, I think, have been to Bethesda, Walter Reed at some point, and you meet these brave men and women, and they lost a leg, they lost an arm, they've been disfigured in conflict and war. And every single time I've ever been there and I left, I always kind of felt embarrassed that I thought in my life that I have problems. After talking to a lot of the people tonight, I kind of had that same feeling. It's like, you know, why do I think sometimes I have problems And I look at the lives they led and the danger they faced in their life and the sacrifice that they made for so many others.
8: It was amazing to go, and at the end we all said thank you to them and said goodbye. Mm-hmm. Some of them obviously left before, you know, as time went on here, but a lot of them stayed. Yeah. Because they, to your point, Dana, they really want to see the president. They want to see him speak. They'd like to meet him. And, you know, I think the president's going to have this kind of tight speech, if I had to guess, similar to the message that he delivered at Mount Rushmore last night. Yeah. About this moment, about the country, about 250 years of our republic.
7: You know, go ahead, Harrison.
5: Well, no, I was just going to say that they don't give up. Our veterans, our active duty, that is their creed. And it just reminded me, spending time with them tonight, they've seen so much over the decades. If they had given up, we'd be different.
7: Yeah.
5: We'd be very different. Maybe not the republic that we had hoped to hold on to. So I'm really grateful to them. And I agree with Dana and Laura about this like magic moment that there was to be able to say thank you to them. And they really, when you're 107, you really do understand what we are going through probably better than we do, and what's really bad and what's just inconvenient. And I got a great reminder of that tonight, that, you know, it's not just gratitude I want to give back to them, but I want to say, you're a guiding light for us right now, and we need those generations. There's a reason why the Lord has them still here at 101, 2, 3, 4, 5, 6, 7.
7: I'll build on what you just said. How about this? When they finish World War II, we are the only country standing. We rebuild them, and we lead. Yeah. Right now in this country, there's a sense that I'm tired of leading. Let these guys pay their own way. They've had it too easy for too long. They haven't invested in their own defense. And there's benefits to leading. That means we make a lot of decisions. But the other thing is, a lot of people, like Laura, you talk about, I want to take that money. I want to spend it here. Well, the president got their attention. They're now spending for their own defense. But he's also saying, hey, guys, you take Ukraine. You know, it's closer to you. So the debate that they knew about, that we were going to lead, I think the next president and this president are going to have that debate, and the presidential candidates will have that debate on the stage, which you'll probably be hosting.
5: Well, Brett, when the president tonight texted and said to me, the show must go on, in all caps, that is the American spirit.
6: Yes.
5: I mean, I don't know, when time went on, you know, I might have said, well, I'll do the speech at the White House. The show must go on. And the more you think about it, that is America.
8: But
5: the show does have to go on.
8: You said after the White House Correspondents' Dinner, he had the same inkling.
5: Right.
8: The same thing.
10: He was not in the holding room 5 minutes, and I was on the phone with him, and he was arguing with every single solitary person in that room, I'm going back out. The guy that in Butler, fight, fight, fight.
5: Yeah.
10: That same guy. I mean, it's sort of in his DNA.
5: It is.
10: And, you know, you got to admire that part of it. He's like, what do you mean?
5: What?
10: No, we're not canceling anything.
5: Rain, who cares?
10: And it took everybody to convince him. First, at that moment, we didn't know if it was a conspiracy. We didn't know if it was a, you know, one individual. We had no idea.
5: Right.
10: But his instinct was, no, I'm going right back out.
5: You know, Sean, I think about our children as they watch us in these moments. And I want my girls to know that we don't give up that easily. And that if there's a will, there's a way. And to have the president of the United States, and I remember in the dinner, he didn't even leave first off the dais. He wasn't even halfway there. He didn't want to go at all. And then it was, I'll be back, we're going to continue. I think tonight is a rubber stamp on, well, how much are you going to be pushed to the point where you don't speak? Is it going to be weather? It's always going to be something. So we have to make a choice in front of our kids to let them see, you can't stop us.
10: I'm watching. There's a nice steady flow of people coming back.
5: Yeah, people are running.
6: We have Bill Malusion.
5: Get those good seats.
6: Let's go to this. He's live on the ground. Bill Malusion, are you out there?
7: Yeah, where are you?
6: There he is.
8: No tarp. No tarp on.
9: Hey guys, good evening to you. It's still raining, but I got some good news. The National Mall has officially reopened, and people are now streaming back in by the hundreds. I'll step out, give you a look here. The issue is everybody has to go through security again. So you can see they've got security here with the magnetometers and the wands, patting everybody down once again, making everybody go through this screening once again. Obviously, you have to for security purposes, and they are all meandering their way here into the National Mall, headed towards the Washington Monument. That is closer to the area where President Trump is going to be giving his speech later tonight, and where the fireworks are going to be going off. So I'm looking at the line of people waiting to get through those magnetometers. There are many, many, many, many hundreds. So that's going to take a little while for people to get back in. We've got Shelly and Jim from Chicago. You guys just came back in. How long were you guys waiting outside? What were you guys thinking about that out in the rain?
11: We got here at 10 o'clock this morning, and they postponed it till noon, and then we couldn't get in at that point. So then we came back this afternoon, and it was the heat this morning and the rain this afternoon.
9: So you got double postponed.
11: Exactly.
9: And you're still here.
11: Well, we're still here.
12: Well, we wouldn't miss it for the world. So it's exciting. 250. What else are we going to do?
9: And what was it like out there once you guys got removed again? Was there frustration, or was everybody still in good spirits?
12: I mean, they were in pretty good spirits, and everybody's got, you know, a lot of high energy. Everybody's excited for the fireworks, and of course President Trump. So,
11: and very few left. I mean, a lot of people stayed out by the Smithsonian, and they just stayed there.
9: I can see that. There's a lot of people waiting to get through security. So you guys, President Trump says the show's going on no matter what. It doesn't matter how late he talks or how late the fireworks go. We could be looking at, you know, well past midnight, but that's how President Trump rolls. You guys are perfectly good with that.
11: And that's why we're here. Because we heard that and decided to stay.
12: Yep,
9: awesome.
12: Absolutely.
9: Cool. Well, we'll let you guys get on with your night. Thanks for taking the time to talk to us, and happy birthday to America. Good to meet you guys. We'll see if we can talk to a couple more folks, guys. Excuse me, guys. We're live on Fox right now. Where are you guys from? What state?
11: We are from California.
9: California. So am I. Orange County. What part?
13: We are from San Francisco.
9: San Francisco. Yeah. Cool. Did you guys get stuck outside?
13: We did. We've been outside for hours.
9: Hours. And was that frustrating or it just
13: very frustrating? It's raining.
9: Yeah.
13: So but we got in eventually. So.
9: Excited to see the fireworks, see the president's speech?
13: It'll be fun.
9: What's your plan? You guys going to walk down towards the monument or watch it on the screens? Where are you guys
13: going to
9: go?
13: We'll walk down to get as close as we can. Yeah, it'll be cool to see in person.
9: And how was the mood out there? How was it? Like, you guys waited in line for hours earlier, then you had to re-wait in lines again.
13: Well, it's frustrating, you know, it's frustrating, but at least it's not hot. So.
9: Yeah. Definitely cool down. It is America's birthday. Enjoy your night. Nice to meet you guys. Where are you guys from?
14: Florida.
9: What part?
14: Yeah, West Coast Florida, Inverness.
9: Okay. Well, I'll hit you guys with the same question. How was it out there?
14: It was good. It was okay. I mean, everybody's calm. Singing USA a couple times.
9: Okay. Yeah. I saw the videos, people singing. How long would you guys have waited?
14: All night. This is it.
9: Did you guys see President Trump's Truth Social post basically saying, doesn't matter, a little rain never hurt anybody. We got World War II veterans out there who went through hellfire.
14: Oh, you betcha.
9: Nothing's going to stop them.
14: Yeah, we haven't seen that yet, but we're in line. But, same mentality.
9: Uh-huh.
14: If they did it, we can do it.
12: We're saying, open the gates.
9: Yeah. And just final question, you guys. Just talk about why you felt the need to come on out here. Obviously, you've been waiting all day long, but just to show patriotism on America's 250th at a time when the country's getting pretty divided, huh?
14: Oh, yeah. Well, we planned this a year ago. When we first heard about it, a year ago, made the plan. We took our RV. We were up here, and it's America. It's the greatest country in the world.
9: Has it lived up to the expectations?
14: Oh, absolutely. The Florida booth, the longest one in here.
9: I know.
14: I mean, everybody goes to Florida.
9: Yeah.
14: And everybody's this. So free state of Florida. It's the greatest place in the world in the greatest country of the world.
9: Awesome. Last question. We'll let you guys go. What's your plan? You heading over to the monument, or are you going to watch on the screens? Or
12: We're going to hit the Ferris wheel first.
9: Ferris wheel. Get a good view up there. All right.
14: Thank you.
9: Very nice to meet you guys. Thanks for your time.
14: We watch Fox all the time.
9: Love to hear that. We appreciate that, guys. Thank you. So there's a little flavor, guys. You continue to have hundreds of people coming in behind me. And keep in mind, this is one single entrance. There's another one I'm looking at. Christian, if you want to just pan behind you real quick. Sorry to spin you like a top. There is another entrance right there. There's probably like five or six of these along the National Mall. So this is going to start filling up pretty quickly here. You heard some folks say they're going to get on the Ferris wheel. They got screens all over the place for the people who can't make it over to the Salute to America event. People will be able to watch it on big television screens here. And then obviously everybody is going to be waiting for what is billed as the biggest fireworks show in U.S. history. So lots of excitement for that. And we'll see how long it takes to get all these people in and through security. We'll send it back to you.
15: But even the golf cart drivers who were kind of taking us back and forth as we were trying to figure out when we'd restart, going to this structure, and then we ended up in the Magic Trailer. Bill, even they were talking about how many fireworks there would be. Some estimated 850,000. They're going to do 354 a second, which is incredible. And we've got this. The music has started. Yeah. I mean, it's a party, yo. Thank you. I want to meet
8: Thanks,
15: some
8: Bill.
15: Of those people you're meeting. Those are amazing.
8: I think we need more men on the street.
7: I know.
15: Yes. I love that.
8: Because that was great. Resilience.
15: All right. Yeah. I mean, anytime you want to come back with people, I'm loving it. Hey, look, now, some of the people had a place to shelter, right? And Secretary Rollins just posted this, and it's talking about what she could do for everybody by opening up the Department of Agriculture. It's another freedom bunker for everybody singing, you know, the national anthem. So can we watch and listen?

0: That looked like the inside of a church. That was the Department of Ag.
1: They were belting it out in the agriculture department.
0: That's great.
1: That's pretty good. It's an amazing building if you've never been there.
2: It's absolutely gorgeous.
1: It's really pretty.
2: And you know who can really lead a party? Brooke Rollins, the Secretary of Agriculture.
0: Oh, I like
2: She'll
0: it.
2: Take any opportunity to make somebody smile, make somebody happy. She's really fun. And if I had a shelter and I couldn't be with veterans, I'd want to be there.
1: So the band is kicking in. We had the shot of the Washington Monument. Freedom is up and down, and it's going to start showing a lot of different graphics throughout, and it's all tied to the 250. It's been going on for several days, but it's very cool if you look at it.
0: Absolutely gorgeous. The world's going to know our name is playing right now, and I'm listening to that music. I'm looking at this. We're back. It's on, people.
3: Pretty amazing what we're seeing. I did not know that you could do with the Washington Monument what we do with the Empire State Building. You're a little bit showing off, Brad. I had no idea you could do this. So we've been pretty much in Nick orange and blue, but now you guys are red, white, and blue, and that's always withstanding. And also, I noticed the reflecting pool looked kind of clean today.
0: It was gorgeous today.
3: We turned the corner on the reflecting pool.
0: Yeah,
3: right?
0: I mean, it was really pretty.
3: Yeah.
0: You couldn't miss it because the flyovers were going right over it.
3: And while we were waiting, did you notice all the fountains? You noticed, Laura, you live here.
0: Yeah.
3: The fountains were rolling.
1: By the way, I think we are having President Trump's hit list.
0: This is from Mar-a-Lago.
1: This is the Mar-a-Lago
0: this is
1: hit list, isn't it?
0: This totally is it.
1: Sinead O'Connor, is this what this is?
0: It's a very interesting... I think we should
1: eclectic.
0: Do an analysis.
1: Very
0: of
1: eclectic.
0: I'm not sure what it is, but it's fascinating. But look, and we always raise life, liberty, and the pursuit of happiness. We have to have a lot of fun this year. I mean, this is so amazing, 250 years. John Adams, did he think we'd make it 250 years? Maybe, I don't know. But in 50 years, we're probably not going to be here. Our kids will be here. That'll be 300 years. We can only hope for them. Oh, it's going to be an amazing country.
4: I'm planning on being here.
0: You'll be there.
4: Well, Gary Brecker says that if you live the next 5 years, the odds of you living past 100 go up exponentially.
0: I'm good.
2: You know, one thing I was going to mention about the veterans, we've been talking about how emotional that was for us, how meaningful. And at the same time, our military right now is seeing record recruitment.
0: Right.
2: I mean, blowing through all of their estimates and all of their numbers. And that's actually, I think, an interesting thing. I don't think it's not just about 250, but about the optimism and the willingness to defend our country. I think it's pretty remarkable, the future.
1: It is. Yeah, and some of those ads are pretty powerful.
2: Yeah.
1: It's a little bit different ad campaign than we've seen in past years.
3: You think so?
1: It's a little different.
3: So?
1: Yeah. A little different. But you know what? We just saw the shot of the people coming through the magnetometers. I think that's a cool shot. You talk about resilience on a night like tonight.
4: You're right.
2: On a day like today, those people were here. Well, the people that were here since 10 a.m., it felt like 112 degrees earlier today. So they've been through all the weathers.
4: Well, I will say the rain did lower the temperature.
2: It feels good right now.
4: It's definitely a lot cooler.
0: But who knows?
4: So the president is really scheduled to speak in about 44 minutes.
1: Yeah.
4: And then I assume right after the speech, the largest fireworks display in the history of the country. Now, I thought last night was pretty spectacular.
1: The Mount Rushmore.
4: I'm guessing this is going to be bigger, better, and probably very, very Trumpian. We'll put it that way.
0: So I think you're trying to say a big, beautiful display.
1: A big, beautiful display?
0: He's already got a name. I think that's what you're saying.
1: There's the president.
0: Oh, there he is. Okay.
1: Getting ready. Maybe he can wave to us. He's got Fox on.
0: Oh, we see
2: you.
3: Do you know where that is,
0: Mr. Brett? President, are you
1: where
0: watching?
1: Where is that, guys?
0: Yeah, there's Walt. Now they look
1: oh, they're
0: like
1: on
0: they're
1: a little delay. They're on a little delay on the TV. We just showed the magnetometers, so maybe he'll see us and give us a little wave. Anyway,
0: you know, as we're watching these people come in, they've got the music playing. This really is a beautiful show, and when you look at the layout and all of the musical acts, and I don't know anybody who's left. You know, that they have stayed here, and Big and Rich, and we heard, of course, from Chris Blue and Jason Crab inside the magical trailer, a lot of people singing. So now the entire audience out here that might have been at the agricultural department, wherever they were sheltering, they'll get to take all of it in too. And it is a spectacular musical show.
3: Yeah, I mean, you got people who are going to talk of note. I mentioned James Caviezel. You also got Dennis Quaid. I don't know if Dennis Quaid is still here. CeeLo is going to be playing. You also have Sammy Hagar. He always put on a show. Maybe they were doing a sound check while we were on, perhaps. I'm not sure.
4: Yeah.
3: So I don't know how bifurcated the whole program's going to be, but we're really, you were just about an hour behind. That's about it.
1: All right. He was waving.
0: Go. Oh, the president waved?
1: I think we just got a wave. Okay.
0: Aww.
1: I'm going to say it happened. Anyway.
3: Oh, we got a wave?
1: I think so.
3: Let's go back.
0: Let's go back to that shot. Can we go back to that shot? I mean, why not, right?
3: Can we get a wave from the president?
0: See you.
3: Will he turn
0: Hi,
3: around?
0: Mr.
1: They're
0: president.
1: On a big delay. All right.
5: Brett, I think, again, let's see if he's on delay. Years for this country.
3: See if he turns
5: republic.
3: Around for us.
0: Yeah.
5: Sorry, Brian's playing shadow puppets over there with the president.
0: Why are you playing shadow puppets
5: are you
0: with
5: doing?
0: The president?
5: The fact that we are here 250 years later with the technology that has advanced society from medicine to transportation to all of it to the way we broadcast, our founders never would have envisioned any of it.
0: Well,
5: and yet we're here and we're stronger than any other country on the face of the earth. That's unbelievable.
0: And Laura, do you think they'd ever envision stopping now? We have to push on.
5: You bet. You bet about the future.
1: Yeah. So we've got more 4th of July coverage. We're kind of waiting for the president to wait, but that's okay. Brian said he saw it. 4th of July coverage from the National Mall. We're back in the seats. The band is playing. We'll be right back.

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10: All right, welcome back to our live coverage of America 250, and let's toss it over to senior national correspondent, our good friend Kevin Cork. He is right here in our nation's capital. All right, Kevin, what are you seeing down on the ground tonight?
11: Yeah, you know what? It's still drizzling a little bit. We used to say spitting a little bit, but it's not a big deal, you know, because we know that the weather is clearing up. And best of all, the show will go on, as we've been talking about over the last 20 minutes or so. We're looking forward to the president obviously giving remarks. And let's hope the clouds give us a break and that we're able to see the fireworks. They're supposed to be spectacular. You know, the gates have actually reopened. So where we are is actually not that far from the Ferris wheel. I want to welcome some folks over here from the great state of Texas. You are?
12: JJ Garcia.
11: JJ Garcia and?
13: Eliza Garcia.
11: Great to see you guys. And they're here with their beautiful family. Let me ask him, when did you come here to the nation's capital, and what did you make of the waits for all the fireworks?
12: Well, this is our second day here in D.C., and we came here looking forward for the fireworks, and we got Mother Nature gave us some as well, So we stood a little bit longer, and we wouldn't mind the wait.
11: Eliza, what'd you think?
13: It was a little chaotic, but I'm sure it's going to be worth it.
11: It's going to be worth it for sure. Now, I'm imagining because they made everybody leave, you had to wait in line to get in the first time, you have to wait in line to get back here the second time. How'd you keep the kids occupied? Tell the truth.
13: The phone.
11: Good, honest answer. What does it mean to celebrate? You came in from Texas. What does it mean to you to celebrate America's birthday here in the nation's capital?
12: Well, we came all the way from West Lickle, Texas, way in the bottom, deep south of Texas. Yeah. And I forever wanted to go to D.C. I'm a big history guy. And what better time to do it than the 250th anniversary of our great country and show everybody what country we have here.
11: What's your parting thoughts for the American people as they get a chance to watch at home while you and I and the rest of the family get to watch it here in person?
13: We're super excited about it, especially since it's the 250th anniversary. So it's something that's going to be memorable, and they're going to remember it forever.
11: You guys are so great, and I'm so appreciative that you're sharing this with your lovely family. Thanks for coming out and spending time with us today.
12: It's
11: Go Team USA. Go America. We're going to be out here, obviously, and what we're really hoping is that the weather will do us a solid. Listen, let me show you the Ferris wheel. It looks great. Wouldn't you love to be up there tonight getting some great shots from your iPhone or Android, those of you who are not compliant? It'd be a lot of fun. Instead, we're going to be down here on the ground hoping for the best in terms of weather. Looking forward to this beach and some fireworks. But for now, back to you.
14: Good stuff, Kevin. Thank you so much. We love hearing from those people coming in. We got to listen to Elvis here.
15: Elvis with the flourish.
16: So good.
10: I've always been a big Elvis fan. I think this rendition may be the best ever cut by any performer in history. Any other Elvis fans here?
14: I love Elvis.
17: Of course, you got to love Elvis.
10: I mean, come on. You got to love
17: Elvis. Come on.
10: Oh, and you got to love this version, too.
16: I'm just glad it's not Suspicious Minds. That might.
17: Yeah, we'll see what's next.
10: Oh, Suspicious Minds is pretty good, too.
16: No, I'm just send the wrong message.
17: In the meantime, let's get to Senior White House correspondent Peter Ducey, who is live in D.C. And, Peter, I was good to be in the shelter with you, but now you are back out on the streets. What do you see?
18: And, Dana, we can now report that Elvis is in the building. President Trump just posted on Truth Social, "I'm here, DJT." We know that there was a picture of him a little while ago in a holding tent just off the stage. His whole motorcade would be behind where all of these lights are. And he's like in a tent over here somewhere going over things. And it's unusual for the president to be here this far ahead of remarks. Typically, the way that it works is they let the pre-program, they start the pre-program sometimes before he even leaves Washington, D.C. to fly somewhere. And he will walk into a building and just start talking right when he gets there. That is not the case. There is something that he wants to do here. We don't know what yet. Before he takes the stage, we have been able to piece together in talking to people and just using our reporters' observation skills that the program that was going to feature many performers has been, will be slimmed down. We've seen some of the performers already changing out of their costumes and leaving. We expect, and really, if President Trump is going to try to speak at 11 o'clock, there's not a ton of room for different things before that. So it seems like they are trying to get as many people rescreened, airport-style security in here. Something that we have noticed amid the drizzle that continues to fall. If you can see without the banner here, it's very slick here in front of where the president is going to speak. And so we have seen some people kind of, it looks like they are ice skating with their shoes. So everybody else is taking it slow so that they can get back to their wet seats and dry it off. And it does not seem like very many people, at least yet, it doesn't seem like a lot of people bailed because they had to wait in a Smithsonian lobby for a couple hours for the weather to get better. There are probably already tens of thousands of people here. It's impossible to see for sure because it's so dark behind the camera, but people are trying to find the driest possible parts of the National Mall to sit. And the wet grass is disappearing quickly as people get ready. Guys.
17: All right, Peter Ducey, thank you so much. Brian?
19: Yeah, so here's a question for you guys. We looked at 250. We recapped how we got here. What do you think the next 250 is going to be like? Do you think we'll continue to lead, Harris? Do you think this is built to continue to be a force?
16: Well, look, we are going to lead. We are going to continue, but it's not going to happen passively. So this is our moment not to look like the past that didn't work.
19: Right.
16: So I think President Trump started in the right places. He pushed back on socialism, Venezuela, Maduro.
19: The green energy mania.
16: Yeah, yes, he pushed against all of that. He made sure that an enemy who was steps away, as far as we know, 60% some uranium, not a lot enriched in Iran, but you get above 80 and you got a problem bigger than what you had. A lot of it enriched below that point, and he pushed back there, midnight hammer, and we're still pushing. He was striking him last week, retaliation for, you know, hitting ships in the Strait of Hormuz. Look, we're watching all of this in real time, but these are not the hardest things we faced. But it takes somebody with a history to know when it is time to fight for peace. And he's in that moment, he gets it.
14: People are moonwalking down to their seats.
16: All right.
14: Billie Jean,
16: right.
14: Michael Jackson.
16: Can you
14: Jackson.
16: Show us a little of that, Brett?
14: I don't have that. I don't have that move. 250, next 250. Listen, the competition is with China. And when we went to Beijing, it's clear that that's the battle, you know, as far as domination on AI, on the next generation
19: military,
14: of technology.
19: Space
14: technology. So I think that there's a real race here. And you talk to some of our big tech leaders, they think we're winning, but the gap is closing. So I think the next 250 years, let's even say the next 10 years, is going to tell us a lot about that competition. So far, the U.S. is winning, but we got to continue to win.
10: You know, Brian, when you ask the question, you're asking an age-old question. You know, we all recall Ben Franklin when asked, you know, is it a republic if you can keep it? And the admonition of President Reagan, which is that freedom is but one generation away from extinction. You know, we all talked about you know, all these heroes and all of their sacrifice and all that they did and how we all stand on their shoulders, you know, we all now, we have the responsibility on our shoulders. You know, Harris was talking about her daughters and the lessons she wants to teach her. I know the lessons you want to teach your kids, you know, all across the board. And honestly, it really falls on our shoulders. And here's the question. Will we leave America better off than what we inherited? And I think that is... that's in our hands. That's our responsibility.
16: Our time.
19: Yeah, Dana, you're always a futurist. You're always reading fiction. Sometimes, what do you project?
17: I like historical fiction too. Yes. I'm excited about always when all of your books come out. I always read them. I think that there's the technology part of things that is pretty interesting. America has been at the forefront of health innovation, and that is from either surgical devices, medical devices, medicines, science, and that those types of innovations have helped not only Americans but people all around the world. And I think that we are poised right now to be doing a lot more of that, partly because of AI, but also because you have to be smarter on regulations to allow innovation to flourish. And President Trump helped set the country, I think, back on a better course when it comes to that. China, yes, big competitor, but the advantage that we have always had is our innovative ability for the freedom, the opportunity, and the pursuit of happiness. That will drive a lot of things going forward if we're smart about it.
19: Right. Jack Ma started being innovative with Alibaba, and he thought he was getting too big, so they put him into extinction, and they're now bringing him back. Laura, what's your projection?
15: The question is, are we going to continue to be a free and independent country? And without a doubt, Brett is right. China is the number one concern, threat of ours. But I think as a nation, we have to ensure that our children know the nation. I mean, we should have an ongoing love affair with America. We have to love. You can't govern a country you don't love. You can't improve a country you don't love. You can hurt a country you don't love, and you can demean a country you don't love. We always have our disagreements, and when we love our disagreements, it's fun to have disagreements. But in the end, we have to be that shining city on a hill. We have to have peace through strength. We have to have strength on the home front. And that's going to require us to row in the same direction on the innate goodness of America. And if we hold on to that, oh my God, the sky's the limit. Again, no one predicted this night that we'd be the number one economy in the world. By far, the G7, we're killing them all.
19: But here's why I'm optimistic. You see what movie's coming out this week? Young Washington. You got two other patriotic movies coming out, including Eisenhower. And then the things that's selling right now are history books, people looking at our past. If you were to say that 4 years ago, history was dead. They don't want no people who weren't buying American history. They didn't care about period pieces. Things are already turning around on that front.
14: Rolling Stones kicking us off here. You know, we are waiting for 850,000 fireworks from 10 different sites simultaneously right after the president speaks, which is coming up very soon. Keep it here on America 250. We'll be right back.
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14: Welcome back to our live coverage of America 250. We've got the standby. The show is going to begin shortly here because we are going to see President Donald Trump here on stage in just a few minutes. Lee Greenwood is going to sing a very familiar song, and we're going to have a B-1 flyover with the afterburner.
16: Oh, yeah.
14: That will be something.
16: We're ready.
14: But listen, one of you texted us in between all of this. Richie from Staten Island asks, if you had to choose anyone to be the freedom in the freedom bunker with, who would it be?
3: Wow. You mean to be in the freedom bunker as somebody from today?
14: I mean, I think we did pretty well.
3: I think the people that we were with.
16: I agree.
3: Yeah, I mean, I wouldn't substitute any of that at all. And I would just maybe add in, if we got Dennis Quaid, who was somewhere on the roster, we had him come in, that was great. But it was a mix of celebrities, athletes, and World War II vets. It was great, as well as singers.
14: Yeah.
16: I really believe that it was divinely curated for the people who were there for us to meet. So I think God was right on time.
14: The God Bless America that you had them sing, that was amazing. I wouldn't want to be anyplace else.
4: Listen, I'm loving all of it. The party started. You know, it's amazing. The crowd really is beginning to fill in. I wasn't sure how many people would come back. By the way, who would I want to be in the bunker with? Any Navy SEAL, anybody that's highly trained in the use of situational self-defense. Probably at the top of the list is my own personal sensei, who has 14 black belts. And
16: wow,
4: could kill more people with his bare hands than I can even count at
14: one
4: time.
14: So we'd be protected.
16: That's okay. A crowded bunker.
4: Yeah, well, I mean,
14: all right,
4: tough.
14: Richie, Dana?
17: Well, I'm going to go a little different. I'm going to say my husband, Peter, but here's also why. I met him on an airplane, grew up on Royal Air Force bases. He came to America with me, went through the immigration process, and chose to be an American. And it's his proudest achievement. And nobody loves the pomp and circumstance more than this guy. People who've done it legally and wanted and chose to be Americans.
14: Yeah, I mean, that's
4: great,
14: really
4: answer.
14: Important. And, you know, we talked about this earlier, but it's way earlier when we were here, about the European fans for World Cup who are just showing.
23: Hey, what about the South Koreans? They're loving it.
14: They're loving it.
4: By the way, can you explain the obsession with ranch dressing?
16: I love ranch dressing. I put it on everything.
3: It's something you don't have. That's it. I had no idea we invented ranch dressing.
14: How about beef brisket?
3: Right.
14: I mean, the Japanese.
16: Wow, look at this crowd.
3: They have no idea what to do with coal.
16: Look at all these people that have come back in.
3: Yeah.
16: I mean, it's starting to look like earlier, before the rain, and the rain has stopped.
4: By the way, I do have good news. The rain has officially stopped.
14: Is this your AccuWeather forecast now?
4: Or? I've been looking at the weather all night long, every second.
14: You're like Brit Hume on election night with the odds. I mean, you're like looking at AccuWeather. Here you go. There you go.
16: Oh, wow.
4: Yeah.
16: Look at that.
14: Play-by-play?
16: Yeah, the raindrops
4: those drops are,
16: slow
4: are not
16: made,
4: real, because I'm looking right out behind us. I don't see any drops falling.
24: I would add to one other thing, what you were saying about the World Cup fans. This is the other sub-theme. People are fascinated that we love our history. And a lot of countries, you think every country's got a great history. They really don't. They are fascinated watching us celebrate. And I think around the world, I would not be surprised. Like, what is going on with these Americans?
16: Wait. Are you watching a soccer game on your computer right now?
24: Oh, no. We see some soccer fans.
16: Do you see that?
24: All these soccer fans. It's nonstop.
17: You know what, Brian?
16: Really
17: I'm going to add
16: soccer.
17: One other thing. Is that tonight, all around the world, Friends of America have big displays in their capitals.
14: Awesome. Did you see Japan?
17: Yeah. Japan is great.
14: Massive.
17: Kiev,
5: Japan,
17: Belgrade,
5: all around the world. I mean,
17: yeah, it's really cool.
16: And I'm learning to row like the Norwegian.
5: The rowing is
24: Brazil cool. Tomorrow.
16: Right, I got it.
5: Did you see it in Times Square?
16: It's so cool.
5: It was so cool. Pretty amazing. But I mean, you know, especially kind of right now, there is tension with Europe and a lot of our NATO allies. I think they have been in decline for some time. I think they've neglected the national defense. They've embraced radical socialism. They've embraced climate alarmism. And the saddest thing is, even on an issue of radical Islamic terrorism, why did they not stand with us? Why were we told we can't use the air bases that we paid for, that we built? And without the U.S., all of these European countries do not survive without us. And that frustrated me more than anything.
16: So I have a theory.
14: But they like ranch.
16: But they
5: like Country Road, Take Me Home.
16: Sean, I have a theory. You know, they think that the Democrats have the higher moral ground here. And we're all Americans together. So there is great potential if we will just move in concert when it comes to representing our country. And there is hate that we face.
5: You know, but I will tell you, there is a lesson to be learned. Now that Starmer is out in Great Britain, I would argue Nigel Farage is probably the front runner. But I think you're going to see a cascading effect. And what's going to happen is they've had unfettered, illegal immigration, and they've allowed it to happen without assimilation.
16: Yep.
5: And we watched for 4 years under Biden and Harris and Mayorkas, them lying to us, saying, oh, the border's closed, the border's secure. It was not. And we had known terrorists, murderers, rapists, child molesters, cartel members from over 200 countries. They lied the whole time. Trump dealt with it. Now, will there be anybody in Europe, take Europe as a continent, take any of the individual countries, our NATO allies, will they be willing to take the tough stance against immigration and insist on assimilation?
24: I will say today
14: that the British embassy here put out a tweet, and it says, "You're the ex we could never break up with." And it had like a list of text
16: awesome.
14: Messages.
16: Well, they think we're cute.
14: 250 years ago, we did break up with them.
16: Oh, yeah. So. Yeah, yes. And that was because we wanted to.
5: Yeah. By the way, I think Brett put in a bid for that new other copy of the Declaration that they found this week.
14: That's right.
24: That would be great. I think they are waking up. I think the U.K. is waking up, and I think that France is waking up. Germany is showing when it comes to immigration, they are waking up. And,
5: right,
24: and
5: let
24: I
5: me
24: think
5: ask
24: think
5: you
24: the
5: about
24: Eastern
5: that.
24: European countries, the Polands, the Romania, the Estonia, the Latvia, they get it. And I think the crowd is beginning to.
5: Brian, how did Great Britain end up with nearly 100 Sharia courts? How come there are parts of France and other parts of Europe that have no-go zone?
24: Good point. They're beginning to wake up. I think we're going to see a gradual understanding that England wants their country back. I really think they're getting it. Listen, we have a lot more coverage, as you can see. We have another 3 minutes of Bohemian Rhapsody, at least. So we'll give you the rest of the song. We'll let you know how it ends in a moment. Don't move. You're watching special coverage of America 250. The president set to come out.

0: News, I'm Gianna Gelosi. Team USA plays Belgium tonight at the World Cup, and star player Flo Balogun can play after President Trump reportedly asked FIFA to give his controversial red card a second look.
1: Balogun has scored 3 of America's 10 goals at this World Cup and is its only player with more than one. But after being given a controversial red card in the round of 32, the rules said he would have to sit out the next game and that there was no way to appeal it. With 30 hours until the match against Belgium, though, FIFA announced that its judicial body was suspending the ban.
0: Fox's Greg Thompson, Belgium reportedly appealing accused killer Tyler Robinson, set to come face-to-face with Charlie Kirk's parents and widow in a Utah courtroom.
2: Prosecutors have said they plan to introduce forensic and video evidence, witness statements, autopsy findings, and alleged messages Robinson wrote his romantic partner. Kirk was killed last September at Utah Valley University.
0: Fox's Jessica Rosenthal, America's listening to Fox News.
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16: With our coverage of America 250, wow, 25 decades of greatness of America. At any moment, Lee Greenwood and President Trump will take the stage. We are at that point now, and the skies are clear. there, so we know we're going to see potentially the greatest fireworks of all time, 850,000 of them, 10 different sites. We've been telling you that this evening. Now I feel like it's more than just a promise. It's going to happen.
17: What do you think Lee Greenwood's going to say?
16: Oh, I don't know. God
18: bless. Country roads.
16: Country roads. He might. You never know. But I'm pretty sure.
17: I'll take you over.
18: It's going to be good.
19: But you realize Trump is right. The president's right. Everything is breaking his way. The sky's cleared up. It's actually cooled off. And now we're going to get the flyover. It's just everything's just a little delayed.
16: You sound like a country music song. Everything ended up right at the end.
19: I know. Yeah. It's a drinking or some type of break.
17: That is what we saw at Mount Rushmore.
20: You know, last night was really special and amazing. What I'm finding amazing is now we had a packed house here when we started at 7 o'clock Eastern without the rain delay and everything that took place in between. Everybody was told to leave. I am shocked that so many people have returned.
17: Yeah.
20: I actually think, though, they're playing the music loud enough that they are waking up the entire capital.
16: Right, I know. And all the way from here, from where we sit, we can look through the glass and see the Washington Monument. And they are out there back on that soggy lawn because who cares? They're going to get to see all of it in person.
19: So, Sean, the reason why they came back? They came to D.C. I don't think most of the people here are from Washington, D.C. This is what they're here for.
20: Well, a lot of people, we did see them from Kevin Cork and Bill Malusian. You know, a lot of people came from around the country, and this is probably their opportunity, you know, to see the president, hear the president. And it's kind of becoming a little bit like last night. Last night became a party at Mount Rushmore.
17: Yeah.
20: I'm beginning to get that kind of feeling that we had last night where we had a really good time and a lot of fun.
17: Yeah.
20: And I'm watching they're kind of rocking out.
17: Made it through a hailstorm. We made it through a hailstorm.
20: Well, you got through the hailstorm. Yeah, yeah. I was in a car. I would say, you know, you were under fire.
19: That's right.
17: Daniel, what do you think?
18: Well, I feel like what the president, what he wants to do, it's a big responsibility to be the president of the United States at a significant birthday like this. And he knew that when he was elected, it was one of the first things that he talked about, and that he knew that he was going to be putting on this party for America. So the weather was a little bit disappointing for a while, but we made the most of it. And what he will do, he's going to bring the fun. So that's what he's doing with the crowd, hyping it up. The music is loud. Like, you cannot not pay attention and feel the vibe.
19: But Dana, think about it. Everybody knows what the president wanted to win in 2020, but look at all that he's getting a chance to experience from 2024 to 2028.
18: Sure.
19: You know, so he would not be here, and then you know where he's going July 19th? He's going to be handing the World Cup trophy in front of 100 million people. So he wouldn't be able to do that, yet he got it here. And then the Olympics after that.
17: Yeah, 28. Yeah.
16: I don't know if we have a shot of a stage right now. That's one of the most patriotic scenes we've seen all night long. I mean, you see these young people filling up, and I say young because you can tell some of them were quite young because they were walking across the stage filling up a lot of American flags. The music is strong. And as you watch this, this has come alive now. And look at all the military in the front. That looks like 10 or 15 rows. And all of those people who are standing, and then you've got all these seats filling in. It is really spectacular now.
20: Lee Greenwood will be singing live, God Bless the USA.
16: I told Brett that. He thought it was going to be something different now.
17: I took the over.
20: What did you say?
17: I asked her what he was going to sing. I think it was probably that one.
20: I think that's a safe bet,
16: it's
20: for sure.
16: Good.
17: It's amazing to see that there are this many people coming back because, if you think about it, it was 2.5-3 hours.
16: Yeah.
17: And they were saying it was a dangerous situation, clearing out the whole thing. We had to get out of this metal box that we were in.
16: I know it is all.
17: But we had the trailer excitement.
16: Oh, you know what? But that's just energy. That's all that is. And we know that we embrace that. That's great. And it's a good thing we still have it because the party is on.
20: Yes.
16: The music is fantastic. And I mean, as I look out and I see all those people out there, I don't want to disappoint them either.
20: Right.
16: So I'm glad that during the magical moments inside that trailer that we were in, we kept them entertained. We were singing. You weren't dancing, but you were trying.
19: I'm not much of a singer-dancer.
16: But it was good.
19: A couple of things. I guess it doesn't look like we're going to get Lynyrd Skynyrd. Well, it looks like do we not get that, or does it look like it's just going to be Lee Greenwood to the president?
17: I think that's what's going to look like. Fireworks. But it's important to remember, we have the sheet of all the flyovers that happened today. They were scheduled to have even more, but we will get a B-1 bomber afterburn flyover. But some of those flyovers today, Sean, were spectacular.
20: You know, if there's one thing that I wish the American public could have seen is what we got to see. And I was kidding Harrison and Brian earlier when I said, I don't know who took more videos of all of our fighter jets and helicopters and our military might and our equipment. It is the majesty of that. You know, earlier, Dana, you were talking about AI and you were talking about, we had a discussion about the next generation of weaponry. And the weaponry today that exists, when you worked for President Bush, it did not exist back in that day.
18: Right. Especially drone technology. And some of the
20: only
18: intel.
20: The beginning, yeah.
19: And Donald Rumsfeld deserves credit for that.
18: Tell us more.
19: Hellfire missiles.
18: Oh, okay.
19: He's the one who said, get drones. I want missiles on those things, right? You were at the Pentagon.
17: I was at the Pentagon, yeah. They used a number of drones with special ops, a lot of places, and not guys on the ground.
19: Yeah.
18: I think this is a great song to lead up to the president's speech.
16: I know, I was just thinking, Tina Turner.
18: You cannot just sit still.
16: I know, I'm trying to sit still. The camera keeps moving around, but I can't. I gotta move. This is great, absolutely. Everybody else is moving. They're all on their feet at this point.
17: There's still people coming in.
16: Oh, absolutely. Well, they've got a mag down here, so people are coming through both sides. So they're filling it up. It's great. Look at all this. It's amazing. They're
17: simply
16: the best.
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22: 1 year ago, Cardinal Robert Prevost was elected Pope Leo XIV as the first American to ever become the Bishop of Rome. In the first official biography of the Pope, author Elise Allen said,

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3: Players who own a PlayStation 4 won't be able to enjoy the next Call of Duty game. Developer Activision confirming in a post on X, the next installment in the popular shooter franchise will not be developed for the previous generation console. This will be the first game in the franchise not supported by the PS4 since 2013's Call of Duty Ghosts. It comes as several developers, including Sony, have also begun winding down their support for the console. Roblox revealing a new program for creators. The online game creation platform describing the upcoming Roblox Reality as a hybrid architecture system designed to help develop photorealistic visuals. Roblox says the upscaler integrates their existing cloud system and game engine with AI-supported video world models, allowing for more enhanced graphics and detailed textures. An early version of Roblox Reality is set to be released later this year or in early 2027. Brian Holkren, Fox News.
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4: World Cup controversy. I'm Chris Foster, Fox News. Team USA is waiting to find out if its leading star, Flo Balogun, will be able to play tonight against Belgium in Seattle. An automatic one-game suspension after a red card ejection in the last match for stepping on an opponent's ankle was lifted by soccer's governing body, FIFA, after a phone call to its president from President Trump. Fox's Jay Berman reports that may not be the last word.
5: When the U.S. and Belgium meet in the round of 16, Balogun will indeed be in uniform, as for now. The Belgian Soccer Federation formally wrote to FIFA to appeal the matter, and the right to appeal was granted. The submission for the appeal had to be in by 8 a.m. Eastern time, as well as the response from U.S. Soccer.
4: And that red card call itself is controversial. It doesn't appear that Balogun meant to hurt the other player. President Trump is expected to leave tonight for the NATO summit, starting tomorrow in Ankara, Turkey. UK Ambassador Christian Turner spoke to Fox about the president's demand for more burden sharing. Here's Fox's Alex Hogan.
6: Ahead of the summit, the White House says that it's looking to what it calls a posture review of shifting the burden of Europe's defense to Europe. Britain's ambassador to the U.S. appeared on Fox saying that that's a message that the UK accepts.
7: The outgoing British Prime Minister announced a huge rise in our defense spending. It adds up to $393 billion over the next 4 to 5 years.
6: President Trump will meet with Ukrainian President Volodymyr Zelensky at the summit. A senior U.S. official says the discussions will center on the urgency to end the war and that the president will likely also follow up with Russian President Vladimir Putin as well.
4: And Zelensky is asking for more international support after Russian airstrikes kill at least 18 people in and around the capital, Kyiv, overnight. In Rittman, Ohio, a police officer is killed, two others and a police dog are wounded, shot responding to reports of gunfire at a home. That suspect and two other people were found dead inside the home. Several police cars with bullet holes had to be towed from the scene. 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
4: Today's the start of a five-day hearing in Utah about what evidence can be introduced at Charlie Kirk's accused murderer Tyler Robinson's trial. A Georgia teacher suspended over social media comments about the murders reached a settlement with her school district.
0: The Southern Poverty Law Center announcing its client

0: was awarded almost $300,000 in a settlement with her school district following her indefinite suspension shortly after the murder of Charlie Kirk. Michelle Mickens had posted to her Facebook page that the world was safer without the Turning Point USA founder, who was assassinated. She called him a horrible person, a fascist full of hate for anyone who was different. The school district has not commented on the settlement, but the SPLC issued a statement saying the case illustrates that public school employees, including teachers, have a constitutionally protected right to free speech. Sue Guzman, Fox News.
1: House Speaker Mike Johnson says he'll do what he can to get the Save America Act passed, requiring photo ID to vote in federal elections and proof of citizenship when registering to vote.
2: President Trump, during his July 4th speech on the National Mall, again stated his intent to pass voting reform. Speaker Johnson said on Fox News Sunday he'll stick to his plan to get that done.
3: We have done this in the House now three times already. We're going to do it again. And I'm going to put it in a reconciliation bill so that we can get it through the Senate. The problem is there's only 53 Republicans in the Senate.
2: That measure would need seven Democrats to join Republicans to get it through. Speaker Johnson said because he believes Democrats allow cheating in elections is why it won't get Democratic support. Grinnell Scott, Fox News.
1: Michigan State Senator Mallory McMorrow has dropped out of the Democrats' primary for U.S. Senate in a race that's now down to Congresswoman Haley Stevens. She's considered the more establishment candidate against Dr. Abdul El-Sayed, supported by the party's more progressive wing. I'm Chris Foster. This is Fox News.
4: I'm Jackie Heinrich in Washington. This is the Sunday Briefing. President Trump is wrapping up the holiday weekend at the White House after delivering a late-night address to thousands at the America 250 celebration on the National Mall. In his speech, the president celebrated America's history and touted the country's military strength.
5: Our rise to being the world's strongest and most powerful nation was no accident of history. We use it, and we've had tremendous success. You look at Venezuela, you look at Iran, we wiped it out. Wiped out their military.
4: Coming up, I'll be joined live by Enes Kanter Freedom and Jimmy Failla on the massive America 250 celebrations around the country. But we begin with a Fox News alert. Iran's top leaders attending a second day of funeral ceremonies in Tehran for the late supreme leader who was killed 4 months ago at the start of the U.S. and Israeli attacks. Massive crowds calling for revenge against the U.S. and Israel. Negotiations over a permanent end to the conflict remain on hold until the funeral ceremonies conclude later this week. For more on the Iran peace talks and the future of U.S.-Israel relations, also what's next for the region, I'm joined now for an exclusive interview with Israeli Prime Minister Benjamin Netanyahu. Prime Minister, thank you so much for joining the Sunday Briefing, sir.
6: Well, good to be with you, Jackie. And again, congratulations on your marriage.
4: Thank you very much, Prime Minister. I want to jump right in. Your relationship with the U.S. president has faced some recent tests over Iran, but you shared a very warm call marking the 250th birthday of this country. You called the U.S. a guarantor of global freedom, and you arranged a meeting here in the U.S. soon. When is that meeting set to happen, and should people take this as some signal that any potential rift has been mended?
6: I don't think there's a rift. America called us the model ally because we're, unlike many of your so-called allies, we actually fight alongside you. Our brave soldiers and your brave soldiers fight shoulder to shoulder. I think America has no greater ally than Israel, and Israel has no greater ally than the United States. Now, let me tell you this. President Trump is the leader of the United States. He does what's good for America. I am the leader of Israel, the one and only Jewish state. I do what's good for Israel. 99% of the time, we see eye to eye. But in any family, in any close friendship, there are sometimes differences of opinion. And we discuss them openly, I can tell you, in a free spirit. And usually we resolve them, too.
4: That free-spirited debate has made some headlines recently. Last month, the president made clear that you're going to have to accept whatever deal with Iran that the U.S. reaches. He told the Financial Times he won't have any choice. I call the shots. And then he doubled down on this yesterday, telling Axios Netanyahu knows who the boss is. Do you accept that the U.S. would have final say when American and Israeli interests diverge?
6: Well, first of all, let me say that we have an excellent relationship, a very strong, vibrant, democratic state. In fact, the only democratic state in the Middle East in a very large radius, and we're great allies. I think that the real question is, do we have differing goals when it comes to Iran? And the answer is no. We are set on the same goal. We want to see Iran give up its nuclear weapons program. We want to see the nuclear enriched material removed. We want to see the enrichment sites for nuclear material dismantled. We have other common objectives. And President Trump believes that after the battering that the two of us, Israel and United States and Israel, gave to Iran, he thinks that he can generate enough leeway, enough pressure through the negotiations to get these goals achieved. And, you know, we respect that, and I hope he succeeds. But I can tell you this, deal or no deal, as long as I'm prime minister, Iran will not have nuclear weapons.
4: On this memorandum of understanding you're referring to, you know, in the meantime, Iran has been doubling down on its intention to charge tolls in the Strait of Hormuz. They've been cashing in on the 60-day sanctions waiver. And according to the Institute for the Study of War, they've also been fortifying tunnel entrances at some of the nuclear sites and reconstituting their defenses. Many of your supporters have argued that Iran came out ahead in this negotiation. The regime is still in power. There are key elements of the nuclear program that are still intact. And the waiver could reportedly generate billions for the regime over these 60 days. The president reportedly has told aides he is okay if these talks blow past the August 18th deadline for a nuclear agreement. Are you okay with that?
6: Look, did you ever go to the opera? I mean, I'm not a big opera fan, but when I came to the opera the first time, they gave me the cliche. You know, it's not over until the fat lady sings. And you know what? It was over after she sang in that particular concert. I would say it's not over. I would judge it when it's over. But as I said, I think the most important thing is that we have a common goal. And that means Iran cannot have nuclear weapons or the capacity to make nuclear weapons. There are other goals as well. And I think we've been very lucky that President Trump is leading the United States, leading the free world in this common effort. And believe me, if I have things that I want to point out to him and bring my own opinions, I do so in a free way. And when he has things he wants to tell me, he does that in a free way too. That's what friends and allies do with each other.
4: Your defense minister indicated that Israel is prepping a unilateral strike package for Iran. First of all, is that true? But second, would carrying that out be more politically difficult if you chose to go there after the vice president said this? Listen here.
7: Donald J. Trump is the only head of state in the entire world who is sympathetic to the nation of Israel at this moment in time. And he happens to be the head of state of the world superpower. If I was in the cabinet of the Israeli government, I might not be attacking the only powerful ally that I have anywhere left in the entire world.
4: What was your reaction when you heard that?
6: First of all, I respect J.D. Vance. We have a very good relationship, but doesn't mean that I agree with everything that he says. And I have to point out this. Donald Trump is the greatest friend we ever had in the White House, and I stand by that completely. Secondly, we have some other friends, like a small country called India. You know, it has 1.4 billion people, and boy, do we have a tremendous support there. Mm-hmm. You know, I have this Facebook thing, and I'm just flooded by the overwhelming support there, and we have many others. Let me tell you where we have support. Because it's fashionable now in many countries, because their media and their social media are inundated with anti-Israel, anti-Semitic material. Many leaders, you know, call me up and say, hey, look, I've got this problem with public opinion, but I want you to know we respect you. And can we make some deals? And can you teach us some of the things that your military does? And can we have some of your AI and cyber expertise? You know, Israel is the number two country mm-hmm. in cyber in the world, and our technology is absurd. It's so good. The relations are not quite as they appear, and we have many, many friends. And I have to tell you, we also take care of our friends, especially the Christians in the Middle East. The Christian villages in Lebanon, mm-hmm. some of them have actually asked to be annexed to Israel because we protect them against the Hezbollah Hezbollah fanatics who want to kill them. And we do the same things with Christians everywhere.
4: Well, you're leading
6: Christians in the Middle East.
4: You're touching on my next question, because a source close to the vice president's team told Politico that that statement that he made reflects his view of this new political reality, where, quote, the vice president sees that the ground is shifting against Israel among voters, including with younger Republicans. He's responding accordingly with nuance instead of stridency. Do you take that as a warning that if Israel were to act alone, the Trump administration would withhold its backing?
6: Well, first of all, it concerns me that there's that element of anti-Israel, first of all, in the Democratic Party and in the woke right. I'm concerned with that, and to the extent that we can do something to mend it, obviously I'll do it. But I find that there's something unique about these attacks, and that something is that the people who hate Israel end up hating America. And I've seen that, you know, when they do these, you know, these demonstrations, these protests against Israel, defending itself, this tiny country defending itself against these terrorist murderers who commit to exterminate us. And we do what any self-respecting country would do, we defend ourselves. But when they do the protests, they burn Israeli flags, and very often right next to them, they burn American flags. Mm-hmm. But when those Americans who support Israel, non-Jews and Jews alike, when they do a demonstration to support Israel, they wave the Israeli flag and they wave the American flag. So I think there's a process taking place inside America, which you probably know better than me, of questioning America's traditional values and going to many places that I think challenge not only our alliance, but they challenge the traditional values that form the basis of each of our countries. And I hope that's not something that is going to proceed. I hope America changes direction. That's really what I hope to see.
4: And you're touching on this growing trend of anti-Semitism, especially among young people, and I'm going to ask you about that next. But just to put a pin in this piece of the conversation, you know, what do you say to critics who argue that Israel has embraced sort of a permanent state of war and that there's not really an end game here, because they point to places like Gaza and say that Hamas, you know, is still in power. They haven't laid down their arms. You know, what do you say to those critics who accuse Israel of being in a permanent state of war?
6: Oh, we're not in a permanent state of war. I myself, with President Trump, we brought forth four peace deals. That's what we did. It's the Abraham Accords. And I believe with the weakening of Iran, which has been achieved by our common action, our common military action, I think we're going to get more, because countries would like to align with us and to protect their future and also their prosperity. Israel is a powerhouse. I mean, it's an engine of innovation, of AI, of, of quantum, of just of everything. So I don't see that. But I'll tell you one thing. I think that the Lebanon deal has shown that we have more cards to play. Okay. Lebanon would like to free itself of Hezbollah, these Hezbollah terrorists who are, you know, making their life miserable. And it's not only the Christians in Lebanon who ask for our protection. It's the Druze, it's Muslims, the Sunni Muslims, and quite a few of the Shiite Muslims, too.
4: Okay.
6: So they'd like to free Lebanon. I hope we can get more peace deals. And I can tell you, you know, if you want to have peace, you better be able to protect yourself against those who want to annihilate you. We do that. But in defending ourselves, we're defending our common civilization, the people who chant death to America. Last point, Jackie, the funeral of Khamenei, which was held yesterday, they chanted, the Iranians, including the organizers, they not only chanted death to America, they said kill Trump. They chanted death to Trump.
4: Yeah.
6: Well, you're not going to hear that in Israel. Israel is the best ally the United States has anywhere around the world.
4: Well, that brings me here, because I want to make sure that we talk about this sweep of democratic socialists on the left in America who have unseated a number of moderate, even some progressive incumbents who are very well funded. Happened in New York, happened in Colorado. And for many of these candidates, Israel's becoming their purity test. Listen to this.
8: It breaks my heart. Someone who wrote good legislation for queers is so terrible. Gaza.
4: So that was California State Senator Scott Wiener, Jewish Democrat. He's called the war in Gaza a genocide. He opposes U.S. funding for Israel, and he was driven out of the annual trans rally by activists raging about his Zionist handlers. And then you've got Congressman Dan Goldman, also Jewish. He just lost his primary over his ties to AIPAC, despite being one of your most vocal critics. So what do you think is happening here in America?
6: I think there's obviously a very anti-Israel and an anti-American wave. And I think they're connected because then challenge, look at deeper, look at the values that they had. What do they want to see? Do they want to see a strong America defending America's interests and around the world when it's necessary? Or do they want to see a different America? And of course, also on the foundations of free markets, for example, that I believe in very strongly. And that many Americans have believed it, and I think they made America great. No, they challenged that too. So I think there's a correlation between that. And unfortunately, people who know better, I would say who should know better, but I think they all know better. And these people are let themselves be swept by these irrational protests and this very toxic ideology. I don't think it lasts because I think America, you know, America can try it.
4: Okay.
6: You know, just try it. Try socialism.
4: Final
6: word. We tried it here. It didn't work that much. So I decided to try free markets. It worked a lot better. And, okay, you know, Americans will eventually get that picture, too.
4: Final word here with about 15 seconds left. Taken together, what the vice president said about younger Republicans and what we're seeing with this growing radicalism on the left, are you worried about the long-term durability of the U.S.-Israel relationship?
6: I worry about the trends that I see. I won't tell you that I'm not worried about it because I think it has something to do with the, frankly, with the social media, with the penetration of social media that has been used and abused by countries, mm-hmm. Three in particular. And they've bought farms that push the stuff against America and against Israel. And it focuses on young people and young Americans. And I can't say that I'm not worried about the effect that it has. How do you combat this? It's hard because democratic countries don't have the ability to fight this, this bot war with the same means. We are accountable. We're transparent. Mm-hmm. Mm-hmm. It's not so simple. But I think you'll see a correlation between the penetration of certain social media and the decline in patriotic American feelings and support for Israel.
4: Okay.
6: It's something we have to deal with. But am I worried about it? Look, I think our alliance is not merely based on common interests. I think it's based on common values. And as long as we stick to those common values, freedom, the right of every individual to live and not be slaughtered by fanatics, people should have free choice in their lives.
4: Okay.
6: And of course, to have our common heritage, which has brought so much to the world. I think as long as we have that, our alliance will be fine.
4: We'll have to leave it there.
6: The most important thing that I can say, Jackie, in closing, is that I want to wish you and the people of America a happy 4th of July. 250 years of freedom, and frankly, 250 years of defending freedom. Mm-hmm. America has been the stellar force in this century and in the past one, in modern times. If you hadn't had America, you'd have Nazi totalitarianism, Stalin totalitarianism, and others. And I think America has been a great force for good. That doesn't mean that it's perfect. Israel is not perfect either.
4: Okay.
6: But it has been a force for immense good. And our alliance has been a terrific one. And it'll continue to the extent that I have anything to do with it and the people of Israel, who are unabashedly pro-American.
4: Prime Minister Benjamin Netanyahu, we'll have to leave it there. We are out of time. Always appreciate talking to you, sir. Thank you for joining us once again on the Sunday briefing and hope to see you again soon.
6: Thank you, Jackie. Happy 4th of July.
4: Thank you. Well, Republicans are facing new divisions as President Trump pushes Congress to pass the Save America Act. That's next.
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5: We're winning like never before. America is back. And we want to keep America great, and we will do so by approving the Save America Act, which means all voters must show voter ID. All voters must provide a little thing called proof of citizenship.
4: Well, 1 year after the big, beautiful bill became law, Congress is once again under pressure as House Republicans are battling internal divisions. President Trump is demanding lawmakers pass the Save America Act. For more, let's bring in Missouri Congressman and chair of the House Ways and Means Committee, Jason Smith. Chairman, thank you for being here. It's good to see you.
28: It's good to see you. Great to be with you, Jackie.
4: You as well. Happy 4th,
28: happy
4: by the way.
28: Happy 250th.
4: Yes. Yeah. Yes. Thank you. So last night was a big anniversary, as you know. It was also a big anniversary for the Big Beautiful Bill, because last summer, you guys spent the July 4th recess basically touting what has been one of the biggest pieces of legislation for the president's second term. But the slim margins in the House leave no room for dysfunction, and that is what the speaker has right now. The New York Times writes, Mr. Johnson could not even corral enough votes to bring up a celebratory resolution marking the first anniversary of the tax law, the biggest Republican policy victory of President Trump's second term. Is that blowing back on members like you at home? What are you hearing from people in your district?
28: Well, members without a doubt, Jackie, are frustrated because we have a limited number of legislative days before the election. We have 20 legislative days before the election. And members want to legislate. We want to deliver for the people who sent us to Washington. That's in fact what we did in the Big Beautiful Bill. Like, we prevented the largest tax cut in U.S. history from taking effect. And not only prevented the largest tax cut, we made an additional tax cut that created the largest tax cut, where a family of four who makes $73,000 a year will pay zero. But having members act like there's 220 different senators in the House of Representatives and blocking rules that moving forward, that's unfortunate. And that's why I've said for some time, we need to work on legislation that unites everyone. And there's so much to do. Like the First Lady's Fostering the Future initiative that we passed out of the Ways and Means Committee and off of the House floor with every single Republican and every single Democrat voting for it. There's numerous things like that that we need to do. But the most important legislative item that we have to focus on is funding government, which expires on October 1st.
4: Yeah, how will people believe that if you can't pass a rule, you can pass appropriations bills? And on top of that, you know, back home, are people actually talking about the substance of the bill that you're talking about, or are they talking about the dysfunction?
28: What I'm really concerned with is my Democrat colleagues on the other side right now talking about, let's shut down government on October 1st, because they view that as a political benefit to them to go into the midterm elections with a government shutdown, with the narrative saying Republicans control the White House, the House, and the Senate, but they can't fund government. But the problem is, you know, Jackie, it's that 60-vote filibuster rule in the United States Senate. I hope that the Senate is having a really good conversation, because we just came off of two of the longest government shutdowns in the history of America. I hope they're having a real discussion that if the Democrats try to shut down just a continuation of current funding to last until after the election, that they're willing to do the right thing and make sure a simple majority can pass it.
4: Is there something more that Johnson can be doing here? Because out of the last seven speakers, Johnson has had the most failed rule votes at 9. Next behind him was Kevin McCarthy at 3. And before that, there had not been a failed rule since Dennis Hastert. Johnson's defense is always that he's got the slimmest majority in history. But, you know, in the rule vote on the NDAA, the skinny version of the Save America bill failed last week. It's not like he was, you know, keeping members at home and twisting arms and having the president make phone calls. He sent you guys home. At what point does this become a leadership problem more than a function of a slim majority?
28: You know, we do have a slim majority. I knew that going into the big, beautiful bill. I knew I could only lose 2 votes in the House and 3 in the Senate. We only lost 2 in the House, 3 in the Senate, but we were able to thread that needle. It's all about bringing people together. I truly, truly believe that we have to figure out what a team is. We don't need to be recessing when we hit a bump on the road. We need to have a conference meeting, go and hash it out, fix the problem. And that's what Speaker Boehner, Speaker McCarthy, Speaker Ryan would do. And I strongly insist that let's get the job done for the American people. And I think that you'll see that.
4: With less than 30 seconds left, the speaker was asked about this morning. You know, he signaled that we're going to be doing big things. We're going to try one more time on a reconciliation bill. Are you optimistic that that can happen when you have senators saying right now that there just are not the votes for that?
28: There's 6 senators that have said that they would not vote for a reconciliation bill, 6 Republican senators. You can only lose 3. That's what we did in the big, beautiful bill. But like I said, the number one priority of government right now is to fund it. Funding expires on September 30th. We have only 20 legislative days between now and September 30th. We have to get the job done. And so put all the focus these next 20 legislative days on funding government, so there's not another government shutdown going into the election.
4: And that is really all you've got left in this, you know, before the election, which is hard to imagine because we're only in July. But I mean, that is, you know, 20 days is, that's nothing. So
28: it's not a lot.
4: All right, Chairman, thank you very much for joining us in the Sunday briefing. Appreciate
28: it. It's
4: great
28: to be with you, Jackie.
4: You too. Thank you. All right, well, President Trump is calling out NATO ahead of a key summit this week. Coming up next, I'll speak with the British ambassador to the U.S.
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4: Welcome back. Ahead of this week's NATO summit in Turkey, President Trump is again blasting the alliance, arguing the U.S. bears too much of the financial burden for Europe's defense. For more, let's bring in the British ambassador to the United States, Sir Christian Turner. Ambassador, thank you very much for joining
31: us. Good morning, Jackie. Happy 4th of July.
4: Thank you very much. Good to be with you. You've got a big event going on next week overseas. I'm sad to not be joining you this time. I usually try to make it to those kind of things. But the NATO Secretary General came to Washington ahead of time to try to smooth over any tensions. As you know well, there's been a lot of raw feelings since Operation Epic Fury. By all measures, the U.S. has already agreed to language, reaffirming Article 5, collective defense, but the president has made his feelings, his personal feelings, pretty clear. He posted to Truth Social, "The United States spends more money on NATO than any other country, by far, to protect them without getting any benefit from so doing. Ridiculous for the USA to continue along this one-sided path when the relationship is not reciprocal. They were not there for us." Heading into the summit, you know, do you and other allies believe this formal communique or what the president is telling you directly?
31: So, look, I think we've heard the president loud and clear, and this is not a new message on the need for burden sharing, and it's one that as Europeans we accept and as the UK we accept. So just last week, my Prime Minister Keir Starmer, the outgoing British Prime Minister, announced a huge rise in our defence spending. It adds up to $393 billion US over the next 4 to 5 years and puts us on a path to reaching 5% of our defence spend, which all NATO allies have committed to. So for the UK, we're the third largest cash contributor to NATO. That $393 billion, they tell me, is enough to buy all 32 NFL franchises, I think McDonald's twice over. So it's a really significant investment that we can't hide under a US defense umbrella. We've got to step up, as the president is saying. And I think you see that across Europe, Jackie, the alliance as a whole, if you take out the US spending, just in 2025, saw a 20% uplift in its spending. That's I think about $130 billion US. So these are big numbers for our capability for the modern threats we face.
4: The counterpoint to that is that there's still a big gap between, you know, that bump in defense spending and taking over sort of primary responsibility for the defense of Europe. And the Wall Street Journal reports that Secretary Hegseth was planning to drop this bombshell announcement that the U.S. would withdraw troops from Europe. It was obviously stopped down, apparently, by the Secretary of State and some other senior officials. But the U.S. ambassador to NATO indicated that this is not a settled matter, and that's going to be part of the discussion next week. Has the U.K. received any assurances that a force posture review at this point in time is not going to measurably change deterrence in Europe?
31: So the review, from my understanding and having talked to Secretary Hegseth about it, is a six-month process, so we want to go through that in a structured way and have a proper look at how we work together and what the proper laydown is for the alliance as a whole. And that's what allies need to do. They'll come together in Ankara, they'll talk through that, they'll look at what it means for our impact and our overall laydown. The threat here, let's be clear, it's Russia, it's Putin's actions on the eastern flank of NATO, and we are absolutely rising to meet that with that defense uplift I've described. So I'm confident we can engage with our American partners and all the other allies, Jackie. And let me take that to the Iran war and this sense of frustration about the commitment to the alliance. Over 4,000 American sorties flown from European bases in support of Operation Epic Fury. On the second night of the conflict, my country agreed for the use of its bases for overflights and for bombing runs. We've flown in the Middle East something like 3,000 RAF jet fighters. So we saw yesterday those beautiful pictures of the RAF over New York.
4: Yeah.
31: You know, it's that Air Force that has been shooting down drones and missiles alongside the US in the Middle East. And of course, the deep intelligence base that sits under it, where the UK and US are so uniquely aligned.
4: You bring up Putin, and I want to ask you about that, because you know, if the US does continue down this course of sort of forcing Europe to pick up the primary responsibility, why are there still sanctions loopholes that are allowing Putin to fund his war machine? Boris Johnson said this week, Western governments are doing nothing like enough to bring him to the negotiating table. Why don't we systematically take out the shadow fleet? Why won't we give the Ukrainians the hundreds of billions of frozen assets? And why the hell is the UK of all countries now buying Russian aviation fuel, even if it has been refined in third countries under a loophole recently approved by Keir Starmer? Is the biggest obstacle here lack of resources or lack of political will?
31: Well, I think we need both. We need resources and political will. And I think former Prime Minister Johnson is making a very important point that we've got to keep turning that economic pressure. What we're seeing is that Putin's economy is creaking. They are really struggling. His oil imports and gas imports, the revenues from them are massively down. So it's exactly this moment where we need to keep building that pressure. And I think the president has heard that loud and clear, made some very strong statements at Evian. The figures on the front line as well, Jackie, they are devastating. I mean, we think something like 1,000 casualties a day.
4: Yeah.
31: That's 35,000 losses a month. These are sort of First World War figures that Putin seems prepared to just keep throwing in to a static front line. So he is not winning. Let's be absolutely clear about that. And with that economic pressure, I'm pleased to say on that refined oil product, my government has announced that we're going to close that loophole.
4: Great.
31: We've already sanctioned something like 3,300 entities. A maritime services ban is really debated. The shadow fleet, you've seen British forces interdicting those shadow fleet tankers in the Channel and elsewhere in the Atlantic. So we've really got to close down these sources of revenue and get Putin to the negotiating table. Because at the minute, it's the Ukrainians who are saying they're ready, they're willing to get to talks,
4: yeah.
31: And it's Putin who's refusing.
4: Well, that's a big deal. And thank you for sharing that news. Sir Christian Chernard, it's always great talking to you, sir. And thank you for coming in studio this weekend.
31: It's a pleasure to be with you, and happy 250th.
4: Oh, thank you so much. Appreciate it. Well, as America celebrates its 250th birthday, I'll speak live with Enes Kanter Freedom on what becoming a U.S. citizen means to him. That's coming up next.
5: For 250 years, the United States of America has been the hope, the promise, the light, and the glory among all of the nations of the world.
17: Fox News, I'm CJ Pop. The funeral procession today in Tehran for Iran's former hardline religious leader killed on the first day of Operation Epic Fury. Israel's Prime Minister Benjamin Netanyahu earlier on Fox and Friends describes what some are chanting.
18: They were shouting, death to Trump, death to me, of course, but death to Trump. We have to kill Trump. Death to America.
17: And that funeral continues until Thursday. Right now, U.S. soccer star Flo Balogun can play tonight versus Belgium, the elimination game in Seattle, but
19: the Belgian Soccer Federation formally wrote to FIFA to appeal the matter, and the right to appeal was granted.
17: That's Fox's Jay Berman reporting. Balogun received a controversial red card in the last game, meaning he was originally banned for tonight. He could be banned again if Belgium wins the appeal. The game is on Fox at 8 p.m. Eastern. 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
4: Naturalization ceremonies are being held across the country this 4th of July weekend as thousands of new Americans take the oath of citizenship. And among those celebrating this 250th anniversary is former NBA player Enes Kanter Freedom, who famously added Freedom to his last name after becoming a U.S. citizen. Enes, thank you so much for joining us this weekend on this awesome anniversary.
45: Of course, I'm so excited. What an amazing day last night. Ooh, I had so much fun.
4: It must have been really cool for you to watch it from the National Mall, sort of like just the center of everything. What did that feel like?
45: Oh, I mean, when you live under a dictatorship for the last, 17 years of my childhood, you know, coming here was like a fresh breath, you know? People have no idea what the other side looks like, but coming to America and becoming a citizen was definitely the proudest moment in my life. But I think it was a night that I could never forget. It was just the fireworks, it was a celebration. And you know what I realized? People were just finally proud to be American. They're not hiding it, they're not scared of it. They're just going out there. I see these big t-shirts with a big American flag on their chest. And it was an amazing night for sure.
4: That's amazing. And you know, it's surprising to watch something like that, because I had the same experience at Mount Rushmore.
45: Right.
4: You know, you see these people who are just filled with a sense of pride to be an American. And then you see a poll like this one that I want to ask you about. It's a new national survey from the Cato Institute, conducted in collaboration with Morning Consult. They surveyed more than 2,200 Americans, and nearly half, 46%, did not know what America's 250th anniversary commemorates. A little more than half of them, 53%, correctly answered that it was the adoption of the Declaration of Independence. I mean, a naturalized citizen would know the answer to these questions, you know, pretty quickly. It's a test you have to take. What does that tell you about, you know, what Americans take for granted?
45: You know, when I was getting ready for my citizenship test, right, obviously you got 100 questions, and I was actually practicing with my teammates. And some of my teammates said, we don't even know these answers. So we were just literally sitting down in a locker room. We were just practicing together. But I think we definitely need to do a better job of understanding America so we can pass that the message of freedom to our young generation. So it's definitely a shameful. I think we definitely need to study and do a better job for sure.
4: What, I guess, how important is that naturalization process to coming to appreciate America? Because, you know, if you're American, you're born into this country and you have these rights and, you know, you learn about it in history books, but it's not ever something that's sort of out of your grasp. And then when you go through this lengthy process that you went through, you learn and appreciate this. How long was that? What did it involve? And how important was it in establishing your love for this country?
45: Of course. I mean, you come to America first, so obviously you get a green card, and there's a process for, you know, you have to wait around 5 years to become citizen. You take the test and you finally become a citizen. But I think throughout this 5-year process, you learn a lot. You learn about American history. You learn about, you know, the why freedom is so fragile, and why a group of people fought so hard for it so we can live a better life. But it's just shameful to see that, you know, now people are just crossing a border and just living in this country. This is not I'm not anti-immigrant. I am an immigrant, you know, but there's a process for it. So I think I definitely put America first, American people's safety first, for sure.
4: Final question. I think we've got about 15 seconds left. You know, one of the things this country does well is having healthy democratic debate. There have been a number of Supreme Court rulings recently that stirred up some democratic debate, including on the issue of transgender athletes. Just very quickly, your position on this issue as this comes back into the news.
45: Let me just tell you this. I'm 7 foot, 260 pounds. And if I identify as a woman, put a wig on and start calling myself Anisha and start playing basketball in WNBA, I will average 60 points a game. I mean, where are all the, you know, women rights activists and feminists when it comes to this specific issue? I mean, it's unacceptable. We just definitely need to do a better job protecting our girls and women.
4: Love to have you here. Anna Scantor Freedom,
45: thank you so much.
4: It was great to see you again.
45: Sure. Thank you.
4: Thanks, my friend. All right, well, America partied pretty hard this weekend for America's 250th birthday, and Jimmy Failla, coming up next, has the cure for the holiday weekend hangover.
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7: We can't say we've learned a good lesson. 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
10: In Robert Bork's America, there is no room at the inn for blacks, and no place in the Constitution for women. 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
6: 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The pouches are marked with a best if used by February 12, 2027 date on the backside of the pouch. 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

0: contain cashews, pistachios, and cherries that are not marked in the product contents. The FDA says those contents could cause serious or life-threatening allergic reactions to some consumers who have an allergy or sensitivity to tree nuts or cherries. No illnesses have been reported in connection with the product. Customers who purchased those products should not consume them and can contact Second Nature for a full refund. 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
1: She's built a career taking on the toughest cases. Now, criminal defense attorney Donna Rotuno steps out of the courtroom and into the headlines, breaking down the biggest crime stories shocking the nation, uncovering evidence, strategies, and the moments that decide guilt or innocence. Courts, cameras, consequences. This is Crime and Justice with Donna Rotuno. 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
2: With 6 months until voters pick their congressional representative, we've been tracking the national mood, and our Fox News poll finds a close race for the House. A year ago, Democrats were favored by 7 percentage points. Now, it's a 5-point edge within the margin of sampling error. If the election were today, 52% of voters say they'd back the Democratic candidate in their district, 47% the Republican. That difference comes from greater enthusiasm on the left. By an 8-point margin, more Democrats than Republicans say they feel extremely motivated to vote this year. It's important to remember, while a lead on the generic House ballot question reflects a national preference, House seats are decided district by district. So a party's advantage in the polls doesn't directly translate into winning seats, especially these days with so few competitive districts. I'm Dana Blanton. That's your Poll Paris.
3: We're celebrating freedom's triumph over tyranny, liberty's conquest over oppression, and the enduring victory of the American spirit from the July 4th, 1776 to July 4th, 2026.
4: President Trump delivering remarks in the National Mall for America's 250th birthday ahead of a massive fireworks show late last night that was a little bit delayed because of the weather. And after that late night, it is now the morning after. And that is when we bring in the host of Fox News Saturday Night, Jimmy Failla. Jimmy, I mean, Jackie, these fireworks went off pretty late. And if you were partying, it was already morning by the time you saw it. What's your remedy?
5: Yeah, I was going to. Yeah, they were not the only things that went late last night. I don't know if you can see my face right now. Jackie, my iPhone wouldn't unlock off my facial recognition this morning. In another proud moment for the Fox News channel, I was banged up. But you know who I blame? I actually kind of blame the president. He is the only man in the world who would still want that speech to go on as late as it did with all the fireworks. And yeah, I get it. It's America 250. But Trump just wants it more. Yeah. Okay, and you know this, you've covered multiple White Houses. If you put Joe Biden out there at 11:30 last night, he was wishing us a happy Easter, leaving the stage, and then we were getting told it was a cheap fake. So I partied accordingly. I followed the president's lead, and I was America .250.
4: You know, that's hilarious. It's funny because the president is, what, 80 years old? And yep, I was very much in my pajamas, like, all right, let's get a move on with this fireworks display here, because I'm rapidly losing my beauty sleep. But he said, I mean, he called several of our hosts who were down there on the mall and said, we're going to do it no matter if the rain stops at 2 or 4 in the morning, which is really pretty incredible. But I want to also get your take, because the other big news of this holiday weekend was the wedding in New York. Taylor Swift, Travis Kelce, they had Adam Sandler officiate. What do you think there?
5: I mean, it's weird to have a comedian do your vows at a time when most people are wondering if this is a legitimate thing. Again, the man signed a 40-page prenup.
4: Yeah.
5: That's the report going around. If you have a 40-page prenup and a comedian, it kind of makes you wonder. But I applaud the spectacle, the ambition of the wedding. I was thankful as a New Yorker that the Knicks fans didn't set their limos on fire. Although the pop culture fan in me was disappointed that Kanye West didn't interrupt their vows. Like, you remember at the VMAs?
4: Yeah.
5: How great would that have been if, like, halfway in, Kanye's like, I'm going to let you finish, But Jay-Z and Beyonce had the greatest wedding vows.

0: distinguishable different voices. 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
5: Will they go with the flow? I'm Chris Foster, Fox News. Team USA hopes to have star striker Flo Balogun playing in their World Cup soccer match against Belgium tonight in Seattle. His suspension for stepping on an opponent's ankle in the last match is lifted after a phone call to FIFA's president from President Trump. Now there's an appeal from Belgium to have it reinstated.
6: Flo got the red card in the last game. That in football means an automatic one-match ban. So at that point, he was not able to play tonight. Then they reversed that decision, suspending the suspension in effect, and saying, yes, he is free to play tonight. The Belgian team then lodged a protest. They said they were astonished and they were looking at all available options. And now this morning, we hear that FIFA is giving both Belgium and US soccer federations to lodge their claims as to why their view of this should be the one that FIFA follows through with.
5: Fox's Jonathan Hunt's in Seattle, where the match starts in 11 hours with or without Flo Balogun. The six-day funeral procession for Iran's supreme leader, killed on the first day of US-Israel airstrikes, is in the capital, Tehran, today.
7: Ayatollah Ali Khamenei and four of his family members are being mourned during the biggest day of a week of huge memorial ceremonies for the 86-year-old cleric. Mourners hurled stones at a billboard showing President Trump with a bullet aimed at his head, saying, quote, the U.S. killed our father. Others held red placards with the English words, kill Trump, in black letters.
5: Fox's Tanya J. Powers. At least 18 people are reported killed, with dozens more injured in Russian missile and drone strikes in and around Kyiv, Ukraine. Ukraine's President Zelensky is expected to meet with President Trump at the NATO summit starting tomorrow in Ankara, Turkey. And Zelensky wants more U.S. Patriot interceptors to shoot down Russian missiles. There's a shortage made worse by the military operation against Iran. 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
5: Nearly a 500,000 homes and businesses are still without power from weekend storms. Fox Weather's Britta Merwin.
1: We are looking at a hot spot in Texas and Oklahoma. And the bulk of this power loss is in the Northeast and the Great Lakes, where we've seen these powerful storms each and every day. So we still have a wide stretching flood watch. Today, a lot of folks getting a break from the heat, but these afternoon thunderstorms and even the storms that are going to happen this morning are going to train over the same area. So flash flooding, a big concern.
5: And Super Typhoon Bavi has been hitting two U.S. territories in the Pacific, Guam and Rota in the northern Mariana Islands. The FAA and Chicago police are investigating how fireworks hit a plane coming in for a landing Saturday night.
10: The Delta flight, an Airbus A319, was struck by a fireworks mortar while descending into Chicago Midway Airport on the 4th of July. 52 passengers and 6 crew members were on board at the time. No injuries were reported. Chicago police say the mortar caused minor damage. Delta Flight 1076 landed safely. Deborah Valentine, Fox News.
5: The World Cup's round of 16 got started over the weekend. Fox's Greg Thompson with the recap.
11: After 8 straight trips to the World Cup quarterfinals, Brazil was eliminated in the round of 16 for the first time since 1990.

0: losing to Norway 2-1 behind a pair of late goals from Erling Haaland, which sent his country to the final eight for the first time ever. Meanwhile, France, which was runner-up in 2022 and won it all in 2018, is heading back to the quarterfinals, beating Paraguay 1-0 as Kylian Mbappe scored his seventh goal of the tournament. As for the host nations, it was a rough weekend, with two of the three getting eliminated. Canada blanked 3-0 by Morocco on Saturday, and Mexico falling to England 3-2 on Sunday.
1: That leaves the U.S. as the only host country left, playing Belgium today at 5 p.m. Pacific, 8 Eastern in Seattle. And again, our top story, Belgium is appealing FIFA's decision to let U.S. star Flo Balogun play in the match, his one-game suspension lifted after a phone call from President Trump to FIFA's president. I'm Chris Foster, Fox News.
2: 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Senior White House correspondents Jackie Heinrich and Peter Ducey anchor from Washington, D.C.
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16: Hi, everyone. So glad you're there. It's the Brian Kilmeade Show. We're back in studio now after being at Liberty Island. I shouldn't say Liberty Island, Liberty Park, right? So it was just great to be there on Friday and then Saturday. Just to see the backdrop of the Statue of Liberty, see all the tall ships, see the flyovers, and be a part of America's celebration. But I never thought, Lawrence, that it was all about July 4th. I always thought the year 2026 would be about, I'm just trying to silence my TVs. What do you think it could be? Did I get the other one? There we go. I always thought that it was going to be the whole year. Right. You know, it's just the birthday, but it's the right. Whole year. Remember, the Declaration started. We're already fighting.
17: That's
16: we're
17: right.
16: Fighting in 1775.
17: That's right.
16: We're fighting. And by the way, after Bunker Hill, we do a lot of losing.
17: Correct. I just think this is obviously
16: it significant.
17: It should be the whole year. You know, people's attention spans. We aren't Americans at the same time. And it's hard to keep people's attention throughout the whole year. I know we at the channel, we're going to be celebrating it all year. And I think we should because our kids need to understand a lot of this history. And it's hard to do that just in 1 week, Brian.
16: Yes. And I think they're really going to understand it October 13th when Uniting the States comes out.
17: Right.
16: That's new book.
17: Now that was a plug right there. By the way, we just revealed the cover last week.
16: Yeah, that was very nice of you to hold that up. I tell you, the cover took a lot of work because usually it's just one battle, right? You know, the Battle of New Orleans, show the battle, just pick the painting. You know, with Sam Houston, the Alamo Avengers, just tell me the battle you won. George Washington, Secret Six, you know, should I put the spies on the cover or not? That was a bit. But this was different. I go, guys, it's not just about fighting. Mm-hmm. Louisiana Purchase, mm-hmm. Boston Massacre, but it was a massacre, but what happened after? So that's why a lot of
17: So what did you use? Did you use Sharpies, pastels, pencils?
16: I used existing pictures, but just decided it would make the cut.
17: Okay.
16: I didn't create anything.
17: Okay.
16: We did the wavy flag in between the three pictures.
17: It's like a collage.
16: Same. Yeah. So over the weekend, they did some specials on other channels.
17: Yep.
16: And Ken Burns was featured with us. I had Douglas Brinkley and just talked about what they thought. And I know I'm going a little bit backwards.
17: It's okay.
16: But just what they thought about the country back then. So Ken Burns, I thought, really put it in perspective because Ken Burns sometimes can be a little negative.
17: Right.
16: But listen to this question, and I just love his answer. And this is a guy that just did the Revolutionary War series, which is phenomenal. Cut 33.
18: What do you think
9: the founding fathers, the people who lived and fought during the American Revolution would think could see this country today, this country, this democracy that they fought and gave their lives for.
18: They'd be totally impressed in lots of ways. They'd be stunned maybe and shocked at how much rights have been extended to people and glad about it. I mean, George Washington knew slavery was wrong. Thomas Jefferson knew slavery is wrong. And the scholar Annette Gordon-Reed said, how could you continue with something if you knew it was wrong? And she said, instead of throwing Jefferson out, she's an African-American scholar, she says, well, that's the human question for the rest of us. Like, do we act on flaws of our own? Yes, we do. And so it's a generous idea, and I think they'd be incredibly impressed at what we've been able to achieve and see the levels of division that would seem familiar to them and be disappointed in us that we hadn't figured out what the larger thing was.
17: I love that. And I heard something similar on the Sunday shows with the head of the Smithsonian. And I know there's some back and forth with the administration, but he said something I thought that was important. He goes, the founding documents, in a way, are perfection. And he goes, each generation, we try to be more perfect. Mm-hmm. But he goes, in a way, we never are going to achieve that perfection. But it's the striving to get there that's a part of it.
19: And I think that's so true.
17: You got to fight. And there's some back and forth. But he goes, if you're looking for us to be perfect, to celebrate the country, you got it all wrong. It is the striving to get to that perfection.
19: And the thing is, too, sometimes you get so caught up in your own family story, your own team story, your 100%. Own state story. You say to yourself, am I marketing this? Was I basically marketed to? Am I being bought? Did I buy the commercial? Am I sticking to the facts?
17: That's right.
19: That's why I was thinking about doing a book, and I got backed off on it, and I kind of regret it. What were the founding fathers thought the future was going to be like for us? Yeah. They say, well, Brian, I don't know if there's enough for a book there, but really, these guys were always futurists. So I found this quote from Benjamin Franklin. He says, our cause is the cause of all mankind. We are fighting for their liberty in defending our own. So I threw that at Doug Brinkley last night, an esteemed historian, and here's what he said, cut 37.
20: Franklin, you know, I was thinking about him over the weekend a lot. I mean, he would have been stunned by the technological advances. Before that great fireworks in D.C., you're seeing those lightning bolts coming down. And it made me remember as a kid his experiments with electricity that you'd read about in kids' biographies and all. But now imagine what he would think of AI or Google or Apple or, you know, anything of the technological revolution, or that we can, you know, do a heart transplants and have, you know, GPS instead of having to have a compass to try to be a surveyor. So Franklin was our scientist, inventor, experimenter. It gets buried sometimes on the fourth, that side of him, but that innovation spirit's a big part of the United States.
17: I think Franklin, if he was here in modern day time, would be annoyed with the defeatist mentality that we're feeding to our next generation, but not surprised. I think that he witnessed people not being, you know, accepting to some of his inventions, as well as the society, doubtist, defeatist mentality. But I think he would be really annoyed with many of the adults in the room pushing that on the next generation. And I mean like AI and other different advances.
19: It's so interesting. Walter Isaacson did a biography on Elon Musk and Benjamin Franklin.
17: Right.
19: And he thinks they're comparable, you know, in terms of what they were able to do.
17: I agree.
19: Everything from the fire department to the wood burning stove.
17: That's right. That's right.
19: So it was amazing what he was able to do. So I want to talk about something else that I never in a million years. In all the years I've been at Fox, I've never talked this much soccer, period. In fact, the last time we had the World Cup, they said, Brian, if you don't mind, you're the only person in the building that likes soccer, so we're going to be hammering you. I go, really? I go, the world likes soccer. Oh, we don't care about the world. Things have changed, right? Obviously. So we just know that there is a ruling that came down that overturned Balogun's ejection from, he was ejected from the Bosnia game, but he was supposed to be kept out of tonight's Belgium game. FIFA looked at the cause and looked at the play, realized one of the reasons after U.S. soccer petition with legal, they realized you're not allowed to play back a foul in slow motion because it takes away what the referee can see in slow motion. Right. It's for a referee if he misses the play.
17: Right.
19: So they reversed it and letting him play tonight. Now we just learned when we started Fox and Friends that Belgium is now appealing the appeal. So they got it in time. So we'll wait to see if FIFA is going to allow Balogun to play tonight. The world is upset because, again, America's hosting. They think they did us a favor. Here's what Coach Pochettino said. Cut three.
0: Well, happy for him. I think it's a fair decision. But not too much time to enjoy because I think it's to prepare the game. And we know that tomorrow is going to be a massive challenge for us. Belgium is a great team with great player, great coach. And what we need to do is to be focused in our game, in be sure how we approach the game tomorrow and perform. That is what we need. The most important is that he was connected during the week training and feeling part of the team. And now, you know, it's our decision. Being available is to select or not to select.
17: Never stop training. That's the moral of the story. Yeah. No matter what they say.
19: He didn't commit to starting him.
17: That's exactly right. That's exactly right. And that's the true coach. I will say this, Brian, with my elementary understanding of soccer now, because I've been doing a crash course. You know, when I get invested in something, I start studying. But the foul should have never happened to begin with. I'm sorry, the red card should have never happened before. And I think that's the one thing. Also, a lot of people are bringing up the Ronaldo situation as well. So don't try to make it, it's America versus everybody else. Lastly, Brian, I think this is good for the sport. This only brings more attention to the game and gets more Americans invested. And as you can see by this World Cup, it's good for the game overall.
19: Well, I'll tell you, Lawrence, I'll make one prediction here. If they win, he's scoring.
17: Yes.
19: Because he is their scoring threat.
17: Yes.
19: And you can't, they have tried to stop him.
17: Yes.
19: But he's so quick and lethal in the box, and they know how to feed him. What I'm wondering, is this the game that Pulisic emerges? Because, a lot of times his impact is made in open spaces, and he'll give the assist, but he hasn't been the guy up front because he's much more effective when he's not the solo guy up front up top. So my question is, with everyone talking about Balogun, how do we stop this guy? Do we finally get our attention off the AC Milan forward?
17: Well, real quickly, Brian, you see how the conversation has changed to the state of play? At first, America had no shot.
19: Yeah.
17: Remember, that was the storyline. I know we're the home team, but let's not talk about their center play. This is just one ride, and now you got another team fighting to keep our best player on the field tonight.
19: So yesterday I was at the Norway game, and it was they beat Brazil 2-0. And by the way, I know Brazil missed a penalty kick and hit their second one, two penalty kicks in one game, but they were not the better team. I kept saying, as soon as if they go up 1-0, it could be over, but they were not the better team. This guy Holland, he's Drago. It's Drago from Rocky IV.
17: He's next level.
19: He's 6'4".
17: Right.
19: He's 210, 215, runs like the wind, is great in the air. They bring him back on defense to make sure the ball doesn't go in, be able to head it out. And then I'm watching him. He's kind of walking the whole game.
17: Yeah.
19: And then I'm with Dawn, and she's like, he's exhausted.
17: Yeah.
19: A hand on his hips. But he wasn't.
17: He's not.
19: But he
17: shows no emotion in the middle of the game.
19: He scores.
17: But after the game, all of it just, and it's like, where was this guy?
19: He's a big kid.
17: The whole time.
19: He's a big kid.
17: Right. By the way, the guy loves America too. You saw the guy got his boots, got his hat.
19: He loves Texas.
17: Yeah.
19: He loves Dallas.
17: Right. It's true.
19: So he does. So I love, put it this way. The one thing I hated about soccer is when they did this new thing. Is when you score, you run away from your team. I hate it.
17: What? Okay, so what is it about that you hate?
19: Because you do it as a team, especially in soccer. You're not playing tennis.
17: Right.
19: So you, how many people fed you the ball? It's like you run back to your guys.
17: Right.
19: You're running away from your guys.
17: But the guys run to you.
19: Right.
17: Right.
19: I don't know. It's just
17: this
19: my
17: is
19: thing.
17: The coaching.
19: I know.
17: You.
19: I know. Yeah, yeah. I know it's, I'm in minority until I watch Holland. This guy.
17: Oh, do you now
19: he
17: you
19: scores,
17: like?
19: And he turns around and he looks at his guys, goes, look, I just scored. And they all jump on his back, and he's like, okay. I love it.
17: It's the it's the delivery, I think, for you.
19: He's like, of course I scored.
17: Right.
19: Right. But like, he's with his guys, and he looks back.
17: Right.
19: So I just loved it. I loved that part of it. And then last night, the game was delayed for weather, but you watched England beat Mexico at Azteca Stadium. I don't think they've lost there in 10 years. And with that high elevation,
17: right,
19: which got to everyone exhausted. So they win 3-2 up, 3-1. They hold on despite a penalty kick. They hold on and win 3-2. So they'll advance to play Norway next.
17: What's your major prediction? Is there going to be another major upset? Or
19: sure.
17: Yeah.
19: I mean, England played better than they did so far at any time in the tournament. They did in was with adverse conditions. Evidently, they were playing the drums and they had a full band playing outside England's hotel to keep them up all night. And they said, no, we had a great sleep. We weren't really stopped. So I think that I'm willing to sit back and say, I don't know. But when Cape Verde almost beats Argentina,
17: right.
19: I'm done with the experts. I'm done with the experts telling me what's possible.
17: I
19: got to
17: ask you this before we go. Is this just – because I want to know if I'm being fooled right now. Because I never gave soccer a shot until the World Cup.
19: Right.
17: Am I going to – is this just a World Cup thing? After this is over and I watch a normal soccer game, am I still going to feel this excitement or will it be tampered a little bit?
19: The thing is that what people have said, I've never got into the international game heavily, but all my friends have, and who are not a lot of non-soccer players. It's the Premier League. They watch the Premier League
17: right.
19: We watch the NFL.
17: A lot of my buddies do.
19: And now, yeah, they're up at 6 in the morning. They go to the sports bars at 9 a.m. and they're watching the Premier League. So that's why they can identify almost every player.
17: Yeah.
19: They're like, it might be Morocco. Oh, it's a small country. Really? They have nine players playing top level. So that's why. But Cape Verde, biggest surprise. The guy, a 41-year-old goalkeeper that drives a bus.
17: Like, how does it happen?
19: Stopping Messi.
17: How does that happen?
19: It's incredible. So you got these stories. So I was in a restaurant. I go, what game am I going to miss? Cape Verde, Argentina. So what? All of a sudden, I found myself. I go, guys, no offense. I think Cape Verde just scored. I'm like, it is 1-1. And then I'm watching them go up 2-1. I'm like, okay, they're going to win it. Cape Verde forces overtime. And then overtime, they score. It was unbelievable.
17: It's anybody's
19: game. And then you watch the forward run into the stands and hug his wife.
17: See, that was
19: come on, beautiful. Man. That's just fantastic.
17: It's such a family atmosphere. I just really hope, as a new fan, that I get to experience this not just during the World Cup, because it has been fascinating.
19: Right, but there's only so much time of the day. Can you take on another sport?
17: I know. It's just great, though.
19: All right. So, and Lawrence, we know on a lighter note, the president's going to NATO to talk with Turkey allies. And then we see Iran have the Ayatollah have his funeral that never ends, chanting death to America.
17: Yeah, with the Houthi rebels.
19: Right. Yeah, with the Houthi rebels, who decided to try to take a ship in the Red Sea on Sunday. Right. A little bored. The good news is the ship had gunmen on there, security people to shoot at these guys, so they backed them off. All right, we covered a lot of ground.
17: Yeah, yeah. I'll see you tomorrow.
19: All right, Lawrence Jones, back in a moment.
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0: 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Senior White House correspondents Jackie Heinrich and Peter Ducey anchor from Washington, D.C.
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11: 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Obviously a major malfunction.
13: 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There has been an accident at the Chernobyl Atomic Power Station.
14: Clearly, this disease, which strikes men and women, children and adults, people of all races, must be stopped. It is estimated that 1.5 million people are now infected with the AIDS virus.
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29: October 30th, 1974. It was the Rumble in the Jungle. World heavyweight champion George Foreman and former world champion Muhammad Ali entered the ring in Zaire in one of the first Don King promoted boxing matches. Muhammad Ali regained the world title from a younger and stronger Foreman and spoke to the press after the fight.
30: I had one hell of a rumble. I had to beat Tarzan's behind first for claiming to be the king in the jungle. For this fight, I've wrestled with alligators, I've tussled with a whale, I done handcuffed lightning and put thunder in jail. You know I'm bad. I have murdered a rock, I injured a stone, and I hospitalized a brick. I'm so bad I make medicine sick. I'm so fast, man, I can run through a hurricane and don't get wet.
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2: I'm Gianna Gelosi with your Fox True Crime Minute. New court filings in an Iowa murder case offer a glimpse of the prosecution's evidence in a fatal shooting that shook the real estate industry 15 years ago. 53-year-old Kristen Ramsey was arrested last month for first-degree murder in the April 2011 death of Ashley Auckland. Auckland was working an open house at a model townhouse when she was shot in the face and the chest at close range. Court documents say a woman who was in the neighboring townhome said she heard two loud noises a

0: few seconds apart, then saw Ramsey by the model home's front door before she was seen by her car talking on her phone. The filings show that call was to an employee of the company that owned the development. At the time, Ramsey was a sales manager. After Ramsey drove off erratically, the witness went to the home and found Auckland unresponsive. Two search warrants were executed at Ramsey's home, including one carried out less than a month after the shooting. In both cases, the document says authorities found guns, illegal substances, and posters threatening violence. There's more on the story at foxnews.com or subscribe to the Fox True Crime Podcast. I'm Gianna Gelosi with your Fox True Crime Minute.
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0: more you listen, the more you'll know. It's Brian Kilmeade.
1: You might have seen this. The internet has gone wild making memes of Flo Balogun one-upping the ref's red card. There's this one where he's using the Uno reverse card. There's this one which is Flo using his get out of jail free card from Monopoly. And then, of course, the card that is actually closest to the truth, the Trump card.
2: That is, and they know what they had too is Golden Visa, you know, the Golden Visa you could pay for. But Balogun's going to play today, and we're talking about that tonight. And I think now people are getting into it. I don't think it's bad for the game at all. I just think there should be an appeal process that was clear. You know, there is a scenario where the appeal that Belgium's putting forward is not meritless because there's a few things that are out there. It was reported earlier when everyone was saying how ridiculous it was that the red card happened. They said, is there an appeal process? So I talked to somebody who knows, and I can't give attribution, but says there is no way to appeal per Article 66.4 of the FDC, of the FIFA manual. So the disciplinary code, Belgium will say 66.4, says no appeal. Okay. Problem is, Cristiano Ronaldo, 41 years old, most famous player ever currently in the world, certainly got a better body than me, came out, and he got suspended for punching a guy or elbowing somebody in the face, and they gave him a red card. It means he's out for two games. He would have missed the first two games of the World Cup. They suspended the suspension. So come on. So now it's unprecedented. My feeling is, it should have been appealable right away. And I think if I'm U.S. soccer, I would have just put it out. I would have just said, hey, we're appealing this. We got our lawyers on this. This matters a lot. We had to finish that game with 40 minutes. There's been punishment already. But now we have to get him back on the field. Because if you look at the play in particular, they watched it back in slow motion. They said you should not do that. You should look at a foul in real motion. If you have to look at it again, look at it again, but do not slow it down. You can slow down an offside call or the goal scenario, if the ball went over the line or not, but not this. When we come back, some serious stuff. Real Admiral Mark Montgomery's been noticing the Ayatollah has his like 2-week funeral. The 86-year-old, we killed him in the beginning of the conflict. They're chanting death to America. When this thing resumes, are they going to look to keep control of the strait? Because I think they have control of it now. Mark Montgomery next.
3: Fox News, I'm Therese Crowley. President Trump rings the opening bells of the New York Stock Exchange and the NASDAQ to herald the Trump Savings Accounts for American Babies. Launching a very busy week, he heads for Turkey later for the NATO summit with allies who are not helpful on Iran. While the streets of Iran echo with death to America chants at their extended July 4th funeral for the Ayatollah killed in the U.S.-Israel airstrikes, Prime Minister Benjamin Netanyahu tells Fox.
4: I think that if the Iranian people were given a chance, they'd throw these bums out. And I think we have to recognize that. They are not America's friend. And we should not let them have nuclear weapons.
3: Accused Charlie Kirk assassin Tyler Robinson in his Provo, Utah preliminary hearing today. 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

0: If you're interested in it, Brian's talking about it. 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
1: Look, Iran is a nation of about 90 million. About 80% of them hate this regime and would like to see it gone. But you still have, quite a few million, a minority that they can bring to the streets. And what do they shout in the streets? They were shouting, death to Trump. Death to me, of course. But death to Trump. We have to kill Trump. Death to America. This is what is the face of this minority that has taken over, hijacked this talented people, the Iranian people, the people who fight for freedom, have been massacred on the streets for freedom. I think that if the Iranian people were given a chance, they'd throw these bums out.
2: That is the Prime Minister Netanyahu this morning with me on Fox and Friends. He was speaking out. He also went on to say, and I'll play a little bit later, about Turkey, really concerned about Erdogan. Rear Admiral Mark Montgomery joins us now, Senior Director of the Center for Cyber and Technology Innovation for Freedom of Defense of Democracies. Admiral, I'm watching, through interpretation, the Ayatollah's burial that goes on forever. I was kind of shocked to see Qatar and Saudi Arabia send delegations there. They trying to make amends? Do they know who's been rocketing their bases, our bases, over the last few months?
3: Well, I mean, they'll claim part of it's that it's a clerical position, but the reality is they've always, even the UAE in the past, I think they tempered from it this time, kind of make sure that they maintain relations and maintain access. And so I think there's some of that there, but I was glad, from my point of view, I'm not surprised by either one. I'm particularly not surprised by Qatar. They're about as transactional as a country can be. So, that doesn't shock me. I hope at the same time, they're building really good counter-drone interceptor defenses, because a Iranian missile and drone is coming to a piece of critical infrastructure near them very soon, and they need to be ready to defend themselves. So they can go to this funeral. It is going to have no effect on whether they get struck by Iran in the next 2 to 3 or 4 months.
2: So the Washington Post has this story today that this next group, or a bunch of lieutenants and people that were in the field in the past, and they are much more akin to being aggressive than the ones that we wiped out. And the foreign minister and president have been pushed aside of late on the decision making. Is that what you hear?
3: Well, certainly we did remove the top shelf people who had a history of negotiating, not with good intent, mind you, but negotiating with us over time. With the actual IRGC leadership, it's not that we pulled a guy from the field, it's that we pulled a guy off the sidelines who I think was harder, as hardline. I don't think in the IRGC senior leadership they were hawks and doves. I think they were hawks and vicious hawks, and maybe we have slightly more vicious hawks now, but we shouldn't fool ourselves. Who we kill, the reason, the death of those leaders is not the cause of their hawkishness now. Their hawkishness is driven by the fact that they think they have leverage.
2: Do they?
3: They do have, so not on the nuclear. Interestingly, they normally like rope-a-dope. They had leverage on the Obama and Biden administrations when they negotiated, because we want a deal on nuclear, on uranium, on the 440 kilos and all that. But under President Trump right now, he's not in a hurry on that. He has an election in November. And so if you told me there were 4 60-day extensions to the current talk, I would say Trump's okay with that. Now, come next January or February, there'll be a new Trump, one who's no longer constrained by a domestic election cycle, and maybe will force their hand. Where they do have leverage is the Strait of Hormuz. When they come out of this funeral week, they're going to look and go, boy, that IMO Oman route, what I used to call the southern transit scheme closest to Oman, is allowing out a good amount of oil, crude each day, and a little bit of LNG and some fertilizer. And when you combine it with the work being done by the Saudis and the UAE through their pipelines, we're starting to be able to, the supply chain has restored, especially given the reduction in like Chinese usage and a few other places around the world. Supply chain's restoring. And in fact, if they don't change facts on the ground, the Iranians, we're going to start refueling strategic reserves around the world.
2: Wow.
3: To get back up.
2: But will that stop the price of gas from going down because they're resupplying themselves?
3: At some point we do have to do that. Yeah, at some point what it does is it meters it.
2: Okay.
3: Now, gas in the United, we don't actually export You know, we don't actually import much gas. It's a very limited amount of a specific refinement, but it impacts us a little bit. But overall, the Brent price does, the crude price does drive. You can eventually see it in our gas tank. So yes, what it's going to do is temper the go down. But the president's been right. I mean, he was, a lot of economists said he was wrong about what would happen to gas prices at the termination of the war. And the president's, his, you know, spider sense for this was smarter than the than the economists in general. So I'm not going to disagree with them right now. But I do think refilling does, as you alluded to, has an impact on the declining in prices.
2: It's $3.80. A month ago was $4.22. So, Admiral, you wrote this column that I think is important about what you think could take place and what should be done for NATO. Obviously, there's a lot of friction there. And NATO, I understood, was a little disconcerted that we struck without telling them. But having said that, I was disappointed, you probably more realistic, that they haven't even offered to step up whatever their resources, whether it's clearing mines or whether it was helping escort through the strait. And they have no, and in fact, some of the negative comments from the president of the Chancellor of Germany, dismissive, and the lack of using our bases has caused it a rupture. Do you think that there's a scenario where NATO comes out stronger from this latest summit in Turkey? I believe we'll get him back. I just have this sense because it's Admiral Mark Montgomery. I think we just froze, but I'd hate to give up on it. I could tell we froze. We lost him because we're streaming this. And you'll see it later. Well, at least unless we get him back, you'll see the portion that is not frozen. But what I'm referring to is a column that he wrote. It was really quite interesting in the New York Post today. And he said the first order of business would be spurring European investment in defense. And when they talk about getting everybody to 5%, now we're at 3.5%. Reagan was at 5%. And Reagan was spending less, like $500 billion. We're at $980 billion. And we got to get to $1.5 trillion. I'm like, oh my goodness, what a waste of money. And that's not a waste of money. The percentage of our GDP, we're making so much money now. And the dollar's devalued somewhat that we need the $1.5 trillion, let alone to get the Golden Dome. Admiral, just want to get to the scenario. I don't know if you heard the question. Is there a scenario that you see, that you can script, that we would that NATO would be stronger at the end of this Turkey summit?
3: There is. I'm glad you brought that up. And the context you gave was fantastic about, you know, how we're recovering our defense budget. But we were never a freeloader. We were always, you know, we came down to 3%, but our 3% was still like $850 billion. So, you know, we deserve a lot of credit for that. President Trump deserves a lot of credit for leaning on him. I think the key is Germany in this summit. Germany has stepped up. They've actually increased production. They're doing defense industrial base, and they're not being rude about it. They're going, look, we want to do it with American companies. You know, the French are fairly, you know, are like, we need to go build our defense industrial base without the United States. Yeah. The Germans are like, no, we need to build our industrial base with the United States. So the Poland and the Baltics already in the green column, right? You know, 5% plus taking Russia seriously. You see Romania coming up, the countries that are close coming up. Now you see Germany. The President and Secretary General Rutte, and Secretary General Mark Rutte has been a fantastic NATO leader, need to focus on the countries west of Germany, France, the United Kingdom, Spain, Italy. Italy, actually, to her credit, she's been increasing, real increases. The French, though, are still under 2.1%, with promises they'll get it in the future, so the President should lean on them. Spain, you know, is an outcast here, saying they're never going to come to 3.5. And then the UK, he needs to talk to, you know, unfortunately, he's going to be talking to Keir Starmer, who's on his way out. But their defense budget has a weird, like, $5 billion, you know, unpaid-for defense bill in it. And, you know, the incoming prime minister is not going to, like, try to figure that one out. So I have to see what happens. So the answer is he can. I think he and Rutte, and he should let Rutte take the lead in beating on the Europeans. Rutte does a really good job of that.
2: So, Admiral, we're just looking. Let's say that when the funeral is over and the 4th of July is done and the president gets out of NATO, give me as to how you think this whole scenario with this MOU, which has got so many problems with it. I mean, whoever wrote that up, when this is all said and done, should never be involved in a negotiation again. But having said that, how do you see this playing out through the summer?
3: I think if Trump takes control of this, because you're right, whoever negotiated this did not go great. First of all, he'll let the nuclear rope-a-dope. I think he's okay with that. You know, just let that bounce on. It's the strait where they're starting to realize that the southern route is killing them, you know, letting the oil through. And if they start to strike, and there's two ways they can do it. They can just go straight at the ships, the merchant ships, and see if we'll defend them. Or second, they can create angst in Lebanon, you know, have Hezbollah do something, get Israel to strike them, and then say, well, now we're striking, you know, Arab partners in the United States. You know, and they can, in other words, they can impose costs that way, make it painful for oil to flow through. And I think the president's got to be ready to, instead of just doing proportionate counterstrikes, do disproportionate counterstrikes and focus them on the Bandar Abbas area, taking out drone, small boat, mine capabilities, anything we found. You know, we've been studying it for 8 weeks. You know, we did a 40-day war. We're now studying the battle damage assessments, and we're going to figure out how to take that stuff out. So I think we could see some kinetic action, and, you know, that'll affect gas prices. But the president's been really good at metering that, keeping it temporary, keeping it down. We'll have to see what happens, though, when the Iranians push harder.
2: So here's a quote from the Iranian spokesperson. We took advantage of the ceasefire, improved our capabilities, updated our target bank. If we are attacked, we will have an overwhelming response. You're shaking your head.
3: No. I mean, they still have the... Look, their ballistic missiles did not do a lot of damage. Patriot and THAAD and the Navy standard missile systems and Israeli Arrow worked. 90%+, maybe 95%+. Where we sucked was drone defense. The Navy survived it. Because the Navy can get range, depth, move back, and have their planes come in behind the drones and shoot them down. Israel, Jordan, Western Saudi Arabia, no problem, because you're distance. You can shoot down the drones with aircraft, with these cheap $25,000 rockets we have. What's not protected is Bahrain, Qatar, UAE, and Kuwait, and Eastern Saudi Arabia. And those countries have been working with Ukraine to get counter-drone interceptors, ground-based ones. Our bases need to have those. Now, most of our stuff's moved west. We're not going to have AWACS struck on the ground again. That's just not going to happen because we've positioned ourselves. Make strikes a little longer, but we are not going to be in a position where we get struck hard. So things will be different. The Iranians will really have to target private building, you know, residential buildings to get any kind of impact.
2: Admiral, lastly, just on Ukraine, I'm in awe of what they've been able to accomplish and withstand. How bad is Russia right now? We've seen those video of the lines, the fights. We've seen another refinery get blown up over the weekend. We find out there's massive gas and oil shortages, and now we've stopped allowing them to sell oil unsanctioned because we have the MOU with Iran. What are they going to talk about? The president's going to talk to Zelensky. He's going to talk to Putin. What do you think is going to get done, or what could get done?
3: I think the president, I'm headed back to Ukraine next week for a couple weeks of training, and I agree with you. My take for the last year has been they're not going to lose on the ground. Now they're imposing costs with medium range and long range strike. Medium range are taking out the logistics of the Russian army, so the Russians can't really plan good fights. Long range are taking out the oil refining and distribution. I think Trump needs to turn to Putin and say, look, Zelensky's got the cards. You're going to have to come off your maximalist demands, and we'll help you negotiate a graceful as possible way out of this. Otherwise, you are not going to win, and I'm going to bring economic pressure on you. The president could do that, and I believe that would bring Putin. Putin needs a kick in the backside to get to the table and make a reasonable offer. He has not done that.
2: Admiral, I think the president's getting bad information from Putin himself and some people who don't like Ukraine on his staff. Because when I do talk to him, he's always saying, no, they're losing ground. I go, Mr. President, they're not losing ground anymore. I mean, you got to see what's happening. So I just hope that he looks at the Institute for the Study of War and talks to people, you know, because things have changed.
3: Yeah. ISW, like I'm on the front line, it's 99.9% accurate. It is as accurate as American intelligence. It's great. Jack Keane has it exactly right when he talks about it. We absolutely, Ukraine is not losing this ground fight. And I'm not a big fan of them going on a big ground offensive. I think that plays at risk. They're really losing a lot less people. The personnel exchange rate is really dropping off, you know, from one to three, one Ukrainian for three Russians to one to six. You know what I mean? They're really doing fighting smart and wise. A little bit of economic support from us in terms of economic pressure on Russia could really help turn the tables at this point.
2: Yeah, get a missile defense. All they want is some more Patriots faster. They deserve it.
3: Oh, they need those.
2: They deserve it. They are now the best army, pound for pound, in Europe, and people should learn from them, and they want to help other people. So please stop putting down Ukraine. You're really on the wrong side. Rear Admiral Mark Montgomery, you're on the right side. Thanks so much.
3: Thank you, sir.
2: Back in a moment.
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18: 1989, the Soviet Union leaves Afghanistan.
19: General Boris Grumov crossed the bridge over the Amu Darya River. This was the final act in the withdrawal of all Soviet armed forces and services from the Republic of Afghanistan.
20: The government has to show clearly it has abandoned the old Stalinist class struggle approach.
21: Banishment for life for Pete Rose from baseball is the sad end of a sorry episode.
22: I gambled on other sports other than baseball. I never gambled on baseball, but I think I'm being punished pretty severely.
23: So the Oakland A's take a...
24: I'll tell you what, we have an earth.
25: Jim Baker, once one of this nation's most powerful televangelists, now faces a lifetime in prison.
26: 300 East Berliners are climbing over the metal fence here towards the Berlin Wall.
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8: With 6 months until voters pick their congressional representative, we've been tracking the national mood, and our Fox News poll finds a close race for the House. A year ago, Democrats were favored by 7 percentage points. Now, it's a 5-point edge within the margin of sampling error. If the election were today, 52% of voters say they'd back the Democratic candidate in their district, 47% the Republican. That difference comes from greater enthusiasm on the left. By an 8-point margin, more Democrats than Republicans say they feel extremely motivated to vote this year. It's important to remember, while a lead on the generic House ballot question reflects a national preference, House seats are decided district by district. So a party's advantage in the polls doesn't directly translate into winning seats, especially these days with so few competitive districts. I'm Dana Blanton. That's your Poll Parade.
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0: A new high for the Dow. I'm Chris Foster of Fox News. The Dow hits 53,000 for the first time.
1: Ring the bell, Mr. President.
0: After President Trump in the Oval Office rings the opening bell to start the trading day on Wall Street to celebrate the Treasury Department's launch of Trump accounts July 4th, investment accounts for children.
2: We're giving this money to children so they can have a good life.
0: They're for kids born between 2005 and 2025 and 2028, started with $1,000 from the federal government, then up to $5,000 a year in other contributions after that to age 18. Fox confirms that President Trump called soccer's governing body FIFA's president to intervene, and an automatic ban for Team USA's top scorer for tonight's match against Belgium is overturned on review. But now the Belgians are appealing that decision. Phil Balogun was ejected during the last match after stepping on an opponent's ankle.
3: After receiving the red card, Balogun was supposed to miss Monday night's game. The Belgian Soccer Federation is, quote, astonished by FIFA's decision to suspend the ban, citing Article 27 of its disciplinary code. They continued, it's in, quote, direct contradiction of the competition regulations. Jay Berman, Fox News.
0: Prosecutors in Utah today start presenting evidence against Tyler Robinson, conservative activist Charlie Kirk's accused murderer, for a judge to determine if there's enough evidence to proceed with a trial.
4: Family from both sides of this case will come face to face inside the courtroom, sitting just across the aisle from each other. And for the first time since her husband's assassination, Erica Kirk will put her eyes on the man she thinks is responsible. And just this morning, the Kirk family released a statement ahead of today's critical hearing, saying this in part, Charlie was a beloved husband, son, brother, friend, and father. Every court proceeding serves as a painful reminder of his death and the loss that has irrevocably impacted our lives and the lives of his children.
0: It's Fox's Chandley Painter in Provo, Utah. 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
0: Shootings in at least 10 states over the weekend, including Illinois and Chicago.
7: Three people dead, 21 shot, three stabbed in various attacks over the long holiday weekend. Two police officers are among those wounded but are expected to recover. Homicides are up 5% in Chicago right now compared to the same time last year. But the crime wasn't just in the Windy City. In Brooklyn, an 18-year-old was arrested on Sunday after firing seven times into an unmarked police car. Officer Robert Carroll, a husband, father of three, who was set to retire in just 10 days, was shot in the back, but he only has minor injuries because he was wearing his bulletproof vest.
0: Fox's Todd Pyro. Eight people were shot at a family cookout in Brooklyn, New York. 13 shot, two killed over the weekend in Boston. The Trump administration's DOGE cost-cutting commission is no more.
8: President Trump's 2025 executive order creating the Department of Government Efficiency also established an end to it as well this year on July 4th. DOGE claims it saved $215 billion, including by canceling diversity, equity, and inclusion grants, terminating leases for underused office space, and slashing duplicate software licenses. Its public receipts do not fully document the headline savings claim. DOGE initially claimed it would save taxpayers $2 trillion before reducing its goal to $1 trillion and eventually falling far short of that. A message on the DOGE website says they are, quote, working to upload all its receipts. Tanya J. Powers, Fox News.
0: Despite tension with President Trump lately, Israel's Prime Minister Benjamin Netanyahu says the U.S. and Israel still see eye to eye.
9: Sometimes, as happens among the best of allies, and we are the best of allies, there can be differences of opinion. We usually speak about it.

0: an open conversation. You can imagine the president has his way of expressing things, and so do I. But we are, we're allies.
1: 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I'm Chris Foster, Fox News.
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16: All right, from 48th and 6th in Midtown Manhattan, heard around the country, around the world, Brian Kilmeade Show coming your way. We're following a bunch of stories, including what we're also seeing looking back at America 250 over the weekend, which was pretty special. The President of the United States having a major press conference in the Oval Office to get people aware the Trump account's launched today. That's every kid can get $1,000. You just got to sign up for it. Who wouldn't want $1,000 into their account? Michael Goodwin is standing by. Caitlin Bretzlow is going to be with us too, spokesman for the Americans for Prosperity. So we'll talk about that and talk about the economy. Right now we have gas down to $3.80. The reason why in blue states it's up so high, they put all these taxes and fees in there. They also want to make sure that gas stays high for their election fortune. So let's get to the big three.
17: Number three.
0: Look, Iran is a nation of about 90 million. About 80% of them hate this regime and would like to see it gone. But you still have quite a few million that they can bring to the streets. And what do they shout in the streets? Death to Trump. Death to me, of course. Death to America.
16: Burying the Ayatollah. But what's next for Iran's regime, which still lives? I talked to Israeli Prime Minister Netanyahu when we previewed the NATO summit, where a lack of support for us in Iran will be on Trump's agenda.
17: Number two.
18: And I expect our party over the course of this next year or so to go through a battle about what we believe in and then come out unified in a way that we can take the fight to the other side and really deliver for the American people.
16: Right. Governor Josh Shapiro, socialist, taking control of the Dems as Hakeem joins the extremes. The GOP now has a path to surviving the midterms.
17: Number one.
19: I love it. In the end, they got the decision right. Flo should have never been sent off. The great news is Flo is back. I think justice was done. And let's go.
16: Landon Donovan, one of America's finest, now a broadcaster, weighs in on the Titanic decision by FIFA, rescinding the red card ban of Flo Balogun, allowing him to play tonight against Belgium. Outrage in the Belgium camp. We recreate how this decision came down and look at England's stunning win in Mexico. Against Mexico in Mexico and Norway dominating Brazil 2-0. I was actually at that game. Michael Goodwin joins us now. Michael, I don't think about you in soccer, but have you noticed the World Cup?
20: Hey, thank you, Brian. Yes, you know, my love of soccer up to now has been limited to when my grandson is playing. I never played myself. It was not popular when I was young. But I must say, you beat us to it, Brian. You beat the country to a level of soccer. And it must be a pleasure for you to see the whole country, you know, taken over by this mania.
16: Yeah, and just, you know, some people, like I was talking to Dave Portnoy at Barstool, and he says, Brian, when this cup is over, we're going to ignore soccer again. I go, I don't think so. You know? But, I mean, it's okay. You know, but the thing is, what I think most encouraging is non-soccer players. You know, sports fans are watching, and I thought to myself, I see a guy, and they'll go, yeah, I'm watching soccer. And I go, did you play? No. I'm going, well, really? So you still watch?
20: That's me. I mean, my wife and I have been watching virtually every game we can, and we enjoyed it. We're commenting back and

0: forth on, along with other people, but what's going on, what just happened, what was that ruling, why did they rule that way? But nonetheless, the enthusiasm of the crowds is really contagious.
1: And I just think it's an important time for our country celebrating our birthday to see our country reflected through their eyes. And we're not trying. We're just living.
0: Absolutely.
1: And they're just coming up going, wow, I love this place. And these people are so nice. And I went to 4 games already. And there is not a bit of violence or anger. And you know how passionate people are? They're not. I'm watching a stadium full of 2/3 of which were Brazilian fans. They were getting crushed by Norway. They lose 2-0. There's no anger. And we're living amongst each other. So I think it's just been a win-win.
0: Yeah, and it's amazing to me when you contrast it with American sports. You watch a baseball or football game, a lot of people are wearing the team jerseys or something like that. But in soccer, it seems to be a requirement to wear the jersey of the team you support. I mean, it's really something. And to think about, people travel from around the world to get here for these games, hotels, stadium tickets. I mean, it's quite an expense that people have made. So this is a huge economic footprint all over America.
1: So I want to bring you to the controversy right now, which is, I think, more up your alley. We have a situation where the U.S. got their lawyers, the U.S. Soccer, and said this Flo Balogun should not be thrown out of this game. And you guys watch this video replay in slow motion. You're not supposed to. It's supposed to be real time. You just, if you miss the call, that's what it's for. If you have offsides or there's a problem with the ball over the line, that's different. But when it comes to a foul, you shouldn't, but you did. So they petitioned and they plow him into play tonight. Now, Belgium 2 hours ago complained vociferously, and now they've appealed the appeal. So that has added drama to this. Last time they played, it was 5-2, Belgium won. Now all of Europe is mad at us for this too. They're saying America is messing with the world's game. So now it becomes something bigger than just a soccer game.
0: Right, and of course, Donald Trump is at the center of it. I must say, Brian, when the suspension was first put out and then explained what it would entail, I thought, this is Trump. Trump is going to get involved here. He has to, right? I mean, it's his nature, but it's right up his alley. And look, I must say, what the whole event has done is, to me, is to kind of cast something of a pall over the enthusiasm, because it's got like a bunch of lawyers now. And that's, of course, the antithesis of what we look for in sports: clarity, winners and losers, right? Not an explanation is required. So I think this is right up Trump's alley. And look, if I were him, I would have done the same thing. If you can do a gentle persuasion, he didn't threaten to deport everybody unless he got the ruling. So he did it the right way.
1: Yeah, and there's, you know, I'm seeing what Belgium's going to say is, if you look at the FIFA rules, they say Article 66.4 says you're not allowed to appeal a suspension. Okay, then why did you do it for Cristiano Ronaldo? He's supposed to be out the first 2 games of the tournament, and you put him in. So you allowed him to play. So you can't have it 2 ways.
0: No, that's it. There's always been some precedent, and then they didn't take away the red card. They simply suspended the suspension. Wayne Rooney, the Brit great, was talking about, you know, how they were trying to negotiate with him at one point over a red card. And if he did this, it would be lifted. If he didn't do that, it wouldn't be lifted. So it went beyond just your conduct on the game. It went into, what do you do next? What do you do afterwards? So it does seem very lawyerly and very political on FIFA's part.
1: And all I can tell you, the reason I'm talking to Michael about it, not only because I care about it, but I would move it to the back burner if I didn't know 30 million people watched the last game. 30 million. I mean, you got to be kidding me. And that's a field of 32. You know what it's going to be like tonight in the field of 16?
0: Well, and it's right. And think about it. Here we had the Knicks, which was must-see TV.
1: Absolutely.
0: And now the World Cup. I mean, there's been quite a run of events.
1: I will say this too, and if they do win, he's going to score. There's no scenario where he's not. So I want to talk about something else that's New York but beyond, and that is the rise of socialism. People are on the president for including that communism, socialism talk. It's not political. It is a fact. We have the rise of socialists. You saw one in Colorado, beat a woman that's been in the office since 97. And then you have Hakeem Jeffries now kowtowing to the socialists, welcoming them aboard, even though that he was lobbying for two others that lost. And then you have Chuck Schumer also flipping with Plattner. He was going for the sitting governor. Plattner's a socialist. So now he's going for her. So you have a big breakup. What's happening now in the Democratic Party? Would you want to put it in context?
0: Well, I think it's being devoured before our eyes. It's being taken over by the socialists, the far leftists. Many of them are anti-Semites. So it's already changed the character of the Democratic Party, even though it's a relative small minority within the party. These numbers of seats, maybe a dozen, maybe 15. But of course, Mamdani in New York, the mayor sends a warning signal that this could be the future of the blue cities, right? They could all flip to socialist mayors. And how long until you have a socialist governor? But even before that, Brian, you have the influence of lawmakers in the state and city and, of course, in Congress. So it doesn't happen overnight. It's a gradual erosion of what the old Democratic Party used to stand for. And at some point, you know, like a sandcastle, the water keeps lapping at it, and finally the whole thing collapses. That's what I think we're in the beginning of the early stages, anyway, of what is happening to the Democratic Party.
1: Yeah, we'll say, by the way, Donald Trump's talking about the red card now in the Oval Office, while with the Trump accounts and Michael Dell, who gave all that money, and everybody else whose idea it was, with the Trump accounts there. So it's pretty cool. We'll see what happens. I think the less he talks about it, the better. Leave it up to FIFA. I think they made the right decision. So I look for people like James Carville came, says time for a schism. I've seen other people say it's time for a schism. Bill Clinton, I have no problem with that. Barack Obama sings Wheels on the Bus with Mondami. Here's Governor Josh Shapiro, who many people think is a moderate, on Darylisa Avila Chevalier, who won her with her scenario of disbanding prisons, opening up our border, and hating America. Cut 12.
2: Her district voted for her, but I have profound differences from that particular candidate, you know, based on the citations that you read there. And she's not someone, you know, who seemingly I would agree with on many things or that we share similar values. She ran on the Democratic ticket, I guess, as a socialist. Her voters in that district determined that she was the one they wanted representing her.
1: Not exactly get out of my party, is it?
0: No, but what's interesting about, to me, Brian, is that Pennsylvania, right? Shapiro, as you say, considered a moderate. You have Fetterman and McCormick in the Senate. Two very reasonable, I would say, Fetterman has become, you know, my favorite Democrat this year, in the last couple of years. And McCormick is very sensible as a Republican, very mainline. So the three of them, in a way, are very unusual, Shapiro, McCormick, and Fetterman, when you look at, say, New York's governors or California's governors and senators. They're very, very different. New Jersey even has gone more and more left. So I think it is interesting to see this is happening state by state, how the different states and the different leaders in each state handle it will be somewhat different.
1: So Hassan Piker is the podcasting spiritual leader of communists and socialists who hates America and seems to be supporting the Senate candidate for Michigan, Abdul El-Assid, and then Plattner and all these other people who are socialists. He didn't get Richie Torres. If people don't know, he's pro-Israel. He is a liberal Democrat. But Richie Torres stood up to the socialist entities and stood up against the Columbia riots, against the Jews. And guess what? Hassan Piker, who thinks he's, I guess, involved in wrestling somehow, he says he's coming for him next time. He said, enjoy your 2 years because I'm going to knock you out next time. This is a Democrat against a Democrat. We're not talking about an angry Republican. So this guy, Hassan Piker, I mean, between him and Bernie Sanders and AOC, they are the power of the Democratic Party.
0: Look, I agree. And the question, Brian, is, are they the future? Or are they somehow fish out of water? I think that's still to be determined. But part of the answer will come from the Richie Torres, who happens to be my congressman. And he, as you say, he stood firm against this sludge that the socialists have ginned up against the Democratic Party. And I think that if Richie Torres can survive that, then that will be an inspiration to other Democrats who don't like the socialists. So, look, one election at a time, this battle will be fought out for a number of years.
1: Yeah, and I think it gives the Republicans the first real shot at the midterms, at bucking tradition in history, because they can legitimately play that card without saying we're exaggerating. Because you could say, well, I'm a moderate. Well, call out the rest of your party, because if they get in power, we're not going to recognize this country. Whereas opposed to when a conservative comes into power, go to the right. If a liberal gets in power, you go to the left. If you get an extremist, a socialist in power, all these crazy New York policies will be national policies.
0: That's right. And look, you know, Brian, when this started a few years ago, I think of Ilhan Omar, Tlaib, and others in that initial wave, AOC. And the Democrats did not push back. Nancy Pelosi in the House, where most of them were, didn't really push back, and neither did Schumer in the Senate. And so they kept him in the party. They kept him basically organized in the sense that they voted for all the Joe Biden bills, even though they said they didn't go far enough. He didn't destroy America in order to save it. So that kind of rhetoric didn't stop Schumer and Pelosi and others from welcoming them into the party. And now the tent is spoiled. Now there are so many of them that it's a real revolution within the party.
1: Got it. Michael Goodwin, thanks so much. Check out his columns in the New York Post. Have a great day, Michael. Appreciate it.
0: My pleasure. Thank you, Brian.
1: We are back, and the president's taking all questions about the FIFA red card now. It's with everything going on in this world. The only thing stupider, and I'm a soccer guy. You know, ask him a question, move on. But I'm a soccer guy, too. But they just think they're going to make the president look bad on the world stage. He's not. He doesn't care. But number two is the other thing was watching George Stephanopoulos have Doug Burgum on yesterday and talk for 12 minutes about the reflecting pool. As if there's nothing else going on in the world. Brian Kilmeade Show.
3: It's Brian Kilmeade.

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7: 1 year ago, Cardinal Robert Prevost was elected Pope Leo XIV as the first American to ever become the Bishop of Rome. In the first official biography of the Pope, author Elise Allen says Leo has a special message to American Catholics.
8: Building friendship, building community, remembering that in spite of our differences, we can be friends and we can treat each other as human beings. You know, I think that's his big message.
7: And it's a message that has been tested and making headlines in the last few weeks as the Pope and President Trump sparred over disagreements about the war in Iran. Allen was the first journalist to have a lengthy interview with Pope Leo after his election, and she says Leo has a quiet strength that may surprise people, but one that can take on the world leaders. He was well prepared to stand his ground even against the President of the United States.
8: I think Leo, you know, was not entirely surprised by that, but he also said very clearly he is not trying to attack anybody with what he says. He's trying to preach the gospel, and I think he sincerely means that.
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1: I understand sports really well, really well. And that wasn't a foul. That wasn't even an infraction. That was two guys running full speed that happened to crash into each other. You can't take your foot and properly place it on somebody else's foot when you're going. No, these were two great athletes that got tangled up. And this referee, who is a little bit suspect, if you check his past. I don't want to say that because I don't like to create controversy, but very suspect. If you'd like, I'll provide you with the past.
2: Yeah, the past is in 2023, he's accused of game fixing in Brazil. But he was never charged. But that is, he was good enough to get into the World Cup. Remember, the referee didn't make the call. This was called, the AR got into his headset and said, review this. We think it's a red card. And the referee looked at it in slow motion and red carded Balogun. He's gone. They go out and win in the last 35 minutes and score an extra goal and they advance. But now he got reinstated 3 hours ago. Belgium asked for an appeal of the appeal after expressing astonishment with the reversal and said, I thought it was not 4th of July. He thought it was April Fool's. It wasn't. But the one thing you get from all the people is, like, shouldn't have been a foul to begin with. All right, we're going to come back and talk about what's happening with these Trump accounts and so much more. You're listening to The Brian Kilmeade Show. We're also going to be looking at the economy and the president's big Oval Office meeting.
3: Fox News, I'm CJ Poppin. Unprecedented opening on Wall Street. Yeah, President Trump rings the opening bell from the Oval Office, opening trading for both the New York Stock Exchange and NASDAQ, celebrating Trump accounts, a new federal savings and investment vehicle for kids that started on July 4th.
1: We're giving this money to children so they can have a good life.
3: The Dow hits an all-time intraday high, the opening bell topping 53,000 for the first time ever. Has retreated a little. U.S. soccer star Flo Balogun can play tonight on Fox versus Belgium, but that could change.
4: FIFA is giving both Belgium and U.S. soccer federations to lodge their claims as to why their view of this should be the one that FIFA follows through with.
3: That is Fox's Jonathan Hunt in Seattle. The game is at 8 p.m. Eastern. 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
1: Hey, welcome back, everybody. It's the Brian Kilmeade Show. We're just watching the President of the United States is taking questions about the Trump accounts, and believe it or not, all the networks are taking it, and I'm wondering why. You know why? Because they're getting his response about the red card, the role he played, and I'm not sure he had any role. They had U.S. soccer moving forward, and there were lawyers. There's a White House commission to help the World Cup, to organize the World Cup, with Andrew Giuliani supervises. There's lawyers with them. But the President of the United States, of course, he weighed in because this is not a red card. It's one of those controversial things going on right now. But this is a decision, this FIFA, along with U.S. soccer, and that's the petition. But now Belgium has a chance to overturn it again. Caitlin Bledsoe joins us now on a different note, spokesman for the Americans for Prosperity. Caitlin, welcome.
2: Hi, Brian. Good to see you again.
1: So first, what could you tell me? What did you think of the festivities over the weekend? The weather couldn't stop us from celebrating, but it was delayed.
2: The weather couldn't stop us from celebrating. I was lucky enough to be in town. I wouldn't have missed it for the world. And it was phenomenal. I mean, seeing the crowd of people that were on the National Mall prior to the weather, I think they said it was over 400,000, which is phenomenal. But the best thing is the amount of people who came back following, you know, it just goes to show you people really wanted to be part of the celebration. And that fireworks show was absolutely stunning. Very well done to Freedom 250 and everyone who organized.
1: And as we, but it's not over yet, right? I mean, this is the punctuation because it's the actual day, but we're doing stuff the whole year.
2: We're doing stuff the whole year. AFP certainly is doing stuff the whole year. We've been lucky enough to be part of the Great American State Fair, which is still going on for a few more days. We've had over 15,000 people visit our installation. So if you're in town, come by and see us.
1: I did. And we were there broadcasting there. I was there Saturday night. And I was there, I believe, Sunday and Monday and Tuesday of last week. But just looking back at some of the scenarios, we were just talking about some historians who had a chance to put America, with the idea of America. Sometimes you get caught up and you wonder, am I just cheerleading for my home team? Or are we really a unique nation? So number one economically, number one militarily, saved the free world. Besides that, I can't really think of accomplishments. But then you have people who put in perspective what we've accomplished. And look at what Ken Burns had to say when he was asked about the types of people and the scenario in which this country was created. I don't know if you've seen his Revolutionary War series, but it's unbelievable. Cut 36.
3: This will always, for all of human history, you know, if I'm making a film, you know, 200 years from now, which I won't, it will be we will be talking about wars and political violence. But we have a system here in which we have at least the recipe to pull out the fuel rods of anger and distrust and hatred. The question is for Americans right now, as we approach this glorious moment, 250 years, the oldest democracy on earth, do you want to continue to cook with that recipe? Or can you be, as authoritarians always do, convincing you it's better if everything's ordered, or that our story is only one people and not other people? The whole story is this unbelievably wide variety of people who improbably come together. That's the headline.
1: Well put, right?
2: Absolutely well put. I couldn't agree more.
1: And the thing is, we've always been in a situation where we're always pulling at each other. Jefferson and Adams, you know, John Quincy Adams and Andrew Jackson. You know, you have people saying the most horrible things after the Civil War that you could imagine. We had the Great Compromise, which led to segregation. So we have always had stops and starts, but we always try to move forward and make ourselves better. I think that's underappreciated. We become a self-regulating people.
2: I think you're exactly right. And when we were together last Monday on Fox and Friends, you were kind enough to have us on to talk about our declaration project. And our goal was to get 100,000 individuals to read the declaration before July 4th. And I'm excited to share, Brian, that we did. We actually exceeded our goal to 110,000. And I bring that up because the clip you just played, the point you just made.
1: We just froze again. We'll get it right back. It's no problem. But when the one thing we were getting to is they have this project where since it's America 250, they encourage everyone to read the Declaration of Independence and then go online and tell them. So they have the Great American Fair, which was right behind us for Monday, Tuesday, and throughout the day. But you were telling about the Declaration Project and Caitlin Bledsoe. You were just talking about how many people actually joined you in that effort.
2: Yes, we had a goal of 100,000 individuals to read the Declaration on or before July 4th. And you asked us when we were together last Monday if we thought we'd be able to reach that goal. And I'm excited to share we did. We actually surpassed it. And I bring this up because with the socialist and progressive candidates that are ramming the airwaves through with really false narratives about how terrible this country is, we're seeing and hearing the opposite. We're seeing that this anniversary is bringing people together more so than ever and wanting people are wanting to become more civically engaged and seeing numbers like the 110,000 reading the Declaration or like the 15,000 people coming by the Great American State Fair and doing activations in our booth. People really want to be part of the future of this country. And I think that's so important to underscore right now.
1: Yeah, I think so too. What about the fact that the founding fathers, a few years ago, we were talking about, well, the Thomas Jefferson and James Madison and George Washington, they had slaves. So they have to be, their statues got to be taken down and we have to apologize for that. So we have a scenario where there's a whole bunch of people who wanted to do that. Thankfully, people understand we're not a perfect people or a perfect country and that we didn't invent slavery and slavery was there. What we did is get rid of it and fight a war to make sure of it. But then we got this clown mayor in New York City who used the George Washington's original desk when he was president in New York City. He uses it to make a speech denigrating a country that gave him this great opportunity. Cut 28.
4: The powerful have always known their answer. America, in their view, is an arena of supremacy, where only a select few are allowed freedom, where not all are created equal. America, if you ask them, becomes less the more people it welcomes. America, they will tell you, belongs only to those with the right accent or the right shade of skin. At every moment in our past, those who led through exclusion and isolation have tried to win power and enrich themselves by turning us against one another. Division is the oldest trick in politics. And the cheapest.
1: You believe this guy? While speaking like this, talking about the dangers of division.
2: It's pretty unbelievable, especially when he's also putting out things like we have to have 78 degrees thermostats. It's just, these things are incredibly unrealistic. And when you actually talk to people, I know there's a lot of primaries happening right now. We're seeing these candidates emerge. But when you actually talk to individuals who are going to be part of the general electorate and not just these primaries, these ideas, when you talk to them about these ideas these individuals are pushing, they're not supported, or at least not widely supported. We also saw this in 2024, where there was an overwhelming trend that bucked these types of policies. But anytime that the narrative is this prominent, we need to be concerned.
1: I know. I thought it was interesting that Jonah Goldberg, who's often critical of this administration, said this when he heard Mondami say that. Cut 29.
5: This whole idea, look, I think dissent is good and it's an important right. Free speech is an important right. The right to petition government, all that kind of stuff. But there is this logic from the DSA left that makes this thing that says, you know, dissent is the highest form of patriotism. Therefore, treason is the highest form of dissent. It makes no sense. It's garbage. He is playing into all these code words about how this is a bad country, that it's ruled by elites that keep people down. And I think he gets a lot of free press because he's charming and a good politician.
1: He does. I've never seen anybody get better press. I mean, outside President Obama.
2: That's right. A lot of them do, though. I mean, look at the AOC, look at Bernie Sanders. They get a ton of oxygen right now. And I just keep going back to, we need to really think about why these narratives are spreading the way they are. And ultimately, people are concerned about the economy. They're feeding into it, and conservatives really have to double down on the same type of cost of living strategies, but that are free market and that actually make sense for our economy and American growth over time.
1: Right. And getting gas prices down is key. And that now is down to $3.80. And that's why the Trump accounts, I think, are a great start. So get people involved, give them an understanding of the market, get their sheets once a month and see how their money's growing. And Michael Dell in the backdrop saying, I'd like to help, and here's how. I'm putting $250 billion, whatever he is, some extraordinary number into this. And Micron is doing the same thing. Do you like the idea of the Trump accounts?
2: I do. I think it's excellent policy. It's setting our youth up for success. And this is something we should be touting as a good rebounds to these socialistic policies.
1: Yeah, I guess we'll see where it goes from there. Thank you very much. Caitlin Bledsoe doing a great thing at everyone at the Declaration of Independence. Now, next step, the Constitution. We'll get to
2: that. I love that.
1: All right, Caitlin, go get them. Appreciate it. 1-866-408-7669. Now, just building on what we were just saying with Caitlin a little bit, among the people who were critical of President Trump, I watched this whole speech. Yeah, a few ad-libs at Mount Rushmore, of course, delayed because of the rain. Hail, I should say. And then he had a few ad-libs, but he was not talking politics. Yeah, he brought up, I think, something about the Save America Act. All right. 10 seconds. But when he was talking about communism, socialism, there is a danger in that. There we fight a Cold War for that. So Chuck Todd, just abhorred. I really don't miss him on Meet the Press, but thought he was really important for him to tell everyone how upset he was that Donald Trump's president cut 31.
6: I feel betrayed as an American by him on this. Constitution is not perfect, but it gives us a way to keep going. It gives us structure for disagreement. It gives us a method for repair. It gives us the possibility of becoming better without pretending we were always good. It makes some of the same promises that some religious texts do for people. And this is why I'm so pissed off. Not because I love the country less, but because I love the idea of America enough to resent seeing it cheapened by this man. America deserved better at 250. Someday, I believe, it will get better. But it's in your hands.
1: Yeah. We hope to live up to Chuck Todd's standard. I don't know if it's possible, but it's a goal of mine. Absolutely. So let's hear more from Bernie Sanders. We could talk about how the whole country is for oligarchs. How are you insulted by that? You insulted by the rise of Mondami, who just sat on George Washington's desk and told everyone what a terrible country it is for the elite white people? You're not upset by that? Are you insane? Here's more from Jonah Goldberg, who, by the way, is extremely critical of the president, maybe 80% of the, extremely bright, by the way, and he's a great guy, but he's extremely critical of the president. Cut 29.
5: I think he's full of crap, flat out. Look, this is a guy who fuels these people who are dividing New Yorkers about AIPAC and Jews constantly. He defends the people who does it. I don't think it's, I mean, I could be really puckish and say it's not an irony that the guy is talking about American exceptionalism in that earlier quote, a coin actually coined by Joseph Stalin. But the fact is that I think American exceptionalism is real. And the way he describes America there, I think, is divisive. It's playing into classic class war nonsense.
1: And he was talking about Mondami. Now, on Saturday, we did Fox and Friends. And I said, are we going to play any of this? And the producer said, why are we doing that? It's such an upbeat day. Why are we? And I agree. For Saturday, but I wanted to bring it up now because this guy is mayor of New York City and he gets a lot of attention. And does he smile when he talks? Yes, but listen to the words he says. He is so divisive and so negative, and his view of the country and of law enforcement and of prisons and of ICE, everything is really negative. I mean, it's you center left, center right. And by the way, it's unbelievable that Bill Clinton would take time to put out a letter ripping Trump and not ripping this guy. In fact, saying it's no big deal that he's a socialist. Same thing with President Obama, singing Wheels on the Bus to a bunch of two-year-olds, three-year-olds, instead of saying, wow, you know, the whole socialism thing is really not going to fly with most of the country. Instead, he says, oh, let me help you. I'll be an advisor so you can beat Governor Cuomo. All right. I'm not a big fan of Governor Cuomo. But so you can beat Governor Cuomo and I'll always be there for you after you win. That's not what I would do if I was worried about my legacy and my party. 1-866-408-7669. We'll take some calls before we close at this hour. Or you can write me at BrianKillme.com. Keep in mind, I'm going to be in Pensacola, Florida on Saturday night. This Saturday. So I want you to get tickets. I want to meet you in person. BrianKillme.com. History, Liberty, and Laugh streamed on Fox Nation.
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16: 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President Ronald Reagan.
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22: 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Our time has come.
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6: Saving you money, I'm Hillary Barsky. Many Americans are facing mounting financial pressures, but by making small changes to everyday habits can make a major impact on long-term wealth. Last year, nearly three-quarters of Americans failed to meet their savings and spending goals, according to a Vanguard Consumer Survey. Many people, especially those in their 30s and 40s, are falling into costly traps, including failing to boost emergency savings, delaying investing, and taking on too much debt. Financial experts say it's important to prioritize retirement savings. Missing out on employer matches or delaying contributions can have a long-term impact. Also, don't take on financial debt, which chips away at your ability to build real wealth. And it's critical to save for an emergency fund and start to plan for your child's education early. College costs continue to rise, and many families underestimate the importance that the earlier you start to save, the less difficult it becomes in later years. Saving you money, Hillary Barsky, Fox News.
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0: The talk show that's getting you talking. You're with Brian Kilmeade.
1: Ronald Reagan warned us of this. He said that, you know, our freedom's just one generation away from extinction. And so it's incumbent upon all of us to ensure that we educate a young generation about what exactly socialism and communism is. When you look at the election results and who actually voted, in some of these races, it was as little as 7% of the Democrats, and they were young, white. And these are individuals who we need to go into the schools and bring people who fled, like my mother who fled communist Cuba, so they actually understand what it's like elsewhere and why people come to the United States for opportunity.
2: That is Nicole Malliotakis, one of the few Republicans left in New York City. They're trying desperately to redistrict her out by skewering up the district and stopping her from actually representing anything in Staten Island, which, if you don't know, around the country is considered very Republican. Susan, you're in upstate New York. Hey, Susan.
3: Oh, hi, Brian. I'm very fired up this morning about Mam Dani, also with adding insult to injury, sitting at George Washington's desk. And he did reference that George Washington, the first Battle of Brooklyn, almost was captured. But, you know, oh, he just made it, oh, yeah, he got across the river. Yeah, he got across the river with the Maryland Marbleheaders, who were a very diverse group of 500 men. And that was a treacherous escape.

0: murder trial. Late last week, the Utah Supreme Court denied three appeals by Robinson's legal team, which paved the way for the prelim to begin today with a camera in court.
1: Fox's Matt Finn in Provo, Utah. Russian drone and missile strikes are reported to have killed at least 18 people in and around Ukraine's capital, Kyiv, with dozens injured.
2: Emergency workers combed through rubble looking for survivors at residential high-rise buildings that took hits. Explosions echoed across the city as civilians sought shelter. 23 ballistic missiles hit their targets, days after another Russian attack killed at least 31 people. And it comes on the eve of a NATO leaders' summit in Turkey, which Ukrainian President Zelensky is set to attend and will renew calls to bolster air defenses. In London, Greg Palcott, Fox News.
1: President Trump confirms that he called FIFA's president Gianni Infantino to ask for a review of a red card that got U.S. soccer star Flo Balogun suspended for tonight's match against Belgium in Seattle. FIFA reversed the suspension for stepping on an opponent's ankle.
3: I'm good at this stuff. I didn't think it was a foul. I thought it was two great athletes that crashed into each other and got entangled.
1: And the Belgian team is appealing the reversal. The president there at a White House event celebrating the start of Trump investment accounts for kids. 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
1: There are more wildfires burning.
9: Most of the fires sparked over the weekend nationwide were quickly contained, though six of the new wildfires have become large incidents, primarily in western states, where firefighters are battling 41 large wildfires, from Alaska to California and New Mexico.
10: I have never encountered a word that can encompass accurately what it feels like, because there's just so much devastation.
9: Marilyn Mondragon Wren lost her home to flames in the town of Beulah, Colorado, in the largest active wildfire that's only about 13% contained, where 87,000 acres, including over 150 structures, have burned in Pueblo and Custer counties. Jeff Manasso, Fox News.
1: Another child in Florida is reported to have died after being left in a hot car.
11: Police in Hallandale Beach near Fort Lauderdale say a 2-year-old child in the care of a babysitter was found dead, having been left in a car during the persistently hot weather. No charges are filed yet, though the death comes just a week after a 23-month-old boy died in the same manner in a nearby town. His father accidentally left him in the car. 10 such child deaths have been reported this summer nationwide. Law enforcement is reminding parents and caregivers to visually check vehicles before parking and leaving. In Miami, Eben Brown, Fox News.
1: More layoffs at Microsoft.
12: Microsoft has started cutting thousands of jobs in its Xbox division and its sales and consulting units. The layoffs are estimated at 4,800 staff, after it cut 9,100 employees a year ago. The cuts were expected. Tech Times is reporting the Xbox unit will end this year with an estimated 3% profit. Microsoft requires a roughly 30% profit at its major divisions.
1: Fox and Jenny Casola. Tech stocks are way up today. The Nasdaq's up more than 300. The Dow's pretty much flat. I'm Chris Foster. This is Fox News.
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3: All right, from 48th and 6th in Midtown Manhattan, Brian Kilmeade Show. We're thrilled to be with you. Thanks so much. I appreciate everybody watching the coverage over the weekend. We were on Saturday night. I was lucky enough to go down to Washington, D.C. and be with Sean Hannity, Dana Perino, great Harris Faulkner, as well as Brett Baer and Laura Ingraham. And was able to go over America 250, put in perspective what we've been through. There was really no script. It was cover it. Cover it. Music's good. Go to the music. President speaks. Go to the president. Music was really good. But then we got delayed for 45 minutes. And then we had to run for shelter because of the lightning strike. And we were in a metal building, metal contraption. So we went there. We were talking to World War II veterans and celebrities like Gary Sinise and Jim Caviezel was fantastic. Matt Doherty, a fantastic player for the University of North Carolina with the Michael Jordan, member of the Michael Jordan and James Worthy era. So I was able to talk to him. It was great, really great. Bottom of the hour, we're going to talk to Kobe Jones about the World Cup scenario. He's an American legend, and now he's turned into a fantastic broadcaster. Dakota Meyer, a Medal of Honor recipient, is going to be with us shortly. But first, let's get to the big three.
4: Number three.
5: Look, Iran is a nation of about 90 million. About 80% of them hate this regime and would like to see it gone. But you still have quite a few million that they can bring to the streets. And what do they shout in the streets? Death to Trump. Death to me, of course. Death to America.
3: Absolutely. They are enemies. Governor Josh, burying the Ayatollah. What's next? We watched them go from city to city to city, and they're chanting and promised the assassination of President Trump. Now, we go to the NATO summit. What should we accomplish there? We're pretty angry at our allies. They're angry at us. Is NATO going to be weaker or stronger when this is done?
4: Number two.
6: And I expect our party over the course of this next year or so to go through a battle about what we believe in and then come out unified in a way that we can take the fight to the other side and really deliver for the American people.
3: Governor Josh Shapiro, he's going to run for president. You just know it. Governor of Pennsylvania. Socialists take control of the Democratic Party. Hakeem Jeffries joins the extremes. The GOP now has a path to surviving the midterms.
4: Number one.
7: I love it. In the end, they got the decision right. Flo should have never been sent off. The great news is Flo is back. I think justice was done. And let's go.
3: Yep, here we go. That was Landon Donovan. Titanic decision by FIFA rescinds the red card ban of Flo Balogun, allowing him to play tonight versus Belgium. But Belgium, a few hours ago, has just appealed the appeal. There's outrage in their camp. They're saying, is this an April Fool's joke? It is not. And as usual, people like to beat up on America because we're hosting. They think we got a friendly decision. Does anyone look at Cristiano Ronaldo? He had a red card that would have had him sitting for the first two games of the tournament. He played because FIFA reversed the ruling. That's important. Dakota Meyer joins us now. Not a soccer player, just a war hero. Dakota, welcome back.
8: Thank you for having me.
3: I know. Are you wearing the red, white, and blue tonight?
8: Oh, come on. I wear the red, white, and blue every single day. Brian, you know better than that.
3: So would you watch tonight?
8: Yeah, absolutely. I mean, absolutely. You know, this is I'm not a big soccer fan. I don't follow soccer. You know, but what I love about it is I love this pride and passion, this patriotism of people coming together for representing, and, you know, people who don't even watch soccer are here rooting for the United States of America. How cool is that?
3: You know, I'm also not a big hockey guy. Of course, watched hockey all my life, growing up with the Rangers and Islanders and all those things. But I got into it when they won it, because you appreciate people who, even though it's sports, they act heroically, they go in the clutch, and they love the country. I love the fact that a few years ago they were taking a knee, and now they're singing the national anthem with their heart in their chest. And people are so down, like, America's finished. We're not going to be the same. And look at how we've bounced back already.
8: Yeah, Brian, you know, I was running this morning through our Capitol. You know, it's one thing I do every time I'm out here in D.C. and I just go and I just take it all in, right? And I think about it. And I think this is a perfect example of what you've seen these last couple years is when you're for something, we'll always go further than when you're against something, right? And you see this, you know, you see how long these ideas of this individualism of, hey, I'm going to represent this one thing and how long they last. They all die out. There's a shelf life on them. But what there's not a shelf life on is patriotism, the love of America, the love of getting it right, the pursuit of doing what's right for people. And like you see this, like people coming. I mean, do you think everybody on that team agrees? Do you think everybody on that team? You know, they don't. We all know that. Right. And but you know what? The commonality of wanting to win, of wanting to represent their country is bringing so many people together. And what I'll tell you is it's contagious. It gets people who don't even care about soccer, who have no clue about it, who come together right. because people are so hungry to be united.
3: So in the bigger picture, Dakota, I always tell people that, you know, they look at America, they were always finding always finding something wrong. And I just tell them, compared to what? I suggest you travel. And if you find someplace better, stay. But they always come back. And the thing is, when people like you travel the world and have a chance to see different cultures, not that you needed it, that's when people get really patriotic. They realize how great the country is. You're allowed to criticize, you're allowed to do things, but we have nothing to compare it to because we were born here. It's not our fault. If you take things for granted. You grew up with a pool your whole life. You expect a pool in your backyard when you grow up. Yeah, I'm going to get a pool. I had it my whole life. And then someone walks over to your house and go, man, you're so lucky to have a pool. Really? I just kind of took it for granted. I've always had it. That's not bad on me. It's just a fact. So you grow up scenarios away from World War II when there was a draft out there and there was a threat to our utter existence. And of course you feel removed from it. And I remember researching the Battle of New Orleans, Andrew Jackson Battle of New Orleans, and the War of 1812 is happening. Do you know what they're saying? I'm worried about our country. We lost the spirit of 76. 36 years later, they're worried about we lost our American spirit.
8: Yeah, but I mean, look, I mean, that's like one of the most, you know, awesome things about people is we're so adaptive, right? We're adaptive. Like, look, I mean, you know, do you think people who are homeless, like, would never realize that they were going to be homeless, right? Or people who, you know, are successful never, I mean, you know, I mean, like, what you are around is what you become. And so I always say, like, where your mind goes, your body follows. And so, you know, perspective matters, you know, and we've all got to go out and get a little bit of perspective, and we all got to go out and talk to each other and have conversations instead. But right now with technology, what it's done is it's allowed us to create these echo chambers.
3: Yeah.
8: Right. These echo chambers of where we can build our own reality, and we don't have to get other perspective of where we're at and how thankful we are. And, you know, I think we're going to be fine. I think everything's contagious. You know, we've got to get positive. We've got to talk about what we're doing and what we're for instead of what we're against. You know, we have a party right now that. What are they for? Can you name what they're for?
3: I know.
8: No, but you can name everything they're against. You have a party that's for something and a party that's against something. Who knows what's right? Only history will tell. But, you know, I just think it's going to be, I think it's awesome. And I think we got to be careful. But I also think it's why Ronald Reagan said that we're only one generation away from losing our freedom. Right. And I believe it's not about somebody's going to come here and take it. But I think that at the point we stop appreciating, and it's at the point we stop being patriots, at the point we stop standing up for America and saying, hey, we're Americans, at the point we start accepting that kneeling for the flag is okay, or at the point we stop loving this country, or we stop outwardly saying that we love this country, and we don't say that everywhere, and we give into those things, I think we're going to lose this because, you know, we all went a little while of not wanting to go out, and I mean, think of, like, there's more flags flying today than you've ever seen across this country, probably since 9/11. Probably since 9/11, right? After 9/11, people are proud to be Americans. And I think it's important for us to continue to do that. And I think the commitment we all have to make, no matter what happens with the administration, no matter what happens at midterms, we all need to make the commitment that we will be proud to be patriots, and we will never compromise the fact that we are an American first. And we will say that, and we will fight for that.
3: See, the one thing that I talk to a lot of people, especially when you get out to in Washington, I've been in Washington 3 times in 2 weeks. So back and forth, you talk to people all the time, traveling through airports, of course, walking through crowds. And the one thing people say to me, oh, on the five, that Jessica is so annoying. And I'm like, why? She knows her stuff. She knows her stuff. She's very red, white, and blue, but she has a different view of how government should run. She doesn't think she's not a socialist. But I go, that's what makes our station great. I don't want you to have to flip a channel to get another opinion. And you should be forced to defend your opinion on a regular basis. I'm always learning stuff. That's why I watch the Sunday shows. I watch every Sunday show every week for the last 20 years. I want to hear everything.
8: Everything. Yeah, I mean, and I think we should all be that way. Conversations matter because, like, there's different perspectives. I mean, think about this. Like, my dad went, like, think about how far we've came. And thank God people fought for it because, you know, my dad and our parents went to a school where you couldn't drink out of the same water fountain as somebody because of their skin color.
3: Yeah.
8: I mean, look how far we've came in one generation. And look how much further we can go if people, we need all the ideas, right? We need all the ideas, but they need to be pressure checked and they need to be constitutional and they need to be in the best interest of human beings and people. And that's what it's all about.
3: See, it was interesting just to build on that. So I did a show, a radio show with Jim Brown in the 90s for 4 years. And we would say, you know, Jim Brown, the running back and activist. Yeah. And we would never talk sports, almost never, except for when a great running back would come out. And he'd go like, oh, I love this guy. You got to check this out. But for the most part, he was talking about prisons. He was talking about rehabbing people, race relations. He says, I remember being in Syracuse and I would travel down south and they would say, you got a black player on your team, you got to put him in a different hotel. And the whole team would move hotels to the black hotel because the coach would not break it up. And he said, I grew up on the second floor of a rented apartment building with my mom, never knew my dad, but it was white people who rallied around secretly, who got money together so I could go to Syracuse because they would not give me a scholarship. But they knew these parents knew that if they saw him, they would give him a scholarship. Obviously, 1 year, they see him, they give him a full ride. He did not know what those white people did for him until years later when the coach said, by the way, you didn't have a scholarship. Your town put you in that school. So you would think a guy that saw this black and white society would be bitter. Remember him and Muhammad Ali were rallying with Bill Russell to get segregation out of the South. But you would never find a more patriotic guy than Jim Brown. He would say, yeah, look what we overcame. Let's point out injustice. But man, isn't this a great country? That should be the mindset.
8: That should be the mindset. But, you know, we are actually becoming falling and we've got to be very careful because our success is now playing against us. The same thing that we've done such a great job of evolving the country that we've got a generation of kids who, you know, you're going to have to almost go out of your way to create struggle for them. Right. Like, because life is the easiest it's ever been in the history of human beings right now. I mean, you can get things at an instant. You can get attention. You can be anywhere you want. And like, you know, so I think that like we've done such a great job that like, you know, we're going to have to be able to find a way to create perspective because what's happening is these ideas are being weaponized by our enemies.
3: So I'm talking to Dakota Meyer. So Dakota, I want to touch in on policy because the biggest thing right now, once we're done with the 4th of July and the Ayatollah is done with his marathon, I Hate America tour of his funeral, that we're going to get back to a scenario where they're not living up to the MOU, which is a terrible document we never should have signed off or wrote. But having said that, they're going to try to close the strait. Who knows if the Houthis are going to try to close the Red Sea. This is what the summer is going to consist of. At one point, I think we're going to have to take back the strait. What would that look like from what you know?
8: Well, look, let me just say, like, I'm no expert in any of this. I mean, I can use it from a common sense perspective.
3: And for somebody who fought in the Middle East and understands the culture.
8: Yeah. Who understand like the culture. Right. I mean, look, and what I will say is look, you know, the MOU one way or another, I mean, we had to start somewhere. Right. The president understands how to get a deal. You know, it wasn't like he signed a long term agreement. Right. True. You know, and he knows you got to start somewhere. We got to get a piece of paper on the ground, whether we agree with it or not. You know, we got to start somewhere with some document and get them to the table. And look, nobody wants to be at the table more than the Iranians, I believe. But what you can't take out of this context is the Iranian people. If you're expecting for them to abide by the document, well, you're I mean, like that's way out of realm. But we do control the strait. I mean, we can close the strait down at any time, Brian. So I think we just, you know, we'll return back. The president will do it. I think it's about having the leadership, and we do have the right leadership in place who's willing to do what it takes to get this done. But you got to think, the president's in a hard spot right now. You know, you just had Congress sign off on limiting his power, right? So they're trying to chip away at his power and his ability to be able to make decisions himself and be able to put warships where he needs to and activate on that, which gives him a sign that America doesn't have the appetite to go in and put boots on the ground. And so you either got to get a deal in paper right now, the best deal that you can possibly get. It's not going to be perfect. You know, it's not going to be the perfect deal, or you have to put boots on the ground. That's kind of where you're at in this situation right now, right? I mean, we've knocked out three layers of their leadership. So who knows what's real and what's not? I mean, they're going to have to figure out a way to get a unified front. I mean, who are you talking to? Who's going to take over? They've got a lot of struggles inside of Iran before we can even start. I mean, who are we getting a deal with, right? Who's leading the country? I mean, we still don't even know that. And I don't even know if they know that right now. So I think that, like, what's going to happen is, I mean, we're still going to have struggles. We are going to, Iran will be an enemy with us for the rest of our lives. It's not going to be like a World War II scenario where you're able to have somebody sign a treaty and then abide by it. I mean, this is going to be a continued struggle going forward, but we've got to get a deal in place. I think the president has, you know, he's accomplished a lot, right? I mean, you know, 3 months ago, huge. You had an Iran, huge. I mean, we could walk out of the president could bring everybody home right now, leave it where it's at, not even sign a deal. And we're still better off than we were 3 months ago with Iran. And, you know, Iran was boasting. I mean, and you see that they did have an ICBM, right? They were able to have capabilities that were further than anybody was willing to admit other than the president. You know, and we've knocked them back, you know, centuries for sure. And you know, their navy's at the bottom of the sea. I mean, like we are in a better spot with Iran today than we've ever been.
3: I hear you. The just scenario, we'd have to push them back on land, is what you're saying, because they have drone technology and missiles that could rocket a merchant ship that would be undefended, and then no one want to pass through there. So unless we can go and secure that area. So that's what Dagota, the president, wants to avoid, especially before the midterms.
8: Yeah, well, I mean, I don't even think, like, to be honest, I don't think President Trump just wants to avoid it because of a political reason. I think he wants to avoid it because he doesn't want to go watch people get killed in an endless war. I mean, this president, the person you want leading the country in a time that we might have to go into conflict is a person who doesn't want to do conflict but is willing to.
3: Understood.
8: And that's what President Trump is, you know? Like, I'm so thankful, you know, him and the administration that we have up there, that they're not willing to just look at this as a political pawn, or they're not just willing to look at this and freely just use the greatest asset that we have is our men and women in uniform, you know, without understanding the consequences.
3: I know. And Dakota's back in uniform too. Dakota Meyer, U.S. Marine and Medal of Honor recipient. Dakota, always great talking to you. Talk to you again soon.
8: Thank you so much, Brian. Good seeing you.
3: You got it. Back in a moment.
1: Don't go anywhere. 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

0: D.C. 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
5: With 6 months until voters pick their congressional representative, we've been tracking the national mood, and our Fox News poll finds a close race for the House. A year ago, Democrats were favored by 7 percentage points. Now, it's a 5-point edge within the margin of sampling error. If the election were today, 52% of voters say they'd back the Democratic candidate in their district, 47% the Republican. That difference comes from greater enthusiasm on the left. By an 8-point margin, more Democrats than Republicans say they feel extremely motivated to vote this year. It's important to remember, while a lead on the generic House ballot question reflects a national preference, House seats are decided district by district. So a party's advantage in the polls doesn't directly translate into winning seats, especially these days with so few competitive districts. I'm Dana Blanton. That's your Poll Parade.
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19: Legendary tennis champion Arthur Ashe was the first African-American player to compete professionally in tennis. In leading UCLA to the NCAA title in 1965, he created a tennis program for inner cities in 1968 and was the USLTA amateur champ and won the first U.S. Open at Forest Hills, being ranked co-number one with Rod Laver in that year.
20: This is still one of the Grand Slam titles, and now Muscles is the only player who won the Grand Slam this year. After a day of rest yesterday, he was pretty tough today, and I look forward to playing him again because for this year we're all square. I think I beat him about a month and a half ago in Detroit under poor lights. So here's hoping we meet in the final of Forest Hills on my turf. So I'll see you in September.
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0: He's so busy, he'll make your head spin. It's Brian Kilmeade.
1: So in case you don't know, the World Cup news is pretty big, and it is. It came down last night. It looks like Flo Balogun will be able to play tonight. So it looks like his red card has been suspended. He gets put on probation. Anything happens, he'll let him know. Couple of things. The way Balogun responded prior to his suspension being lifted, classy. You know what he said? I'm disappointed, but I'm not going to show it because a lot of kids are watching to see how I handle this. So I'm going to show. I disagree with the decision, but I'm going to live with it. It gets reversed because they looked at it and they said they watched it in slow motion and the U.S. soccer got their lawyers involved. Trump said he called just to get clarification on the rule. He's not a Mr. Soccer guy. He played a couple years in high school. But the other thing is Belgium is now appealing the appeal.
2: Fox News, I'm Therese Crowley. Another new all-time intraday high when the Dow crossed 53,000 as President Trump rang the opening bell to herald the Trump savings accounts for American babies and fielded a question on FIFA allowing Belgium to appeal its ruling that U.S. star player Flo Balogun can play after President Trump asked FIFA to give his controversial red card a second look.
3: I asked for a review because I didn't think it was a foul. And, you know, again, I'm good at this stuff. I didn't think it was a foul. I thought it was two great athletes that crashed into each other and got entangled.
2: FIFA will have to rule fast. U.S. versus Belgium in Seattle tonight at 8 Eastern on Fox. Preliminary hearing underway for accused Charlie Kirk assassin Tyler Robinson in Provo, Utah, face-to-face with Kirk's widow, Erica. 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
1: I love it. In the end, they got the decision right. Flo should have never been sent off. You never want to send off a player, especially when they have a chance to play in a round of 16 in their home country. So in the end, they got it right. You don't have to like it. You cannot say it's unprecedented because this has happened before. Go search Cristiano Ronaldo's red card in qualifying before the World Cup, and you'll see. So the great news is Flo is back. I think justice was done, and let's go. Can't wait for tomorrow.
2: And that's Landon Donovan talking about the reversal of Flo Balogun's suspension. But by the way, they're appealing the appeal is Belgium. They got it in by 8 o'clock in the morning. So they're going to present their case saying there's a rule 67 or something that says that you can't appeal a FIFA suspension. Joining us now is Kobe Jones. Kobe, I know you don't really go over the legal portion of soccer, but it is one thing people are looking at bylaws now more than looking at back lines. So what are your thoughts about the fact that Balogun is back in there for now? I don't know if he's able to hear.
3: I think it's fantastic, Brian, when it comes down to it, is just the opportunity to have Balogun back into the lineup is extremely important. He's the focal point of the attack for the United States. And this is what you want. You want your top players, your star striker, to be able to play in this. It's such an important matchup against Belgium. This is, I think, for the American fan, exactly what you were hoping for, that FIFA, you know, for a different terminology, whatever, got it right in the end. Yes. And so I think we're all excited to see what comes of this matchup.
2: Not understandably, Belgium's upset. Their coach came out and said, is this April Fool's or the 4th of July? Says this can't be a scenario. So he's really upset and they're going for the appeal. Do you have an indication of does appeal have merit? Does the appeal of the appeal have merit?
3: I think I'm having a little trouble here.
2: Yeah, I think we're getting back. I can, Kobe, I can hear you pretty clear. So we'll straighten out that audio again, but we'll bring him right back. In case you don't know, Kobe Jones, longtime national team player, outstanding player for the Los Angeles Galaxy. And as a forward, he's actually lethal. He's a star for UCLA, too. He's in 3 World Cups himself, 2-time MLS Cup champion. If you need a goal, you always go to Kobe. Also, you need someone to articulate and make themselves available after a practice or a game. It was Kobe Jones. So that's why when I was doing soccer and I was doing sideline for the Metro Stars, who are now the Red Bulls, anytime Kobe Jones can tell me, like, great, I can get an interview of a guy that's actually going to listen and answer your questions. But I want to bring you some highlights from the game I went to yesterday, Norway against Brazil. Brazil favored. Norway comes in. Turns out they moved the ball better. They were stronger. And they had a fantastic forward who would not be denied. Haaland was awesome. He's about 6'3", 210, and unstoppable. Listen to both his goals.
4: Bruno Guimarães with a lovely through ball. Martinelli to Cunha. Oh, that might be a penalty. The referee's not giving it at the moment.
5: Defender number 3 committed tripping foul. Final decision.
4: Yeah. And it's saved by Nieland brilliantly. Diving away to his left. It's the way they've chosen to attack the job. Schelder up. He's been busy since the count. Haaland scores again! Norway lead! The Northern Lights are shining! Schelder up's been brilliant since he came on. Haaland, he wants another one! He's got another one! How about that? Extraordinary! Just phenomenal! Norway are on their way to the last 8. Haaland is a hero. The goalkeeper is a hero. And Brazil are knocked out again by a European team.
2: There you go. Brazil goes home and Norway moves forward and they're going to play against England, which will be a phenomenal game. Both move the ball phenomenally. Kobe, first off, I know just to get sidetracked for a second, I just played the highlights to Norway's win over Brazil. I don't know how much you were able to see, but did it surprise you knowing both teams?
3: Well, I would say it surprised me just from the fact it's Brazil, right? Those golden jerseys, the yellow jerseys, everyone's always, you know, no matter what, thinking that Brazil's going to win every game. But when you have this Norway team that has stepped up, that's had the impact, you know, on this World Cup, that's had the fan following, and of course, Erling Haaland, you know, up top. And let's be honest, if you saw that game, he wasn't doing a whole lot within the game. It seems like he wasn't moving much, but when he got the ball in that final third, he was a threat every single time, and his goals, both of them, absolutely brilliant.
2: It's interesting, Kobe. We've seen a lot of different celebrations. I've never seen no celebration. He does not celebrate. He's like, of course I scored. Isn't that kind of, isn't that interesting?
3: That was it. You know what? It was actually perfect, right?
2: Yeah.
3: You know, he's got so many different nicknames. The Viking, the one I like for that particular matchup against Brazil, Cyborg, you know, where it was just like, this is what I do, you know, and goal just turned around and walked away. It was a very impressive performance by Erling Haaland and the whole Norway side. Let's be honest. Odegaard was excellent as well, just on his playmaking abilities for that team.
2: Edric comes in. He's 19 years old. He's supposed to be the next megastar for Brazil. He had a breakaway right away, but he got thwarted. It was a good shot, but it was a great save. And then Neymar comes in trying to turn back the clock, hit a penalty, but really didn't do much. And when they needed a goal, they couldn't do it. It was like they thought they were going to have another dramatic win, and it didn't happen. But before we get to Mexico and England, just back to our game. Let's assume that Balogun gets in. The appeal does not work. So they go on the field tonight against Seattle. How much does this back and forth play a role against Belgium and Seattle tonight?
3: Well, against Belgium, I think it's going to be a little bit of an issue, as everyone said, because as a team, you prepare for what you think is coming your way. And then finding out that Balogun is going to be playing, they have to kind of switch it up. And then now they have another appeal. You know, so it may affect the staff as far as their prep and planning. The players, I don't think the players care. You know, they, before this World Cup, they were looking at every single team that they might have to play and have an understanding. All these players know each other now, Brian. You know, they understand, you know, how the opponent is going to be playing. So I think they'll be prepped and ready regardless of if Balogun plays or not. I do think that they will understand it's going to be a much more difficult proposition if Balogun is on the field than if someone else is in there.
2: I know, and if there's going to be a goal, you got to think it's going to come from him. The way he operates inside the 18, inside the 6 even. But you wonder, too, if Pulisic is going to emerge, because for the first time in his career, the spotlight's not necessarily on him. And you wonder if he's going to do something, just to keep an eye on some of the scenarios I see taking place. But I watched the whole game when the U.S. played Belgium in Atlanta. And I watched Doku play on the left, but he's a predominantly right player. And it's not that they left him open. This guy got a yard and then hit the, you know, and we just hit on two unstoppable shots. Might have been three, I forgot. But they just looked better, Belgium. What changed, if anything?
3: Well, to be quite honest, I don't think anything has changed from either side. And you put it out there, Doku, I mean, he's a one-man wrecking machine. You know, whenever he gets the ball out wide, he's such a threat and so dangerous. So when we talk about teams planning, I imagine the U.S. has a plan in place to try to slow up Jeremy Doku, because if he's on fire, he's practically impossible to stop. That's why Man City has been so successful with Doku, you know, out on that wing. So I think for the United States, they prepped, they prepared, and defensively, they've got to be solid. So there's going to be a lot of onus, you know, on if it's Freeman out there, if it's, you know, Dest helping out, you know, defensively, Chris Richards sliding over, a lot of players getting involved.
2: So if you have an outside, let's say, outside right back, do you keep him home more?
3: Yes. You don't limit them going forward, but you do, you know, make sure that you say, look, yes, get forward when you can, but your first responsibility is the defensive responsibility, you know, that you have to be prepared for Doku if he's going to try to slide into that space once you leave it into the attack. So there's got to be help. If someone goes forward on the right, then a defensive midfielder or a center back is going to have to slide over to cover that if they get caught high.
2: All right, so
3: that's why you don't want to turn the ball over in bad places.
2: Have you seen, Kobe, how many different coaches, national team coaches, have you played for, do you think? You personally?
3: For myself?
2: Yep.
3: Four or five.
2: You. Four or five. What is? Have you been able to look at this game and say, wow, that's a coaching move? You know, that's a coach. Have you seen Ponchicino, besides what he might be doing in practice in the mindset, have you seen strategical moves where you thought, man, this is smart? I see what he's doing here. Can you describe that if you've seen it for our listeners?
3: Yeah, I think one of the big things is for Pochettino, you know, pay attention to the hydration breaks, you know, when they come up. We've seen the U.S. actually shift, you know, the momentum in a game during the hydration breaks, where Pochettino actually has time to show where the movement is going to be. And I like, you know, some of the substitutions that he's brought on. And if you look at, you know, getting players ready. And I would say one of the biggest coaching moves, and people didn't like it, was actually bringing in all those other players to start in the game against Turkey, because it's extremely important now that all those players have World Cup experience and know what to expect, you know, when they're called upon, because we're looking at games that, yes, could go 90, they could go 120, you know, so you're going to have that full roster ready and prepared to go into the game.
2: You know, I look at a guy like Tim Weah, who's used to starting and being a main cog. And have you ever had that experience where the starter star, Kobe Jones, is, and all of a sudden you find yourself on the bench? How do you deal with that mentally while pulling for your team?
3: It's tough. It is extremely tough. And look, nobody likes it. Every player there thinks that they should be starting. You know, that's the nature of a national team. But I think one of the things that you have to understand is that you're part of the whole, you know, and that's what every team that I've been on, where there's an understanding that it's a group effort, they're always more successful. You know, they always do a lot better, and you will get your chance. You will get your time, you know, out there on the pitch at some point. I think that's the mentality that you have to have, that you prepare yourself to be able to step up when called upon.
2: Right. And first guy off the bench has always been, seems to be Berhalter. Is there anybody else you expect to see off the bench tonight?
3: It depends the way the game goes, right? If it's going to be more defensive stance, is it going to be, you know, more offensive? You know, do you have like a Gio Reyna that could possibly come in and just give that offensive push if you're chasing and you need that goal? Berhalter is that steady presence, I think, in the midfield, you know, that is able to kind of lock things down, you know, when necessary. I'd expect Pepe, you know, as well. And it's usually offensive guys, because you always want to have your defense set. Right. You only put the defense in there if you're trying to change that defense, if you're trying to hold on to the lead.
2: Yeah.
3: Adding a defender in the back.
2: Interesting. I want people at home to see the game they might have missed last night, because it was pushed to late. Mexico, England. England prevailed in front of 100,000 fans in Mexico. Cut two.
4: On this wet pitch, skidding off of Osaka. Takes on Gallardo and crosses. Three header, 1-0. England lead. Jude Bellingham in the Azteca. Mexico have been the better team. England strike first. Big 5 or 10 minutes on the cards here for Mexico. It's played on to Harry Kane, who crosses, and Bellingham's there again. And England lead 2-0. And in the blink of an eye, the game's getting away from Mexico. It's the left foot of Alvarado into the danger area. There's the shot, they've got one back. It's Quiñones. It's liftoff in the Azteca. It's game on in the last 16. Mexico back in it.
6: Number 26 commits a serious foul play. He received a red card.
4: Jarrell Concha sent off. England down to 10. Gordon running in. Goalkeeper's caught in. Penalty England. What a game in the Azteca. Harry Kane scores. England lead 3-1. And the England captain scores his 85th international goal.
2: So they went on to hold on 3-2, down man. That's the best I've seen England play. I don't know what you're the expert, how much that Mexico style played to England's strength.
3: Oh, I think, look, there's a lot of talk beforehand about the altitude and, you know, the Mexican team, the first 20 minutes just coming out and trying to smother the opponent, smother that England team. I think England and Tuchel, the coach, played it perfectly. You know, you don't want to just go rushing and trying to chase everything. So you saw England drop in and try to counter. And not a lot of countering happened in the first, you know, 20, 30 minutes or so. But then all of a sudden, boom, boom, you know, two goals all of a sudden, you know, for Jude Bellingham. And they were on the front foot. It's exactly what they needed to do. They needed to weather that first storm. And to be quite honest, I was surprised at the end of the game, you know, as Mexico is chasing, you know, when they're down, that they kept launching balls into the box, you know, getting all the crosses in instead of trying to combine and have shots from distance, because, you know, that English team, they have a lot of trees in there, a lot of big guys. You know, they brought Stones in. You know, they have a lot of guys in the back that are expecting those headers, and they did well to hold on to that lead.
2: All right, and Kobe, what do you expect tonight? Belgium, US.
3: I'm expecting an exciting matchup here with the U.S. and Belgium, and I'm expecting a win. You know, I mean, I think the way this team has played has shown that they have grown in a very short amount of time and that they've gained confidence in every single matchup. And if they can play how they played in that first game against Paraguay, where they were just all over them and showed their physical nature, the physicality, their youth and the ability to just chase and that grit of the U.S. style, I think they have a very good chance of getting the victory against Belgium.
2: Then it'll be Portugal or Spain. We'll see what happens. Kobe, I can't wait to talk to you more along the way, and hopefully we talk about the next level with the U.S. tomorrow. No doubt about it. We'll find out tonight at 8 o'clock. Pre-game starts at 7 p.m. Eastern time. Kobe Jones, thank you. Back in a moment.
3: Thank you. Great job. USA.
2: Yep.
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17: We find ourselves rich in goods, but ragged in spirit. Reaching with magnificent precision for the moon, but falling into raucous discord on Earth.
18: I have decided to order the immediate redeployment from Vietnam of a division equivalent of approximately 25,000 men.
19: At the inquest, I responded as completely and as truthfully as I could to the questions that were put to me by the judge as well as the district attorney.
20: Tranquility Base here. The Eagle has landed. I'm going to step off the land now. It's one small step for man, one giant leap for mankind.
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22: 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What we have in mind is breakfast in bed for 400,000.
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11: I'm Gianna Gelosi with your Fox True Crime Minute. New court filings in an Iowa murder case offer a glimpse of the prosecution's evidence in a fatal shooting that shook the real estate industry 15 years ago. 53-year-old Kristen Ramsey was arrested last month for first-degree murder in the April 2011 death of Ashley Auckland. Auckland was working an open house at a model townhouse when she was shot in the face and the chest at close range. Court documents say a woman who was in the neighboring townhome said she heard two loud noises a few seconds apart, then saw Ramsey by the model home's front door before she was seen by her car talking on her phone. The filings show that call was to an employee of the company that owned the development. At the time, Ramsey was a sales manager. After Ramsey drove off erratically, the witness went to the home and found Auckland unresponsive. Two search warrants were executed at Ramsey's home, including one carried out less than a month after the shooting. In both cases, the document says authorities found guns, illegal substances, and posters threatening violence. There's more on the story at foxnews.com or subscribe to the Fox True Crime Podcast. I'm Gianna Gelosi with your Fox True Crime Minute.
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2: I think they made a really brilliant decision. I think the referee's call was horrible. I had nothing to do with the decision. What I did have to do is, I said, I think this should be reviewed because I watched the play. And he didn't do anything wrong. You know, got to look. By the way, if he did, I'd feel differently probably. If he punched him in the face, if he did something wrong. He didn't do anything wrong. Two people ran into each other. And by the way, if you look at that game, there were 10 instances where it was much rougher than that. So I think it starts with the fact that it shouldn't have been a foul. And I think that Johnny is brilliant at what he does. And I think they made, I don't think it was his decision. It's a big committee.
3: So they decided to reverse the red card. They said, okay, you already got punished. You missed 35 minutes of that game. Your team, thankfully, for America, and that's who I'm pulling for,

0: History, ringing the opening bell for the New York Stock Exchange and the NASDAQ from the Oval Office, marking the launch of Trump investment accounts for kids. He's also defending a call he made to the head of soccer's governing world body, FIFA, which later reversed a red card decision against a U.S. player, reinstating Flo Balogun for tonight's World Cup match against Belgium.
1: I can only say this. I had nothing to do with the decision. What I did have to do is I said, I think this should be reviewed because I watched the play. And he didn't do anything wrong.
0: The red card was controversial, so is the reversal, with Belgium's team appealing. 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
0: There's a shakeup in a Michigan Senate race as one of several Democrats running pulls the plug.
16: A month before the party primary, Michigan Democrat State Senator Mallory McMorrow, who is trailing in the polls, suspending her campaign for U.S. Senate, vowing on social media,
17: "Whoever wins this primary on August 4th will have my full support."
16: McMorrow's departure leaves a two-person contest between moderate Haley Stevens, who has the backing of the establishment, and progressive Abdul El Said, who's backed by Democrat socialists like Bernie Sanders, in a battle to fill an open Senate seat being vacated by retiring Democrat Gary Peters. The primary winner is expected to face Republican Mike Rogers this fall. Jeff Manasso, Fox News.
0: The head of NATO is telling the allies he wants clear, concrete, and credible plans to reach the group's spending targets for defense, an issue President Trump continues to raise. He plans to attend a NATO summit that begins tomorrow in Turkey. Yet another reason to check yourself for ticks.
18: It's called the Powassan virus. CDC reports a rapid spread to historic highs, 76 cases last year. Like Lyme disease, it's primarily transmitted to humans through an infected deer tick or woodchuck tick. But unlike Lyme disease, which is an infectious bacterial illness, antibiotics are no help against Powassan, which is a virus with no vaccine. Rapid transmission, 15 minutes. Fever, headache, vomiting, and weakness. Some may be asymptomatic, but progress to severe neurological effects, inflammation of the brain, meningitis, confusion, seizures, and for 10%, death.
0: Fox's Therese Crowley. A new milestone for the Dow, hitting 53,000 after the president rang the bell, but stocks have since turned mixed. The Dow's down 46 points. The S&P still in the green, and the NASDAQ is up 349 points. That's more than 1%. I'm Lisa Brady. This is Fox News.
13: Every weekend, it's the Sunday Briefing. Senior White House correspondents Jackie Heinrich and Peter Ducey anchor from Washington, D.C.
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1: Well, well, well. Will you look who finally came back to work?
2: Jim, you got to get off the damn couch.
1: We are off the couch. We are on the air after a triumphant holiday weekend in which we learned America knows how to throw a 250th birthday anniversary because there's probably not a more competitive man on earth than Donald Trump, who is making international headlines due to his intervention in the World Cup suspension of America's top scorer. We'll get into that, as well as the holiday weekend revelation that of all the stocks the Pelosi family is invested in, apparently Uber was not one of them. 888-788-9910. If you want to help me pick up the pieces from that Pelosi hit and run and get my career back on track. We had a hell of a holiday weekend. My God.
3: Fat, drunk, and stupid is no way to go through life.
1: Well, fat, drunk, and stupid is exactly how I went through the holiday weekend, but I am fired up to be back on the air with you as we get underway today. It is a stacked deck episode of today's show. Lydia Moynihan's going to be here from the New York Post. She is, of course, a superstar financial analyst. She joins us on the very day that the Trump accounts go into effect for young kids. That is a big deal. Except if you live where I do here in New York, Mom Donnie's going to confiscate 60% of the kids' wealth. Yeah, that. Okay, but regardless of where you weigh in on the spectrum, the rules are the same every day. You can hang out with me, Lydia Moynihan. The great Jim Serger is going to be here. He's, of course, a Navy veteran. He is an author, a Tunnel to Towers sponsor, and he is getting ready to begin his 25th anniversary Tunnel to Towers bike ride to raise awareness and interest in the upcoming 9/11 anniversary, which, again, will be weird here in New York. Obviously, we're all going to be bummed out and freaked out, and, you know, Mondani on the other side will be cheering for bin Laden. It is a gross time in our politics. So I'm just going to issue the word of caution that I usually do at the start of every one of these broadcasts. I don't have the answers in life. I am a grown man who plays video games. I went to community college. If we are banking on me to save this republic, it's already gone. I'm not going to lie.
4: I admire your honesty.
1: I don't want to lie to you. So you're all welcome. Try to make some sense of this world. It's just a good old-fashioned talk show. You could be a Republican here. You could be a Democrat. You could be a Libertarian. You could be an Independent. The only thing we ever ask is that you do not be a bang. Happy Monday. I don't even know where to start. It's a great holiday weekend. Of course, the big news in America right now is we've got this soccer match up against Belgium tonight, and it appears Donald Trump made a phone call after what, by all accounts, was an egregious red card. If you don't follow soccer, hang in there, okay? I'm pretending to follow soccer for you so I can make some sense of this. Of course, if the U.S. loses tonight, there goes the ratings in this country for the rest of the tournament. So there is a motivation on the part of FIFA to keep the U.S. audience engaged. I believe it was this same form of thinking that got Ronaldo out of a suspension. Josh, can I borrow you for a second? Wasn't it Cristiano Ronaldo, the sexiest soccer player who's ever lived, according to Frank, sitting next to you? Didn't Ronaldo get a suspension lifted for all intents and purposes because it would have cost him to miss the first two rounds of this?
5: Yeah, this is where Article 27 first got played. Mm-hmm. So this is not unprecedented. This is not the first time ever. Mm-hmm. It's just the first time in the knockout phases of the World Cup that it's actually happened.
1: But our Article 27, which just implicitly states, if it don't make dollars, it don't make sense.
5: I mean, I had no idea the article existed, but I'm really glad it does.
1: Yeah, as an American.
5: So I will take it.
1: I'm happy to have him out there. I'm nothing but excited. Frank, you know how corrupt these foreign sports agencies are. Okay, the fact that the ball finally bounced our way, shouldn't we just be embracing this as Americans?
6: Yeah, he didn't mean to step on his leg. It just kind of was there, right?
1: Oh, yeah. No, in terms of the call was garbage. I was watching it, and it was garbage. But the fact that we were able to get this, you know, overturned or whatever the heck, they rescinded it or whatever you tell me the case may be, I just think is good for us. You know how much interest there's going to be in this game tonight?
6: Oh, it's going to be huge, off the charts. It's the biggest game, I was talking to Josh earlier, since the last time we played Belgium. So,
1: yeah, I mean, which is, ago. Yeah, like 10 years ago. So it's a big one. Big night in America. I am thrilled. I will be watching it, as I hope all of you are as well, because you got to root for the country. I mean, wasn't that the teachable moment over this weekend? You know, my mayor, Zoran Mamdani, gave an anti-American speech from George Washington's desk.
4: This is the biggest schmuck I've ever met.
1: Well, that's not even the biggest schmuck part. He was actually sitting on the wrong side of the desk.
7: Oh, my mistake.
1: Okay, Mamdani and all his anti-American idiots who got out there. Chuck Todd gave one of these speeches. I am literally shaking that Donald Trump is celebrating America. And it's so embarrassing. Guys, we have it better here than anyone anywhere in the world. Anywhere. Economically, safety, tolerance, religious tolerance, sexual orientation. Okay, the upward mobility in our society that's afforded to minority groups. Everybody likes to tell you America is this big racist, white supremacist hellhole. Yet every minority known to man keeps moving here.
3: I think he's got a point.
1: Yeah, the point is they're all full of... And the reason I love this World Cup move by the Trump man, Red Cup, that's what I was drinking out of over the weekend. Not good. We got to put those in the rearview mirror. Although if you listen to this show every day, you wouldn't know. You know, you'd have no idea. We could do this show on bath salts. It would sound like the regular show, if we're going to be honest. But the point is, Trump is one of the few politicians this weekend that actually got out there and rooted for America. Mark Kelly out in Arizona threw on a Mexico jersey. Okay, you don't want to know what the hell the local guys are doing here in New York. And it's become far too common for people in elected office to get on your TV and bash the country and to root for some of our enemies. Okay, Ro Khanna, who I admire as a grifter, he's making a lot of money. Ro Khanna is close to a billionaire, and he's one of those guys that keeps going on TV saying we've got to eat the rich.
8: What a fraud.
1: Oh, total fraud. His kids own golf courses. He's got kids that are toddlers. I mean, I don't even know that they're old enough to read, but he's thrown enough assets in their name that they're already worth hundreds of millions of dollars. He's like a Bernie Sanders type. You know, the rich are bad. We must confiscate their wealth, but I will keep mine. Okay, Ro Khanna is one of those guys. And he was one of the first idiots to react to Zoran Mamdani's speech. Okay, a speech that was given from George Washington's desk. Okay, and Mamdani tried to claim that not all people are created equal. Yo, Mamdani, you've been in this country 8 years. You're already running the biggest city in the world. I would say minorities have a decent shake of making it in life here. Okay, your zillionaire parents from Uganda who moved here and threw you in a rent-controlled apartment so you could... Mamdani was an aspiring rapper. That's what he did as a job. He was pretending to be a rapper. He got going on TikTok. Some special interest money outside of New York propped him up. He won a primary, and now he's the mayor of New York. And yes, he's chasing away a lot of tax revenue, and he's alienating the police force. And he's created a world where there's more empathy for the criminal than there are for the cops, otherwise known as wokeness.
9: Everything woke turns to
1: yes, and the only determining factor of when it turns to S, you know, is a timetable. It's not a matter of if, it's a matter of when. Here's Mamdani doing his best to speed up the clock. Clip one.
10: The powerful have always known their answer. America, in their view, is an arena of supremacy where only a select few are allowed freedom. Where not all are created equal. America, if you ask them, becomes less the more people it welcomes. America, they will tell you, belongs only to those with the right accent or the right shade of skin. At every moment in our past, those who led through exclusion and isolation have tried to win power and enrich themselves by turning us against one another. Division is the oldest trick in politics and the cheapest.
11: That was embarrassing.
1: Division's the oldest trick in politics, he says. As he goes after the entire right wing and the wealth class, you know, the one that propped him up and got him elected, the one that his parents are a member of. Okay, he's a champagne socialist jackass just like the rest of them. But he's engaging in division. On the day of our 250th birthday, he's sitting at the desk of our first president and telling America is not everyone's created equal. In what world could you even say that? As a Ugandan mayor of the biggest city in the country. Okay, coming on the heels of a black president who was in office not once, but twice. And he wasn't even any good at the job.
12: Don't be thick, all right?
1: Okay, but the point is, so many embarrassing statements were made over the weekend by things that were so easily refutable by the facts that when I got out of bed and I was like, oh, Trump's getting in the middle of this World Cup thing. I loved it. It was somebody competing on behalf of our interests. Like, I love the Saturday night fireworks. They went on at 1 in the morning, whatever it was. Trump didn't take the stage till about 11:15. Could you imagine putting Joe Biden on stage at 11:15 at night?
8: The answer would be no.
1: Good God, he would have got out there and he would have wished everybody a happy Easter. And then the media would have told us it was cheap fakes. We didn't see what we really saw.
12: The media is a bunch of losers.
1: I mean, but really, thank God he's the man for this moment. Okay, the fireworks got postponed a couple of hours. Trump says we're doing it, doesn't matter when. 2 hours, 4 hours. They had to deal with weather when they stormed the beach at Normandy. I can deal with weather to give a speech. And all of those World War II veterans. Did you see the photo Dana Perino posted? They were between the ages of 97 and 106. And they were out there saluting at the World War II Memorial, watching the fireworks go off. Because they represent the greatest generation. And oh, by the way, they were members of every ethnic group known to man, because there is no greater source of diversity than the military. How many people listening to this show of hands met your first member of a different race, a specific race, in the military when you got the boot camp and you go, oh, wow, there's guys here from all over the country. And this country represents people from all over the world. Okay, but our diversity is not our strength. It's our singular sense of purpose that we are the greatest source of good the world has ever known. Okay, Trump's in on that joke. The World War II veterans were in on that joke. Everybody who lit a barbecue, cracked a beer, and remembered to celebrate America 250 was in on that joke. Do you know who's not in that joke? The vast majority of the Democrat Party.
13: He knows what he's talking about.
1: Here is Chuck Todd saying America deserved better. For its 250th anniversary. This is embarrassing. Clip four.
14: I feel betrayed as an American by him on this. The Constitution is not perfect, but it gives us a way to keep going. It gives us structure for disagreement. It gives us a method for repair. It gives us the possibility of becoming better without pretending we were always good. It makes some of the same promises that some religious texts do for people. And this is why I'm so pissed off. Not because I love the country less. But because I love the idea of America enough to resent seeing it cheapened by this man. America deserved better at 250. Someday, I believe, it will get better. But it's in your hands.
15: In my opinion, that sucked.
1: Chuck Todd, America deserved better than a president who celebrated it for 14 straight days, than 100-year-old war veterans saluting the flag, than thousands of troops and military flyovers. And salutes in major cities all across the country occurring simultaneously to announce to the world and any other planet that might be eavesdropping on us that we are so proud of this great land we call America. But Chuck Todd says, we deserved better.
15: You suck, you jackass.
1: It's so embarrassing. And the bigger point here is America 250 isn't even supposed to be about Trump. It's supposed to be about the whole thing. Okay, you're not celebrating one president, you're celebrating all presidents. But if you learned anything this weekend, it's that Donald Trump, above all other presidents out there, probably deserves our praise more than anybody. Okay, Bill Clinton issued a statement bashing America in response to its 250th birthday and birthright citizenship and everything else.
16: Shut up! Will you shut up?
1: Obama left behind that trash can he calls a library. I guess they were changing the waste paper bag inside of it. He issued a speech. We're not perfect. We're trying to do better.
16: Shut up! Will you shut up?
1: Okay, the only president who didn't issue a statement was Jill Biden. Okay, President Jill didn't say much of anything that I can recall. She was too busy buying copies of her own book to gin up the bestseller numbers. Did you follow that story? Embarrassing. Okay, but Donald Trump is out there as we speak fighting to help our soccer team, trying to get our lead goal scorer into a World Cup match tonight in the round of 16 so we can put it on the Belgians. Okay, after a day in which the Trump savings accounts went into effect, giving every newborn child in America a $1,000 seed account, so they'll be linked into the stock market from the day of their birth and can grow into actual prosperity. You know, the American dream. Okay, Trump is out there He cut taxes on tips. He cut taxes on Social Security. He cut taxes on overtime. He cut your prescription drug prices to the lowest recorded index in history. The border's closed. We've tracked down 300,000 missing kids that came in under Biden. And oh, by the way, every kid just got out of bed today with $1,000 invested in a record-breaking stock market. Democrats don't need a new president for America 250. They need a freaking mirror, because the problem in ain't Trump, it's them.
8: And I'm out here in the real world, and I know what's right or wrong or bullshit.
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17: 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Are you sure this is legal?
18: 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It's fun though, isn't it?
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30: 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Criminal Gary Gilmore.
32: I simply accepted a sentence that was given to me. I've accepted sentences all my life.
33: By an affirmative vote of a majority of the members of the Board of Pardons of the state of Utah, the death sentence imposed on Gary Gilmore will not be commuted or lessened.
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35: 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He made me go out there and do it. 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
10: Saving you money, I'm Hillary Barsky. Many Americans are facing mounting financial pressures, but by making small changes to everyday habits can make a major impact on long-term wealth. Last year, nearly three-quarters of Americans failed to meet their savings and spending goals, according to a Vanguard Consumer Survey. Many people, especially those in their 30s and 40s, are falling into costly traps, including failing to boost emergency savings, delaying investing, and taking on too much debt. Financial experts say it's important to prioritize retirement savings. Missing out on employer matches or delaying contributions can have a long-term impact. Also, don't take on financial debt, which chips away at your ability to build real wealth. And it's critical to save for an emergency fund and start to plan for your child's education early. College costs continue to rise, and many families underestimate the importance that the earlier you start to save, the less difficult it becomes in later years. Saving you money, Hillary Barsky, Fox News.
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0: Oh, we got a statement out from FIFA President Gianni Infantino, who says Donald Trump's phone call had nothing to do with the reinstatement of Bolosian on the U.S. men's soccer team.
1: He is so full of shit, this guy.
0: Says FIFA's judicial bodies are independent. They operate autonomously. He does regularly discuss matters related to the World Cup with the president. Says he also talks to other heads of state. But long story short, they had ruled last week that this red card was going to stand. Our leading goal scorer was going to be suspended. There was going to be no appeal. And then the phone rang from Trump, and according to what we've been told, Trump just called up asking questions, but wouldn't you know it, they rescinded the suspension. Now, Belgium is lawyering up, and they're challenging this right now, but I don't know that they understand that lawsuits are kind of our specialty. Like, this is what we do in America. Like, if we had a national motto beyond E Pluribus Unum, it's...
2: Harry, that's it. We're suing. What? We're going to sue.
0: So they're going to be slugging this out in court, and then we're going to settle the match on the pitch later tonight in Seattle. That's the worst part of all of this hype. Is they're playing in Seattle. The ball's going to hit a syringe and we're not even going to be able to have a game. After all these lawsuits, after all these interventions and all these international incidents being caused right now on the world stage. But I have to tell you, man, soak this up. The idea that you got a president that's fighting for American interests, it shouldn't be rare. It should be the most normal, basic thing. You know how they say, like, you shouldn't applaud people just for doing their job? But we now live in an era where being an elected official and doing your job is more of an anomaly. Okay, when we get into what's happening on the ground here in New York and what you're going to see on your ballot in the midterms around the country, like, it actually, it looks like people are trying to, like, short a stock, you know, so they can flip it and sell it for more money. But the problem with socialism is there's never more money. There's always inevitably less. We're going to discuss this, okay? When I become the voice of reason, a guy who dresses like an overweight figure skater, we're in a bad spot in this country. But here we are.
3: Fox News, I'm Gianna Gelosi. A week-long preliminary hearing began today for the man accused of killing conservative activist Charlie Kirk, Judge Tony Graff.
4: This is not intended to chill what you present, but keep in mind that the standard is probable cause, and that is what the court as a magistrate will be looking to.
3: Charlie Kirk's family in the courtroom coming face to face with Tyler Robinson for the first time. The Belgian Soccer Federation challenging FIFA's decision to allow U.S. forward Flo Balogun to play in tonight's match after President Trump reportedly called up FIFA to review that red card.
5: All I did, I asked for a review because I didn't think it was a foul. And, you know, again, I'm good at this stuff. I didn't think it was a foul. I thought it was two great athletes that crashed into each other and got entangled.
3: President Trump earlier today, the U.S. plays Belgium tonight at 8 p.m. Eastern on Fox. 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

0: Bang, there it is, Fox Across America with Jimmy Fallon doing the damn thing in New York City. We're a week and a half away from my trip behind enemy lines out in California. Me, Jenny, and Lincoln heading out to the West Coast to slang some jokes. It'll be July 17th in Monterey. That's a big damn deal. Then July 18th, we're up in Napa, or as Paul Pelosi calls it, the scene of the crime. And then, of course, July the 25th, we are in Anaheim at the Grove. All three shows on sale, about to be sold out at foxacrossamerica.com. The August dates are San Antonio, the 15th of August, Rockford, Illinois, the 21st of August. Those shows also available if you want to come see me do what I do best, which is drink in the green room. You can get tickets, foxacrossamerica.com. Best comedy show for me has been the America Haters. I thoroughly enjoyed this stuff this weekend. Moby's another good example of that. Do you remember Moby? He had a huge, a couple of big hits, probably like 20 plus years ago at this point. He was accused of some bad things involving ladies. I don't know the specifics, and I don't want to get sidetracked on any of that garbage. But he's one of those politicians. I know he's not technically a politician, he's not running for office, but he's one of those artists who doesn't really carry any mainstream relevance at this point unless they latch on to politics and start giving you a speech you'd expect from someone running for Congress in an extremely woke district. Here is Moby saying he's mad about the 4th of July celebrations because of climate change. Now, the only data we have on climate change is bank data. Everybody pushing climate change is getting really, really rich. Okay, there's only one mantra in climate change, and it is,
1: please give us money.
0: That's how climate change works. In the 70s, they were like, we are 10 years away from an ice age. We're going to be frozen.
1: Please give us money.
0: People donated. But then the ice age didn't come. They were like, well, apparently we were holding a thermometer upside down. We're going to melt.
1: Please give us money.
0: And that's what the 80s were. We're going to melt. Global warming. The ozone layer.
1: Please give us money.
0: Big money. Okay, but by the year 2000, you know, Al Gore was winning Oscars for his documentary that got every factual claim wrong. But they continued to pass around the collection plate, as you know.
1: Please give us money.
0: Go. But you know what they never passed around? The data. We have no data to support the fact that the earth is about to freeze or the earth's about to melt. And when you say climate change, that's a brilliant catch-all, because climate change is called weather. The weather changes all the time. There were people posting charts today going, wow, America has now hit 100 degrees in all 50 states. You know what they mentioned? We hit 100 degrees in all 50 states about 100 years ago.
2: Correctamundo.
0: Including in places like Hawaii and Alaska. Yes, we get hot weather. We get cold weather. They're called seasons. Okay, but here is Moby with no data whatsoever, but he's trying to do what you two did recently with the protest out in Minneapolis and what Bruce Springsteen is doing right now with the No Kings garbage. They're trying to game some relevance by attaching themselves to this opposition to Trump at all costs movement. But it's not an opposition that's based in any form of fact. It's just people who want relevance. It's people who run on a moral superiority that have made their emotions their facts. If someone tells them Trump is the devil, then that is a fact to them. The guy that cut the taxes on tips and made the streets safer. And if you're a single mom, life is a little more affordable. And if you're a newborn baby, you now have a $1,000 Trump account with your name on it. You know, so many tangible things that'll improve the quality of life are taking place under Donald Trump. And there's a bunch of people on the left that are still out there hooting and hollering like he's destroying the country. Again, they don't have facts, but they do have an insatiable thirst for relevance. So you get statements like this one from Moby, clip 6.
3: It's the 4th of July, and I was just reading about how Trump and the Republicans plans to have a big 4th of July, 250th American birthday celebration in D.C. It's all been canceled because it's too hot. And to state the obvious, it's too hot because of climate change. So the irony, of course, is that Trump and the Republicans don't believe that climate change is real. But the funny thing about climate change and science in general, it doesn't care what your opinion is. It doesn't care whether we believe in it. Science is real. Climate change is real. And if you don't believe me, just look at the empty lawn that should be filled with all 10 of Trump supporters.
0: Oh, God.
2: You're a stupid man!
0: Poor Moby. Now, of course, Trump's speech did go on. It wasn't canceled. There was a postponement because of weather. And yes, there were heat advisories that shut down the state fair at various points last week. But we didn't have any data to link them to climate change. And the bigger problem right now for all the grifters is they have no data that says man is causing changes in the weather. In fact, emissions are lower now than they've ever been at any point in the history of the country. Why? Because innovation technology has incentivized companies to manufacture things in cleaner ways. You burn less fuel, saves you money. By default, lowers emissions. Do you know Texas doesn't have 1/10 of the climate rules that California does? Yet Texas is somehow 10 times cleaner than the air is out in California. Think about that for a second. It's because the free market is incentivizing cleaner manufacturing. California is just slapping rules and regulations on things so they can tax the pants off of everybody making a good or a service.
4: Money, money, money, money, money, money, money.
0: Okay, those corrupt NGOs and fake hospices aren't going to pay for themselves, folks. Come on, let's slap another gas tax.
5: We're paying in cash.
0: They just raised another gas tax in California last week. And it's not cleaning up the environment. But the people like Moby that are going after Trump, and this is it's so silly. There's nobody out there that actually wants to engage in like a good faith discussion of how life has gotten better or worse under Trump. Okay, I know a lot of you are going to say, well, the gas prices have gotten worse because of this Iran thing. And okay, and I think that is fair. Okay, are they on their way down? Yeah, probably. The barrel, a gallon of gas right now, excuse me, a barrel of oil is lower than it was pre-war at this point. So yes, your gas prices are absolutely positively on the way down. Nationally, they're down 50 cents since their high during the war. So they're trending in the right direction. But there are so many tangible quality of life improvements being made right now in everyday America that aren't even acknowledged. I mean, think of how much screaming and yelling about drugs, prescription drug costs, and the cost of healthcare. Okay, if you are a senior on a fixed income, or you're just anyone paying for medication for that matter, the Trump RX are a massive boon to your finances. If you're getting Social Security and you don't pay taxes anymore, if you're a waitress, you don't pay taxes, you're a worker, you don't pay taxes on your overtime, like that's huge. Those things actually affect your bottom line. Somebody pretending there's climate change and we're all going to die because Trump put up a Ferris wheel on the National Mall, that's not a serious person. What the Democrats like to do is they like to base their political arguments on their own mischaracterization of what's happening. Like if you think about these other protesters, what did Bruce Springsteen sing about? What did Bono sing about in U2? They want you to believe ICE just went out to Minneapolis and randomly gunned down civilians.
6: It really is ludicrous.
0: Ludicrous. Okay, Renee Good, not happy she's dead, but she hit an ICE agent with her car. Okay, she was obstructing ICE activities for over 6 hours before they finally got out of the car and were going to write her a ticket. She was like, screw that, I'm fleeing the scene, and hit a federal agent.
7: That's stupid. Use your common sense.
0: In this case, it proved to be fatally stupid. And I'm not telling you I'm happy she's dead, but the Democrats are characterizing ICE as if they're just out there randomly gunning down American civilians. Because a woman hit him with her car. And yes, the audience, with a millionth of a second to react, shot and tried to disable the driver and did. Okay, Alex Peretti, a guy who got out in a fist fight with an ICE agent. They didn't arrest him because ICE is trying to keep these operations as obstructed as they are, as astroturfed as these paid protests have been out in Minneapolis. ICE is trying to focus on getting pedophiles and rapists and everything in between off of the streets, deported back into their countries of origin. They're not trying to get into side skirmishes. So they didn't lock up Alex Peretti the first time he fought an ICE agent. He kicked out the taillight of a federal vehicle and spit on a cop. Okay, since when are the guys kicking out federal law enforcement taillights and spitting on cops the good guys, the rational guys? But the fact remains, Alex Peretti returned to that same scene a week later, got into another violent altercation with the cops, and yes, had a firearm on him that he did not alert the cops to, and wound up being on the wrong end of a fatal shooting. Now, again, I'm not happy he's dead. But when you characterize these two situations as ICE just showed up and killed random civilians, okay, anybody taking you at your word is an idiot, but they've also now been poisoned in the sense that we're not going to have a good faith argument, because if they believe ICE just randomly killed people, then their opinion of me who's defending ICE happens to be very, very low. They go, oh, Jimmy, how the hell are you going to defend ICE? They're just out there killing these people. That's madness, Jimmy. Don't you get it? And
7: you can't handle the truth.
0: Because it's not the truth. But that's how the Democrats proceed. Like Trump is orange Cheeto Hitler Jesus. He's Hitler. Literally Hitler. But he has a Jewish daughter. Which, I got to be honest, is literally the opposite of what Hitler stood for. Okay, Trump, if you remember, started Doge. Doge's job was to shrink the size and the power of the federal government. The Democrats fought him. They said, how dare you shrink the government payroll? What's going on here, Hitler?
2: Democrats are so full of crap.
0: It's bananas. But somewhere in between their mischaracterization of what the Republican Party stands for and Trump's tangible actions taken on behalf of the American citizenship lies the truth. Okay, here is Scott Bessent today talking about how kids are now going to be able to claim their rightful share of the American dream from the day of childbirth. Clip 7.
5: The American dream belongs to every child, and today we are equipping the next generation with the right to claim their rightful share of it. Through Trump accounts, our president is creating an ownership economy where all citizens become shareholders. 38% of American families do not have any exposure to our great equity markets, but with Trump accounts, over time, we can get that number to zero. Already 6 million American children have signed up.
0: 6 million American children are now invested in the stock market. Well, we're moving on up. That is a huge deal, because compounding interest, you understand, if you start at the age of one, a kid who throws $1,000 into a seed account, courtesy of the Dell family and the Trump accounts, if that account is regularly funded by the age of 18, these kids have like hundreds of thousands of dollars because of compounding interest. And more importantly, they now have an ongoing conversation around financial literacy. Like, we took home ec in high school, Mrs. Pacifico, Mrs. P, we liked her a lot. She was great. But all we did was cook. We made macaroni and cheese and hobo lasagna, all kinds of wild stuff, and loved it. It was like having a second lunch period. I thought it was absolutely phenomenal, home ec.
6: You're killing yourself the way you eat. Y'all fat f- look at you.
0: Maybe. Okay, but the one thing we didn't have in between all of those meals is we never did have that conversation around financial literacy. The fact that Trump is starting that conversation for so many kids will, generations from now, wildly benefit the American people, because you might end up with a generation of kids that isn't blowing $300 a week that they don't have on DoorDash and slapping it on a credit card. And they might learn the importance of cooking instead of ordering out every meal. And they might learn financial responsibility, self-reliance, instead of growing up to believe the government should be providing, you know, and filling in every gap in your life that exists because of your own lack of hard work or initiative. Okay, Trump is fundamentally changing the future of America right now in phenomenal ways. And the Trump accounts don't just go to Republican kids. They don't just go to, like, white kids. Okay, even though Joe Biden says only white kids have money. Do you remember this?
7: Poor kids are just as bright and just as talented as white kids.
0: Joe Biden saying there were no poor white kids. It's all the minorities.
2: Biden is such a disaster.
0: But that is the kind of limited worldview the Democrats engage in. If you're a minority, you're a victim in this country. You can't help yourself because you're a lesser than and you need the government. That's why they throw so much interest into telling you Trump is a white supremacist. Have you followed this stupid Patriot Front group? We'll play you some of the sound on this in a little bit. There's a group of feds, or possibly actors financed by the Southern Poverty Law Center. They show up in khakis with masks on. They're called Patriot Front. They're supposedly a white supremacist group. The media can't cover them enough, but the one thing the media never does is interview a member of Patriot Front. I don't know, maybe a deep dive on their finances to see where they're coming from. Why don't they want to do that? Because they're horrified that it's coming from the liberals.
8: Bingo.
0: That's what Charlottesville was. You know, the fine people on both sides hoax. Yeah, it turns out every guy carrying a tiki torch was paid for by the Southern Poverty Law Center. But the media wants you to believe that this group, Patriot Front, showed up to the D.C. celebration on Saturday by taking mass transit. They are climate-conscious Klansmen. The Ku Klux climatologists, if you will. And they want you to believe these guys are out there running amok in Trump's America. But you don't see Trump embracing them. You don't see anybody on the right embracing them. We just laugh at them and go, look at these feds wearing the frickin' khakis. But the media will carry on and play up this rise of white supremacy. Guys, sadly, 4,800 black women were killed by black men in the past year. Do you know how many were killed by white supremacists? Zero. Okay, they focus on pretend stuff. Pretend stuff. Why? Because the real stuff is not even a fair fight at this point. The Democrats didn't lower your drug costs. The Democrats didn't cut tax on tips. The Democrats didn't cut tax on Social Security. The Democrats didn't give little kids a seed investment in the stock market. Yet it's the Democrats that tell you they're the ones looking out for the working man and his affordability.
9: Sell crazy someplace else. We're all stocked up here.
10: It's Jimmy Failla.
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0: going to give you some quick stats on the cost of Joe Biden's open border policies.
1: Uh-oh, I'm in trouble.
0: This is according to a new Federal Reserve working paper. Found that the record surge in illegal immigration during the Biden administration triggered higher home prices and rents. Rents went up on average 20% across the country because of the 20 million people who came into this country illegally.
2: Buenos dias.
3: Buenos dias.
0: Okay, 30% rise in overall home prices due to the housing shortage caused by the people who came across the border illegally.
2: But buenos dias.
3: Buenos dias.
0: So silly. But the point is, the Democrats have gone so far out of their way to make legitimate citizens secondhand citizens in terms of where the money's being spent, where the priorities are focused. And now we're seeing the actual metrics on this. 20% in rent, 30% in home prices. And they'll be all over your TV tonight telling you they are the champion of the little guy.
4: Democrats are so full of crap.
0: Nobody knows that better than Lydia Moynihan, superstar financial reporter over at the New York Post. She is going to take us inside this fallout next.
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7: Today, we have closed the book on apartheid, and that chapter is finally closed.
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11: Doesn't help matters when primetime TV has Murphy Brown, a character who supposedly epitomizes today's intelligent, highly paid professional woman, mocking the importance of fathers by bearing a child alone.
12: It has been an honor and a privilege to come into your homes all these years and entertain you. I bid you a very heartfelt good night.
13: Dade County, as we know it, especially from the Kendall area south, is never going to be the same. It is fundamentally destroyed.
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15: The Department of War has designated Anthropic as a supply chain risk. This means defense vendors and contractors have to show that they don't use Anthropic's models in their work with the Pentagon. Anthropic is the first American company to be publicly named a supply chain risk. Fox Business spoke to a member of Anthropic's National Security Council, and he stressed that the move is not only unprecedented, but that their position is being misunderstood. Here is Josh Hodges.
16: We got one of the top three American AI companies being penalized in an extreme fashion for raising concern over future capabilities and impacts that could have on warfighters as well as sort of general population.
15: In a memo, Anthropic CEO Dario Amodei said they have been having productive conversations with the Department of War about, quote, ways we could serve the department. The Undersecretary of War saying on X that there is no active negotiation with Anthropic. For Fox on Tech, I'm Madison Allworth, Fox Business.
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17: Integrity and credibility. I'm Lisa Brady, Fox News. 2 points emphasized by the head of FIFA in a message just posted about the call he got from President Trump seeking review of a decision against a U.S. player at the World Cup. The FIFA president says their judicial bodies are independent and operate autonomously.
18: Following a red card issued to American striker Flo Balogun last week, President Trump says he did ask FIFA President Gianni Infantino to review the decision.
19: I didn't tell him what to do. I can't tell him what to do, but... And I don't believe he made the decision. I think it was a committee that made the decision. And they made the right decision because, number one, it wasn't a foul.
18: FIFA announced Sunday it was allowing Balogun to play despite a red card issued to the American player during last week's elimination game against Bosnia. Belgium Soccer Federation is protesting the decision that it says violates FIFA and World Cup rules.
17: Fox's Jared Halpern at the White House. The U.S. plays Belgium tonight. The Athletic just reporting moments ago that Belgium's appeal has been deemed inadmissible. President Trump taking questions.

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13: A new facility being opened by the Trump administration in Louisiana is for migrant families who are self-deporting.
14: Immigration Customs Enforcement says the 500-bed facility planned at England Air Park, a mixed-use site on the former England Air Base outside Alexandria, Louisiana, could be operating as soon as next month. Records obtained by the Associated Press show it would be used as a 72-hour holding facility for migrants, though Air Park officials said it would be for those who are self-deporting with families, easing the issue over what to do with young children. Though different advocacy groups question who's in charge at the new facility, as it will be run by the nonprofit arm of a private prison company called LaSalle Corrections. Jessica Rosenthal, Fox News.
13: Just getting word of an island-wide blackout in Cuba, where a fuel shortage has deepened the island's ongoing economic crisis after the U.S. ouster of the leader in Venezuela, which used to supply much of Cuba's oil. Cuba's electric union just reporting the blackout, posting that it's under investigation. Land originally acquired in the 1960s to expand a scenic highway in California is being returned to indigenous tribes.
15: The gorgeous 136-acre property 4 hours north of San Francisco will be transferred to the nonprofit Kai Poma, which represents the Sherwood Valley Band of Pomo Indians, Round Valley Indian Tribes, and Coyote Valley Band of Pomo Indians. It marks the first time land managed by the State Department of Transportation has been returned to indigenous tribes. According to the California Coastal Commission report, unregulated use of the land from holiday weekends and summer crowds that have camped, partied, and with some driving through environmentally sensitive areas, leaving damage and trash behind. CJ Papa, Fox News.
13: Stocks turning higher again after turning mixed. Right now, the Dow's up 12 points, but back under 53,000. The S&P up 52. The Nasdaq's rallying up more than 300. I'm Lisa Brady, Fox News.
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1: Oh, hot damn, hour number two on a big Monday episode of Fox Across America with Jimmy

0: Kayla. I am trying to convincingly play a sober person, but I'm still a little banged up from the holiday weekend. We're bringing in some big backup in this hour to hold it together. Lydia Moynihan, superstar financial reporter from the New York Post. She is going to join us to talk about the disastrous effects of socialism here in my city. And more importantly to you, the listener, the midterm elections coming to a city near you. We'll get into that. Jim Serger is going to be here as well. He is, of course, a Tunnel to Towers hero, getting ready for his bike ride across the country, something he'll be doing this summer to raise more awareness to the upcoming anniversary of September 11th. This being the 25th anniversary, there are, of course, a lot of special undertakings already in effect to make sure that we never forget, which here in New York, the place where it happened, often feels like we did forget a little bit. I'm not proud to say that, but we're going to make some sense of this stupid world we live in this hour. 888-788-9910. The rules are the same every hour. I say you could be a Republican on the show or you could be a Democrat. We wouldn't care if you were a libertarian. We wouldn't care if you were an independent. The only thing we ask is that you don't be a bang. Kala Walsh is the woman's name. This one blew my mind. So Kala Walsh was a staffer, worked for Elizabeth Warren, okay, Massachusetts senator. And Kala Walsh is heard in this clip I'm about to play you, mourning the Ayatollah. Because while we were celebrating the 250th anniversary of America's Declaration of Independence, Iran was having a funeral for the Ayatollah that Donald Trump took out at the very start of the war, okay? That Ayatollah is off, I guess, to wherever the heck they believe they go in their afterlife. I heard the whole 72 virgins thing. That doesn't sound like any fun. You don't want 72 virgins. You want three or four that know what they're doing.
1: He's a lousy dad, but he's right.
0: Good God. I mean, that sounds terrible. Sheesh. But anyway, stick with me here. Okay, mourning the Ayatollah in Iran is pretty fashionable. You don't expect to see so much of it here. Yet here we are. Here is Kala Walsh, a former Elizabeth Warren staffer, mourning the Ayatollah, clip 17.
2: He was a leader to all people of the world who struggle against imperialism, against arrogance, against Zionism, against genocide. To me, he was the greatest anti-imperialist leader to have lived during my lifetime.
0: Oh my goodness gracious.
3: Life is hard, but it's harder when you're stupid.
0: That is an Elizabeth Warren staffer, worked for a sitting United States senator, telling you that this guy was the greatest anti-imperialist leader to have lived during my lifetime. This is a guy who kills gay people for being gay, that denies women their full standing under the law. Think about that. Biggest state sponsor of terrorism who ever lived. This guy is responsible for the deaths of millions of civilians. Yet she's in the front of a microphone telling you that the Ayatollah was the greatest leader. I mean,
3: these people are crazy. I'm telling you, they're crazy.
0: Insane. Elizabeth Warren also issued a statement on the Ayatollah. This is going to blow your mind. Listen to Elizabeth Warren here.
4: Hi-ya, hi-ya, hi-ya, hi-ya, hi-ya, hi-ya, hi-ya.
0: But the point is, okay, there are so many people now in elected office and working for people in elected office that just actually don't share traditional Western values, and it is a dangerous thing. Okay, they do not represent a majority. It is very much a minority fringe, but they have the money and the momentum in the Democrat Party. And you're hearing all of these statements, these pacifist statements, the Josh Shapiro statements. I don't agree, but the Hakeem Jeffries, we're a big tent party. Okay, but what they don't realize is establishment Democrats aren't welcome in that tent. These are people that are openly vowing to destroy Western civilization. They don't like it. They believe in real communism. Open the borders, empty the jails, let the government seize the means of production. That's the world they're running on. Okay, and when you hear these Democrats try to straddle the line, it's because, yeah, they're in dangerous, desperate positions where they don't want to alienate potential supporters. But these people don't actually support anything America stands for. And that's where you are supposed to draw the line between politics and principle. But is anybody drawing that line in the Democrat Party?
5: Not even close.
0: Oh, God. Here's Josh Shapiro, right? Josh Shapiro wants to be president really bad in 2028, but he can't be the Democratic nominee because he's Jewish.
6: What the hell did you just say?
0: Okay, it's not so much what I'm saying. It's that there is this anti-Israel wing of the party that is by far the most vocal wing of the party. Kamala Harris wrote pretty openly in her almost presidential memoir about how at the end of the day she couldn't have Josh Shapiro because she thought she'd lose Michigan. She wound up losing Michigan anyway. But Dearborn, Michigan, you know, they want to blow Israel off the map. There's an entire wing of the Democratic Party. Zohran Mamdani is essentially the kingmaker at the congressional level. They hate Israel. AOC, they hate Israel. They now openly call out things like AIPAC, tell you people are too Jewish. It's crazy. Okay, but this is the world we're living in. And Josh Shapiro, who wants to be president, is trying to kind of straddle the line. I don't agree with their views, but however, we're a big tent party. Here it is. Let me give you both parts of his clip, clip 14.
7: Her district voted for her, but I have profound differences from that particular candidate, you know, based on the citations that you read there. And she's not someone, you know, who seemingly I would agree with on many things or that we share similar values. She ran on the Democratic ticket, I guess, as a socialist. Her voters in that district determined that she was the one they wanted representing her.
0: You know, that whole tap dance. Well, they voted for her. I don't disagree, but they voted for her. And what is he basically saying? Like, the party line right now, the memo went out. We're a big tent party. The American people want answers. They don't want to debate over ideologies. Okay, this is what Wes Moore said. Wes Moore is a guy who wants to run in Maryland, but he's had some problems lying about his military service. And oh yeah, do you remember the Francis Scott Key Bridge that fell down? It ain't back up yet. Despite all of the money, they haven't rebuilt the bridge.
8: You gotta do better than that.
0: Just it's rampant ineptitude. But let me give you the Wes Moore take on this, clip 16.
9: The thing I always think about is what's the results that the people are going to see? And honestly, that's what I think people actually care about. You know, most people are not paying attention to the parlor game about wing a party or name or all the kind of stuff. They like, who's going to bring results? And if you look at what we've been able to do inside of Maryland by actually working with local law enforcement and working with community groups, that we've now seen how Baltimore City, the last time the homicide rate was this low in Baltimore City, I wasn't born yet. And we've done that in 3 years because we're not giving into the labels. We're not giving into the ideologies. We're not giving into party bosses. We're actually just going to do what makes sense for people.
0: Okay, the question was, do you endorse these socialist views? The answer was, look at the murder rate. I work with people, not the bosses. Ideologies. The American people. Results. You know what I'm saying?
10: Don't change the subject. Just answer the f***ing question.
0: He changed the subject, didn't answer the question head on because they know there's not a real answer to, hey, there's a bunch of people running for office that want to abolish ICE and empty the prisons. Okay, they don't want to have that conversation. They're trying to tell you these people are moderates. They're just focused on the working man. Don't you get it? Forget that Trump guy who just cut the working man's taxes, gave his kids $1,000 seed account so they could invest in the stock market. That guy, screw him. What, that lunatic who just cut taxes on Social Security and taxes on tips? What does he know about helping the little fella? What you need is a socialist. Eat the rich. They're bad. I'm telling you. It's so gross. Okay, America is a country founded on ambition. The American dream predicated on the fact that anyone from anywhere in the world can come here and amount to pretty much anything if they want to do the work. Okay, that's what America ultimately affords everybody listening right now is the opportunity to get into the persistence business. Okay, I know there's a million different livelihoods in this country, you know, and everybody aspires to something different or some different way of making their mark or building out a life and having their own slice of the universe to inhabit. But the reality is whatever you can kind of wrap your brain around accomplishing, you can do if you're willing to get into the persistence business. And keep trying and lose a million times, but keep going. Everybody you know who's successful, their one loss record is usually underwater because they've been rejected 300 times, but they eventually succeeded. You know, the 301st time. They eventually made a breakthrough. I mean, I can tell you in showbiz, as a guy who hosts his own TV show and his own radio show, I have a losing record. Do you know how many dead-end scripts we tried to sell in a taxi? How many auditions we tanked? Or how many stupid, like, reality show things went sideways or stand-up showcases and everything in between? You don't show up with a winning record, okay? The win comes from the fact that you're in America, which means you get up off the mat and you're allowed to compete again another day.
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31: I'm Gianna Gelosi with your Fox True Crime Minute. New court filings in an Iowa murder case offer a glimpse of the prosecution's evidence in a fatal shooting that shook the real estate industry 15 years ago. 53-year-old Kristen Ramsey was arrested last month for first-degree murder in the April 2011 death of Ashley Auckland. Auckland was working an open house at a model townhouse when she was shot in the face and the chest at close range. Court documents say a woman who was in the neighboring townhome said she heard two loud noises a few seconds apart, then saw Ramsey by the model home's front door before she was seen by her car talking on her phone. The filings show that call was to an employee of the company that owned the development. At the time, Ramsey was a sales manager. After Ramsey drove off erratically, the witness went to the home and found Auckland unresponsive. Two search warrants were executed at Ramsey's home, including one carried out less than a month after the shooting. In both cases, the document says authorities found guns, illegal substances, and posters threatening violence. There's more on the story at foxnews.com or subscribe to the Fox True Crime Podcast. I'm Gianna Gelosi with your Fox True Crime Minute.
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32: On April 9, 1959, NASA named the first group of American astronauts, selected from a list of 110 candidates. In just 2 years, on May 5, 1961, Alan Shepard would become the first American astronaut in a suborbital flight.
33: Which of these men will be first to orbit the Earth, I cannot tell you. He won't know himself until the day of the flight. From your right, Malcolm S. Carpenter, Leroy G. Cooper, John H. Glenn, Virgil I. Grissom, Walter M. Shearer, Alan B. Shepard, Donald K. Slayton. These, ladies and gentlemen, are the nation's Mercury astronauts.
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0: There it is, Fox Across America with Jimmy Failla. Folks, I have to tell you, as a lifelong New Yorker and a huge sports fan, it's really hard to imagine that September 11th is now older than Bill Belichick's girlfriend. But joining us now is somebody trying to do something serious with the subject matter, raise more awareness for Tunnel of Towers. He's a superstar author, a damn good friend of the show, Jim Serger on the Zoom, and the crowd goes wild. Hey, man.
1: Jimmy, thanks for having me on today. Thank you.
0: Good thing you're on Zoom and not in studio. This would look like the Beatles at Shea Stadium. They'd be attacking you
1: right now.
0: You're a big deal.
1: Yes, sir, it would be.
0: You're a big deal in these parts. So let me make sure my audience understands why today, of all days, is the day to have you on. Because there's never a bad day to have Jim Serger on a radio or a TV show. But today is specifically the day you're getting ready to start your 9/11 bike ride. Is that what we're doing?
1: Yes, sir. That is correct. So I'm going to head out to California in 2 days.
0: Uh-huh.
1: And then on July 14th, on the All-Star Game on Fox,
0: wow,
1: that day,
0: uh-huh,
1: I will ride with another Navy veteran 3,500 miles all the way to where you are in Manhattan in the 9/11 Memorial.
0: Wow. And then you'll roll into Manhattan to raise awareness for 9/11, and Mayor Mamdani will boo you. Is that how this?
1: Yes, sir. If he is there, I would love to shake his hands. He could come out and meet me and celebrate me and my other buddy being there at 9/11. Yes, sir.
0: I absolutely love that you guys are doing this. Let me ask you this question. You chose the 14th of July, the day of the Major League All-Star Game. Is that because you're a Reds fan and there's nobody on the All-Star team? A Mets fan?
1: We had two.
0: You did.
1: Chase Burbs and Sal Stewart made the All-Star team. But I work for the Cincinnati Reds. I'm an usher there.
0: Uh-huh.
1: I'm a huge baseball fan.
0: I'm aware.
1: And they were kind enough to give me a 30-day sabbatical. Mm-hmm. And I said, I got to get this done in less than 30 days. So why not head out from California with a stop at the Pentagon first and then to Shanksville and then on into the 9/11 Memorial for Tunnel to Tower. So instead of I run, I'm going to ride.
0: Yeah, I love that. We're talking to the great Jim Serger, Tunnel of Towers. What is the site we should send them to if people want to donate and support this initiative?
1: Yes, sir, Jimmy. So it's jimserger.com. As soon as you click on that, a pop-up will show the Tunnel to Towers created. It'll show everything that we're doing stop by stop. And then all the proceeds goes right to Tunnel to Towers. It's a direct link to Tunnel to Towers. And then if folks want to buy my book right there, Bond to Firefighters, all of that goes to Tunnel to Towers as well.
0: Wow.
1: So Tunnel to Towers, that's our goal, 25th anniversary, to never forget, mm-hmm, and give thanks to all of those who sacrifice everything, firefighters, first responders, and the military, Jimmy.
0: Yes. So
1: we
0: love this.
1: It's going to be a big deal.
0: Yeah, no, my both of my brothers are city cops, as you know. My brother Joey was there on 9/11. He was brave enough to rush into the buildings. I was brave enough to give him a ride to work and go home and watch it on TV. We all help in whatever way we can. But it's fascinating to me that we're coming up on this 25th anniversary. It's the people like you raising the awareness that kind of hold this thing together, because there's a lot of people in my city where I'm located, as you know, who are literally running for office with claims in their bios like America deserved it, which is bananas. So I don't want to drag you into that political rigmarole. I just love that there are people on the right side of this. Is it not so fascinating, though, as someone who's been around Tunnel to Towers, to see just how powerful those moments are, like when they give a young widow a house? I saw a couple of those at the Patriot Awards. That blew me away, man. Like, you know, and it's as a New Yorker, okay, you know, everything is so crazy and expensive here. And you know what a difference that makes in the lives of these young people. So you're really doing incredible good. Have you been around one of those presentations?
1: No, sir, I have not. So
0: well,
1: this will be a first riding into New York. And hopefully I'll meet some of the staff and give them thanks and a big hug and a high five, Jimmy.
0: I love that for you. And I hope you videotape the moment when they steal your bicycle in Lower Manhattan. I think that'll go viral. That'll raise even more money. We'll start a GoFundMe for this 9/11 fundraiser.
1: I think
0: you're going to do great. Last question. What kind of riding shape are you in for a 3,500-mile bike ride? Is no joke. Are you in good riding shape?
1: This is going to be a Laurel and Hardy ride.
0: Okay.
1: So I'm a short, stocky guy, and my other Navy buddy is about 6'2", 160 pounds. We've been training since November, As of yesterday, I'm at 5,922 miles trained.
0: Wow.
1: So we're ready.

0: We're ready. He's going to ride uphill, Jimmy, and I'm going to cruise downhill. Okay. So that's the game plan. Any mountain, he's got it.
1: You've got to focus on your strengths. I love that you guys have a game plan here. Well,
0: yes, sir, Jimmy.
1: I consider myself mission control. I'll be laying sideways on a couch. I have pledged to the American people that I'll be there for you for the duration of this trip. So if you guys need someone to eat a chip or chug a beer, you just pick up that phone. You know where to find me, okay?
0: Yes, sir, Jimmy.
1: This is
0: awesome. Thank you for your support.
1: Of course.
0: I'll get you some Skyline chili to celebrate afterwards.
1: Oh, and here I was thinking we were friends. I'm kidding. Good luck on the ride. Check in with us when you're getting close to New York. We want to have you back on and keep us posted.
0: Yes, sir, Jimmy. Thank you. I really appreciate it,
1: partner. You're the best. Good luck out there, brother. The great Jim Serger. You can go to his website, jimserger.com, and sponsor the Tunnel to Towers bike ride, 3,500 miles, to raise funds and awareness for the anniversary of 9/11. And it's so crazy to have a guy like that on, just a great Ohio guy. That's where my wife grew up. My Jenny grew up in Ohio. And it's so fascinating to have a guy on there trying to do his part for 9/11 and remembrance and veterans and everything in between at a time when we have actual people running for Congress who say America deserved it. Like, it's bananas. We're going to be talking about it with Lydia Moynihan in the next segment because she's a financial reporter at the New York Post. And, you know, if you're a financial reporter and socialism is on the march, you are uniquely positioned to give folks perspective because essentially what they're doing on the liberal wing of the party is they're just catering to losers, people who don't want to get out there and, you know, make for themselves. You know, Mom Donnie, Elon Musk had a good tweet about this over the weekend, you know, the makers and takers. And he's like, Mom Donnie is very much a taker. Okay, but unfortunately, there are people who take him seriously. Lydia Moynihan will explain why that should not be the case. You have a woman with an actual financial acumen. You don't want to hear from me. I spent most of my money on blackjack and adult dancers, and the rest of it I wasted. Lydia Moynihan, when we come back.
2: Fox News, I'm Therese Crowley. Preliminary hearings on now for accused Charlie Kirk assassin Tyler Robinson in Provo, Utah, with Judge Tony Graff ruling to keep the cameras from showing the most graphic images of the sniper shooting.
3: I also ask that you remain mindful of the constitutional rights of all parties, and in every engagement that you treat each person you engage with the dignity and respect they are inherently due.
2: In court, widow Erica Kirk and Don Trump Jr., who says Charlie was like a little brother. President Trump rings the market's opening bell to launch the Trump savings accounts for American babies.
4: Children that are born without money, without any money, great parents, they can have everything, can be great, but they have no money. They can become very wealthy children.
2: And FIFA rejects Belgium's appeal. Flo Balogun will play for U.S. men versus Belgium tonight at 8 Eastern on Fox. 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

0: America's Life Coach, Fox Across America with Jimmy Failla.
1: Oh, hot damn. Back in action. Big Monday episode of Fox Across America. Fired up to talk to this next guest, a superstar financial correspondent, reporter, analyst, whatever you want to call it, at the New York Post. I just know her as the gal who got thrown out of Taylor Swift's wedding. But did you ever get all the way in? Lydia Moynihan is here to set the record straight.
2: Yeah, I don't like to talk about that part. I just like to tell people that I made other plans. I'm really trying to focus on my mental health and my family in this season, which was the only reason why I did not go to her wedding.
1: One man's taser gun is another man's self-care exercise. Well, you don't seem to have many
2: forced relaxation. You can't move.
1: Lydia and I can't move.
2: You just have to lie there. It's very restful.
1: As someone who covers financial endeavors, did the details I gave you about Taylor Swift's wedding not read a little bit like a corporate merger?
2: You had the tea. I was kind of surprised.
1: I had to cover this a few times. Yesterday I was on with Jackie Heinrich. Today I was on America's Newsroom. She made him sign a 40-page prenup. A 40-page prenup is aggressive. Like, that is...
2: 40, I mean...
1: A Netflix merger. I mean, that's crazy.
2: That's like not quite a congressional bill, but
1: yeah,
2: in the genre. I mean, that's 40 more pages than the average American reads in a year.
1: That's...
2: And 40 more pages than Travis Kelce has read in...
1: Travis Kelce has passed more legislation than John Thune in the Save America Act. Travis Kelce should have been like, sorry, Taylor, we don't have the votes for this. We're going on recess.
2: He could have played hardball, right? Because she needed that wedding.
1: Yes.
2: To happen. Mm-hmm. It would have been very embarrassing for her.
1: Yes.
2: I think he could have played a hardball.
1: But
2: he could have waited. He was like, I know you're going to go through with this. I'm going to negotiate for better options.
1: Like, on some level, does that not kill the vibe?
2: Okay.
1: I get it. She's rich, but...
2: I also don't understand why it had to be so complicated, because it seems like it could have just been, you hold on to your assets, which are worth millions and millions of dollars. I hold on to my assets, which are worth a little bit more than a billion. He's not going to starve, right?
1: Yeah.
2: Like, it's not a situation where either party is going to be in a bad spot financially.
1: Yes.
2: They're both continuing with their work, right?
1: Uh-huh.
2: It's not like she's going to give it all up to become like a stay-at-home mom and lose everything, right? Like, I mean, I don't understand why it had to be so complicated. But yes, it is 100% like a corporate merger. And
1: yes.
2: I also actually wonder if, because this has been a point of contention in other influencer marriages, and obviously they're both so much more than that, but the non-influencer spouse in some cases will argue that they deserve future earnings because
1: Ooh.
2: They become part of the content.
1: Part of the brand.
2: Right? They and their children are going to be featured in the Instagram or the TikTok. So they often will make the argument, you owe me.
1: Are you telling me I'm going to have to start paying Jenny for these TV hits? Lydia Moynihan's here. She just toppled my whole Nike sweatshop operation of cheap labor from the Fail Effect. I'm kidding. But yes, you make a good point.
2: We won't tell her.
1: No, Jenny doesn't care. She's in for the... She's got a good story. Jenny grew up on a dairy farm.
2: She got a good... That's all she needs.
1: That's all you need.
2: You don't need food on your table.
1: No,
2: you need a good story.
1: There's food on her table. Look at the size of me. What are you talking about? Jenny's doing just fine.
2: I heard about the steaks this weekend.
1: Yeah, that was...
2: Sounds like there's plenty of food.
1: Paul Gleiser in Tyler, Texas... did something glorious for the Fail Effect. He just randomly sent us 4th of July steaks, which is, he has no idea just how hard he saved Christmas, just so you understand. Because me and Lincoln eat big on the 4th of July. We have not been in New York for the 4th of July for 7 years. I'm usually on the road doing stand-up on the West Coast. We go to Kennedy's. We go to a Dodger game. We have a great time.
2: Great.
1: But we're like, it's 4th of July. We're going to be in New York. It's America 250. So we have to just essentially have a hazing ritual of a Saturday. And that was the plan.
2: The meal's not over once you're full. It's over when you hate yourself.
1: No, yeah, full-fledged. I mean, you're cursing yourself out loud. That sense of self-disgust.
2: Yeah.
1: And then you go for dessert. But
2: we had
1: one of those glorious moments of American excess that came courtesy of Paul Gleiser, who sent me a box of steaks. Just showed up to my house the day before. What are we talking about here?
2: Paul is a good man.
1: He's
2: I know nothing about him other than this, and I like him already.
1: You know all you need to know. Paul, he's a friend of ours. You know, in the mafia, if I say he's like a friend of mine, he's a local knockaround guy, but if I say he's a friend of ours.
2: We don't
1: want
2: to know anything else.
1: That's all you need to know. You
2: know
1: enough. He's a friend of ours. So we have this glorious 4th of July, and as I'm prepping to cover this Taylor Swift story, the next revelation that makes you the perfect guest every day, but especially today, is they did get married in New York.
2: Mm-hmm.
1: Now, if that is a declared place of residence, does this Mom Donnie thing put a damper on some of the wedding? Not that they needed the wedding gifts, but did this chick just lose 60% of her registry because she got married at Madison Square Garden? How does that work?
2: Isn't that an interesting interesting point. I feel like she's not subject to the same norms. I don't think she was setting her air conditioning to 78 degrees there in Madison Square Garden. I think Mamdani likes to treat some people better than others. I just get that vibe. I mean, you looked at the number of police, hundreds of people are taxpayers, which I'm happy. I'm happy to support her. I'm sure you are too. But the irony of all of these people who are advocating these very liberal policies, less policing, more immigration, and then when it comes to their own wedding, they want borders and walls and security and policemen. And
1: a lot of borders, a lot of walls, a lot of cops.
2: That New York City set for her.
1: You know all that facial scanning software to make sure there aren't any, like, violent migrant criminals in the area? You know, the stuff ICE uses?
2: So James Dolan, who owns MSG, can keep anyone he doesn't like out.
1: That matters too.
2: But of the facility.
1: But it is interesting because a lot of the eat the rich socialist liberals are not mad at Taylor Swift, and she's as rich as anybody.
2: It's kind of fast. They're very happy for athletes to make hundreds of millions of dollars, even though I've never been to a Taylor Swift concert. I feel that I'm a beneficiary. I like her music. I like watching a sport, but they haven't made my life materially better.
1: No.
2: The way that, like,
1: Elon Musk is actually, like, helping blind people see.
2: Right. They haven't like allowed me to get a package in 2 hours to my home. Like, there's nothing they've done that's made my life significantly better. But it doesn't bother me that they have all this money. They earned it. Mm-hmm. But it does bother the socialists that people who actually have made their lives better have earned it.
1: Isn't that crazy?
2: Riddle me that.
1: It's such a weird, broken economic compass. And, like, I should not be the voice of reason. Like, look at me. I'm dressed like it's my fifth birthday today. I'm in a NASA space jacket. Like, I'm about to go.
2: Aspirational.
1: Like, I'm about to go be the head seat at a pizza party.
2: Or, like, you're about to become an astronaut with Katy Perry.
1: You know what?
2: Let us know what wisdom you can bestow on us after you go to outer space.
1: They paved the way. They paved the way.
2: They did.
1: Gail King's wine was still cold when they landed. Like, that was amazing. That trip to space, they weren't even gone long enough to bring a phone charger. And they were like, we're astronauts? That was, like, my favorite.
2: They need to change the Instagram bio.
1: I know.
2: Astronaut first.
1: We're talking to Lydia Moynihan. We're excited about it. You celebrated America accordingly this weekend. Don't you on some level feel bad for the performative people who are like, it's bad. I can't be excited.
2: I know. There were so many hateful posts of, like, I hate America. And the best thing about America is that I can criticize her. And, like, really, just get out.
1: Yeah.
2: At that point. Like, the Mamdani speech.
1: At the George Washington desk.
2: It just felt blasphemous.
1: Yeah.
2: And it's like somebody, like, but we welcomed them in. We invited him in, but it kind of feels like we were conquered a little bit.
1: But
2: like
1: weird,
2: somebody who just showed up and now he's telling us what it means to be an American. Like,
1: York feels conquered in that regard. When you have people running for office and they say things like America deserved 9/11, like, traditionally, that's pretty disqualifying. And it's not disqualifying anymore.
2: The fear mongering of the right. You know, that's what they frame it as. The right's fear mongering.
1: Did you watch?
2: Yeah, 9/11 was pretty scary. I'm okay with some fear-mongering.
1: Did you watch? I know. How about it? Did you watch those climate-conscious white supremacist Patriot Front in their khakis take mass transit to a rally? That was my favorite thing in the world. Like, that's not a real thing. That's probably getting paid for by the Southern Poverty Law Center. And I don't know the real answer, but it's curious to me that no one, like, interviews them or no one does the deep dive
2: they
1: on
2: just
1: their
2: get
1: finances.
2: The photo. Exactly.
1: Because they don't want to know.
2: Don't ask too many questions.
1: Like, you get them getting off of train, walking down the platform and marching, but you don't actually get, like, here's the rally. Here's what they did. Here's where they went. It's like, literally.
2: Or even what they were, like, arguing for. Because I will say, I think it was the Unite the Right 2018 rally in Charlottesville, right? It felt authentic.
1: Yeah.
2: You know, we know that it was funded by the SPLC, but we also, there were some real white supremacists there, right? Like,
1: sure.
2: There were people screaming and they had signs and there were some bad hombres there from the looks of it.
1: Mm-hmm.
2: These people, I'm like, did Tesla unveil their new robot model?
1: Yeah.
2: Because they didn't even look like humans. There was nothing that would actually have indicated what they were fighting. I mean, the only reason we knew is because the media kept saying they're white supremacists. I'm like, how am I supposed to know? These are just random people roaming the streets, all dressed like, you know, they're wearing the same uniform.
1: And they really push it hard. And what's fascinating, talking to the great Lydia Moynihan, is there really isn't an interest in getting to the bottom of who they are because they're so scared it'll corrupt the narrative. But it's, to me, like,
2: they got their photo.
1: Yeah.
2: of yeah, the black woman on the train.
1: Yeah.
2: With these guys. That's all they needed. Who, you don't ask any more questions.
1: Who had a pretty solid criminal record. Yeah. You see they doxed her mugshot and everything pretty quickly.
2: Moments before had been having a manic episode.
1: It is fascinating because, like, you know, there's this accountability factor on Twitter in that you can go correct the record and community note things. But the world itself does not live in that community note place. The world itself just is rolling with
2: And
1: this.
2: Even with that, it takes a few moments. Mm-hmm. So, yeah, I mean, Mahmoud Khalil hates to see community notes coming. But, I mean, you see people even will acknowledge, oh, I deleted that photo because it actually was AI. Or they'll come out later and say it. Well, it's like, okay, that doesn't help the millions of people who saw it before there was a community notes or who never saw your correction. Mm-hmm. But I do think it's the best mechanism we have.
1: Right now, yeah, Twitter in that regard, it actually is in terms of forcing an honest conversation.
2: The story that I'm obsessed with, though, that kind of broke over the last few days is this new Federal Reserve study that found
1: housing.
2: Shockingly.
1: And, yes. I talked about this earlier. Go
2: mass migration.
1: Yes. So rents went up 20% because of mass migration. Home prices went up 30%. And this was explained to me by a member of my family. Okay. You remember Springfield, Ohio? They're eating the dogs. They're eating the cats. That whole thing. He's explaining how, you know, if you were a landlord and they dump 66,000 migrants into that community, the federal government's going to pay for their housing. So they come to you and they say, hey, Lydia, how about we give you $10,000 a month to house this family? And now you might have only been charging your actual American citizen client $1,000. You're obviously going to kick them out at the end of the lease and take the 10.
2: Right.
1: And in aggregate, it drives up the rent. And I guess you could speak to that for a second. But when the government gets involved, that's why the price of everything goes up, because the government is always overpaying. Are they not?
2: Isn't it amazing when you're not spending your own money? The benefit. Yeah. And isn't it interesting, too? I mean, that's so not only is it these broken Democratic policies, but at least in New York, too. They're basically continuing to prioritize affordability for migrants and people who aren't native born. So if you look at Mamdani's freezing the rent, trying to address this affordability issue that we have in New York City, which of course was caused by, in some part, by narrow policies. But the beneficiaries of that, 47% are foreign born.
1: That's crazy.
2: A lot of migrants, a lot of people who aren't even American citizens are the ones benefiting.
1: Yeah.
2: So the cure is actually not, in fact, targeting the people who need it the most, who live here all the time.
1: And pay taxes and all that other stuff. And, like, the bigger racket, too, is, like, the landlord obviously doesn't have as much money to invest in repairs and the building deteriorates and stuff like that. It is actually a mess. But it's people who are economically illiterate. That's why my silver lining today was I played a clip earlier of Scott Bessent announcing the Trump accounts. These kids get a $1,000 seed account, but bigger than the money and the compounding interest is now their conversation around the subject of financial literacy starts a lot earlier in life than it traditionally would. So that's what I think the win is. You know,
2: 100%.
1: Well, it's not
2: skin in the game.
1: Thank you. Because now it matters. Now imagine you've got a little kid that's like one less TikTok video because they might be watching you make a bit, do a business hit. So instead of watching some nutbag on TikTok, you know, lip sync with his cat, they might learn about Lydia Moynihan's take on finance.
2: Well, you anything that gets me more fame, I can be on board with. No,
1: she crashed that wedding for a reason. Hold on. I have a legitimate, serious adult question. We're going to take a quick break because I have something you need to be asked on national radio.
2: Oh, God.
1: Specifically about your
2: not
1: financial acumen.
2: Okay.
1: Say?
2: Okay. Not
1: no,
2: Taylor
1: no. We're going to do some adulting. Don't go anywhere. Lydia Moynihan after this.
0: The host who always has gifts for his listeners.
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2: 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Criminal Gary Gilmore.
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18: By an affirmative vote of a majority of the members of the Board of Pardons of the state of Utah, the death sentence imposed on Gary Gilmore will not be commuted or lessened.
19: I let the American people down, and I have to carry that burden with me for the rest of my life.
0: Sam did it through me. He used me. He made me go out there and do it. I did it for him, for blood, for so he can have the blood.
2: In this hour of sorrow of both Tennesseans, the nation, and indeed around the world, the sadness reflects the talent of one of the greatest talents that this country's ever produced, or maybe this world has ever produced.
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0: There it is, Fox Across America with Jimmy Fallon. Lydia Moynihan from the New York Post in studio. I promised one serious question.
1: That'll be a first.
0: Here goes nothing. Who would you rather get an Uber ride home from? Tiger Woods or Paul Pelosi? I'm asking seriously.
1: Britney Spears not an option.
0: Free Britney!
1: God.
0: Paul Pelosi with another accident. It was a
1: hit
0: and
1: run. Yeah.
0: They're saying he was sober. They're saying he blew a 0.00.
1: Either I think he knows a guy.
0: Yeah, he might either know a guy or he could be on pills. I have no idea. But he got in his previous DUI, was on the Pacific Coast Highway. If you're driving south in Malibu, you can actually see the sign he took out. And it was one of those, you know where a cop sits behind a sign because he's shooting radar at people driving by?
1: Oh, yeah.
0: He hit that sign the cop was behind. So it was a pretty instantaneous.
1: The man left a legacy.
0: He did. Apparently, the one stock they don't own is Uber. They own every other stock. They were like,
1: maybe it's all part of an elaborate plan.
0: To drive up the Waymo.
1: Right, they're shorting Uber.
0: You're making a good point here.
1: Short Uber, buy Waymo.
0: This is why I wanted to bring this up, you see. Okay, as a person who covers the finance. We've been listening to this eat the rich mantra from people on the left, but one of the chief protesters to this is Ro Khanna, who is a gazillionaire. So his kids own golf courses because I guess he put things into a trust for them and stuff. Is there I applaud this. I hold and harbor the same ambition. I'm not mad about it.
1: But you know what it is? It's always the multimillionaires who are most envious because I don't think the average person, right, knows anyone who's like on, you know, a super fancy yacht.
0: Yeah.
1: But I think for him, he sees all the billionaires, right? He's trying to raise money from them. He mingles with them. Obviously, his wife's family is probably close to a lot of those kinds of people. And so he, even though the average American looks at him and is like, oh, he has multi-million dollar homes. Like, this guy's doing great.
0: Yeah.
1: He's comparing himself to the billionaires. And he's like, well, I don't have 10 homes.
0: Yeah.
1: I don't have 2 private jets.
0: Thank you.
1: I don't have... And so he kind of has a lot of resentment. Mm-hmm. He doesn't see how fortunate he is. This is why everyone needs a gratitude journal.
0: Yeah, a gratitude journal. Is that a real thing?
1: You're never right. Like even I think it was Rockefeller who said this. How much money will you be satisfied with? A little bit more, right? So that's the human condition. But I think when you're in that space, you're exposed to it, but you don't have it. It makes you really resentful.
0: Say we're talking to Lydia Moynihan, who's kind of a life coach. I mean, you look at it through that lens. But that is true because that's a thing in showbiz for sure. Yeah. You know how many people make $15 million for a movie and they're miserable because they don't make 30?
1: They're always looking at the guy ahead of them. Or even there was a recent conversation. I want to say, I think it was Seth Rogen, who's, you know, all these rich people out there. I mean, that's a guy worth like $100 million.
0: Yeah, he's doing
1: just
0: fine.
1: There's such cognitive dissonance.
0: Yeah.
1: Because they're looking, and partly it's Instagram inequality, right? Yeah. Uh-huh. So they're looking at probably 5 people, you know, 10 people. The richest people in the history of the entire world.
0: Yes.
1: You know, you're looking at like out of, I don't know, how many people have ever lived, like 15 billion, you know, couple people. They're like, well, I don't have as much as they do.
0: Think about it. And it's killing them because everybody's playing that stupid comparison game.
1: Yeah.
0: But I try to explain
1: politics of envy. It's not, oh, thank God, I have a fabulous life. It's, but somebody has more than I do.
0: Oh my God. It's such a dead end mindset. Because I say this all the time, like we're all in the happiness business. You know, I mean, if you died tomorrow, you're going to wish you had more fun today. You're going to wish you're happy. I know a lot of really happy cab drivers that migrated here from other parts of the world and have a lot of freedoms
1: like,
0: at their disposal.
1: I have clean water. This is great.
0: Yeah. And I know a lot of miserable showbiz people who have a lot of money and a lot of wherewithal and hate themselves. So if you're listening around the country, I think that would be our message to you. Is just go out there and have fun.
1: I actually, a message that has stuck with me from my biology class. Happiness is like a butterfly. If you chase it, it runs away. But if you stand there gently, it will come sit on your shoulder.
0: Oh.
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3: The State of Israel came into existence in 1948. Although the United States was the first country to recognize Israel, they were under attack almost immediately. UN Representative Abba Iman speaks on Israel's nationhood.
4: It would seem to me that after 3,000 years, the time has arrived to accept Israel's nationhood as a fact. For here is the only state in the international community which has the same territory, speaks the same language, and upholds holds the same faith as it did 3,000 years ago. How grotesque would be an international community which found room for 127 sovereign units and which did not acknowledge the sovereignty of that people which had given nationhood its deepest significance and its most enduring grace.
2: Stay tuned to hear more history as it unfolds before your ears. 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
5: This is Fox on Justice. The nation's capital seeing a sharp decrease in crime over the past year after President Trump deployed the National Guard and as the country gets ready to celebrate its 250th birthday. Here are the numbers. A 52% drop in homicide, robbery down 23%, and a 56% decrease in motor vehicle theft. Officials say one area of concern, a spate of brawls in the city known as teen takeovers. Trump's U.S. attorney in D.C., Jeanine Pierce, said many teens need to be treated like adults.
6: The problem is that they don't believe that these young people need to be treated as criminals. They are committing adult crimes.
5: The decrease in crime follows a nationwide trend since President Trump returned to office. The murder rate is now the lowest since 1900. President Trump says the reduction in crime is largely thanks to his border policies. Lucas Tomlinson, Fox News.
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7: An appeal is rejected. I'm Lisa Brady, Fox News. Belgium losing its protest over a red card reversal ahead of tonight's World Cup match with the U.S.
8: We heard directly from FIFA. They have ruled Belgium's appeal against the reinstatement of Flo Balogun for tonight's critical game as inadmissible. They say that Belgium was not a party to this process and therefore has no standing for that appeal. That means the bottom line that Flo Balogun is available for selection if, of course, head coach Mauricio Pochettino decides to put him in the team, given everything that he and the entire U.S. team has been through.
7: Fox's Jonathan Hunt in Seattle. The Belgian Soccer Federation telling Fox it's given the U.S. Soccer Federation notice it will contest Balogun's eligibility if he is listed to play. The striker was given a controversial red card during last week's win over Bosnia-Herzegovina. President Trump telling reporters earlier today.
9: He didn't do anything wrong. Two people ran into each other. And by the way, if you look at that game, there were 10 instances where it was much rougher than that.
7: The president defending a call he made to the FIFA president asking for a review. The FIFA president says judicial bodies for the sport made the decision on reversing the red card independently and autonomously. Charlie Kirk's parents and widow are in the same courtroom with his accused assassin for the first time as a hearing began.

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12: The head of NATO says allies need to show exactly how they'll meet their promises on military spending.
13: Last year's NATO summit saw members agree to President Trump's demand that they spend more on their own defense. This year, the organization's leader wants to see the detail. Secretary General Mark Rutte expects clear, concrete and credible plans.
14: European allies and Canada are now on a trajectory to equalize the defense spending with the United States. And not just that. They are taking on more leadership.
13: President Trump arrives for the summit tomorrow. He's repeatedly criticized allies over defense spending, threatening not to help defend NATO members which don't invest enough. In Ankara, Turkey, Jonathan Savage, Fox News.
12: The French president just arriving in Syria, becoming the first major Western leader to visit the war-torn country under its new leadership, following the ouster of the Assad regime in 2024. Elon Musk's bid to overturn a decision that he defrauded Twitter investors is rejected by a federal judge.
15: U.S. District Judge Charles Breyer, in addition to rejecting the dismissal motion, also rejected Musk's attorney's attempt to revoke the investors' legal right as a group to sue. Musk was found liable in March of attempting to devalue Twitter's stock prices, which gave him the option to renegotiate his $44 billion takeover of the social media platform or back out of the deal. Lawyers for the plaintiffs believe damages as a result of the March jury decision could be up to $2.5 billion. Gernal Scott, Fox News.
12: There's been no word of any immediate response from Musk's lawyers. A record day on Wall Street with the Dow hitting 53K for the first time earlier. Right now, the Dow up 48 points, the S&P also in the green. The NASDAQ, the biggest gainer, up 250, back over 26K, as U.S. oil prices remain under $69 a barrel. And Lisa Brady, Fox News.
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1: Oh, girl, third and final hour of Fox Across America. You're home for top shelf radio in a bottom feeding political world. A lot of dangerous sociopaths running for office right now. Sadly, a lot of them already in office. Big mess. We're going to try to clean it up in this hour. And if everybody behaves, we're going to get a visit from Andy Engel, who is the founder of the Manhattan Comedy School. Andy, of course, represents multiple clubs here in New York City, but his classes take place around the country. So if you're somebody listening who wants to go into

0: showbiz, my advice is don't. But if you're not going to listen to me, you might get a kick out of what Andy has to tell you. Why am I doing this public service on a Monday? It's because it was about 175 degrees over the weekend here in New York City, and everybody I know is on the verge of snapping.
1: I'm as mad as hell, and I'm not going to take this anymore.
0: So my attempt to opiate the masses in this hour is a good faith attempt to take the edge off, because that's all my show is. When I say it's an audio safe space for cool people, all I really mean is if you're somebody who can coexist in the presence of differentiating views and not be a total a-hole, you're going to do all right on the show. 888-788-9910. The rule is be a Republican or be a Democrat, libertarian or independent. Just don't be a bang. There you go. That's all we ever ask. I say it on my TV show, Fox News Saturday Night with Jimmy Fallon. I say it every damn day when I get on the radio. I'm just trying to take the edge off. You know, in Pulp Fiction, when Samuel L. Jackson's like, it's real hard to be the shepherd. Like, I'm trying to be the shepherd, but it's hard to be the shepherd.
2: Correct the mundo.
0: It is hard. Okay. We're fighting right now over the reinstatement of a soccer player on the United States men's team for tonight's game against Belgium out in Seattle. Personally, I'm more concerned with the fact that the Space Needle is now filled with heroin, because Seattle is the world's largest open-air drug market. Okay, but as it pertains to soccer, some unprecedented things are happening. We had a guy get a red card during last week's game Wednesday night. By all accounts, it was a terrible call. That being said, FIFA, the governing body of soccer, said that this was final. There would be no appeals process. Well, lo and behold, Trump picked up the phone. And the next thing you know, we're being told the guy was reinstated.
2: What in the wide, wide world of sports is going on here?
0: I don't know. Belgium appealed, got a bunch of lawyers on the case. But that didn't work out.
3: Get him out of here. Get him out.
0: So as I talk to you right now, he is in the game tonight, the U.S. leading goal scorer. It looks a little fugazi, I'm not going to lie. You know, if you're rooting for America, I guess you're excited to have the guy on the field, but there is very much the concern that if we win, this now looks a little bit tainted. I don't know that anybody cares in the long term, but I do know there's something unique going on in this moment, in that we have a president who is literally fighting every battle. You know the old phrase, you got to choose your battles in life?
4: Wrong.
0: Not Trump. Okay, if Saturday Night Live does a sketch about him, okay, he's going to call out the guy on Saturday Night Live.
3: There's a slob. There's a real slob.
0: News anchor, he doesn't like a poll, whatever the heck it happens to be. Some girl comes on TV, says Trump's not doing a good job.
3: Get her out. Get her out of here.
0: And the point is, this is the most Trumpian thing in the world, in that you've got this massive event, the World Cup tonight. The U.S. is probably going to get 40 million viewers. Trump puts himself right front and center in that story. The guy likes attention. I told you this when Kristi Noem got fired. The minute I heard the report that she made herself the face of a $220 million ad campaign,
5: that can't be good.
0: I was like, there is no way. Okay, if you are Kristi Noem, that you are going to survive. And I call out Kristi Noem because you hit both sides on a show like this, which is why I go after her husband's left breast and his right breast, if you saw some of those cross-dressing photos. But yes, Kristi Noem at one point had taken time out from doing what she does best, which is Corey Lewandowski, to make herself the center of some border campaign. And I was like, dude, you don't do that in Trump land. Okay, Trump wants to be the story. If Trump invites you over to dinner, you go to a place called Trump Tower and you have a glass of Trump wine while you eat a Trump steak. Okay, and all I'm trying to say is you don't need to be wearing a Trump watch to know what time it is.
6: I think he's got a point.
0: The point is, the man wants to be in the middle of everything. So let me give you some of the back and forth on this really quickly. Okay, we're not going to get into a soccer fight. Okay, but let me give you some of this stuff. This is Trump arguing the merits of the call, clip 20.
7: I understand sports really well, really well. And that wasn't a foul. That wasn't even an infraction. That was two guys running full speed that happened to crash into each other. You can't take your foot and properly place it on somebody else's foot when you're going, no, these were two great athletes that got tangled up. And this referee, who is a little bit suspect, if you check his past, I don't want to say that because I don't like to create controversy, but very suspect. If you'd like, I'll provide you with the past.
0: So that's the Trump man, okay, saying that, you know, maybe the ref had it out for America. And we've got to get in there. Now, FIFA has done this in the past, not in the round of 16, not for the home nation. But Ronaldo is in this tournament right now because they essentially just, I don't know, they postponed his suspension after he elbowed a guy during a preliminary round. And he would have missed the first two rounds of this tournament, or at least their first two games. But he wound up being in because it was probably good for business. I mean, I can't think of another reason why they made the ruling that they did. Eric, can I ask you for a second if this was a bottom line deal for FIFA, or what do you think actually went into this happening?
4: Oh, boy.
0: Yeah.
4: I don't know.
0: But FIFA has a reputation for being a little sketchy, do they not?
4: A little bit, yeah, a little bit. Apparently, I mean, I don't follow soccer that closely.
0: Me neither.
4: But, you know, but apparently the last guy was even worse, mm-hmm. from what I see. Mm-hmm. And the overall feeling is the optics are not great.
0: Not ideal. Okay, that makes sense to me. And I think the fact that we are the home nation, we're obviously a massive TV market. And there's a lot of people like me who are only willing to pretend to care about soccer for as long as the U.S. remains in this tournament. I mean, if the U.S.
4: Correct.
0: Gets knocked out tonight, yeah, 30 million of those 40 million viewers are officially going to quit pretending to care about soccer.
4: Right.
0: So there's that. You might want their leading goal scorer on the field, you know, and I think that is a motivation. Frank, you've been on the board now for two full hours of radio today. Have any of your opinions changed? Does this look like a bottom line deal? And we should ask Emerson, too, who is our college associate. But let's start with Frank.
5: Nah, this is exactly what you need, like you said.
0: Ratings?
5: The ratings. Otherwise, we're just going to go back to watching the Jersey Shore or something. I mean, there's nothing else on TV right now.
0: I mean, the U.S. men's team is going to be hanging out on the Jersey Shore if they
5: right.
0: don't win tonight. So they need him in the lineup. And it's a great made-for-TV moment. Emerson, you are here by way of college. So I don't mean to deal you into such a heavy subject, but this is as intellectual as this show gets. Do people your age care about this tournament? Are they even watching this?
6: Yeah. I mean, I go to school in California, so we got some games out there. Lots yep. of people I know uh-huh. going to the games.
0: That is true. Okay. And that is the fact that you have games out in California. Is it true that California still needs time to count the mail-in goals? Do we not have final scores in those California games?
6: I don't know.
0: They're like, sorry, Spencer Pratt just got a box of votes. I don't know. But I think like this makes the story juicier. Like, does this make you, does controversy make you more likely to watch Emerson or less likely?
6: I think yes. I mean, as someone who would otherwise be watching the Jersey Shore,
0: yeah,
6: I love
0: would,
6: the drama.
0: Right? You do, right? Because this is like, they've just turned this into a Bravo show.
6: Definitely.
0: Now it's the Real Housewives of FIFA? I love that. Well, I'm not surprised by any of this. Like, I had to cover this in America's Newsroom this morning, and someone was talking to me in the green room going, I can't believe Trump did this. I was like, yes, you can. Of course you can believe Trump does. Trump, like, literally makes everything about he likes to be the center of attention. That's just the thing. I don't know if Fred Trump was so busy developing real estate they never got around to that catch he promised them they'd have. But the point is the man likes his attention. And I only like it because it's pro-American. He does fight hard for the country in that regard. I don't know. Let's go through a round. Let's start back at the beginning. Eric, I'll start with you first. Is there any world where if Kamala Harris or Joe Biden are the president, this red card is getting lifted tonight?
4: No.
0: Zero.
4: No.
0: They're not even, they're probably not even rooting for America. Kamala's probably got a Belgium jersey on. She likes those Beck's Belgium beers. Are you kidding me? Frank, do you second Eric's thoughts?
5: They probably would have moved the World Cup out of the U.S. at that point.
0: We wouldn't have had the World Cup. We
5: wouldn't have had it.
0: Now, Emerson, this is an interesting question for you because you said you voted for Kanye twice. I'm kidding. But but to you, this is unique to him. Can you at least concede Trump is the only lunatic who would do this?
6: Yeah, I agree.
0: I don't know there's any other, I don't know that, you know, George W. Bush would have did this as pro-American as he was. I don't know Bill Clinton would do this. I think this is one unique attribute to Trump and his own self-absorption is a lot of times it comes to the benefit of our country. in a roundabout way. So hopefully it works out. I mean, most of the people I know, you know, I didn't grow up in a big soccer environment, but my guys in my taxi garage love the World Cup, you know, because they all migrated from other parts of the world. So I basically know immigrants because I drove a taxi, and bookmakers, which is how I wound up driving a taxi, because I owed a lot of people a lot of money that I didn't have, and I had to get behind the wheel. But last round of questions. Eric, will you be watching the World Cup if the U.S. gets eliminated tonight?
4: Will I continue watching it if they're... Oh, yeah, sure.
0: You'll stick it out?
4: Oh, yeah.
0: Okay,
4: yeah.
0: Fair. I admire your honesty
4: there. Invested at this point.
0: Okay, they hooked you in.
4: Yep.
0: Those Viking rows and all that other crazy stuff.
4: Thank God Holland
0: is
4: focusing his energy on soccer and not pillaging.
0: He looks like he should be in a Capital One commercial. What's in your wallet? Frank, over under on amount of soccer you watch if the U.S. gets eliminated. I put it at 15 and a half minutes.
5: No, I'll watch the rest of the way. I'm hooked in. You know what it is?
0: Uh-huh.
5: Just like the end of a football game, like the last 2 minutes are so intense.
0: You want to see who wins this thing.
5: You're in it now. You're in the last 2 minutes, so you want to watch it through.
0: I think it's cool that you have that, but I haven't been watching it so far. I just know the stories, and I can play along and cover it for you on TV. And I watched a little bit on the 4th of July with Lincoln because the Yankees were down 11 runs before I even got my TV on. Emerson, I'm assuming you're out of here the minute it's over.
6: Yeah, I unfortunately haven't really gotten into it either.
0: No, I respect that, and you're more in my wheelhouse. But again, for the people like me who are pretending to care, they made tonight a lot more attractive.
6: Yeah, so I think if they win, that'll convince me to start watching.
0: Whoa! They got a lot to play for now. I wonder if the coach mentions that in the pregame. I think that could, you know, the win one for the Gipper, watch one for the Emmer. That's an iconic speech. We will continue to monitor this situation because the only thing stopping them now is if some lower court liberal judge issues an injunction and bars him from the game. Now we've got to get SCOTUS involved just to kick a frickin' soccer ball.
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9: I'm Gianna Gelosi with your Fox True Crime Minute. New details emerge in a 24-year-old murder case that has gone cold until this year. Back in 2002, Frank Weiss from Plano, Texas, was found dead near Lake Louisville. Last month, 55-year-old Lisa Honrud was arrested for his murder. She was his wife at the time of his death. Court documents say Weiss was shot with a .38-caliber firearm, and his body was found wrapped in plastic bags, tied up with rope, and weighted down with sandbags duct-taped to his legs. They went on to say that Weiss and Honrud went to dinner 2 days before his body was found, and it was the last time he was seen alive. Detectives learned that Weiss had asked for an annulment, and Honrud signed it. In the days after his disappearance, detectives say Honrud told Weiss's daughter he had gone to Cancun but didn't want to be bothered. Investigators say the case was finally cracked thanks to new information from a key witness, alongside advances in technology and investigative techniques. There's more on this story at foxnews.com or subscribe to the Fox True Crime Podcast. I'm Gianna Gelosi with your Fox True Crime Minute.
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11: Reverend Jesse Jackson made a run for the presidency in 1984. In a speech, he apologized for remarks made referring to New York as, quote, Jaime Town.
12: If in my high moments I have done some good, shed some light, healed some wounds, if in my low moments, in word, deed, or attitude, through some error of temper, taste, or tone, I've caused anyone discomfort, created pain that was not my truest self, if there were occasions when my grape turned into a raisin and my jaw bell lost its resonance, please forgive me. Charge it to my head and not to my heart.
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0: got an update on the FIFA ruling from my brother Mike, who's day drunk down in Tennessee. Says, according to FIFA's own rules, the play that the red card was attributed to should not have been reviewed the way it was. Now, Josh said that earlier in the day, that they did not review it with real-time footage, meaning regular motion. It was slow-mo and a still photography, which represents a different energy to the foul than the unintentional trip-up that occurred. And it says, Mike's update also says, in doing so, FIFA's review violated its own rules. They came out with a statement after the game about that. Then you add in the fact that the ref apparently is under some sort of investigation for game fixing. I did not know that. Is that another wrinkle to this, Eric? Did you know about that?
1: Apparently that's from several years ago, but he was never charged.
0: Oh, so he was never...
1: Allegations.
0: Okay, so allegations of fraud. Okay, well, you can't commit fraud because they will make you run the L.A. mayor's elections if you do that sort of thing. Frank, are you now concerned... Based on my brother Mike's reporting, this is a retired cop, day drunk in Tennessee. This is, do not dismiss the findings, because this is a guy who has time to get to the bottom of things.
2: Well, this, will they, though? That's the thing.
0: Ooh. But what do you think? You think with all the betting and all the money flying around these World Cup matches? You know how we saw those military-linked Calci accounts bet on right. the invasion of Maduro?
2: Right.
0: Do you doubt for a second there's somebody in the know with a betting interest
2: there
0: in these games?
2: There could be something on Calci. I definitely want to look into that part of it.
0: Emerson.
2: You know me. I'm always looking for the edge.
0: You're from Staten Island. Okay, you're creating the edge. If Frank wasn't on the air right now, he'd be fixing a horse race with one of his relatives. Emerson, I'll ask you then. I mean, if you were in this position, okay, where you were holding critical game-controlling information and you could bet some quick cash on it, I mean, we're a capitalist society, are we not? Should you be cashing in?
3: Yeah, I guess, but it's a little risky.
0: I mean, but I don't know. I would think with your student loan, your college has to cost a lot more than mine. I went to Nassau Community College. I had to give a guy named Spider a bag of weed. Okay, I don't even think I paid beyond that. I think my dad gave somebody a 12-pack of Heinekens, and I was in there. I would imagine yours is probably pricier. What is your major?
3: Communication.
0: Yeah,
3: but
0: that's
3: got to
0: be.
3: Out of state, it's... bad.
0: Okay, but you're in state, so they give you a deal?
3: No, I'm not in state.
0: Oh, God!
3: Yeah.
0: That's right, because you're from Illinois, correct?
3: Yes.
0: Can I be saying this on the air? My doctor, are you on the run? Do you owe people money? Are you a two-family person? I had a funny interview. I was interviewing somebody on this show once. This is a real story. And we went to break, and he goes, do me a favor. You're not bringing up my family anymore? And I was like, oh, I had no idea. He's like, it's not that. It's that I have two. And I was

0: like, wait, what? And the guy said that to me on the air, a legitimate two-family guy who worked in law enforcement, by the way. I would imagine in this day and age, with all the digital communications and the traceable lives that we live, having two families has got to be a really difficult job, like a full-time commitment, no? I don't know. I don't have an answer to that, but that's the only reason I'm not following through on it. So if you're in my Craigslist inbox, just know that I'm thinking. I'm kidding. Stop it. Andy Engel is coming up in the next segment. He is the founder of the Manhattan Comedy School. Today is as good of a day as ever to talk to you about the state of comedy because the funniest thing happened over the weekend. Barack Obama, president of the United States before Donald Trump, was apparently talking to Larry David. Larry David has this new special out on HBO called Life, Liberty, and the Pursuit of Unhappiness, and it's some like tongue-in-cheek send-up of the founding of this country. And apparently Obama suggested a joke to Larry David, and Larry David was like, no, and I don't even want to hear it. At which point Obama said to Larry David, hey, when I was the president, people visited me and I listened to their ideas all the time. And Larry David goes, yeah, that's fine, but I'm the president of the show and I don't care. And I think that's really funny. And I know it was done in a good-natured way, but the reason it's significant to me is because in the history of comedy, nobody who has ever come up to a comedian and said, hey, you could use that in your skit, has ever given him a good idea. In the history of comedy. Like if you were on location doing a private event and somebody's like, hey, whatever you do in your act, just make fun of Sully. And you don't know Sully, but this guy's giving you what you think is good intel based on the organization he represents. Then you go on stage, you make fun of Sully, and you find out like Sully's wife just left him and his mom's sick. And you're like the worst human being who ever lived. And now the whole crowd hates you.
1: He should be behind bars.
0: Okay. But what you can do to help comedy and help the world, those are secrets that I will divulge to an audience that has the highest security clearance there is in this industry. Andy Engel, founder of the Manhattan Comedy School. He's joining us in studio next when we come back on the Big Bad One and Only Fox Across America.
2: Fox News, I'm Tom Graham. President Trump is taking credit for pushing FEMA to reconsider a red card against U.S. star Flo Balogun. Now, that would have kept him out of tonight's World Cup match against Belgium. He can now play despite an appeal by Belgium.
3: We heard directly from FIFA. They have ruled Belgium's appeal against the reinstatement of Flo Balogun for tonight's critical game as inadmissible.
2: Fox's Jonathan Hunt, a preliminary hearing being held for the suspect charged with killing Charlie Kirk.
4: Tyler Robinson inside has been closely paying attention to the testimony and exhibits. This is the first time Erica Kirk has attended one of the court proceedings here. Our reporter in the courtroom says Erica is sitting next to Charlie's mom, and Erica put her head on the shoulder of Charlie's mom at one point. Also, Donald Trump Jr. inside the courtroom.
2: Fox's Matt Finn, America's listening to Fox News.

0: 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It's Fox Across America with Jimmy Failla.
1: Oh, hot damn. We are fired up in this hour of Fox Across America to bring on a very special guest. If you watch a lot of TV, you're familiar with the shows this guy has been on. To Catch a Predator, Cops. I'm kidding. He's the founder of the Manhattan Comedy School, ManhattanComedySchool.com. Andy Engel in the house. The crowd goes wild. Hey, man.
2: Thank you, Jimmy. Thanks for having me back. I appreciate it.
1: To be clear, you were on none of those shows. You
2: Correct.
1: Auditioned. You
2: Correct.
1: Auditioned.
2: I auditioned for all of them.
1: He brought the wrong candy. Chris Hansen was outraged.
2: Oh, I was close to getting in, but I didn't get in. Very close.
1: It was a Dateline in California. They wanted an electric white van.
2: Right.
1: Andy showed up with one of those gas-guzzling white vans. You can't offer candy outside the school in a gas guzzler.
2: Yes, exactly.
1: Times have changed, Marv Albert.
2: That's right. That's right.
1: How is Marv Albert handling this Knicks championship? That's a big deal.
3: I'm very excited about it. Let me see, Jimmy. It's a freaking amazing. I waited 40 years for it. They couldn't do it when I was around. Now they freaking do it. Unbelievable.
1: My favorite Marv Albert of all time is when he finally went his separate ways with the Knicks.
2: Right.
1: The joke was
2: the
1: Knicks gave Marv Albert a pink slip. And he put it on. Good night, everybody. There it is. Andy's here.
2: Yes.
1: So let me tell you what Andy's doing today.
2: Yeah.
1: His website is ManhattanComedySchool.com. Now, I say this a lot on the show, and I've had you on to talk about this before.
2: Right. Correct.
1: There has never been a better time to learn the dark arts of comedy.
2: Correct.
1: Than there is right now, because the world is on fire.
2: Yep, correct.
1: And you might not have aspirations of being a professional comedian. You know,
2: right.
1: I understand. Some of you listening had a good childhood. You don't need showbiz.
2: Right.
1: You don't want to chase the approval of strangers.
2: Right.
1: But you might want to be a better public speaker. You might want to be a more confident presenter in meetings.
2: Exactly.
1: Andy does these free seminars and workshops that I have sent a lot of Fox people to, because you get so much better at everything when you have the conversational confidence of a comedian. Now, Ken, locally, people listening on WOR, do you have a seminar this week? 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
2: We have a seminar this Wednesday at 6:45 at
1: Ooh.
2: Pearl Studios, 500 8th Avenue,
1: Ooh,
2: room 306.
1: Whoa, but where do they sign up? Because
2: they can
1: get
2: go to my website,
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2: Right.
1: You sign up on Andy's website, and then you send me your Venmo, your mother's maiden name. I'm kidding. Your social security number, your ATM pin. And it's a free seminar I'm kidding.
2: It's free. And we're giving away a free class. We're giving away a $450 free class to one winner, one lucky winner.
1: That is legitimate.
2: Yep.
1: And Andy is a guy who has been in comedy for as long as we've had comedy. He's worked with every comic who's ever... I mean, you literally were in comedy when, like, the boom happened, when, like, Dice happened.
2: A long time ago.
1: Dangerfields.
2: Right. Over 30 years ago.
1: Yeah, of course. It's a big deal. All those young comedian specials.
2: Yep.
1: Every iconic comedian who's ever worked in America has crossed paths with Andy Engel at some point. And I'm not just talking about drug deals in Harlem, but that as well. I mean, you know,
2: right,
1: you
2: got to
1: know your way around the city. You want to work in showbiz. Yeah. One of the best and worst nights of my life. Okay. Do you remember when Jerry Seinfeld had his big special at the Broadhurst Theater, I'm Telling You for the Last Time?
2: Okay,
1: it was post Seinfeld. When the Seinfeld show ended.
2: Right.
1: He did the Tonight Show with RFK Jr. I mean, talk about a time capsule moment.
2: Wow.
1: And then went on a stand-up tour here on Broadway where he was doing his like OG bits for the last time. That's what the special was called.
2: Right.
1: And I went to that and got to know Kevin Meaney.
2: That's not right, Kevin Meaney.
1: I play a lot of his drops on the show.
4: That's not right.
1: Kevin Meaney. So I once opened for Kevin Meaney in Atlanta. And it was the greatest night of my life. I don't know. He was getting ready to come out to his wife because he had been married with a kid, the late great Kevin Meaney.
2: Right.
1: He had a great bit about that. He's like, so I told my wife I was gay. And she's like, you are. And I was like, who do you think decorated this place? It's really funny. But I think he was in the throes of finding his footing on that public announcement. And I opened for him in Atlanta. And a bunch of kids I went to high school with came to the show because they loved him. We were specifically in Roswell, Georgia at the Funny Farm was the name of the club.
2: Wow.
1: And at the end of a night of drunken debauchery, he decided to do his stand-up act for the patrons in a Waffle House at 3 a.m.
2: Wow.
1: And did it all. The We Are the World song. Wow. All the jokes. My daughter, JonBenet. You know, that whole thing.
2: Right.
1: And was doing pretty well to a group of indifferent, you know, out-of-work prostitutes and strippers at the end of their night.
2: Right, right.
1: Various gangbangers, guys with nunchucks. Yep. I mean, if you've ever been to an Atlanta Waffle House at 3 a.m. It's where SEAL Team 6 goes to get scared. You know, that sort of thing.
2: Right, right.
1: So it was one of the greatest moments I've ever had is Meanie was doing a legitimate hour of comedy on a table.
2: Wow.
1: In a Waffle House, I had the presence of mind. This is pre-smartphone, but flip phones were a thing. It was 2003.
2: Yeah, yeah.
1: I held up my phone and lit him with, you know, 40 minutes into a set.
2: Right.
1: And because I knew he was zonked out, but he was in comic mode, he saw the light and nodded at me and rapped.
2: Wow.
1: It was amazing.
2: Wow.
1: And I probably saved both of our lives. Because he was performing for a group of people who were there to eat waffles and run away from whatever societal torment had driven him to Waffle House at 3 a.m. And the point is, if you're listening around the country, you might not have aspirations of performing on a table at a Waffle House at 3 a.m. but dreams do come true for some of you.
2: Right,
1: and that ship may just sail in covered in syrup, covered like your hash browns. You go to ManhattanComedySchool.com. You sign up for Andy's free workshop. And you learn the dark arts of comedy. Because when you look around the city right now, okay, you're Jewish. You're Jewish, by the way.
2: Correct.
1: Yeah, that is correct.
2: Well, my wife says, she says, I'm not really Jewish.
1: Okay.
2: She says, you know, because she feels like I don't know anything about the religion.
1: Oh, okay, fair. So you're not, but you're Jewish enough to get beat up by Mom Donnie supporters. That's the point.
2: right.
1: And that's what I was talking about. Laughter is like we're living in this world on fire moment.
2: Yeah.
1: Okay.
2: Yeah.
1: And it's as good of a time as there's ever been to laugh because I always say like everyone's on the verge of snapping. Taking the edge off is probably more valuable now than it's ever been. Would you not agree?
2: 100%. 100%. With the more when that I couldn't say it any better.
1: Yeah.
2: Couldn't say it any better.
1: And when you are at, you know, any type of mixer, like if you're at a mixer and there's rich people, there's famous people, there's ball players, there's musicians, the coolest guy to be in every room is the funny guy. Not know it was currency. I was talking to Lincoln about this,
2: right?
1: You know, because I just assumed everybody could do what a comedian does or whatever the case may be,
2: right?
1: You know, because I've been developed whatever conversational acumen I possess, I've had since I was 5. So people who don't know me think this is like the rise of a media talent. It's actually the sad decline of a child prodigy. What you're sitting across from right now is the back nine of what was once a dominant conversational superpower. But now I've kind of let myself go. I'm not fat.
2: That's
1: I've
2: really
1: sold
2: funny.
1: Out to the man. I got a radio show and a TV show. But back in my fighting days, you know, as a cab driver, you know, I still had game. You know, I had fifth grade game, you know.
2: Yeah.
1: And I was hitting on babysitters. You know, I was going somewhere in life. Now I'm just over here selling comedy school memberships, hosting a freaking syndicated talk show. Come on. I used to be performing in Sumps, regaling teenagers over illicit gotten beer, you know? We're talking to Andy Engel. Andy is a guy I've known in comedy, the first guy I met in showbiz. When I got into, I remember calling you up and I was like, hey, I want to get into comedy. I'm going to quit my job. And you're like, no, don't do that. You're like, that's not how it works. But we all have to have some level of delusion to get into this industry.
2: Right.
1: Because you grow up hearing all of these wonderful stories about superstars.
2: Yep.
1: But every story ends the same way. And then they found him living in his car at the age of 68, strung out on drugs, separated from family and all friends.
2: Right,
1: and we all end the documentary going, I want to do that. I want to do that. Who was when you weren't yet doing comedy and running this prestigious ManhattanComedySchool.com.
2: Yeah.
1: Who were you watching as a little kid that made you want to get into showbiz?
2: Don Rickles.
1: Really? Rickles. Mr. Warmth.
2: Yeah, Don Rickles was definitely the guy for me in a huge way.
1: Okay.
2: Huge.
1: And it was like, if you don't know him, he was a more attractive version of Lisa Lampanelli. shout out to LL if she's listening.
2: And funnier, too.
1: Yeah, he's very funny. But Lisa's always going to be over here. I just got to give her a hard time. But Rickles was a room wrecker. Like, he would go on The Tonight Show. I've probably watched every one of his Tonight Show hits.
2: Yep.
1: And was, like, truly wrecking a room and doing crowd work.
2: It's
1: funny because I was recently in the Oval Office with the president and we were talking about comedy and I said to him, you are a crowd work comedian. You don't have material. Like you,
2: you said that too?
1: Yes, of course.
2: That's hysterical.
1: I said people voted for Don Trump, but they got Don Rickles. That's what they got.
2: That's
1: because
2: funny.
1: He'll be doing a press briefing and be like, oh, look at this guy at CNN. What a loser. Am I right?
2: Right,
1: you know,
2: right.
1: He goes into the crowd. He's
2: a
1: crowd work comedian.
2: That's totally true.
1: Trump is a crowd work comedian. Like Ronald Reagan was a material comedian. He had jokes.
2: Right.
1: And he told good jokes.
2: Good point.
1: But he wasn't working off
2: good
1: the
2: point.
1: Cuff.
2: Yep, yep.
1: Trump just like Paul Mooney. Like he goes long. He runs the lights. He does time.
2: Slightly different material, but
1: the
2: outline is the same, right? Goes long.
1: But can we talk about this? Because I want the audience to understand this.
2: Yeah.
1: Some of you listening right now are funny people in the moment, spontaneously funny at work.
2: Correct.
1: Because you're speaking a shorthand language to your coworkers.
2: Right.
1: They get all your references.
2: Right.
1: Okay, becoming a comedian means you have to repackage those funny thoughts in a way that strangers can get them.
2: Correct, correct.
1: And ultimately, the difference between a really successful comedian and just a really funny person is that discipline.
2: Yep.
1: The guy who has the discipline to refine his communication and so it's broad enough that anyone can get it becomes a successful comedian.
2: Correct.
1: The guy who never stops speaking office shorthand is the funniest guy in the office, but he doesn't translate successfully.
2: Right, right.
1: And that's something you guys are teaching at the Manhattan Comedy School is how to refine and find your voice.
2: Exactly. Is that 100%. And a lot of people are taking our classes, Jimmy, that they're not thinking about becoming a comic.
1: Yeah.
2: They want to make more money. It's the way to make more money.
1: Yeah,
2: confidence, selling, teaching, pitching to investors, and public speaking.
1: Because you're in the moment. That's a big thing.
2: Yeah, exactly.
1: And, you know, you don't have to have any political ideology. Like, the thing about comedy is if you're truly good, jokes don't ask who you voted for. They're either funny or they're not.
2: Right, that's what it
1: comes down
2: correct,
1: to. That's
2: correct.
1: What you guys are working on.
2: Correct.
1: And half of the brilliant professors there want to stab me because I work at Fox News, but I still have Andy on, and I still support this art form, no matter how many times I get jumped on the street walking by the school, because I believe in comedy.
2: Right, right.
1: You know, in Scarface, when he says, you need people like me, you know?
2: I worked as an extra in that, believe it or not.
1: Were you in Scarface too?
2: I was an extra, just an extra.
1: Andy was in Scarface. He was also in The Warriors.
2: Yeah, Warriors, I got screen credit.
1: You were one of the orphans, correct?
2: I got screen credit with no lines. I'm embarrassed to say I had no lines, but okay. I was on the set for two or three weeks in a lot of big scenes.
1: Yeah, but that's The Warriors. It's iconic.
2: Right, correct, correct. I was in the big scene where they were, he's saying, you know, the guy, Cyrus is saying, you know,
1: Can you dig it? You were in this scene.
4: Can you dig it?
2: Yeah. Yeah. Yeah.
4: Can
2: you
4: dig it?
1: Really?
2: Yeah.
4: Can you dig it?
1: You were in that scene.
2: I remember that scene because I would go in. We would go in at 6 in the evening. It was a 6 in the morning shot. And I would go and I'd go to sleep on a bench.
1: Oh, wow.
2: Me and a couple other guys. And, you know, there'd be like 1,000 extras. And the AD would go, hey, could the 6 losers sleeping go back? They had literally 1,000 extras. Only 150 were SAG. The rest were non-SAG. You can guess what that was like, okay? Okay, you can picture what that was like. And they literally had a sound system on the set in 96 in Riverside Drive.
1: Uh-huh.
2: And the main AD would be going, can somebody get Jose out of the shot? He's 14 and he's been in three of my shots. He's ruined 3 shots. Let's get him the hell out of the shot, okay? It was wild. I mean, and then, you know.
1: Andy Engel's in studio. ManhattanComedySchool.com. He's an extra in The Warriors. If you didn't see it, that's the one where the gang is competing against Joey Chestnut in the Coney Island hot dog eating contest. They've got to get back to Coney. I love
2: that's
1: all
2: funny.
1: Of this, but it's true. And laughter will take you a lot of different places. That's the point. And I think that when it comes to stand-up specifically, so much of what we're doing, and I always tell people this, you know, they use the phrase read the room, but in comedy, you lead the room.
2: Correct. That's a great way to put it.
1: That is because you're the only guy with the microphone, the only guy speaking.
2: Yep.
1: That is the actual life skill that you acquire in doing this. So tell me about the workshop really quick. It's Wednesday.
2: It's this Wednesday.
1: Register online, ManhattanComedySchool.com.
2: 6:45 to 8:30. It's totally free. We're going to give away a free $450 6-week class.
1: Oh.
2: You're going to learn a lot of stuff.
1: And you can they still take remote classes? Are you doing that
2: still? I've got Zoom classes with DC Benny.
1: Like it's, DC Benny, guys, really quickly.
2: Right.
1: I don't give out homework on the show. DC Benny was the first white comedian to perform at the All Black Apollo.
2: Right.
1: And
2: do it successfully.
1: And crushed. So right. much so that they filmed a comedy series called White Boys in the Hood.
2: Wow.
1: That DC was in.
2: Wow.
1: And I love DC Ben. He's one of my favorite people
2: ever.
1: Yeah,
2: he's my teacher.
1: I did not know that.
2: Yeah.
1: All right. So now I genuinely mean this endorsement of Andy's school. I'm not kidding. We got more Andy Engel. Don't go anywhere. Back after this.
0: The show that connects you to people in high places.
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0: Bottom of the ninth on Fox Across America with Jimmy Failla. Andy Engel graciously sticking around. We brokered a truce. He had some outrageous demands in his rider. But our college associate Emerson was able to land the plane mid-walkout. Thank God. 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Now give me this.
1: Yes.
0: World Cup tonight.
1: Yes.
0: The Trump man. You are the biggest Donald Trump fan I know. None bigger.
1: That's correct, Jimmy.
0: The Trump man intervening in the World Cup and getting a United States player reinstated so he can play in the game tonight.
1: Yes.
0: Against Belgium. That's right. A juicy matchup. We're going to get $40 million tonight. Will you watch?
1: I'm totally into the
0: are you enjoying this?
1: I'm totally into it. Last night we were watching, Jesus Christ.
0: Oh, hold on.
1: England and Paraguay.
0: Yes, England and Mexico.
1: In Mexico, yeah. Right. Yeah. I'm totally enjoying all this.
0: Yes.
1: Totally, 100%.
0: That was good stuff.
1: 100%, yep.
0: And, you know, Mexico, which is, they were giving England a hard time. You know, they show up outside the hotel and scream and yell and stuff.
1: Did they really?
0: Yeah, to try to keep the players awake. Apparently,
1: seriously?
0: England had bought rooms in 14 different hotels to throw people off the scent.
1: Are you serious?
0: Yeah, I like the gamesmanship of that.
1: 14 different hotels?
0: This is an intense thing. And I love the passion of the World Cup.
1: Right,
0: have you seen, like, those Viking guys rowing their ship in Times Square?
1: Right.
0: I was talking to them last Friday before my TV show.
1: Yeah.
0: And I was like, do not get too drunk in Times Square, boys, because these guys were going out looking for women. And I'm like, well, you're gonna find something that looks like women.
1: They're going to tenant surprise.
0: Yeah, every one of those females brings her own oar onto the boat if you're picking up what I'm putting down, you drunk Vikings.
1: Right.
0: But I'm excited. I love the character and the color of this.
1: You know what I love? The fact that the clock doesn't stop even when somebody gets injured.
0: No.
1: I love that.
0: ManhattanComedySchool.org if you are going to go to Andy's seminar, if you're going to take a free class. And I don't know. Maybe you can invent a character. Do you remember characters?
1: Yeah.
0: Like Dice was a character.
1: Correct.
0: And he's still out and about, but he was a character. There's a lot of different ways to do comedy, but I think... You know, the best thing you can be is just undeniably funny in whatever your own way happens to be. I mean, because that's ultimately what succeeds is people create a one-man demographic.
1: Yep.
0: Think of somebody like Louis C.K.
1: Right.
0: Okay, before Louis popped, you know, when he was on the right side of all this Me Too stuff and everything like that, he had created a one-man demographic. It was just a divorced guy who hated himself and couldn't stand his kids.
1: Right.
0: But it spoke to such a generation of people that he became iconic.
1: Correct.
0: Big enough that he was like SeaWorld. They have a splash zone at his shows now. You sit in the front row, you got to wear a poncho if you're one of the women. Louis C.K. They said we had religious liberty, but he got fired for celebrating Palm Sunday. Good night, everybody. Come on, Andy.
1: Yes.
0: So
1: and it's good from downtown.
0: So you'll be rooting for America tonight, I hope.
1: Yes.
0: For once in your commie life.
1: Yes.
0: I'm kidding.
1: Poland's not in, so I can't vote for Poland.
0: He married a wonderful, beautiful Polish gal, but they're not there. So it's
1: they're
0: fine.
1: They're not there. There's nobody to root
0: All good.
1: For.
0: So you got to be American for a change.
1: Yeah, that's true.
0: ManhattanComedySchool.com. Go take up comedy. Make people laugh between now and the time I see you tomorrow. The show's over. Pay up. Get out, Andy. Gotta go, everybody.
1: Thank you, Jimmy, very much.
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4: We have now reached an agreement with Iran, which will result in the freedom of our American hostages.
5: I, Ronald Reagan, do solemnly swear that I will faithfully execute the office of President of the United States.
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7: I have been in labor negotiations for 25 years. 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
13: As legend has it, Abner Doubleday invented a little game called baseball in Cooperstown, New York, in the year 1839. Myth or truth, no one knows for sure. But 100 years later, the National Baseball Hall of Fame and Museum opened in Cooperstown and has done a great job of balancing the myth with the historical record.
9: Ladies and gentlemen, I now declare the National Baseball Museum and the Baseball Hall of Fame in Cooperstown, New York, the birthplace of baseball, open. May it forever stand as a symbol of clean play and good sportsmanship.
13: The first class in 1939 included Cy Young of the Red Sox, Phillies legend Connie Mack, Honus Wagner of the Pirates, and the Yankees' Babe Ruth.
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14: President Trump gathering top tech companies to sign a new agreement to help fuel the global AI race. Executives from companies like Amazon, Google, Meta, XAI, and OpenAI are agreeing to pay for all the energy needed to run their planned data centers. They hope it will reassure communities wary of having data centers in their backyard.
15: We're here this afternoon for a historic signing that will help keep down utility bills very, very substantially. And electricity prices for millions of Americans, and in many cases for a lot of people that don't really understand why they're going up, but they're not going to be going up, they're going to be actually going down.
14: The president says the tech companies will build their own power supplies that will end up strengthening local grids. Around 3,000 new data centers are under construction or planned in the U.S. The data centers are expected to account for as much as half of U.S. power demand for the rest of this decade. With Fox on Tech, Connor Hansen, Fox Business.
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16: A red card reversal stands on Lisa Brady, Fox News. Soccer's world governing body, FIFA, says Belgium's appeal of the reversal is ruled inadmissible because they weren't involved in the initial call last week during a game with Bosnia. So a star U.S. player, Flo Balogun, will be eligible for tonight's game against Belgium. This as President Trump faces questions about his phone call to the FIFA president asking for the red card to be reviewed.
15: I think the referee's call was horrible. And nobody talks about that. They talk about the red card like it's fine. Nobody talks. The referee's decision to red card. I didn't know what the hell a red card was. When I found out, I said, you got to be kidding.
16: But insisting he only requested a review and that it was FIFA's decision. The FIFA president says independent judicial bodies make these decisions. Belgium's Soccer Federation telling the U.S. Federation it will contest Balogun's eligibility if he's listed for play tonight. A police officer is the first witness called by prosecutors at a hearing on probable cause to send Charlie Kirk's accused assassin to trial in Utah.
17: Officer Chris Bagley testified after Charlie Kirk was killed at Utah Valley University. He believed he heard gunfire from a rifle, and this prompted him to investigate the top of a campus building.

0: but we're going to finish the job, okay? And it won't be tough to finish the job.
1: But the president telling reporters he'd rather make a deal. For now, talks with Iran remain paused during the funeral for Iran's slain supreme leader, drawing mass crowds of mourners to the streets of Tehran.
2: This event is scheduled to end on July 9th and has included international delegations from countries like Oman and Saudi Arabia. Many of the attendees chanted, "Death to America."
1: Fox's Trey Yingst in Tel Aviv. There's been no appearance by the new supreme leader, the late Ayatollah's son. Nearly 2 weeks after Twitter earthquakes in Venezuela, more than 3,300 deaths now confirmed, but thousands still missing. Some families in the hardest hit area digging through rubble with their bare hands, criticizing a lack of government assistance. An impeachment trial begins for the vice president of the Philippines, accused of amassing unexplained wealth and publicly threatening to have the Philippine president assassinated. She denies it. This year's FIFA World Cup could become the biggest gambling event in history.
3: Some analysts predict more than $50 billion in global wagers. Deutsche Bank projecting $3.3 billion in wagers through sports books led by sites like DraftKings and FanDuel. While legal sports betting continues to boom, it does make it difficult to rein in other sports betting. Just one example, college sports. Limits are advocated for prop bets in college sports. A proposition or prop bet is when someone places a wager on a specific player, but that bet isn't tied to the final score of the game.
1: Fox's David Spund. Prop bets also stirring debate at the professional level. The Major League Baseball Players Association reportedly proposing a ban during collective bargaining talks. An hour to the close on Wall Street, the Dow up 94 points after hitting 53K for the first time today. The S&P and the NASDAQ also rising. I'm Lisa Brady, Fox News.
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0: From the heart of our nation's capital, Washington, D.C. 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
1: It is Monday, July 6th, 2026. I'm Guy Benson. Welcome, everyone, to the Guy Benson Show. I'm so glad to be back. So glad to have all of you here with me as we will reflect back on July 4th and the amazing weekend that we just had in this country. And, of course, we'll talk about politics and culture and all the things that we always do here on the program. If you don't know me, I'm a political analyst at Fox News, a senior columnist at the Washington Examiner. I'll be on Special Report on Fox News Channel this evening with Brett Baier on that panel in the 6 p.m. hour, so hope to see you there. You can set your DVR or tune in live right around 6:45 Eastern. 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You can also follow us on social media at Guy Benson Show. You can follow me personally at Guy P. Benson. Great lineup here today. We'll get to our first guest

0: in a moment. Matt Maurers will join us later on this hour talking about the politics, the shifting politics in Europe, some surprising developments, some not so surprising. We'll have a good conversation there. Taylor Riggs of Fox Business, she will be our guest in the next hour. Today is the official rollout of the Trump accounts for kids in America with special benefits for newborns. Highly relevant to me. Really interesting public policy. Taylor Riggs will break that down for us. We will also welcome to the show Sarah Isger. She's the editor of SCOTUS blog. She wrote a great book called Last Branch Standing recently about the Supreme Court. A lot going on at the High Court just in the last couple of weeks, of course, with some major, major decisions unveiled at the end of the term. Also, some drama. There was a report from a very well-known journalist that one of the conservative justices was retiring. And then that got like, oops, reeled back in and rescinded. What happened there? We'll talk to Sarah. And then Congresswoman Elise Stefanik of New York will talk about 4th of July, America's founding, lots of good stuff with her, and then also some of the negativity around America and what's being taught to kids in schools and what is being now pumped out of elite, quote-unquote, institutions of higher learning around the country. These are conversations that actually all fit together, so we will talk about those various subjects with Congresswoman Stefanik in our final hour here today. I want to begin by talking about the number one story in the world, and it has to do with soccer. And look, I will just say it, and we've talked about it a bit here, I'm not necessarily the world's biggest soccer fan. I joke that I become a big soccer fan once every 4 years for the World Cup, if America's in it, which we are, of course. We've got a game tonight against Belgium, 8 p.m. Eastern time on Fox. Huge game to try to get to the round of eight, the Elite Eight. Belgium, really tough. We had Belgium, I think, in an international friendly match not long ago, and then they waxed us. But different group, different, you know, players, all of that. We'll see what happens. Big challenge for Team USA tonight. But one of the pieces of good news, a huge one, is a key American player who was going to be out for this game because of a very controversial red card that he was awarded in the last game, which put USA down a player for almost the entire second half. USA won anyway against Bosnia, 2-0, really exciting game. But under their rules, this player from Team USA was also going to be out for this game as well. But that has now been suspended. That punishment has been suspended, and he will be available to play tonight. And this is rocking the soccer world, which means almost the whole world, because all eyes are on this World Cup. And there's actually a Trump angle to this as well. He got involved. This is a wild story. So joining us now to help explain what's going on better than I can is Clay Travis, founder of Outkick.com, a Fox News contributor. Clay, great to have you back.
1: Yeah, appreciate y'all having me. Yeah, and this is exciting. I can't wait to watch the game tonight.
0: No, I'm right there with you. I'll be watching closely. I know that there are a lot of people really unhappy around the world about what has happened with this decision by FIFA, the world governing body of soccer, where they have basically reinstated one of the American star players who'd been thrown out of the game with that red card against Bosnia. And I am not an expert, so I'm not going to talk like one. What I will say is the play that resulted in the red card, if I'm not mistaken, was not even called a foul, let alone a yellow card at the time on the field. Then it was reviewed. Apparently, my understanding is reviewed improperly under the rules. They used the review process in a way that violated the rules. And there was a huge outcry from American fans and even a lot of international commentators saying, yeah, that is a terrible red card. But now that the decision has effectively been reversed, people are saying it's a disgrace. This is like a Wild West situation where political pressure has gotten involved and it's challenging or threatening the integrity of international soccer, the fact that this player is going to be allowed to play tonight. What happened here? What do you make of it?
1: Look, the ruling was incorrectly given that he got a red card. For people who are not soccer fans, when you get a red card, the player is sent off. So the U.S. had to play around 30 minutes with only 10 players on the field as opposed to 11. So there was a significant penalty in our game against Bosnia. We could have easily lost that game. We did not. And in the immediate aftermath, the United States put together a team of lawyers to challenge the ruling. FIFA, under their executive authority, determined that they could grant a suspension of this penalty and effectively allow America's best player in terms of goal scoring, Balogun, to be able to come back for this game. And to me, strip away the soccer element of it for a moment, procedurally, because I went to law school, and this is a big debate you get all the time. Almost everyone agrees that the verdict, that is the decision that was rendered that got Balogun kicked out of the game and given a red card, was incorrect.
0: Right.
1: So should you, if you can, find a way to do so, rectify a wrong by fixing an errant decision? To me, the answer is indisputably yes.
0: Just not to get too deep into the weeds here, because I'm sure there are many people in the audience who are not soccer fans. As I said, I'm one every 4 years, so I'm invested in this. But watching that play and seeing the replays and all of that, and then they were putting that up against, for example, a play where Lionel Messi from Team Argentina had his cleat on the back of a guy's, calf muscle, and there was no red card for him. People are saying, how on earth is this incidental play a red card? And there was, if I'm not mistaken, I don't want to seem like I'm misinterpreting this or mischaracterizing it, rather, for the audience. There was a pretty strong consensus that the red card was overkill and undeserved to Team USA in the moment and after the game, right? That was sort of the, not just consensus in this country, sort of the soccer consensus around the world was, we got screwed with that red card. Yes?
1: Yes.
0: Okay, so 100%. Then the question becomes, to your point, if there's a way to fix that, do you do it? And if so, how do you do it within the rules? Now, some people are pointing out that I guess Ronaldo from the Portugal team, he's one of the biggest stars in the world, he was nailed with a red card before the World Cup, and he was, based on his punishment, was supposed to be out for Game 1 of the World Cup playing for Portugal, and there was a way that they sort of waved a wand and decided, never mind, we're going to let this superstar play. I'm not sure if that's an exact apples to apples, but it's close. It's like an apples to pear comparison here.
1: Yeah.
0: And I don't remember a giant outcry that was some, affront to the integrity of soccer when that decision was made just a few weeks ago.
1: Yeah, look, it was Game 1 and Game 2 of the World Cup he was supposed to miss, and FIFA granted an appeal, and so he didn't miss any World Cup games at all. So they have previously used the rules as they see fit. FIFA heard an appeal of Belgium of their appeal, we should mention too, and chose not to grant the appeal.
0: Yes, that was breaking news today. That was breaking news today. So USA won this whole challenge situation, and this leading striker is going to be able to play tonight. Then the Belgians were bent out of shape because, of course, they wanted one of our best players not to be on the pitch against them. So they were like, hang on, we think this is wrong. They appealed. That appeal has been shot down. So I guess the decision is final. Balogun's going to play tonight. But I don't blame the Belgians for at least trying here. But there are people, Clay, who are so, so angry about this, not just from a soccer perspective, but then there's also the politics that have gotten sort of seeping into the story because apparently, and I know that you're aware of this as well, you've done some reporting on this, President Trump on some level got involved here. What happened?
1: So what I was told, and it sounds like President Trump has now confirmed a lot of this earlier today when he was asked about it, so this has now basically all been confirmed, that President Trump, Commerce Secretary Howard Lutnick, and Andrew Giuliani, who's the special advocate for the World Cup, and that's not his official title, that all three of them, among others, had put together an elite team of lawyers outside of the government to be crafting an appeal. President Trump made a call to Gianni Infante, the head of FIFA, and said, hey, this appeal is coming, and we think this was a poor decision that was rendered by FIFA. and understanding that he was not going to be able to make the determination. And then FIFA, under their rule, I believe they cited it as Rule 27, I don't have it open in front of me right now, said we are agreeing basically that this penalty was too severe, and we're going to suspend the enforcement of our ruling, and we're going to allow Balogun, this player, to be able to compete against Belgium. And people are upset that President Trump was involved. I'm not. I think the president's job in many respects is to be the ultimate advocate for American interests. And it is in the interest of America for our best players to be able to play in a World Cup game. Is it the most important thing that exists in the world? No, but the president is able to be involved, and the White House team is able to be involved, as they are, as you well know, and everyone knows, on dozens, hundreds of different issues simultaneously every single day.
0: And by the way,
1: one,
0: Clay,
1: as
0: I don't
1: these
0: know if you saw
1: go, not particularly complicated.
0: Yeah, and the report, there was a report that came out today from the British press that their prime minister, it's still Keir Starmer for now, that he was lobbying FIFA about like a game time change potential shift in the England-Mexico game, and he got involved. So world leaders, this is a big deal, and you know, fans and citizens that care about this very deeply, world leaders do get involved sometimes. President Trump did so, as reportedly Starmer did on behalf of his country's team on a separate issue. And from what I've read, and I know that you've done the reporting that you just relayed, Trump had a pre-existing relationship with the leader of FIFA. He got on the phone. He was asking him, probing him questions like, hey, like, what exactly is the red card rule here? And how is this applied? And it's not like Trump told FIFA, you better reverse this or there's going to be a problem. Trump was, yes, lobbying, pressuring, saying we want this reviewed. By the way, there's this, you know, independent legal challenge that's coming, this appeal. And what FIFA is saying is, yes, the leader spoke to the president, but there was already an independent process underway to review the whole thing, and they looked at it and decided that they were going to effectively reverse the decision. Part of the reason for that, Clay, is that the reason the red card came out in the first place was based on a review process, like an instant replay review process, where the protocols in place were not properly followed, in addition to the injustice, I think, many of us saw in that red card assessment in the first place. So the idea that this was just like Donald Trump calling up a buddy and making threats or something, and then America gets this, you know, special circumstance that's never applied to anyone before, I think that that is not a fair reflection of what actually happened here.
1: Agreed. And again, I just think a lot of this has unfortunately spooled out, where Trump has broken so many people's brains that now people on the left are going on social media and saying they're going to be rooting for Belgium because they're upset that, I mean, think about the process here. They're upset that a wrong was rectified. I would point out, Guy, two things. One, this is why instant replay exists in almost all sports now, right? Because we want to get the rulings right, and we don't want to rely on imperfect human error when it comes to officiating. Second part of this, I know you are a big college football fan. Mm-hmm. Maybe I'm just more used to this because lawsuits and appeals and everything else related to who is eligible to compete in sports, it's basically the foundation of all college athletics right now. There are quarterbacks suing in every conference, every team, coaches getting fired. I know you're a Northwestern guy. Pat Fitzgerald was treated incorrectly and had to file lawsuits. This is a huge part of America. I mean, one thing we do better than almost anybody, we produce a lot of lawyers who argue about a lot of things in court.
0: And yeah, I saw maybe someone noted on social media, hey, Belgium, we invented lawyering up, which is kind of a funny thing. I don't think I necessarily love it in the sports context all the time, but it is what it is. And also the idea is like, oh, how dare you potentially, you know, disturb the pristine integrity of FIFA? Like, give me a break. It's so corrupt to begin with. So I'm happy to see the full contingent on the field tonight. We've got all our stars. They've got their stars. USA, Belgium, 8 p.m. Eastern on Fox. The game is in Seattle. And I'm not doing any of this performative self-flagellation over this correct outcome. I'll be rooting for Team USA hard tonight. Clay Travis is founder of Outkick.com, a Fox News contributor, joining us at the very top. Like, I'm not exaggerating. This is the biggest story in the world. So we decided to start with it here today. Clay, thanks so much.
1: Appreciate you guys. Keep up the good work.
0: When we come back, the most America video maybe I've ever seen. That might be an exaggeration. I'll let you decide next.
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2: 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Criminal Gary Gilmore.
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19: By an affirmative vote of a majority of the members of the Board of Pardons of the state of Utah, the death sentence imposed on Gary Gilmore will not be commuted or lessened.
0: I let the American people down, and I have to carry that burden with me for the rest of my life.
3: 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He made me go out there and do it. I did it for him, for blood, for so he can have the blood.
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1: 1971. 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
34: It came about by not having a family, by being born without a father. I'm on the wrong side of the law the minute I was born, and I stand strong inside of it.
35: The district attorney's office and I personally and the Los Angeles Police Department are all exceedingly happy with this verdict. We expected the verdict, but until that clerk reads the verdict, you never know.
36: I think the public's reaction has been, we did need to know this information. We had a right to know it.
37: Jim was buried in a simple ceremony with only a few friends present, because those of us who knew him intimately wanted to avoid all the notoriety and circus-like atmosphere that surrounded the deaths of such other rock personalities.
38: I'd just like to say before we start off with the concert that to thank you all for coming here.
39: Peace now!
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41: Saving you money, I'm Hillary Barsky. Many Americans are facing mounting financial pressures, but by making small changes to everyday habits can make a major impact on long-term wealth. Last year, nearly three-quarters of Americans failed to meet their savings and spending goals, according to a Vanguard consumer survey. Many people, especially those in their 30s and 40s, are falling into costly traps, including failing to boost emergency savings, delaying investing, and taking on too much debt. Financial experts say it's important to prioritize retirement savings. Missing out on employer matches or delaying contributions can have a long-term impact. Also, don't take on financial debt, which chips away at your ability to build real wealth. And it's critical to save for an emergency fund and start to plan for your child's education early. College costs continue to rise, and many families underestimate the importance that the earlier you start to save, the less difficult it becomes in later years. Saving you money, Hillary Barsky, Fox News.
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0: back here on the Guy Benson Show. I'm Guy Benson. So I was talking in that last segment as we were opening the show with Clay Travis, talking about tonight's game, USA, Belgium, to get to this Sweet 16 round, if you will, had to win last week on July the 1st against Bosnia. And USA was up 1-0, then went down a man because of that controversial red card. And then they had an opportunity on a key moment to take a 2-0 lead. And there was a fan in the stands at the stadium narrating this moment. And it is just fantastic. Cut 11.
1: This is it. This is 2-0.
2: Send them home, Wonder Boy.
1: Do it for Jefferson.
2: Send them home.
1: For Adams.
2: Send them home.
1: For Washington.
2: Bring that one. Send
1: Screw these refs. USA.
0: Do it for Jefferson. For Adams. For Washington. Screw these refs. And then he just buried the shot, upper corner, and the place went wild. Let's do it again tonight. USA all the way. We'll talk about it tomorrow. Shifting to politics when we come back on the Guy Benson Show after this.
3: Fox News, I'm Deborah Valentine. Belgium appealed FIFA's decision to allow Team USA's star player Flo Balogun to play in tonight's round of 16 World Cup match, but the governing body rejected the appeal. Fox's Jonathan Hunt.
4: They have ruled Belgium's appeal against the reinstatement of Flo Balogun for tonight's critical game as inadmissible. They say that Belgium was not a party to this process and therefore has no standing for that appeal.
3: Tonight's round 16 matchup is on Fox at 8 Eastern Time. President Donald Trump ringing the opening bell of the New York Stock Exchange from the White House, marking the July 4th launch of the Trump accounts. The president is heading to Turkey tonight for the NATO summit ahead of Israel Prime Minister Netanyahu's expected visit to the White House. 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

0: Welcome back, everyone, to the Guy Benson Show. Chugging along on this Monday, back from a week off. And kind of, not hungover from the 4th of July, but emotionally hungover. I'm just easing back into the swing of things and to politics, which is why we open with soccer and that just massive controversy ahead of tonight's game. I can't wait. There's so much drama heading into the game tonight on Fox. I'll remind you, 8 p.m. Eastern. Let's turn now to our guest, Matt Mowers, a founding board member of the EU-US Forum. He previously served as a senior White House advisor at the U.S. Department of State during the first Trump administration. Matt, great to have you back here.
1: Thanks, Guy. Always great joining you.
0: So I want to start with some of the politics around air conditioning in these hot summer months over in the European Union. And it's odd. And I talked about this a week or two ago with Mary Catherine Hamm about how there's almost like this religious fervor belief among some European elites and policymakers that air conditioning is evil and bad and wasteful and bad for the planet and far too American. And so they almost make it a matter of pride and policy not to have widespread air conditioning. And for that reason, you have just thousands of avoidable heat stroke deaths across Europe. Mm-hmm. Far more people die from heat in Europe every year than die from gun homicides in the United States. It's not even close. You'd never know that from the global media narrative. But just recently, there have been like more than 1,000 deaths in France alone from this heat. And the mayor the deputy mayor of Paris came out and defended the lack of air conditioning and then blamed the United States for having, quote, a significant amount of responsibility, quote, end quote, for the deadly heat wave gripping France. Like, I guess he blames global warming on us. And so it's like, blame America, but we're not going to change because we don't want to do the American air conditioning thing. This, I guess, has some resonance, this type of wild, deadly dogma in Europe in particular. Is there a literal breaking point that the people of Europe might actually reach on this issue at some point?
1: Yeah, it's like this is the literal hill they want to literally die on, right? The left wing in Europe right now is on air conditioning. I mean, you know, they want to talk about, global warming. Well, you know when some of the highest recorded temperatures on Earth were? Well over 100 years ago. And I don't know, Guy, you and I haven't been around that long, but last time I checked, I didn't think air conditioning was around then. And so if that is what they're blaming it on, it's absolute absurdity. And here's the problem you've got. You've got these left-wing politicians in Europe in particular who are trying to shovel this stuff to their voters. And their voters are fed up with it. It's the reason you've seen them kind of rise up and vote for conservatives across the board. It's why you've seen a rise of conservative parties in France, in Germany. I think you're probably, if you had elections today in the UK, you'd see, Labour shown the door and probably Reform Party move brought in. So across the board, you're seeing a rise of conservative parties because they're responding to the will of the voters. And the voters are sitting there sweating, their rear ends off in these places right now, looking at these politicians try to lecture them. The only thing they're doing is contributing to the increased climate out there because all the hot air that they're spewing every single day. And so, this is the type of boneheaded stuff that you're seeing out of some of these bureaucrats and left-wing politicians in Europe. It's absolutely absurd.
0: Since mid-June, more than 1,000 excess deaths in France. Just totally avoidable, so tragic. And it's because they're clinging to these, hardcore left-wing environmentalist policies that don't work and are, in fact, lethal. And I guess, I don't know if you're down to your last brain cell. If you're some elected official, you're like, oh, well, it's America's fault that this is happening to us, but we're not going to take the American solution to this because we're just so wedded to this idea that air conditioning, is evil and so on and so forth. I did love, did you see the story from Politico Europe that apparently the EU wanted to virtue signal on this? And so they made a big show that they were going to not run their air conditioning at their headquarters, EU headquarters in Brussels. And then the reports emerged that they had shut down the air conditioning, or at least turned the thermostat way up to conserve energy on the lower floors of the building, where the lower ranking officials and, like, you know, the normal bureaucrats, like the little people down there, they had to deal with the sweltering temperatures at work. But in the upper floors, where it's like upper management and the elites, they magically kept their air conditioning on. That was a Politico Europe report. It seems it seems a little on the nose to me. It's hilarious.
1: Well, and that's emblematic of the whole problem, right? Here you get these left-wing politicians who claim they're looking out for seniors, they're looking out for those who are disadvantaged. Well, who are the ones who are going to be disproportionately affected by all this? Who are the ones who are living in crowded apartment buildings? Who are the ones who are actually going to be hit the most dramatically by high temperatures and are going to die as a result? It's all those groups of people. And yet they would rather get on their pedestal and lecture everyone else about this. And so, you know, I saw that story and I thought it was just emblematic of the fact that they're going to let, you know, the little guy, right, the folks who are working for barely above minimum wage on the lower floors sweat it out, while everyone who is on the higher floors and gets to call the shots is going to sit around in some air conditioning. I'm sure that Ursula von Leyen is sitting around in perfectly cool temperatures right now.
0: Mm-hmm. I mean, this is what you often get, by the way, in, you know, socialist or communist regimes. And I'm not saying that the EU is a communist regime. In fact, there was a very interesting vote recently on immigration that I want to get to here in a second. But what you often see in those types of societies is there is very much a breakdown between the haves and the have-nots. They talk a lot about inequality, a lot of lip service to that, a lot of redistribution and confiscation. But ultimately, the elites get to stay elite and pampered and coddled no matter what, as they talk and talk and talk and impose their values on everyone else. That is a recurring theme throughout history, and this is just, you know, one example, a microcosm in Brussels. But you talked about the rightward shift in a lot of European politics, which might manifest in a number of very interesting ways in the next year or two with elections upcoming in some of these places. And we've seen already a number of the big changes because people in Europe, the citizens in Europe, are sick of it. They've hit a breaking point or some sort of a wall where, like, you know, we can't take this anymore, especially on the issue of uncontrolled mass migration. And there was a vote in the EU Parliament that was pretty lopsided, that strengthened the ability to deport illegal immigrants from the continent back to their countries of origin. I believe I saw a video where these members of the European Parliament were chanting, "Send them back," which, yeah, I mean, sounds like something you could hear maybe at a Trump rally talking about illegal immigrant criminals. This was in the Parliament in Brussels. That feels like a real, maybe not a 180, but something close to it.
1: Yeah, look, I was with a bunch of members from ECR last week who were in Washington. I was in Brussels about 3 weeks ago with members of the Patriot Party. They feel like the wind is at their back right now. They're still frustrated by other members of the governing coalition who don't want to take dramatic reforms that are necessary. But they do believe that the message has been received that they just cannot sustain this influx of illegal migrants anymore. And you know, Guy, you know, I've talked about it, you know, the EU-US forum, we did significant polling going back over two years ago now. Voters were fed up because they were seeing the impact in their daily lives. They were seeing the impact on the economic conditions, on their safety conditions. You know, the fact that in Germany, nearly half of violent crime was committed by someone who wasn't from Germany. It's something that people are living every day. They've had enough. And they're finally beginning to get some political wins there on this issue. But it's a little too late and a little too short, and it's not far-reaching enough on a number of the policy areas that voters are fed up with.
0: Matt, I know that much of your focus is, at least globally, is on the EU and Europe. I know you look to the Far East as well. But in our hemisphere, if you head south, there has been this domino effect of conservative victories throughout Latin America, right? Just a number of years ago, Latin America was heavily left-wing in terms of the governments there. And now there's been a whole series of elections, and people are shifting to the right, whether it was in Chile or Costa Rica, most recently Peru, Colombia. You've seen a lot of these moves among Latin American electorates. Brazil is up next. They've got a very big national election upcoming, hotly contested as well.
1: Yeah, very close election.
0: Yeah. Very close, yep. So I just wonder what you make of that, because it's not really the same issues necessarily that have fueled these movements down in our hemisphere, you know, in Latin America, that have made the changes that you were just talking about or triggered them in Europe. And yet, in terms of just the overall ideological partisan outcomes, it does seem like a lot of it's going in that direction. What are your thoughts there?
1: Yeah, it's a total reaction to what voters there have been seeing. I mean, they've seen increases in crime. They've seen a lack of economic progress. And if you look at all these conservative leaders, and you know, a few years ago, of course, it was, you know, Bukele helped lead the way in El Salvador. Yeah, you've got obviously Milei in Argentina. Mm-hmm. You now have, you know, the new president, like you mentioned, of Colombia, of Peru. I think Bolsonaro right now is very close to Lula in polling that I've seen in Brazil. So I think there's a really good chance that he ends up having a surprise upset. Although, like I tell you, Lula is pulling out every single stop. When you want to talk about lawfare, you should see the things that are going on down in Brazil.
0: Lula
1: right
0: is
1: now.
0: The left-wing incumbent.
1: Yes, correct. And so they, you know, you look at all these issues, people are sick and tired of the fact that they're being told, settle for what you've got. And that's been the message of these socialist left-wing parties in South America. They've told residents and voters and their own citizens, you have to settle for less. And you have these conservative leaders who are saying, that's not good enough. We're proud people. We have the ability to progress and build ourselves up, pull ourselves back up, make ourselves leaders in the hemisphere and in the world. And so, you know, you look at the economic reforms that have been put in place in places by like Malay and others, they have driven some significant economic growth as a result. People are getting jobs. They're making more money. They're able to, you know, live safely in their communities. If you look at what Bukele is doing in El Salvador. So, I mean, there's just a number of different results you're seeing from conservative leaders down there. And so you've got voters in other countries saying, you know, hey, it's looking pretty good in these other places. It's time for a change. And the same thing you're going to see in Europe. I mean, I think you're going to see it in the elections in France probably come next year, you know, presidential elections. I bet you'll see it in the UK whenever, you know, you're going to see a leadership change, but you'll probably see a political change. And so you're going to see it consistently. And I honestly think, I know we may touch on some stuff in Asia, too. You're going to see some of that in Asia at some point as well.
0: Lastly, and we'll have to talk Asia down the line, I just want to play. This is a local news report from NBC 10 in Boston. A German soccer fan, Germany lost in heartbreaking fashion relatively early in the World Cup tournament. But this was, and we've played a lot of these clips, and I cannot get enough of foreigners coming to the U.S. for the World Cup and having the time of their lives and being totally blown away by our prosperity and our friendliness and our warmth and all of it, and then posting on social media like, whoa, this was totally not what I was expecting. Here's another example of that. After his team has lost, this German soccer fan, I think representing a lot of these foreign soccer fans, gave this interview. This is the local NBC affiliate in Boston, Cut 12.
2: Sorry, sir.
3: It makes you teary. Why? Why? Help us understand. Why is this so impactful to you?
4: Sebastian Krauts never imagined his trip to America would be so emotional.
5: Yeah. No, this is, you're human. Happy tears. Yeah.
4: In just a few weeks being here.
2: I fall in love with this country, and this was so emotional. I even cried in the stadium.
4: It's a huge departure from what he was expecting before traveling to follow the German soccer team in its World Cup run.
2: To be honest, I was a bit scared or had the fear to travel to the United States. News about shootings and criminals and that the country is not safe.
6: Bob takes us home. It's great. America is great.
4: Sebastian met a group of strangers who offered him a ride to his hotel.
6: What is the best city?
7: Boston.
4: That's Bob Sears and his family, New Englanders who showed a group of Germans that Boston is warmer than some might believe.
6: Bob, thank you so much. Love USA. You are
8: enjoy your time in the U.S.
0: And the report goes on further than that, Matt, but that's the gist. This grown German man is on the brink of tears trying to compose himself, realizing how much he's been lied to about our country, and just overcome with the emotion of being here and how he's been treated. And he decided to stay a little longer and celebrate the 4th of July here in the U.S. because he was having such a wonderful time. it's not like I'm cherry-picking this one example. This has been playing out all across our country now for the last several weeks. Want to let you quickly comment on that.
1: Yeah, well, you know, look, you've got both their own country and the media who are trying to portray the U.S. as something it's not, mostly because they hate Donald Trump so much, right? So they just want to try to – they hate him so much they feel like they have to cast aspersions on the U.S. I mean, you've had some of our greatest allies put travel advisories on for their citizens coming to the U.S. I mean, Canada, Australia, half of Western Europe. And it's all a bunch of malarkey. I mean, at the end of the day, you know, these folks are coming here. They're recognizing the beauty of America. They're recognizing how amazingly hospitable Americans are, warm and friendly. You know, as someone who's been up in New England for quite a bit, I'm not surprised about what they're receiving in Boston when he's there. You know, this is the America that Guy, you and I know. But unfortunately, the media and these politicians who hate Donald Trump will do anything they can to try to sour their own people's opinion of the U.S. Thank God for things like this. It's why sports diplomacy exists. It's why they actually encourage it at the State Department. Part of it is because it actually builds cultural relationships. Folks can see the real U.S. that way.
0: Yeah, it's been wonderful to see. And taking off the warm and fuzzy hat for a moment, I'm putting on the USA cowboy hat for tonight. Got to win. Don't care about all the tears from the Euros and the Belgians. Got to win tonight. Matt Mowers, always appreciate your time here. We'll talk soon.
1: Thanks, Guy.
0: When we come back, some breaking news out of a very important Senate race. We'll bring that to you after this.
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22: 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He counted on America to be passive. He counted wrong.
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23: Flight controllers here looking very carefully at the situation. Obviously a major malfunction.
25: An official announcement from the Council of Ministers. There has been an accident at the Chernobyl Atomic Power Station.
26: Clearly, this disease, which strikes men and women, children and adults, people of all races, must be stopped. It is estimated that 1.5 million people are now infected with the AIDS virus.
27: The United States has not swapped boatloads of plane loads of American weapons for the return of American hostages, and we will not.
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0: and we are back with a Fox News alert. And this is some breaking news out of the main Senate race that we've been focused on quite a lot here on the show. Politico with a brand new story. Here's the headline. Woman who dated Graham Plattner says he sexually assaulted her. There were rumors that there was something else coming. In fact, Plattner canceled a campaign event earlier, and people were wondering what that's all about. Whispers flying around. It was in anticipation of this piece in Politico. A woman who dated U.S. Senate candidate Graham Plattner in Maine says he forced her to have sex with him nearly 5 years ago, despite her repeated objections, an allegation Plattner denies. The woman, 41-year-old Maine resident Jenny Rakicott, who is quoted in the New York Times story, I'm told the Times had all of this, but decided not to publish this allegation, including some of the evidence that she provides. They pulled it out of their story. She has now gone to Politico and is on the record, and here it is. Over the course of three interviews, she said that she has text messages and this sort of thing referring to this incident years ago, 5 years ago, when Plattner, according to her, violated her, sexually assaulted her. He denies it. This story has detonated, and we will read through it thoroughly and bring you more of the fallout and details, I'm sure, tomorrow on the program, but wanted to bring you the headline here. Another hour next.
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2: 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President Ronald Reagan.
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9: Never again should a black or Hispanic or woman or Jew, because of race, religion, or sex, be limited or inhibited as we grow. The aristocracy is not the limit. The sky is the limit. Our time has come.
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11: I'm Gianna Gelosi with your Fox True Crime Minute. New court filings in an Iowa murder case offer a glimpse of the prosecution's evidence in a fatal shooting that shook the real estate industry 15 years ago. 53-year-old Kristen Ramsey was arrested last month for first-degree murder in the April 2011 death of Ashley Auckland. Auckland was working an open house at a model townhouse when she was shot in the face and the chest at close range. Court documents say a woman who was in the neighboring townhome said she heard two loud noises a few seconds apart, then saw Ramsey by the model home's front door before she was seen by her car talking on her phone. The filings show that call was to an employee of the company that owned the development. At the time, Ramsey was a sales manager. After Ramsey drove off erratically, the witness went to the home and found Auckland unresponsive. Two search warrants were executed at Ramsey's home, including one carried out less than a month after the shooting. In both cases, the document says authorities found guns, illegal substances, and posters threatening violence. There's more on this story at foxnews.com or subscribe to the Fox True Crime Podcast. I'm Gianna Gelosi with your Fox True Crime Minute.
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12: Sports and politics collide. I'm Lisa Brady, Fox News. A star U.S. striker will be eligible to play tonight against Belgium, which says it would contest Flo Balogun's eligibility if he's listed to play after his red card in last week's game against Bosnia-Herzegovina was reversed. Belgium tried to appeal that reversal.
13: They have ruled Belgium's appeal against the reinstatement of Flo Balogun for tonight's critical game as inadmissible. They say that Belgium was not a party to this process, and therefore has no standing for that appeal.
12: Fox's Jonathan Hunt. President Trump says he called the FIFA president to ask for a review, but that the reversal was FIFA's decision. The FIFA president also rejecting any suggestion of favoritism for a World Cup host nation, insisting FIFA's judicial bodies make those decisions independently. In Utah, it's day one of a preliminary hearing expected to last all week on probable cause for prosecutors to try Charlie Kirk's accused killer, Tyler Robinson. An officer who was at Utah Valley University that day testifying he's not sure from which direction the shot was fired. Kirk's parents and widow Erica have been in the courtroom. A record day on Wall Street after a historic start.
3: From the Oval Office, President Trump rang the opening bell for the New York Stock Exchange and NASDAQ to celebrate the start of so-called Trump accounts.
14: Those accounts will now begin to grow right along with our booming economy.
3: The accounts allow parents, employers, and donors to contribute tax-free into a market-tied savings account for American newborns converted to a traditional IRA once a child turns 18.
14: $800 million in new capital will be invested in the stock market for America's children this week.
3: Trump accounts opened on July 4th, making today the first trading day for the investment platform.
12: Fox's Jared Halpern at the

0: Required regular independent third-party safety audits of covered AI systems. In Chicago, Jeff Manasso, Fox News.
1: State police in Tennessee will investigate the death of a man shot by military police.
2: Tennessee's Bureau of Investigation is now looking into the shooting of a man in Memphis by military police officers assigned to a crime-fighting patrol. The two officers are with the National Guard and were involved in a pursuit with the man they shot. They say the man pointed his weapon at them, prompting them to fire. The man, now identified as 20-year-old Tyron Johnson, died at the scene after National Guard medics attempted to save his life. Those MPs are part of a federal task force fighting crime in Memphis.
1: Fox's Evan Brown. Microsoft is cutting thousands of jobs in its Xbox division and sales and consulting units, adding to cuts made last year.
3: The cuts were expected. Tech Times is reporting the Xbox unit will end this year with an estimated 3% profit. Microsoft requires a roughly 30% profit at its major divisions. However, Microsoft is also spending billions on artificial intelligence and cloud infrastructure.
1: Fox's Jenny Cosola. Microsoft shares sliding more than 1% today, but again, a record close for the Dow at 53,055. I'm Lisa Brady, Fox News.
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0: A new generation of conservative talk. 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
1: 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Fox News alert as we head into this new hour. The Dow in the green today, up 156 points at the close, finishing at 53,056 points. By the way, one quick update to the story that we alerted last hour with this Politico story with a woman accusing Graham Plattner, the Democratic nominee for U.S. Senate in Maine, of sexual assault. She's named, specific timing. This is a left-leaning accuser. This woman agrees with his politics and is accusing him of sexual assault and has some contemporaneous evidence of messages that she had sent and that sort of thing before he ran for public office, I would add. Plattner has now come out denying the allegation in a video, but also saying that even though it's an inaccurate allegation, he's going to reflect on the impact this could have on his campaign. So that is not exactly a defiant statement saying that he's in this thing to win it. Is there a possibility that they're going to try to get this guy off the ballot, having already won the primary? Because my understanding is they have just a limited window to potentially do that here. And he did not slam that door closed in the video that came out just within minutes of that Politico story dropping. So that's a major

0: development here. And again, we will follow this story and bring you analysis of the fallout in, I would imagine, the days ahead. For now, let's shift gears a bit and bring in Taylor Riggs, co-anchor of The Big Money Show on Fox Business Network, Monday through Friday, noon to 2 p.m. Eastern Time. Taylor, great to have you back.
1: Thanks for having me.
0: Today, President Trump rang the opening bell on, I believe, both the NASDAQ and the Dow?
1: Yes.
0: Yeah,
1: yes.
0: Where he rang the opening bell from the Oval Office to usher in the era of the Trump account. And you and I have talked about this briefly before, but now, you know, like the floodgates are open. If you're eligible, parents can sign up for these accounts. I'm sure some people are hung up around Trump's name being involved because they are so, so fixated on him as a political figure. But just taking him out of the equation for a moment, talk about this policy, because to me, it seems brilliant.
1: Yes. Okay. So I want to start with the good news, because overwhelmingly, it feels like a positive. Full disclosure, my youngest, Louisa, signed up for her Trump account. We got an email from the White House, I think yesterday, asking us to verify some tax information, and she's good to go. But even if she had not qualified, overwhelmingly, I like this. And why? I think this is the best antidote to the rise of socialism and communism that we see in our country. If I can show people that with $1,000, through the benefits of compound interest, you have a stake in capitalism. You can pull up the Trump account, and I can show you what NVIDIA did today, what Caterpillar did today, what these great all-American companies did. You now have a stake in the profits of these companies and how the economy is run. And so I sort of like that in general. I also like that we can start to teach people financial literacy, mm-hmm. the benefits of compounding, like I said. I'll give you the negatives. Because I'll be fair here, while I overwhelmingly support this, I think I would have preferred if it were all private capital. I think a lot of people are questioning, why do I need the government to give me $1,000 in seed money for like a baby 401k? Because the government has a stake in your child's future. But I think there are some concerns that we've talked about on the show that this could become, I don't know, Social Security, when it was started, was meant to be sort of this limited program, and now it's this massive safety net. Medicare used to be a program to help those who needed it most, and now you have people on the left saying Medicare for all, including illegal immigrants. So my worry is that this has great intentions. I just do not want to turn this into another big government socialism program.
0: Yeah, which I don't think it is for a number of reasons.
1: If Gavin Newsom becomes president in 5 years and now he's saying, oh, well, babe, $1,000 for everyone for DEI. Oh, because we've discriminated against the black people in this country. So I hear you. I am so supportive of this. I just don't want this to be another government program.
0: Yeah, no, I think it's a good policy, and I don't want it to become a bad policy or pave the way for bad policies. We should take each policy as they come. And I love, by the way, there is a lot of private investment in this, and huge shout out, you know, to the Dell Foundation and
1: people
0: who've donated, you know, shocking, billions of dollars in his case, he and his wife. And now there's also incentives for, you know, employers to come in and to match and to offer incentives. I think you'll see more of that. And the beauty, the miracle of compound interest, you can have people as they hit 18 or into their 20s with these small seed investments now, if you keep just putting in the minimum and watch that compound interest do its work. I mean, you could have people who now aren't saddled with huge student loan debt, for example, or have money in their bank account to save to have a down payment so they can have the American dream of home ownership much earlier in a way that doesn't feel attainable right now. That's part of like the major goal behind this. And yeah, I mean, we have a daughter coming any day, we hope, within the next week or so. And we are absolutely going to sign up for this. And I think if you've got eligible kids under the age of 18, it's different eligibility for various reasons. But look it up. Go check it out. The Trump accounts are now live. Taylor, 20 seconds. The market, again in the green today. Why are the markets happy?
1: You know, the markets are looking through the war in Iran. Oil's back to $68 a barrel, exactly where it was on February 28th before we started the conflict with Iran. The markets see a really strong economy. They see AI that's powering this market higher. We see earnings that are still looking at 15% growth year over year. So again, this is a market that looks around at the economy, that sees a lot of tailwinds for the consumer with lower gas prices now.
0: And the question is, do people start to feel that in their own personal economies ahead of the midterms? Big, big political question that we'll continue to discuss with Taylor Riggs and others on The Guy Benson Show. Taylor, thank you. We'll be right back.
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20: 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Obviously a major malfunction.
23: An official announcement from the Council of Ministers. There has been an accident at the Chernobyl Atomic Power Station.
24: Clearly, this disease, which strikes men and women, children and adults, people of all races, must be stopped. It is estimated that 1.5 million people are now infected with the AIDS virus.
25: The United States has not swapped boatloads of plane loads of American weapons for the return of American hostages, and we will not.
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29: 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And when he got through, he said, well, boys, I'll tell you, look at all this stuff. 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
30: I'm Gianna Gelosi with your Fox True Crime Minute. A Texas man who's facing a capital murder charge in connection with the death of his pregnant wife has fled the country. On May 4th, the attorney for Lee Mongerson Gilley says his client cut off his ankle monitor before boarding a plane to Canada and then flew from Canada to Italy, where he was taken into custody by authorities. There, he allegedly told officials that he was seeking asylum because he was being wrongfully prosecuted and feared he would face the death penalty. The 39-year-old was charged with capital murder in 2025 in connection with the killing of his pregnant wife, Christina Bauer Gilley, on October 7, 2024. Gilley initially told police that she died of an overdose and he attempted to perform CPR. An autopsy suggested otherwise. She had trauma to her neck and face more consistent with strangulation. Gilley was arrested in 2024, released on $1 million bail, and required to wear that ankle monitor. In 2025, prosecutors say he spoke with a woman about a plan to flee to Mexico. There's more on this story at foxnews.com or subscribe to the Fox True Crime Podcast. I'm Gianna Gelosi with your Fox True Crime Minute.
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0: Rob Guy Benson. We're back. A little bit later on in the show, during the home stretch, I'll tell you all about my 4th of July, which was epic. It was so fun. We'll talk to the team about it. But it was interesting to watch, and I tried to avoid this kind of content on the 4th. I just wasn't going to engage with it. I was just having too much fun and enjoying the country and celebrating our glorious experiment in democracy and freedom and prosperity too much to let the left drag it down. And there were some people on the left who just insisted on airing grievances and that sort of thing, talking about how conflicted they felt or worse. But someone who decided that he was going to give a whole speech about the 4th of July and what it really means is the mayor of New York City, Zohran Mamdani. He gave the speech on Friday the 3rd, and he had a number of things to say, including some critiques of America and our system. He stood there flanked by new citizens, including a number of like folks in Muslim garb and that sort of thing, and we welcome people who've come through the process legally, I would note. He was sitting at George Washington's desk, but I did not get a lot of Washington out of this speech from Mamdani. I really wasn't interested in a lecture from anyone like Zohran Mamdani or Mamdani himself in advance of the 4th, but he decided to take it upon himself to give America some of his thoughts about our country, which, by the way, he just recently joined voluntarily as a citizen. Here he was in Cut 32.
1: The powerful have always known their answer. America, in their view, is an arena of supremacy, where only a select few are allowed freedom, where not all are created equal. America, if you ask them, becomes less the more people it welcomes. America, they will tell you, belongs only to those with the right accent or the right shade of skin. At every moment in our past, those who led through exclusion and isolation have tried to win power and enrich themselves by turning us against one another. Division is the oldest trick in politics and the cheapest.
0: Amazing. This guy's giving a divisive speech while condemning division. And by the way, you know, he's trying to talk about the powerful and the rich versus the have-nots. I guess that's not divisive in his mind. But it actually isn't true. I mean, there might be some people, but when it comes to our entire history, it is not true that the powerful view America as an arena of supremacy where only a select few are allowed freedom. No, all men are created equal. Equal. That's in the founding document of the country. Created equal by our Creator, endowed with those rights, not from government, but from God. That's the founding premise of our country. It has not always been applied perfectly, and we have striven to improve it, and we've done so over many years, forged sometimes even in, I mean, talk about division, war, civil rights, all sorts of different steps toward progress, but the founding principle of the country is freedom and equality. That's like the bedrock of so much of it. And he goes down this path of, you know, racial grievance and talking about all the racism, exclusion, isolation. It's part of this dark side of this, I think, tendentious, ideological, politicized vision that this guy has of a country that, again, he has voluntarily joined and has attained actually quite a lot of power in a very short period of time as a new arrival to the family of American citizens. And it's interesting to have this guy wagging his finger about inequality and dispossession and, you know, power and money and all that, as he does so often, given his own family background, which I'll come back to in a moment. But here is more of Mamdani's message for the country ahead of the 4th of July, the 250th, Cut 33.
1: As we mark 250 years, what do we see? We see a city of contradictions within a nation of contradictions. We see the wealthiest country in the history of the world, one where children go to sleep hungry while the world's first trillionaire hungers for more. We see monopolies that dominate every industry and oligarchs who buy elections. We see masked agents terrorizing our streets, eating food cooked by our undocumented neighbors before spiriting them away in unmarked vans. We see a nation whose immense wealth has been built by those with calloused, dirt-streaked hands, those who toil on factory floors and chisel into stone. And we see a nation that has allowed so much of that wealth to be held instead in the soft hands of a precious few.
0: Well, that's what he sees on America's 250th birthday. I think many of us see something very, very different. And of course, he's hitting every buzzword in the socialist communist lexicon, right, where he's talking about the oligarchs, of course, and talking about the trillionaire and all these contradictions that America represents. Gets a shout out in there for illegal immigrants. He calls them undocumented neighbors. And then also takes a shot at ICE in unmarked vans, dragging away our undocumented neighbors. I enjoy his little ode to workers and their calloused, dirt-streaked hands. That's not something that he knows very much about, or very many of these DSA LARPers, who are disproportionately very white, since he is interested in the kind of identity box-checking thing. We played that in the earlier clip. Overwhelmingly, disproportionately white, and so many of the supporters of this vision are actually wealthier than working class. Many of them are actually quite wealthy or are born into privilege and wealth, which reminds me of actually Zohran Mamdani. When he talks about dirt-streaked and calloused hands, and as he tut-tuts about America and the gap on wealth and fairness and all of that stuff and oligarchy and making all the points that he often does, I did enjoy the tweet by an account called Coddled Affluent Professional, who said it's just very funny to have Zohran Mamdani, who didn't work a full-time job for more than a decade into adulthood, whose mother is a Qatari-backed film director, whose father is a Columbia professor, and whose family owned both a Chelsea condo and a gated African luxury compound, lecture everyone on the global dispossessed. Yeah, that's, I think, very well said. He's a limousine communist. He's a rich kid, hardcore leftist. And it rubs me the wrong way when someone is so critical of our country and has such, I think, a warped vision of our country to the point that he wants to uproot it and replace it with something else in terms of its ideological groundings, its policies, the things that made this place great from the beginning. There's a hostility toward it. Then you come here, you become a citizen, you start asking for power and gaining power, and you do so trashing or running down or demeaning the very country that has given you and your family so much. It's something that I disdain. It's something that I have no interest in sitting back and taking that sort of sermonizing unresponded to. It does bother me. Didn't let it bother me on the 4th itself. I saw these clips on the 3rd, having some days to celebrate America. That's part of my reply. By the way, last point, Mamdani's wife, the one with the social media footprint replete with amplifying pro-terrorism content and racial slurs and other things that have been revealed. I don't think she's ever explained any of it, frankly. I'm not sure anyone's asked her about it. But Mamdani, who again sat behind Washington's desk and gave this public speech about America's founding just ahead of our 250th birthday, the woman to whom he is married, who is as radical or more so than he is, how did she spend America's 250th birthday? Look, it's a free country. You can do what you want. I think your choices can sometimes be revealing about what you believe, what your priorities are. FoxNews.com reporting that she skipped America's 250th birthday and instead flew overseas to Spain for an Islamic spiritual wellness retreat. Seems like a message to me. Seems pretty clear, loud and clear, coming from this couple and their acolytes. Some people have this view of America. I do not. And I would say we should not empower people who have this view of America. They are more than welcome to criticize it from elsewhere or from here. Again, free country. But we're also free not to give them power to rule over the rest of us. And that is one of my key messages on the political side as we reflect on the 4th of July and our nation's birthday, our great, exceptional nation's birthday. We'll take a break. We'll come back. Sarah Isger is here talking SCOTUS, some very big developments, plus a totally wrong news report about a SCOTUS justice retiring. We'll dig into all of that with her coming up.
2: Fox News, I'm Tom Graham. An island-wide blackout in Cuba affecting millions of people.
3: Today's blackout comes in the middle of intense summer heat. Cuba's power grid is aging and its fuel supplies have been dwindling since January. That's when President Trump threatened tariffs on any country providing oil to the island nation.
2: Fox's Jonathan Siri there. The U.S. World Cup team catching a break. Forward Flo Balogun will not be suspended for tonight's game. This despite his previous red card, FIFA faced pressure from President Trump.
4: It's one thing to penalize somebody for the game, but how do you penalize them for a game that hasn't been played yet? It's very unfair. You can't do that. So, yes, I asked for a review by FIFA.
2: Balogun was issued a red card during a controversial call in a previous game. 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
1: 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Back with us now is Sarah Isger. She is editor of SCOTUS blog and author of the great book, Last Branch Standing, a potentially surprising, occasionally witty journey inside today's Supreme Court. And we had her on recently to talk about that book, which is superb. And now let's talk about that court. Sarah, great to have you back.
2: Wonderful to be with you.
1: Let's start with just sort of some interesting intrigue, which came at the very end of the court's term. NPR and a reporter there who leans very left but is pretty plugged in, she had reported that Justice Alito was announcing his retirement from the court, which would then, of course, have had all sorts of implications and a nomination process and a confirmation process kicking off as we head toward the midterm elections. And then it was retracted, that report, and there was an apology that they put out. They said there was a misunderstanding. I mean, that is a pretty seismic report whenever it happens that a justice is retiring. And for someone who has the sourcing that she has to have gotten it wrong, or some people are saying was that a premature report from her, that was definitely eyebrow-raising to say the least. What's your interpretation, what's your analysis of this whole little kerfuffle?
2: So it's fascinating. Look, let's bottom line up front. There is no reason to think that Justice Alito is retiring this term. As in, like, he says he will be there for the, you know, for October arguments. So, like, he's not going anywhere. How did this happen? It doesn't make a lot of sense. I mean, Nina Totenberg is the longest running Supreme Court journalist we have right now. She has covered the confirmation hearings of three chief justices. That's a long time back. This is 50 years. So she knows that at the end of every term, the chief justice from the bench thanks the staff, and if anyone's retiring, he may make note of them in particular, like a staff person retiring. And so her explanation is that she heard from someone else that the chief was doing retirement announcements. She heard announcement, singular, and then just published the pre-written story that they had that Justice Alito was retiring. But I have to tell you, that explanation doesn't make a ton of sense, because even if you thought there was a retirement, why would you assume it was Justice Alito? It was more likely, probably, but like, you wouldn't even want to check. Oh, is it Justice Alito? Let's make sure of that before I publish a whole story about it.
1: Yeah, I'm still sort of mystified by the whole thing. There have been at least conversations about a potential retirement because, you know, Republicans have the presidency and the Senate right now, and that may or may not still be the case, you know, next year this time, right, with the midterms coming up. And those are the races that we focus on, the Senate races, for major reasons here. But
2: even that goes to kind of a fundamental misunderstanding where people cover the Supreme Court the way that they talk about Congress.
1: Right.
2: The Supreme Court is ideological. People are legally conservative or legally liberal, but that doesn't map onto partisan politics very well. Because again, if Justice Alito were a partisan, you're, for all the reasons you just said, he would retire right now. The fact that he's not retiring kind of proves that the whole narrative about the court isn't quite right.
1: Well, I think that's true. I think you will sometimes definitely get big pressure. So, for example, we can talk about RBG, and there was pressure on her to retire before she died, and then the timing worked out from the left's perspective, very unfortunately. And then there was like an overt campaign to get Justice Breyer to step down for political reasons, and he did end up doing so. So there is a, there's a political backdrop to the timing of these things, but it's not necessarily a partisan or a political decision-making process ever or often for these justices. And I think that's maybe the category error that you're talking about here.
2: That's right. And, you know, Justice Alito, by Supreme Court standards at least, is quite young. Justice Thomas, of course, is a little bit older, although Justice Thomas has made clear to his, you know, allies that he plans to leave the court, as they say, feet first, as in he intends to die on the bench at this point. They see their role on the court and the role of the court, I think quite differently than, again, those who follow politics closely, those who are into elections and midterms. The Supreme Court doesn't work on those timelines. There are no elections. They, you know, outlast presidents. Chief Justice Marshall, who was our fourth Chief Justice, probably our most famous Chief Justice, the whole point was he went to battle against Jefferson, who wanted to undermine the independence of the judiciary. He outlasted him, because then he goes and battles with President Jackson about the independence of the judiciary. And he's sort of like, yeah, I'll be here long after your term's over.
1: Speaking of presidential battles as they pertain to the Supreme Court, I saw one analysis, and I've seen some legal sort of experts like yourself quibbling here or there, but it's an analysis that was done by a guy named Gabe Fleischer, and he looked at, since Donald Trump's re-election, so this term, SCOTUS has issued 44 decisions or orders relating to the president, and at least based on his calculation, the court sided with Trump in 25 of those cases. 11 times they ruled against him, and then it was sort of a mixed verdict, if you will, in the other 8. And, I mean, talk about narratives in the court, right? There are people, and you've discussed this in your book, Sarah, there are people who, at least when the politics are right, they claim that this is just a partisan Trump court that rubber stamps whatever Donald Trump wants, and they just ignore the many examples where the opposite is true. And considering that this is a right-leaning ideological court and it's a Republican president, 25, 11, and 8 is not really, I think, something that illustrates what some, I think, cynical people want to put out there in terms of how this court operates, particularly vis-a-vis Trump himself.
2: And just think about the major decisions from this term, Alien Enemies Act, federalizing the National Guard, tariffs, birthright citizenship, removing someone from the Federal Reserve. He lost them all. Actually the numbers you read out put Trump better than he did his first term. He was the first president ever to go under 50% win rate at the Supreme Court for his first term in office. Biden and Obama actually did better than that. But overall,

0: they're not authorized by Congress. So that's why you're going to see her rule against Trump more often, because...
1: And she's been very consistent, by the way, right, in terms of saying, hey, this is not our job, this is Congress's job, this is a point that she has made over and over and over again in her days being a professor on the lower court and at the Supreme Court. This is not some new, divergent, posture of hers. This is very consistent.
0: Right. And again, I think if you had sort of an old school conservative president, they would love Justice Barrett. It's because you have a president right now who is Republican but not conservative that you're seeing this tension, and then you add on to that her gender in this moment where everyone wants to blame everything, frankly, on both sides, on DEI initiatives, and so she gets to be the focus of it in a way that, frankly, I think if you're a conservative is pretty short-term thinking. I'll just say that.
1: Yeah, I've also seen people coming to her defense looking at her record on the high court and her votes. She was in the majority to overturn Roe versus Wade, one of the seminal watershed decisions in the history of the court, which was a major goal of legal conservatives for decades, right, for generations. So she was in the majority on that case, overturning Roe, the Dobbs case. She voted to get rid of Chevron deference, a huge win against the administrative state from a conservative perspective. She's handed Trump wins on immunity, on immigration, on blocking states from trying to remove him from the ballot. She's ruled with conservatives on affirmative action, on, as I mentioned, a number of cases pertaining to immigration. You go down the list, gun rights, religious liberty. She has been rock solid on so many of these things, and I feel like when people don't get their way on a number of cases, even if they're big ones, like birthright citizenship, a lot of people cared a lot about that one, you don't throw the entire record out and stamp your feet and have a conniption and say, oh, this is now a left-wing progressive because you didn't get your way, and lose sight of the record that she has built, her jurisprudence, over these last number of years. I just think it's short-sighted and unfair.
0: There's also, and this is on the right and the left, and I wish we had more of this in all parts of our conversations right now, there's a lack of intellectual humility. So when the court decides the way you want it to, then it's acting independently and following the law. When the court rules the way you didn't want it to, they're corrupt, it's all the bad reasons. Instead of just take like one quick moment and say, am I so sure I'm right about this? Because you think back to a case like Plessy versus Ferguson, which upheld segregation in the South, ushered in an era of violence and Jim Crow. That was a 7-1 decision. 7 justices were sure they were right. The population was sure it was right. Culture was sure it was right. And they were dead wrong. So like, just take a quick moment. Maybe you're right and they're wrong. Maybe they're right and you're wrong. Maybe you're both wrong. But this, like, every time they rule with me, they're good. Every time they rule against me, they're bad. It's really unlikely that any president is always legally right or legally wrong.
1: Mm-hmm. Yeah, I think that's, of course, fair. I would say that some of the criticisms of Barrett, while I disagree with them, people are at least, and yes, there's some people who are making it about her sex and whatever. I think a lot of it's just like, this is wrong, she's dead wrong, this is so disappointing, I've seen a lot of that. That is different than what we've seen from the left more broadly, which is trying to delegitimize the institution itself, because they've taken a series of relatively high-profile L's in recent years after dominating the court for decades, where they weren't saying, oh, this is, structurally problematic, and if they've trumped up all this ridiculous, ethics stuff, and, oh, the court, they're all corrupt. A lot of that stuff, I think, is the most dangerous rhetoric that we've gotten and potentially moving towards action. That seems to be highly concentrated on the left these days, which is a conversation that I want to continue to have with you, Sarah. I also want to hopefully bring you back to say, now that the court has ruled what they have on birthright citizenship, which did not come as a huge surprise to me. I have big problems with the status quo on birthright citizenship. I actually think it's sort of crazy. But I think what the court decided is defensible, at least to a large extent. Where do we go from here? What can be done to fix this policy? That is maybe a very big question for another day. I wish we had more time, but we're up against the top of the hour. So I have to let you go. Please come back. Sarah Isger.
0: Thanks for having me.
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1: 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Thanks so much for tuning in. 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Then I'll be off to special report on the news channel, joining Brett Baier and the team on the panel. So please tune in for that. This radio hour brought to you by the Finnish Long Drink. I'm a big fan. Enjoyed some over the long weekend. Many of you did as well. TheLongDrink.com. Please drink responsibly. 21 plus only. Well, joining us now is New York Republican Congresswoman Elise Stefanik, author of the book Poisoned Ivies, the inside account of the academic and moral rot at America's elite universities. Congresswoman, great to have you back. I got to hear all about your 4th of July. It seems like you had a pretty memorable one.
2: Well, I was so honored. I delivered the keynote remarks at the National Archives, which is extraordinary, home to our Declaration of Independence, the U.S. Constitution, and the Bill of Rights, so no better place, and just a tremendous honor. I talked about the founders and that incredible generation and what we have accomplished as a nation, as the leader of the free world in the past 250 years, and it's particularly meaningful to my district, Guy. I represent so many of the battlefields during the Revolutionary War. I just live miles from the battlefield of Saratoga, which was, of course, the turning point of the Revolutionary War. But then I spent the day with my family. You know, Washington, D.C. was packed with so many patriots wearing red, white, and blue. We went to the National Mall, and we watched that amazing firework display with Washington Monument as the backdrop, the best firework display I have ever seen and probably will ever see. And then earlier in the week, we went to Mount Vernon, the home of George Washington. And what's interesting, Guy, I know you're a parent, I'm a parent as well, is my 4-year-old son, Sam, is asking so many great questions about President George Washington and what was King George III like, and tell me about the Declaration. So it's really a civics education for this next generation.
1: Speaking of generations, and this actually will dovetail at some point into another part of our conversation and your book that you wrote about all of the moral rot, as you call it, in America's institutions of higher learning. But when you go back in the history books and you look at the founding fathers, I think a lot of people sort of envision them as these older guys, because they've got the white wigs and they're dressed up in the, you know, sartorial choices of the day, which are not terribly familiar to us anymore. But so many of those founders were very young. Right, in their 20s and 30s, people making really

0: huge decisions about the direction of our country and the American experiment and setting us off on this marvelous course with the ability to get better and better through the years. And I mean, you look even to, you know, Jefferson when he wrote the Declaration of Independence, his youth at the time. I think it's actually maybe something that America's young people today can look back upon, because I know many of them are taught that the founders are all so flawed and have all these, you know, warts and problems that really it's like a mark against us from the very beginning and so on and so forth. But I think if you can strip away some of the politics through a certain lens, often on the left, colored by modern, you know, morals and that sort of thing, if you just look at the inheritance that was bestowed upon many generations of Americans to come, a lot of that brilliance, a lot of that genius came from very, very young men and their spouses.
1: And they came from all walks of life, Guy. These were farmers, these were brewers, shopkeepers and cobblers, shoemakers. I mean, extraordinary, everyday Americans who put their lives, their families' lives, their fortunes at risk to literally fight for life, liberty, and the pursuit of happiness and the country that we hold dear. And it's been the greatest Declaration of Independence, the greatest aspiration to freedom that this world has ever known and will ever know. And it's up to this generation to keep it. You know, yes, of course, when we look at the history, you have Benjamin Franklin, who was considered then the older generation, the wise. But then you have the youngsters like Alexander Hamilton, who was an aide-de-camp to George Washington. You have Thomas Jefferson, who at the very young age wrote the Declaration. You have James Madison.
0: He was 33. He wrote the Declaration. He was 33. Amazing.
1: Amazing, amazing. John Adams. I love the story of John Adams, who talked about how generations of Americans would celebrate. He thought it was going to be July 2nd with fireworks and pomp and circumstances. And he's exactly right about the celebrations, although the date we celebrate, of course, is July 4th. So it really is inspiring to me as a policymaker to return back to those founding documents and learn more and more about that extraordinary founding generation.
0: It is inspiring, and I would love to see a lot more of this taught in our schools. And I think a lot of it is, but it does come frequently through this tinted lens that I talked about, where a lot of the underlying sort of expectation or the underlying theme is that we are so terribly flawed. And let's focus on a lot of the original sins of the country. And Congresswoman, to me, I don't deny the sins or the flaws at all. Those exist. But what makes us special and exceptional and great as a country, those fundamental underpinnings are unusual, unique in world history, whereas our flaws are not at all unique in world history. It's not to excuse them. It's not to sweep them under the rug. But they are not unique to us. And I think a lot of our detractors and critics and the people who have captured a lot of our educational institutions and other institutions in this country, they sort of reverse that truth. They make it seem like our flaws are unique to us and our greatness is not unique to us. That's backwards.
1: You know, I think you're exactly right, Guy, and it's very important that we teach the next generation what makes us so extraordinary. As you talked about, these founders risked their lives, their fortune, their sacred honor. These were underdogs. These were people that it was a ragtag army with extraordinary leadership by General George Washington. It was the first time in history that the British Empire had to surrender at a battle right in my district at Saratoga Battlefield. And the world was watching. Of course, that specific battle led the French to join as allies to the Americans at the roof of the Revolutionary War. And we all know the history of the surrender at Yorktown. So we need to teach this in our schools. And I will tell you, there is no greater story to tell. It's been very interesting to see this through the lens of my son, who wants to hear more of this story, of this amazing founding story of Paul Revere, of Samuel Adams, John Adams, and Abigail writing those letters, it really is a vivid history. And rather than this negative lens that is happening in K-12 and higher ed institutions, we need to be telling it of American exceptionalism, because that's who we are. This is why Americans love underdogs, because we know, going back to our founding, that Americans always rise to the occasion and always get the job done.
0: Mm-hmm. And then we've built this flourishing country that's the greatest in the history of the world in so many different ways based on all kinds of metrics. And then you've got a very different vision of what this place is and represents, how it started, where we are now. We played a few clips last hour of the mayor of New York City, Zohran Mamdani, who's a communist. And he obviously sees this very, very differently. And so do a lot of people. And his supporters, I think, very much hold this country in a place of suspicion, contempt, whatever you want to say. And you watch how some people, not on the left generally, but on the hard left, really struggle with how to talk about America on the 4th of July and on a major milestone celebration like this. Many of them openly don't really want to fully celebrate or celebrate at all. And I saw that Axios had a story about the Republicans rebooting, quote, the Red Scare. And I actually don't think it's much of a Red Scare to simply notice the words, the policies, etc., of people who are openly embracing hard-left, full-blown socialistic, if not communistic, policies, a lot of which has this undertone, or even just overtly, an expression of anti-Americanism from within.
1: It was a stark contrast. If you look at the anti-American speech that Mamdani gave on the 250th anniversary, it is a stark contrast to the just American celebrations that we saw, patriotic Americans that were celebrating in my district and across the country, in Washington, D.C., for example. And he essentially was attacking the history of America. And if you take a step back, Guy, how entitled is that? This is someone who only had the privilege of being sworn in as an American citizen just 8 years ago, and no other country in the world do you have extraordinary opportunity to run for office and be elected, and for him to then attack the fabric of our very nation, it was disgraceful. He did not meet the moment. I think his team of consultants thought, you know, they write the scripts for his videos because he functions as an actor. I think they thought that this would resonate. It was an absolute abysmal failure. That's not what the American people want to hear on the 250th anniversary or any 4th of July. And you're exactly right. When the media talks about the Red Scare, this is not the Red Scare. This is the reality of what's happening. We're seeing full-blown communist candidates winning primaries and being elected to office. I do think it's very concerning if you look at the percentage of patriotism and love of America of Republicans versus Democrats. It stayed above 90% of whether they're proud of their country for Republicans. Democrats have plummeted by 50 points. It's now only 30%, I think, who are proud of America. It didn't used to be the case 20 years ago. So the fact that this is now becoming partisan and hatred for America is deeply disturbing.
0: And I think a lot of that negativity is indoctrinated in the schools by design. And I want to talk about that and turn to it when we come back. Let's take a break real quick. Elise Stefanik, Congresswoman from New York, our guest here on the Guy Benson Show Happy Hour. Stay tuned.
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0: Every weekend, it's the Sunday Briefing. Senior White House correspondents Jackie Heinrich and Peter Ducey anchor from Washington, D.C.
14: President Trump will not be signing a new law if it ever reaches his desk.
0: Tackling all facets of the White House beat, including the President of the United States' national and international moves.
15: The President says tough but fair parameters are being set.
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20: 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Iraq's army is defeated. 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
29: 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Week three, Words Matter and Words Can Heal. And the final week is Supporting Loved Ones. 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

0: We're back on the Guy Benson Show. It's the happy hour. Congresswoman Elise Stefanik of New York is with us. And we were just talking about some of the negativity being accentuated in our culture, in our schools in particular. This is done by partisans, by ideologues who go into the schools. And I mean, this is something that you and I talked about over the course of years, especially accelerating after October 7th, 2023, and some of the horrifying things that we saw on college campuses. Of course, a lot of the seeds are planted years earlier, but it was very, very disturbing. You've written this book, Poisoned Ivies. And what we're seeing now is a lot of the most radical agitators who were part of that movement, which was not just an anti-Israel and often anti-Semitic movement, but also, I think, fundamentally, in many cases, anti-American or America hostile, really at its core. Those people are now graduating, or they're going on to graduate school or whatever they're up to, and they are launching political careers, and they are meeting with a great deal of success within the Democratic primary electorate, especially in blue cities, where the campus radicals are now headed to Congress, right? I mean, we're seeing kind of the fruits of this sort of thing blooming, I think a toxic fruit, very, very quickly.
1: I think that's right, Guy. And I talk about in my book, Poisoned Ivies, you can draw a direct line to what happened on these college campuses, to this surge of communist candidates, and in some cases, candidates that win, like Mamdani, from what, you know, there's a direct line between the pro-Hamas, anti-American riots to where we are today. And it's going to be up to our generation of leaders to push back on this anti-American sentiment. And it's not just in college, it goes back to K through 12. One of the interesting parts of my book, Poisoned Ivies, I talk about some of these very historic Ivy League schools. Harvard, Penn, Columbia are three good examples. If you go back to our founding fathers, though, these institutions historically predated the founding of our country and were very much a part of our American Revolutionary founding generation. Harvard, of course, quartered General George Washington's troops. Penn was co-founded by Benjamin Franklin. Alexander Hamilton was a student at the earlier versions of Columbia King's College. And what has happened to these institutions, their founding missions were timeless and were very much a part of what our founders envisioned. They've fallen so far away from those founding missions. So the book is interesting from a historical perspective of what that timeless founding vision was, why it was important to our founders in this country, and then the rot that exists today and how that happened, particularly over the past, I would say, 20 years.
0: I do want to give, finally, before I let you go, Congresswoman, a positive development. And I very briefly mentioned this a couple of weeks back, but I'm not even sure if you've paid attention to this. I know that you were very involved in those infamous hearings with so many of the university presidents in 2023 or into 2024. And one of the leaders was of my school, Northwestern University, in the Chicagoland area. Many of our listeners at WLS are familiar with Northwestern and around the country as well. Michael Schill, the former president of Northwestern, was eventually forced out. He resigned, and I think, unfortunately, that was very necessary for the university to perhaps right the ship or chart a better course. The new president, who has now been named and is introducing himself to the Northwestern community, is a guy named Meng Chiang, who's an immigrant and who has a very good reputation. He was at Purdue before he came to Northwestern, and he's very tight with Mitch Daniels, the former governor there, the former president of Purdue as well. And from what I've heard, Chiang is excellent on free speech, on institutional neutrality. Purdue got an A grade on combating anti-Semitism. Seems like a very good hire, someone who just wants to get back to what a university ought to be and clear out some of this nonsense. So I unfortunately had to use my alma mater as a negative example. It brought me no joy to do so over the course of, you know, a year and a half, whatever it was. But now, hopefully, this is one ray of sunshine, and I'll let you close on that.
1: Well, Purdue certainly is a positive example. The leadership we've seen at Purdue, not just on issues related to institutional neutrality, but even they have dealt with sort of the tuition skyrocketing crisis by freezing their tuition for students. They have transparency in terms of what salaries are for students in particular programs. So we've seen years of strong leadership at Purdue. That's good news for Northwestern. It's going to take quite some time to turn that ship, but there needed to be a sea change after Michael Shell, who was one of the witnesses, of course, and I talk about that in the book. There's a portion on Northwestern as well as the transcript. So, yes, it will take time, but we are seeing this turn in the right direction, and that's what I talk about in the book. It's not just the negative, but it's how we fix this over the long term to save these institutions from themselves, to return back to these timeless founding missions of academic excellence. Yep. And that's very much a part of the health of our country and making sure that they're representative of American values.
0: Better people, better policies, and a return to what make institutions of higher learning what they ought to be. And I'm not saying that the war is won. This is a little skirmish, but an improvement, at least in my view, at one of the schools that we talked about quite a lot, because I have investment in it. You were very concerned about what was happening there. And we will leave it there for now with Congresswoman Elise Stefanik of New York's 21st Congressional District. Her book is Poisoned Ivies. Congresswoman, again, happy belated 4th. Great to have you. We'll have you back.
1: Thanks, Guy.
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2: Fox News, I'm Deborah Valentine. The Napa County Sheriff's Office has recommended a misdemeanor charge against the husband of Congresswoman Nancy Pelosi in connection with Friday's hit and run there. More from Fox's William Lajeunesse in L.A.
3: The story that Paul Pelosi told police is he knew he hit something but wasn't sure what. Animal, human, car, bike. But rather than checking, witnesses say he drove away.
2: Nobody was hurt. A Provo, Utah judge is weighing whether there's sufficient evidence to bring Charlie Kirk's alleged killer, Tyler Robinson, to trial. Former Utah State Bureau of Investigation agent David Hall testified today about information coming in after shots rang out.
4: Cell phone videos were coming in. If you imagine there's 3,000 people at an event and everybody has a cell phone, there was a lot of information that people were willing to share with us.
2: Kirk's widow, Erica, attended today's preliminary proceeding. America's listening to Fox News.

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1: At the very start of today's show, we welcome back to the program Clay Travis, founder of Outkick.com, a Fox News contributor, talking about the number one story in the world, which, yes, has to do with soccer and a controversial decision by FIFA and the Team USA game tonight. And we had a great conversation about it. If you missed it, here's part of that discussion. Even a lot of international commentators saying, yeah, that is a terrible red card. But now that the decision has effectively been reversed, people are saying it's a disgrace. This is like a Wild West situation where political pressure has gotten involved and it's challenging or threatening the integrity of international soccer, the fact that this player is going to be allowed to play tonight. What happened here? What do you make of it?
2: Look, the ruling was incorrectly given that he got a red card. For people who are not soccer fans, when you get a red card, the player is sent off. So the U.S. had to play around 30 minutes with only 10 players on the field as opposed to 11. So there was a significant penalty in our game against Bosnia. We could have easily lost that game. We did not. And in the immediate aftermath, the United States put together a team of lawyers to challenge the ruling. FIFA, under their executive authority, determined that they could grant a suspension of this penalty and effectively allow America's best player in terms of goal scoring, Balogun, to be able to come back for this game. And to me, strip away the soccer element of it for a moment, procedurally, because I went to law school, and this is a big debate you get all the time. Almost everyone agrees that the verdict, that is the decision that was rendered that got Balogun kicked out of the game and given a red card, was incorrect.
1: Right.
2: So, should you, if you can, find a way to do so, rectify a wrong by fixing an errant decision? To me, the answer is indisputably yes.
1: Just not to get too deep into the weeds here, because I'm sure there are many people in the audience who are not soccer fans. As I said, I'm one every 4 years, so I'm invested in this. But watching that play and seeing the replays and all of that, and then they were putting that up against, for example, a play where Lionel Messi from Team Argentina had his cleat on the back of a guy's, calf muscle, and there was no red card for him. People are saying, how on earth is this incidental play a red card? And there was, if I'm not mistaken, I don't want to seem like I'm misinterpreting this or mischaracterizing it, rather, for the audience. There was a pretty strong consensus that the red card was overkill and undeserved to Team USA in the moment and after the game, right? That was sort of the, not just consensus in this country, sort of the soccer consensus around the world was, we got screwed with that red card. Yes?
2: Yes.
1: Okay. So 100%. Then the question becomes, to your point, if there's a way to fix that, do you do it? And if so, how do you do it within the rules? Now, some people are pointing out that I guess Ronaldo from the Portugal team, he's one of the biggest stars in the world. He was nailed with a red card before the World Cup, and he was, based on his punishment, was supposed to be out for game one of the World Cup playing for Portugal. And there was a way that they sort of waved a wand and decided, never mind, we're going to let this superstar play. I'm not sure if that's an exact apples to apples, but it's close. It's like an apples to pear comparison here.
2: Yeah.
1: And I don't remember a giant outcry that was some, affront to the integrity of soccer when that decision was made just a few weeks ago.
2: Yeah, look, it was game one and game two of the World Cup. He was supposed to miss, and FIFA granted an appeal, and so he didn't miss any World Cup games at all. So they have previously used the rules as they see fit. FIFA heard an appeal of Belgium of their appeal, we should mention too, and chose not to grant the appeal.
1: Yes, that was breaking news today. That was breaking news today. So USA won this whole challenge situation, and this leading striker is going to be able to play tonight. Then the Belgians were bent out of shape because, of course, they wanted one of our best players not to be on the pitch against them. So they were like, hang on, we think this is wrong. They appealed. That appeal has been shot down. So I guess the decision is final. Balogun's going to play tonight, but I don't blame the Belgians for at least trying here. But there are people, Clay, who are so angry about this not just from a soccer perspective, but then there's also the politics that have gotten sort of seeping into the story because apparently, and I know that you're aware of this as well, you've done some reporting on this, President Trump on some level got involved here. What happened?
2: So what I was told, and it sounds like President Trump has now confirmed a lot of this earlier today when he was asked about it. So this has now basically all been confirmed, that President Trump, Commerce Secretary Howard Lutnick, and Andrew Giuliani, who's the special advocate for the World Cup, and that's not his official title, that all three of them, among others, had put together an elite team of lawyers outside of the government to be crafting an appeal. President Trump made a call to Gianni Infante, the head of FIFA, and said, hey, this appeal is coming, and we think this was a poor decision that was rendered by FIFA. And understanding that he was not going to be able to make the determination. And then FIFA, under their rule, I believe they cited it as Rule 27. I don't have it open in front of me right now, said we are agreeing basically that this penalty was too severe.
1: My full interview with Clay Travis previewing tonight's game, USA and Belgium, available online at GuyBensonShow.com. 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
16: 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In conjunction with the forces of our coalition partners, the United States has moved under the code name Operation Desert Storm.
11: Kuwait is liberated. Iraq's army is defeated. 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
2: 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And excited, of course, to have this conversation in our final segment of the show. 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And I'll be on special report coming up in the next hour, Fox News Channel, close parentheses. And usually we will have, well, usually is a strong word. Usually is a strong word, but often, that might be strong too. Sometimes, how about that? Occasionally, we will have conversations in this home stretch segment with producer Christine, a.k.a. Cookie, but Cookie is on vacation all week long. So we will make do without Cookie, as we so often do. And I think part of the reason why she might be off, frankly, I know some of this was pre-scheduled, but even if it hadn't been, I think she might have called out today, not just because of the amount of intake of adult beverages that she may have consumed over the long weekend and the holiday weekend, but I think she's probably in mourning over Team Mexico's loss to England last night, which was a thriller, by the way. Really exciting game. And the Mexican hosts ended up falling 3-2. And I'm not sure if Christine was at the game. I think she is, as usual, down in Mexico. Not sure if she made it to the stadium or not. I know that there are all sorts of things happening with the fans and the crowd, so no word on whether she's behind bars down there. I don't know. It's possible. Although I think her friends, her cartel friends, would probably have her out of there. They'd spring her real quick, if need be. So she's just licking her wounds from Team Mexico in their loss last night. Meanwhile, a very quick note from me related to soccer, going back to the USA game in the round of 32, the knockout game, the first one, against Bosnia. I watched some of the game with friends at a sports bar up in Massachusetts, where we were staying last week, and parts of the town where we were staying had a blackout. Like, the power went out in at least some of the town, including where we were renting, and as it turned out, this bar. So we couldn't watch the game, at least at the beginning, at our house. So we went over to the bar, which was packed, absolutely packed to the gills, but they also were without power. So they had a power generator that they had fired up and connected it to someone's like computer feed, and they got it onto one large television. So everyone, it was hundreds of people, were packed into this one room. It was getting darker and darker outside. There was no lights on inside, just the glow from this TV. And ultimately, it was 1-0 USA, and then the incredible second goal. I was actually already home at that point because the power had been restored. But when USA scored the first goal, there was this roar in that place that was just incredible. It was so fun to be a part of. I was just in the spillover, just outside, but you could see the TV through the windows. And then another huge cheer when the power was restored. The lights came back on, the air conditioning came back on, and there were loud chants of USA. And then everyone went, spread out. It was much more civilized at that point, got to their seats, and got to enjoy the rest of Team USA's victory, which propelled them to the game tonight, which, as we mentioned earlier in the show and replayed last segment, is against Belgium. It's a Fox game, 8 p.m. Eastern time, and you better believe I will be watching. Very tough opponent for Team USA. Regardless, though, I, of course, would love to see USA win. I think that they're playing well. But no one and nothing is going to knock me off of this America excitement roller coaster that I'm on. It's just been a thrill ride the last couple of days, commemorating 250 years, a quarter millennium of this great country. And I had a great fourth. Dylan, what did you do for your fourth?
3: Yeah, we had a really chill weekend, actually. We had our godchildren actually came over to our apartment, and we decided to just kind of have a pool day. So we were outside, as hot as it was, we were in the water most of the day. So it wasn't too bad, but we were in the pool most of the day. I grilled out hot dogs and burgers, and Mel made some awesome like key lime pie bars. Mm. And we were outside. I cut up a watermelon. We were outside all day. We went to the splash pad with the kids too, so they could like run around in the fountains and all of that. And then they ended up going home, and we ended up watching fireworks on the roof of our parking garage at our apartment. It was really cool because there was like a local display, but then kind of like out in the skyline, you could see the firework displays from DC, from like Tyson's Corner, Virginia, like all of those areas just on the horizon. So it was like fireworks up close. And then like as far as you could see, because the parking garage is like 8 stories up, you could just see fireworks just everywhere.
2: Yeah,
3: so
2: it was like 360.
3: Yeah, it was like 3 fireworks all around us on the horizon. So, I mean, it was a pretty slow paced day. I think your day was a little bit quicker paced, a lot more to do. But, you know, it was really fun just spending time with family and being able to just kind of soak in America on the 250th birthday.
2: No, that's perfect. And I remember actually a couple years ago, I was landing in D.C. I was forced to fly on the 4th, which is not something I would ever have preferred, right? That's not the top choice. But I had to fly home on the 4th for some travel related reason. And as we were descending into the airport, it was early evening, but like the sun had gone down. So deep enough into the evening that it was dark, sufficiently dark to fire off fireworks. And I just remember looking down out the window at a window seat. And as far as the eye could see, there were fireworks, little displays or large displays everywhere. And it was kind of surreal to be landing into that. And it was just amazing. I know DC and the whole Freedom 250 fireworks were historic. I saw videos of it, the music, all of that, just amazing. The Mount Rushmore fireworks. Brett Baier had posted that. I hadn't seen that otherwise. Saw that on Brett's feed. So, yeah, there was a lot to enjoy either in person or on TV. By the time the DC fireworks went off, like the big official national celebration, I was asleep. I was so tired because we had a very long but awesome 4th of July. Got up very early to get down and get situated for this classic 4th of July parade in this local town in Massachusetts, which, I mean, it's not a small parade. I think there were 90 floats this year, which is a lot, and like bands playing, like not just marching bands, but like bands with guitars and drums on these floats. It was great, and my kid loved it, and we were there with my godson, who's 10, and he was running around. He had a great time. And there were some adult beverages, some cocktails being served, some all-American cocktails on the veranda, then down on the lawn. It was pretty cool. I posted one of those photos from 4th of July. I had several, but one of the parade photos is on my feed at Guy P. Benson on Instagram. So that was the morning. Then we hung around for part of that party. Then we went back home and sort of regrouped. And then some people went out to lunch. Our neighbors where we were staying have a really gorgeous pool, and they had invited us over. So we went over to the pool for maybe an hour or two, and the kids were all splashing around and having a great time. And we're just like playing a bunch of classic rock the whole time. People are enjoying, yes, long drinks and beers and that sort of thing. And then there was an epic barbecue that I had very little to do with. I have to give credit to Adam and our friend Carolyn and a few others, Vanessa. They put together an unreal spread. My family came down and enjoyed that with us. And then several of us then went to the Cape Cod League baseball game, the Chatham A's, now the Anglers, but I still call them the A's because that's what we called them for many, many years. And we went over there, saw a win for Chatham. And then on the way home, you could see some fireworks exploding around town as well. So it was just nonstop all day long, like Americana 360. Everywhere you looked was just pure America and people having a great time and celebrating and just smiles and patriotism and enjoyment. And it was just very gratifying. It was very rejuvenating. And we were just so excited, so thrilled. And I think actually the last thing that I saw before I went to bed, I flipped on TV and there was an MLB game on. It was the Cardinals and the Cubs. And it was a game at Wrigley Field. The game started late because of some thunderstorms in the area. And sitting right behind home plate, like visible in every pitch, were these four young guys wearing like American Revolutionary Minutemen costumes. And they were super into it, rooting for the Cubs. I posted on my Twitter, also Guy P. Benson, a photo of them. As it turns out, it's the son and his friends of a buddy of mine from Northwestern, his kid and his group of friends, dressed up as Minutemen and were in the front row of the Cubs game. Just awesome. Start to finish, an A-plus birthday for the United States of America. God bless this country. I hope you all had a great 4th of July weekend. And as far as I'm concerned, the America 250 celebration continues all the way until the 31st of December at the end of the year. It's a year-long spectacular, at least in my mind and at this house. And I'd imagine many of you probably agree with that. And with that, that's all we've got for you. That's all she wrote for today's show. She, by the way, not being cookie, of course. She's on vacation. It's more of a generic all she wrote. But we will be back here in 21 mere hours for the Tuesday edition of The Guy Benson Show. We will talk to you then. See you on Special Report in the next hour, FNC. Have a great night, everyone.
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11: Our democracy must be not only the envy of the world, but the engine of our own renewal. There is nothing wrong with America that cannot be cured by...

0: So, David, this is what I find fascinating. Ultimately, and I do want to talk about the nature of Balogun's red card, and I do want to talk about the nature of the appeals process and whether or not Trump was involved. But let's just, 7 minutes into Will Can't Country, cut the bull. Let's get right down to the bottom. This is a combination of two factors: the reaction that we are getting from the world and from isolated corners of the U.S. Number one, justice is not justice. Justice is getting lost in an arcane library of rules that are best illustrated in whatever governing body runs the EU. I've seen soccer commentators say it's irrelevant whether or not the red card was earned, right or wrong. What's relevant is that you did this and you broke quote-unquote precedent, or that you didn't follow your own guidelines. They get so caught up in the rules, in the books, that they no longer can even, it's not that they don't care, I don't think they can even identify true justice. Like, it's not part of the calculation. The calculation is, did you follow the code? And so that's one thing, and I think that's very European. And the other is more simple. This is Trump derangement syndrome, and that is not American left, that is global. The entire globe is suffering from Trump derangement syndrome, and they see this story as simply Donald Trump pressed the easy button. Ref gave red card, he pulled Trump card. And they're freaking out on that simple basis. That explains, I think, what we're seeing from the world.
1: Yeah, look, I agree. And it absolutely is Trump derangement syndrome. I will say, Trump, at least indirectly, is going, and I guess already has, but is going to take credit for this, because, I mean, if, you know, Trump flies to California, he's going to take credit for the sun setting in the West, right? Like, this is what Donald Trump does. But yeah, it goes back to that personal decision, and it's about so much more than the World Cup. Like, you get to decide if your feelings about Donald Trump are going to dominate how you feel about everything in your life. That's your decision. That's not being imposed on you by anybody else. And if that's the choice that you make, and that's what tonight's game means to you, then that's what it means to you. But you're right. It doesn't. Like, this isn't even unprecedented. I mean, Cristiano Ronaldo had two of his suspended games lifted so that he could play in this World Cup. I mean, even by their own ludicrous standards, what they're saying doesn't make any sense. And I mean, right now you got poor Piers Morgan, like, moving the goalposts like nobody I've ever seen.
0: Yeah.
1: Because in fact, yeah, this is like the fifth time this has happened.
2: Well, I would argue, I would agree with you. It's about two things. It's about sports and it's about the president. And I love both. But the one thing I hate is instant replay. And that is not just Europe. That has ruined football. That has ruined so many sports where, admit it, now that we're older, when we were kids, I would find myself rooting for the game, not sitting there during a commercial break rooting for the call. And if you don't get that this was literally a call made by the replay in super slow-mo, and the guy that was in the ref or whatever you want to call him, and again, another guy that's probably a little anti-American, and I agree with what you said about FIFA on behalf of all of America. Here's something you never gave us the chance to say, FIFA: you're freaking welcome, because this is really blowing up. But again, the replay ruins the game, and that was not a legit red card in real time. There was no foul called. And the other thing is, so I'm reading the New York Times to get my sports today. Yeah. And of course, they take a dig at Trump for intervening, and people are like, he may have, he may not have. I hope he did. I hope he did, because this is a president that's involved with his country, the look of it, and the grandioseness of what's going on. And the last president to intercede for a male athlete was Joe Biden, when he traded a WNBA player for a terrorist who left a trail of red blood,
0: yeah,
2: not red cards.
0: Yes, I forgot about that. I did see an interview recently with Victor Boot. Everyone knows the details of the story of Brittany Griner's return from Russia in exchange for weapons dealer Victor Boot. Did you see this? So Boot is also the subject of a really good movie, by the way, starring Nicolas Cage. And what was the name of that movie? Lord of War. Lord of War, about an arms dealer in New York, which is based upon Victor Boot. He ultimately got arrested here in America for being an international arms dealer. And he was traded because Russia had Brittany Griner in jail for a vape pen. So we'll trade you your arms dealer, yeah, for our vapor.
2: For
0: deal,
2: our,
0: Russia?
2: For our woman who knelt during the COVID lockdown,
0: yeah,
2: for the national anthem. And then begged us, yeah, to take her back. And I said her because it's not my show, Will. I'm going to be, yeah, polite.
1: I wonder if she got the vape pen back.
2: I hope.
0: And but wait, but Victor, but this is the

0: Breaking news on that, the recent news on that, Victor Boot was super offended. As one would be. He goes, this is what I was traded for? He's like, I was traded for this? I thought more of myself.
1: It's like
0: I'm an international criminal. They've made movies about me.
1: It's like
0: I sell weapons to small dictators to take over countries. And I was traded for a WNBA player?
1: It's like when Bugs Bunny, and they said bunnies weren't dangerous. Sorry if you kids are too young for this. And he cut Florida off, and then he was wanted. That's Victor Poot. He's Bugs Bunny. Well, maybe not.
0: Makes me like him. It makes me like him.
1: It does.
0: When he's sitting in his cell, they're like, Victor, you get to go home. He's like, yes. What'd they trade? Mugabe? Who'd they trade? Who'd they get?
1: Brittany
0: they're
1: Griner.
0: Like, Brittany Griner.
1: Yeah.
0: He's like, who?
2: Didn't even get draft picks.
0: No, she plays in the WNBA. Oh.
1: And by the way, she's a terrible shooter. We've seen her.
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23: By an affirmative vote of a majority of the members of the Board of Pardons of the state of Utah, the death sentence imposed on Gary Gilmore will not be commuted or lessened.
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0: In January of 1960, John F. Kennedy announced that he would seek the presidency of the United States, which he won on November 8, 1960, in a narrow victory over Richard Nixon. At 43, he became the youngest U.S. president.
1: In the past 40 months, I have toured every state in the Union, and I have talked to Democrats in all walks of life. My candidacy is therefore based on the conviction that I can win both the nomination and the election. I believe that the Democratic Party has a historic function to perform in the winning of the 1960 election, comparable to the 1932 election. I intend to do my utmost to see that that victory is won.
19: Stay tuned to hear more history as it unfolds before your ears. 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
2: President Trump gathering top tech companies to sign a new agreement to help fuel the global AI race. Executives from companies like Amazon, Google, Meta, XAI, and OpenAI are agreeing to pay for all the energy needed to run their planned data centers. They hope it will reassure communities wary of having data centers in their backyard.
4: We're here this afternoon for a historic signing that will help keep down utility bills very, very substantially, and electricity prices for millions of Americans, and in many cases for a lot of people that don't really understand why they're going up, but they're not going to be going up, they're going to be actually going down.
2: The president says the tech companies will build their own power supplies and will end up strengthening local grids. Around 3,000 new data centers are under construction or planned in the U.S. The data centers are expected to account for as much as half of U.S. power demand for the rest of this decade. With Fox on Tech, Connor Hansen, Fox Business.
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6: With 6 months until voters pick their congressional representative, we've been tracking the national mood, and our Fox News poll finds a close race for the House. A year ago, Democrats were favored by 7 percentage points. Now, it's a 5-point edge within the margin of sampling error. If the election were today, 52% of voters say they'd back the Democratic candidate in their district, 47% the Republican. That difference comes from greater enthusiasm on the left. By an 8-point margin, more Democrats than Republicans say they feel extremely motivated to vote this year. It's important to remember, while a lead on the generic House ballot question reflects a national preference, House seats are decided district by district. So a party's advantage in the polls doesn't directly translate into winning seats, especially these days with so few competitive districts. I'm Dana Blanton. That's your Poll Parade.
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8: Yankee great Casey Stengel and Mickey Mantle testified before the Senate Antitrust and Monopoly Subcommittee hearing on baseball.
37: I was asking you, sir, why it is that baseball wants this bill passed.
38: 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I'm not going to speak of any other sport. I'm not in here to argue about other sports. I'm in the baseball business. It's been run cleaner than any baseball business that was ever put out in the 100 years at the present time.
37: Well, Mr. Mantle, do you have any observations with reference to the applicability of the antitrust laws to baseball?
39: My views are just about the same as Casey's.
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0: Welcome back to Will Kane Country. We're still hanging out with David Marcus, columnist at Fox News, and comedian Gino Bisconti, the host of In Hot Water. Patrick, I want to indulge this for just one moment. Gino's point. When instant replay came around, and even in the year in the NFL when we adopted it and said we're going to correct pass interference, I actually liked it. I was on ESPN, I was hosting the Will Kane Show, and I liked it. Because we want to get things right. And this has a bit of tension in it, right? This story today with Balogun. Because the truth is, what's happened here is we've got it right. Justice has been served. Justice is not perpetuated by continuing an injustice. In no world was this a red card. Dave, you know, I saw somebody break this down wonderfully. The idea that this is a red card... Like, Balogun is the receiver of the ball on that play, right? He is the ball. U.S. is in possession. They're passing the ball to Balogun. He's receiving it. His back is to the defender. The defender's coming through him. And he takes a step. They both take a step. And he lands on the defender's foot, ankle. And there's nothing he could have done. He didn't see the defender coming in that direction. It's hard to translate that into another sport. But, like, I saw the guy try to say, look, it's in basketball. I go up to block a shot, right? And you come down hard and roll your ankle because of my actions blocking your shot, which were legit. Now I'm suspended because you rolled your ankle on a legit play. It's not a red card in any world. And by the way, the way in which the red card was achieved was unjust. You can see it if you're watching on YouTube or Facebook as we speak. But the way in which the red card was achieved was also unjust. It went to VAR. The VAR ref, the ref on the field didn't call it. The VAR ref called it. And he didn't do it in the way he's supposed to do, which he showed the ref on the field, slow-mo. It says in the rules, thou shalt not use slow-mo or still frame. And he comes back on and he gives the red card. The point is, justice is now served. So this is a little bit of attention on the instant replay thing. We've arrived at the just position. Belgium today should not be mad. Like, Belgium is beside themselves and they're appealing as they speak. This is a full U.S. squad that justly deserves to be on the field. Go win, Belgium. You're better, by the way, in almost every measurable way. You've got my favorite player of all time on the field, Kevin De Bruyne. But this is justice, and it did get there through a process. I'm just curious because I think everybody feels the way Gino feels right now about replay.
1: Yeah.
0: I saw somebody say, I don't understand offsides. It's hard for Americans to understand offsides. It truly is. And said, here's how you understand offsides.
2: I don't
0: if something exciting, hold on. If something exciting happens, it's offsides.
3: Yes.
2: I don't have
4: a problem with the with replay inside the game. In fact, I don't think this is the most egregious call we've seen in this World Cup. To me, it was the Croatia goal that was disallowed because of offsides, right? And if you look at the video, the ball goes right by the Croatian player's head. It's spinning. The spin never changes, right? And they tell us, oh, totally. We've got
0: a and they say they have
4: ball.
0: The technology. They say they have a chip in the ball that indicates the ball was hit.
4: But the ball
0: you're right,
4: moved.
0: The spin doesn't change.
1: But the
3: no
1: problem,
3: way,
1: right? the problem so, with replay, if I could just posit one thing and give it back to you, will is and always will be that it encourages the officials to not do their job, to be out of position. And you look at football. If that ball hits the ground, call it a fumble. Why? Because they have to review it. We don't have to do our job. I could go all the way back to that Charger game when Jay Cutler fumbled the ball backwards and the guy said, no, it was a incomplete pass, and it changed the game. You don't remember because you're sane people who haven't rooted for the Chargers since Don Coryell. But the point I'm making is the only replay that works, and they need to do more like that, is the ABS challenge in baseball, which the umpires were all for. They literally said, yeah, you want to dance? We'll do it. And it's fantastic because when they're wrong, no one loses a call. And they need to incorporate that into football somehow.
4: I'm actually a little worried about the ABS. The ABS worries me because I think it's going to give batters.

0: way too much of an advantage. I think that it's going to get to the point where the strike zone it's going to be so clear what is and isn't a strike that it's going to be very difficult for pitchers to try to fool batters.
1: I disagree, but I completely understand what you're saying, I disagree.
2: I think that's true. Well, I think that's true, but I'm not sure it's bad.
3: News, sports, and talk. Will Kane Country.
4: Fox News, I'm Tom Graham. The man accused of planting pipe bombs near the U.S. Capitol on the eve of the chaos of January 6, 2021, is not covered by President Trump's mass pardons, says a judge. Fox's Jared Halpern.
5: A federal judge rejected a motion to dismiss charges against Brian Cole Jr., the suspect accused of planting pipe bombs outside the Capitol Hill headquarters of the Republican National Committee and Democratic National Committee in 2021.
4: A judge ruling the pardons for those convicted directly for the actions of January 6th, not for any indirect action. Chicago's seen a violent holiday weekend with multiple shootings.
6: Another bloody July 4th weekend in Chicago. Police revealing that between Friday and Sunday night, 16 people were shot. 3 were killed. Still, crime in the city is down compared to July 4th weekends in recent years.
4: Fox's Natalie Chuck. 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

0: Welcome back to Will Kane Country. We're still hanging out with Fox News columnist David Marcus and comedian Gino Bisconti. Generally, audiences love offense, okay? And I'm watching this with soccer. There's not enough goals. And I know if this clip ever gets out and the boys at ITV ever hear it, it's going to be, oh, Americans don't understand the sport. I get it, okay? I get the sport. I know it better than you. Your accent grants you no privileges. But here's what I know about human beings. They like scoring. And it's a little light in soccer. Here's what I would do. I think I would change the offsides rule, right? Like, the offsides rule right now is like, if there's any part of you that's beyond the furthest defender, you're offsides. I would change it to the rule that's been proposed. If any part of you is in line with the defender, you're still onsides. You see what I'm saying? So your whole body can be passing, but if I have that 1 foot back, then I'm onsides.
1: Was that Arsene Wenger's idea, Will? And that's it. There has to be space between.
0: It was Arsene Wenger's idea.
1: And the offensive player. I like that as well. I think that makes sense to me.
0: But in baseball, Dave, I think if more hits, more runs, good. Good for the game, honestly.
2: Well, I think we should be juicing the ball and going back to steroids with baseball. I mean, like, it was a lot more fun in the late 90s.
0: Well, Patrick, where are you on replay? Seriously, I'm curious where the curmudgeon is on replay at this point.
2: I think it makes sense when you have replay for, like, oh, it's a home run ball, or it's was the puck over the goal line in hockey or something like that. I don't really like it on, like, bang bang plays where there should be some element of human error. I mean, you know, we did have that perfect game overturned, Galarraga's perfect game because of a bad call, but I think I'd rather have those moments where there's a human element to it. But, you know, I'm not completely opposed to it. I do think that, like, the NFL is relying way too much on it.
0: I'm going to be honest. I'm a hypocrite. I'm a contradiction. I am into human element and mistakes. I like it. I don't think games should be perfected.
1: Well, you're a Cowboy.
0: However,
3: get him.
1: Human element and mistake.
0: However, I like the ability for mistakes to be corrected. In this case, I do get what the Limeys are saying. They're saying, okay, a bad call was made, but the sport is that you have to live with the bad call, and the bad call can't be corrected just because the president is friends with the president of FIFA. But, and this is, again, they're going to accuse me of not understanding the game. I understand soccer better than you do, the person making that claim. A red card is too punitive. That's another fact. It's too punitive. Like, the U.S. had to play 30 minutes a man down. I heard some local radio guys, David, saying this is their family doesn't watch it, but they're hockey fans. They're like, how long is the power play? They're like, it's not a power. It's the rest of the game.
3: When do we get our guy
0: back? What?
4: It's not 2 minutes in the box.
0: It's not a 4 minute major. Yeah. It's over.
3: Yeah.
0: He's gone. We don't get a new guy in. But the next game thing. The next game thing is too much. It's too much.
1: The not being able to replace him thing is already too much. And it kind of says something about soccer that, like, you can play a man down and, like, it's fine. Like, if you had to baseball with eight players, you'd lose.
3: Look at the Mets.
1: If you had to play an NFL game with 10 players, you'd lose. Like, you wouldn't be able to win. Somehow in soccer, like,
3: it's a chance. Sorry.
1: That guy's extra. Like, how does that happen?
0: Do you know what it is, says? It says how hard it is to score in soccer. This is fun for me where a lot of non-soccer fans are watching. And one of the questions I've been asked is, clearly, obviously, these guys are world class. I don't think that has to be explained. It's potentially, you could argue, the best athletes in the world. And you just have to do that through the process of elimination. If the entire globe is playing it, the level of competition to get to this level means there's a bigger filtering mechanism. And so they're asking, like, then how do they miss the cage by 20 yards? Like, how does that happen? And I struggle to answer. Because, like, a hockey player doesn't miss by that far, you know? And I'm like, I guess that shows how hard it is to kick a ball while running, so therefore pretty much inherently off balance, into that cage. And Dan was with me. We went to France, Paraguay, on Saturday in Philadelphia. And one of the things Dan said to me is, man, versus TV, the cage looks so much smaller on the field, like when you're actually there seeing the field. Like on TV, it looks gigantic. In person, it looks small.
4: Yeah, it's insane. I'm surprised they even get it in most of the time. But seeing it on TV does not look that way. I think even running fast, having the ball going that speed, someone going after it, getting the right kick at the right time with the right angle is just seems impossible. So I get it.
1: By the way, Will, you owe me a thank you because I was totally I guess it was Friday you were doing your show from Independence Mall, like outside. It was all I could do not to get like a bunch of my boys from Philly to go start chanting Dallas sucks. So I don't know how that would have gone with media relations if it got back to me, but
3: did you ever hear the joke, and I just heard it, it might be old, it's like the star on their helmet, that's their rating. It's a one star rating. I just heard one. I love it.
0: I've never heard that joke. Honestly, I've heard them all, steers and queers. I've heard it all, man.
3: They were talking about football.
0: One star rating. All right, I come away from my weekend in Philadelphia with a theory. All right, I get to Philadelphia. I walk to Independence Mall. My very first introduction is an awesome dude, served United States Marine. He's going to give me a tour. First thing he says to me, F Dallas. Yeah. And I said, man, thank you. Thank you. And here is my theory. I like Philadelphia. Actually, it's got a lot of problems, and that's a shame. It's a little bit like California because so much American history embedded in the way of life in Philadelphia. You can't go half a block without seeing another historical marker of how this country was founded. And not just that, I actually like the attitude. It's not my attitude. I don't want to move there. It's not my people. But I like that it has a distinct attitude and flavor to Philadelphia. And this is what I thought. I was talking to my security guy, who was like a 25-year Philly cop. And I said, look, I went to law school at the University of Texas. We hate Texas A&M. But I also kind of love Texas A&M because the two give each other a reason, a purpose, an identity, and you need that. And I love Philadelphia hating Dallas and Dallas hating Philadelphia. What a worse world it would be if everybody were the Jaguars. You know what I'm saying? The Chargers. If everybody was the Chargers and nobody cared.
3: No, but as a man... man born and raised in southern New Jersey with my brother Max Lotz, right outside of Philly, I became a Charger fan because of Eric Horiel, but I'm a huge Phillies fan. And I will say, in defense of Phillies fans, I think every fan base has 1% of people who are terrible fans. But that 1% in Philly, they're so competitive. They want to be known as the worst 1% of the fan base in the world. I'll tell you a story. I was in Philly the year they started interleague play. They're playing the Blue Jays. Joe Carter comes up. Anyone in Philly remembers that guy? He comes up. They boo him mercilessly. They're screaming. Second at bat. Doubles off the wall as they're booing. They stop the game. They say, that is Joe Carter's 2000th career hit. Hand to God, standing O, comes up the next time. You're not getting 2001, you piece of somebody's yelling behind me. That is Philly.
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0: Welcome back to Will Cain Country. We're still hanging out with Fox News columnist David Marcus and comedian Gino Bisconti. We have President Trump on this. He's spoken on his conversation with FIFA. Watch.
1: But all I did, I asked for a review because I didn't think it was a foul. And, you know, again, I'm good at this stuff. I didn't think it was a foul. I thought it was two great athletes that crashed into each other and got entangled. That was not a guy punching somebody in the face.
0: I love this guy.
1: It would be different. And I think it's a terrible. If they wouldn't allow, you know, a top player, maybe the best, maybe among the best players on the team, to play, I think it would have had a big stain. And I related just that feel. I didn't tell him what to do. I can't tell him what to do.
0: I like how he said in there, I'm good at this stuff.
2: Yeah.
3: When he says, am I wrong? And let me say this. First of all, every time Donald Trump opens his mouth, I want to punch Joe Biden in his. Because the way Donald Trump talks, how does anyone on the left not be like, yeah, we really rely on the whole 4 years? And when he says, I didn't do anything, he's half grinning because he knows he did something. And he talks about it like, I'm trying to think what I'm looking for. Oh, yeah. A dude talks about sports. He didn't punch him in the face. They got entangled. Can you imagine Joe Biden saying entangled right now? Please stop it.
0: It's a joke, but I don't think Kamala Harris would have done it. I don't think Joe Biden would have done it.
3: No.
0: And I don't think Donald Trump did do much. I think he's actually telling the truth there. I know you say he's smiling. I think he's telling the truth. I think that's the extent of what he did.
3: Yeah.
0: I mean, I don't think he said to Infantante, you have to do this.
3: But I think that's why he's smiling. I think he's smiling because he didn't do anything, but he's like this. I didn't do anything. And they hate him so much, it drives them nuts.
4: I have it on high authority that this was a perfect phone call with Infantate. It was a
5: best one ever.
4: Phone call.
5: The best phone call ever.
4: One of the best phone calls ever.
0: Ever.
4: Trump has inevitably
0: appeared. I may use that.
4: We lose the,
0: I may use that on TV too.
4: Have that
0: I like
4: you.
0: That.
4: You can have it.
3: Replays a loser.
4: Yeah.
6: Infantate had
0: you know,
6: a statement.
0: Who had a statement?
6: I sent
0: Infantante?
6: It to you.
0: Oh, yeah.
6: Infantante, yeah.
0: You sent it to me. Okay, yeah. Let's see what Infantante had to say. Trump said what we just played for you within the last 2 hours. He's been asked about this. Gianni Infantino, the president of FIFA, said the following. I have seen the public comments regarding the decision, and I would like to reiterate a fundamental principle of FIFA's governance. This is long. FIFA's judicial bodies are independent. They operate autonomously, apply the FIFA disciplinary code, and decide cases based on applicable regulations. Their independence is essential to the credibility and integrity of football, and that must always be respected. Yes, I regularly discuss matters related to FIFA World Cup with the president, and on this matter, I did receive a call from the president, just as I received calls from heads of state, government officials, football stakeholders, and business executives from around the world. During our conversation, I explained there was an ongoing legal process. We knew that. We discussed it a moment ago. Involving the independent judicial bodies. And that is how the FIFA system works. And that's the principle I will uphold. I read the disciplinary committee's decisions. Sometimes I agree with them. Sometimes I disagree. What I always do, however, is respect those decisions. Whether we personally like it or not is irrelevant. So that's the statement from Infantino. You know, you brought up earlier about Hassan. I'm sorry, Patrick, real quick. David, you brought up Mehdi Hassan. Does he want the U.S. to win? Well, a lot of the conversation over the America's 250th birthday was about socialism. I mean, it's about the greatness of America, then the counter conversation is about socialism. But I thought Mary Catherine Hamm put this really well. This, like, general, I don't know what it is. If I say anti-Americanism, that sounds too simplified. But it's like, what is this? Mary Catherine Hamm did it well in a post on X. She put, liberal, happy birthday, USA. Thanks, lib. You're not perfect. USA, yeah, okay, lib. People say you're exceptional. USA, oh, that's nice. Lib, you are exceptional. Thank you. What makes you exceptional is that we can still change everything that is so crappy about you, and you are pretty terrible. USA, this seems like a time and place issue. It's my birthday. And on every single birthday, you have disappointed me. And just on and on. It's like, this is your message on a 250th birthday. How terrible we are, America. Let me remind you of all of your personal flaws. If you're doing that on my birthday, maybe you don't really like me. Maybe you don't really like America.
2: Yeah.
4: I think MK nailed it, and I would add that There were two days of cleanup after Kami Mamdani's anti-America July 3rd speech that went over like a ton of bricks with like, you know, all those sad sacks like standing there with their flags looking like they were scared Mamdani was going to deport them. And over the next 2 days, not only was there cleanup, but all of a sudden you see all of these communists. And by the way, Will, if I can just say, you had that DSA guy on last week, and I really want to thank you because I had been in my columns trying to make a transition from calling these people democratic socialists to just calling them socialists or communists because I think that's what they are. And I didn't feel like I had quite enough cover to do that until that interview. And when you really walked that through and you got that guy to say, yeah, this is actually what we eventually want, I literally changed the headline from what I had pitched to, which was like democratic socialists would destroy, blah, blah, blah, to democratic communists would destroy. And that was the permission structure that I needed. So I really appreciated that, by the way.
0: And well, can I just say, first of all, thank you for that, because, you know, I went into that interview, and this is what I like to do sometimes, is pull the curtain back on those things. And, you know, when I'm going to have somebody on that I know I disagree with, I have a choice to make. Am I going to debate this person? Am I going to slap them around, which is not my choice to do usually. I don't want to slap because it's unproductive. But a debate is productive. But that day, you know what I said to myself? I don't want to debate him. I want him to explain to me who he is, what he believes, and what they believe. And I got some flack from people on the right, like, why do you let them walk all over you? Why do you let them do that on your airways? That person wants me to slap them. That's all they want me to do. Talk them down, shut them up. But I was like, no, it's more instructive for you to hear in his words what it is he believes. And by the way, David, I'm glad you heard that because I think they're playing a big game of hide the ball. Yeah. He was too that day. He was speaking in code. He was not being honest about 100% of what he believes. But I do think we're at a point where everyone needs to hear what they're actually confronted with at this moment. If I shout him down, I may get a short-term victory, but you don't know much more about the fact that they actually do want to do away with policing and borders.
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13: 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In conjunction with the forces of our coalition partners, the United States has moved under the code name Operation Desert Storm.
14: 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Iraq's army is defeated. 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

Do you think this plays for Belgium or plays for America? I'm actually torn. Set aside all of it. You know, I think Seattle's going to be rocking. I think that crowd, those blue-haired lefties that love soccer, they're going to be going bananas up there, and good for them. This is the one time. Get Antifa in the stands. Good. Go for it. Get the flair.

0: players. But if I'm Belgium, I got a little extra sauce for the game, I feel like. I don't know how this plays actually on the field.
1: I would go to the great movie The Replacements and Shane Falco, Winners Want the Ball. And simply put, if Belgium's complaining about him being in when it was such a questionable call, everyone agrees. And by the way, if you think Trump had something to do with the right thing being done, that makes it even more delicious for us. But I think Flo Bogdan, I always say his name wrong, God forbid, it's a Scrabble name. I think he steps it up. I think he plays even stronger because he knows he belongs. And I think Belgium, I'll say waffles just to be cute. And I think they're sitting there playing scared when they should be like, bring them. Like we said earlier, bring them. We want to beat your best guy, and they don't. And I think all the blue hairs in Seattle are going to be very upset. Go USA.
2: I think as far as what happens on the field goes, there's some interesting possibilities here because the U.S. had been training for a couple of two and a half days, assuming they didn't have Balogun, right? So they must have been
0: Do you think that's true? I thought about that. I bet Pochettino knew this was ongoing. Andrew Giuliani, U.S. Soccer, they filed this last week. I bet they were in communication with Pochettino.
2: Yeah, but I have a hard time believing that they knew exactly which way it was going to go. And I think the fact of the matter here is there's an interesting choice for Pochettino to make tonight, which would be to not start Balogun and to do whatever, to start Pepe, do whatever, because that's a different game plan with Pepe than it is with Balogun. Make Belgium react to that, and then you can bring Balogun on.
0: I think there's some games, but I do think that's right. All right, David Marks is a columnist at Fox News. Make sure you check him out in his book, Charade, The COVID Lies That Crushed the Nation. Gino Bisconte is a comedian. He's the host of In Hot Water. Make sure you check out In Hot Water. This has been a lot of fun. Thank you, boys, for hanging out. Appreciate the time.
1: Thank you so much, Will.
2: Thanks, guys.
0: Thanks, Team USA. Thank you, Donald Trump. Thank you, FIFA. Thank you, Infantino. Let's go, baby. USA, tonight.

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3: It could get awkward. I'm Tom Graham, Fox News. The NATO summit is taking place this week in Turkey. President Trump will head to the meeting after several European leaders did little to support the U.S. in the conflict with Iran.
4: The president's going to be leaving for Turkey later this evening, arriving in Ankara sometime tomorrow afternoon. And once he's there, the red carpet's really going to be rolled out for him. Now, think about the dichotomy taking place, though, in that region, because compare it with the fact that right over the border in Iran, there is this state sponsored show of opposition to the U.S. being put on in the streets, with chants of death to America ringing out at the funeral for former Supreme Leader Ayatollah Ali Khamenei. He was killed by an American airstrike back in February. And President Trump said Friday that the U.S. gave Iran the week off for this funeral, quote, because we're nice.
3: That's Fox's Alexandria Hoff at the White House. The controversies continue to mount. Maine Democratic Senate candidate Graham Platner responding to a new sexual assault accusation.
5: The claim was made by a woman who said she once dated Platner. She alleged he was drunk in 2021 when he forced her to have sex and ignored her telling him to stop. Platner, in a social media video, called out the accusation as
6: troubling, serious, and false allegations against me.
5: While Platner said his goal remains defeating longtime GOP Senator Susan Collins in November, he is mindful of the possible political effect of this accusation.
6: We are taking the time to reflect on the best path forward for the state that I love, the people that I love.
5: Several planned town halls featuring Platner have been canceled. Gernal Scott, Fox News.
3: World Cup action this evening, U.S. versus Belgium. Forward Flo Balogun had his suspension reversed after he was given a previous red card when President Trump weighing in.
7: He said, I think it should be reviewed because I watched the play.
3: The president complained about the call. 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
3: An island-wide blackout in Cuba affecting millions of people with supplies running low. Fox's Jonathan Siri.
8: Officials are trying to get to the bottom of what happened. Translating from Spanish, the Electrical Union of Cuba posted on social media, a total disconnection of the national electric power system is occurring. The causes are being investigated. Today's blackout comes in the middle of intense summer heat. Cuba's power grid is aging and its fuel supplies have been dwindling since January. That's when President Trump threatened tariffs on any country providing oil to the island nation. A delivery from a Russian tanker back in March ran out before the end of April. A blackout in May affected the eastern portion of Cuba, and that was just 2 months after another blackout, which affected the entire island.
3: Now to Utah we go. A judge holding a preliminary hearing today over whether there's enough evidence to hold a trial for Tyler Robinson. He's the man accused of murdering conservative activist, free speech advocate Charlie Kirk.
9: The prosecution has been questioning its first witness, a police officer who was on the campus of Utah Valley University last September when Charlie was shot and killed. When the officer started describing the moments that he heard the gunfire that likely killed Charlie Kirk, Erica Kirk and Charlie's parents left the courtroom. Tyler Robinson inside has been closely paying attention to the testimony and exhibits. This is the first time Erica Kirk has attended one of the court proceedings here. Our reporter in the courtroom says Erica is sitting next to Charlie's mom, and Erica put her head on the shoulder of Charlie's mom at one point. Also, Donald Trump Jr. inside the courtroom. Arriving earlier, Robinson's family, and what we believe is Robinson being transported in an armored vehicle to court, which has become the norm.
3: That's Fox's Matt Finn in Provo, Utah. On Wall Street, another milestone. and Dow achieving a historic 53,000 close for the first time ever. Reflecting a strong market today, but Dow adding 156 points. I'm Tom Graham, and this is Fox News.
10: Hello, everyone. I'm Dana Perino, along with Kennedy, Jessica Tarlov, Joey Jones, and Tom Shalhoub. It's 5 o'clock in New York City, and this is The 5. President Trump bringing the fight against communism to America's 250th birthday celebrations. 47, railing against the rise of socialism in the Democratic Party while declaring that it will never take hold in the United States.
11: We don't want communists in our country.
12: Communism is a loser, and it always will be. The communist system is the opposite of the American system, and the communist system has never worked. Our warriors did not fight communism on battlefields across the world, only to have that menace rear its ugly head right back here in America. We're not going to let it happen.
10: But Democrats are at a crossroads as socialism is gaining steam in the party. And potential 2028 hopeful California Governor Gavin Newsom, he says that Democrats can't afford to turn away support even from self-described socialists.
13: I'm for addition, not subtraction. The Democratic Party needs to be in the addition business if we're going to get back into the majority. I'm not offended by this notion of a big tent. And I think it's important, though, that big tent is a big tent. Because there's folks, you know, on this side that don't want folks on that. I think we'd be better off to look at the things that bind us together, the things we have in common.
10: But not all Democrat leaders are cowering to the party's progressive wing. Pennsylvania Governor Josh Shapiro is making it clear that he's not on the socialist bandwagon and even distanced himself from New York's rising star, Darialeza Chevalier.
14: Her district voted for her. But I have profound differences from that particular candidate, you know, based on the citations that you read there. And she's not someone, you know, who seemingly I would agree with on many things or that we share similar values.
10: All right. Are we ready for a great week, America? We are. Jessica, one of the things that Gavin Newsom said is we're for addition, not subtraction. But in the last several primaries where the socialists have moved forward, I think it has been narrowing because the key piece that has separated the new ones from the old ones, it's not Medicare for all. It's not even abolish ICE. It's that we don't want to support Israel. And it's like an anti-Semitic thing. So it's like actually a narrowing of the party. I don't see where Gavin Newsom thinks that it's growing it.
15: I think that what he's saying, if these new democratic socialists play ball come midterms, which I'm not sure that they will necessarily, because we have seen people either support the nominee like Abdullah Sayed did in 2024. He said, you know, Kamala Harris isn't perfect, but this is our best chance at, you know, defeating the Republicans and actually getting some control here. There are others that have been less committal. And you can see a world in which they're not going to be supporting Hakeem Jeffries for speaker, for instance, or we get around to 2028 and they use that power flex, right? By saying, well, we're not going to support this one. We would only support this one.
10: And vote as a block.
15: Exactly. Or try to garner as much of a block as they can. The issue right now is that that block is garnering a lot of media coverage, but it's still not that many in technical terms, the ones winning these elections. And when all the primaries are said and done, we'll see how many of them are actually winning in districts that are competitive. Right now, they're winning in D plus 50 seats, right? So they're turning something that was blue a little bit bluer. And I think that Gavin Newsom is trying to be careful about it. You don't want to alienate one, especially someone with a huge social media platform that's going to be coming after you. But I am curious to see, and the story is unfolding, but Politico has reported that there is a credible allegation of sexual assault against Graham Plattner. He posted a video, which sure sounds like he's dropping out. He says the allegations are false, but I want to make sure that we beat Susan Collins. Prediction markets, everyone thinks that he's headed out the door. We would have another week for that to happen and then 2 weeks to pick a new nominee. And I'm curious to see if that turns into a conversation around the vetting that has happened on the far left here. Mm-hmm. That if, you know, Chuck Schumer saying, I want to get anyone, Jared Golden won't do it, I'll take Janet Mills then, was right. And that this guy is too flawed of a candidate to be running them. And if any of that blows back on the people who said, no, stick with him no matter what, tattoos, lighter allegations of sexual or domestic violence, et cetera. So that is going to be, I think, the new frontier that's brewing.
10: Kennedy, Governor Shapiro, he is basically saying, let's push back against this. And he would have reason to. His house was almost burned down with his family inside it for this kind of radicalism.
16: Yes. So his small tent was almost burned to the ground by the people who have called for the destruction of, you know, politicians like Josh Shapiro, who I'm guessing happens to be a Zionist. And, you know, he's finally pushing back against this insane worldview where you have a group of people whose entire political movement is based on envy and a zero-sum proposition that a bunch of other people have stuff that would be yours if we had a better system of distribution. And that's what they were promising. And, you know, that's the part of socialism that dovetails with communism, because anywhere they try the redistribution gambit, it does not work. It fails miserably. It fails by force and it fails by footsteps. You know, they try it in North Korea, people starve to death. They try it in France, billionaires leave. That is the tax base. That is the thing you absolutely need in order to hold up the laundry list of stuff. It is untenable. It is impractical. And Josh Shapiro appears to be one of the more practical, rational Democrats. So what he's betting on is perhaps he doesn't have to compromise his political integrity to stand up for what he knows what is right. And, you know, and maybe that will benefit him as more independents move into that big tent. Those are the people that Gavin Newsom should be going after. It's not the progressives. They hate all of them. Like Hakeem Jeffries, I cannot believe the idiocy of someone who is on the precipice of losing his job. And he will do that in short order if enough of these socialists are voted into Congress. That will happen. And they will do that gleefully. So, you know, I hope there are more people like Josh Shapiro, truth tellers, Democrats, Republicans, and independents, because this country desperately needs that.
10: Yeah, Hakeem Jeffries was just like, I'll blow it off. I'm not going to lose sleep over it. That's another lane to take. Tom, when you talk about communism and socialism and the words, I almost feel like the communism piece in some ways is landing

0: sides. So he said his bit about communism, and then he said, it never worked, it never will. And then he said, communism's for losers, we don't want it. You know? So it's like working on many different levels. Obviously, I mean, Gavin Newsom, ridiculous with his big tent. They're in the tent, Gavin. They're in the tent, they're coming for you. Mm-hmm. They lit the tent on fire, everyone is choking, and you're about to, you know, die of asphyxiation. You gotta order them out of the tent. Not make room for them in the tent because they don't want you in their tent.
1: He loves tents. Look at all the homeless people in California. He adores tents.
0: He wants a nice dome tent. But I don't even think Shapiro was strong enough on this. I mean, he wimped out his last statement. He said, the voters voted for her to represent them. Mm-hmm. I think he's got to come out harder and say, you're out. We don't want you in our party.
2: Like, what happens, Joey, if they don't fight? If you're not fighting back against it, then you're accepting it.
3: You're talking about Democrats fighting back against. Yeah. I just want to propose to you, Jessica, I understand a couple things here. One, it's not intellectually dishonest to jump to communism when criticizing this, because in their own words, Mamdani says, whether you call it the abolition of private property or you call it, you know, just statewide housing guarantee, it's preferable to what is going on now. Daria Lisa Chavalier. Sorry, I'm trying to say her name correctly.
2: We'll just call her DAC.
3: She had dozens, almost hundreds of posts either praising communism, espousing mm-hmm. communism, and talking about the abolition of private property. The key difference between socialism and communism is that socialism is the path to communism, in that socialism takes on industry, production, leaves some things to private ownership, and communism is when you get all the way there. So it's not intellectually dishonest to say, hey, these Democrat socialists are espousing communist views. They're just using a different headline. But the reason why that is so important, I mean, even have Jayapal, I think it was this week, praising Cuba's, their education system and their medical, healthcare system. Yeah. That is a communist country, by the way, just so everyone understands we're on the same page here. But the reason why this is so important is because there is an absolute disenfranchisement among especially young Democrats. They do not believe in the establishment that they have. If you want to know how powerful a handful of folks in Congress can be, ask Kevin McCarthy. It doesn't take much, especially the way things are broken down right now. It takes a handful. And you're talking about three here in New York City, not counting the rest of the squad. Or if, I don't know, Cori Bush finds her way back in over in Missouri. And so, you know, this isn't a small group of people. This is the mayor of New York City. That is a big deal. Three more members of Congress, others around the country. There's someone running for governor of, I believe it's Wisconsin right now, who's and so she's using this idea of data centers to try to pull away some of the disenfranchised Trump voters. So there is an appeal there among people who feel like either the capitalist system or the current government has left them behind. And if they can manipulate a thread that brings those together, it is something to be of concern. And the Democrats have a chance to stop it long before Republicans do, because it's showing its ugly head in the Democrat Party. But at the end of the day, power is what they want. So if that's their path to power, they'll step aside and take on that moniker, I guess, as well.
2: All right, coming up, the rain wasn't the only thing trying to wash out America's 250th. Hollywood celebrities and Chuck Todd think President Trump ruined the celebration.

0: every weekend. It's the Sunday Briefing. Senior White House correspondents Jackie Heinrich and Peter Ducey anchor from Washington, D.C.
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11: Even a storm couldn't stop America 250 celebrations. Our very own Dana Perino taking shelter with veterans as thunderstorms rolled through the Capitol. But they didn't let a little bad weather dampen the celebration with one of the most dazzling fireworks displays in American history. Democrats, on the other hand, they didn't need a storm to rain on America's parade. Here's Chuck Todd crying like a little baby, blaming President Trump for spoiling the Fourth.
12: For some people, the central text in their lives is religious, and I respect that. For me, the Constitution has always carried that kind of weight. So that's why I'm so angry and feel betrayed. I do. I feel betrayed as an American by him on this. Not because I love the country less, but because I love the idea of America enough to resent seeing it cheapened by this man. America deserved better at 250. Donald Trump has ruined the American brand and the American birthday celebration.
11: And celebrities like Mark Ruffalo passed on the beach and the barbecue to spend their Fourth reading from a book on tyranny.
13: Do not obey in advance.
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18: Be courageous.
11: That's it. Oh, who do we want to start with? What celebrities? How about Bouncy Chuck Todd, Dana?
19: Yeah, that was weird. Can I just tell you about Saturday night?
11: Yes.
19: A little bit. So we were on air ready to do the coverage, but then there wasn't a weather delay because of rain. People can handle rain. It was a lightning. So we evacuate. We go to this trailer. We nicknamed it the Freedom Bunker. And I was the first one in, and I walk in, and here's all the heroes. 11 of them, ages 99 to 107.
11: Unbelievable.
19: From the Best Defense Foundation.org, BDF.org, brought all of them. They had just taken many of them to Normandy. The idea of BDF is they take the veterans to their last battle. Mm-hmm. And that way, Joe, you can probably speak to this, but it's very healing for them, like a full circle moment. And they were, I didn't know that the president was going to have them in the speech. The most patient people in the room were those guys. And this photograph right here was shared with us by Freedom 250. And that's all of the veterans watching the fireworks from their own memorial. A memorial that was actually quite controversial to get built. And I loved those guys. That was the best thing that ever happened to me on a 4th of July, is to spend it with them. I would do it again in a heartbeat. I absolutely love them. So we just got our cameras out. The Wi-Fi worked. We were able to get on air. Harris was interviewing the a cappella singers that were there. Brian Kilmeade sat with a veteran who sang God Bless America to everybody. Mm-hmm. It was incredible. So then, and challenging, the heat was punishing, the weather was difficult. But when those fireworks started, I know I will never see anything that spectacular again in my life. Unbelievable. Absolutely beautiful. Incredible. So I'm watching this, and I'm trying to put myself in Chuck Todd's shoes. Not directly.
4: Very bouncy shoes.
19: I don't want, not the bouncy shoes. And I don't see how President Trump could have ruined your 4th of July. Unless you choose to be dour and happy. And if you choose to live that way and to only look at the glass half empty, maybe you could get there. But to me, that means that you, I don't talk about TDS too often, but it seems to me that it is alive and well in his brain.
11: Absolutely, Joey. The, you know, there was a recent survey, we talked about it on the air on different shows here. The Democrats not proud to be Americans, 92% of Republicans proud to be an American, right? And then I looked back, I said, I got to find that same poll in 2012, right in the middle of the Obama era, right? Democrats, 75% proud to be an American then. Republicans, 92, the exact same number. Does that surprise you?
15: Well, you know, for one, 2012 that we said, that was a generation ago at this point. Things changed so much. No, it doesn't surprise me, though, because I think that there's a certain, you know, like Democrats have relinquished patriotism to Republicans, and they say that Republicans have hijacked it in some way. It's not the Republican Party espousing views for socialism and communism. It's not the Republican Party saying, and Jessica, I will allow that this isn't every Democrat or even the mainstream, but it's not the Republican Party saying that we are colonizers and that we are oppressors and that our country is inherently evil, not just for its original sin, but from before its founding through today. That is a Democrat Party talking point. Rather, they put it front and center at a convention, or they allow the periphery of the party to say it in colleges and places of that nature. It's a part of the Democrat platform. It's how they woo young voters, and it's incredibly important right now to them with Democrat socialists, i.e. communists, coming on board and gaining momentum. One thing I will say, Dana, is that, you know, I kind of am jealous of those World War II veterans or even Vietnam veterans, because if you took me to my last battle, it would be my next battle. You know, thanks, Biden. So at least, you know, they can do that, and there's some healing there. But with all that being said, listen, no matter who they are, no matter what they believe, no matter how purple their hair is or how much of a tackle box is hanging from their face or what their T-shirt says, no matter how lost to this ideology you may think they are, if they are young, they're still reachable. They still have a lifetime of experiences to go out and do. Don't shun them. Don't cuss at them. Don't create arguments with them, especially if they're in your family and friend group. Love on them and show them the way. Tell them how amazing freedom is and capitalism is and what a beautiful country this is. Bring them to grandpa that's a World War II veteran. Bring them to the uncle that's the Vietnam veteran that has fought and suffered so much to protect this country, and show them the way. They're still reachable, and that's a good 4th of July week message.
4: That's a sweet thing to say.
15: Don't let them be lost.
11: Truly beautiful, Jessica. Don't Democrats spend too much time thinking about Trump? I mean, this is why you had so many Democrats saying they were not proud to be an American, because they go to bed thinking about Trump. They wake up thinking about him. Chuck Todd, he can't stop thinking about Trump.
18: Well, Trump also can't stop talking, and we can't stop covering him. So it's in our faces. You know that the news cycle is different than it ever was before. 2016 changed that. And, you know, for whatever reason, some of it is actually legitimate news that needs to be covered. And some of it is just to keep people, you know, clicking the algorithm, you know, the algorithm juicing and to keep our attention. And then you can put more ads on, you can do all the stuff, right? And we're all hooked on it, the good and the bad, right? The outrage with Trump works both ways. He is the most animating factor. He's a turnout machine in both directions. Yeah. And so everyone is benefiting from it. I thought that some of the scenes from the 4th of July were just gorgeous. What Dana is talking about, looking at those veterans, I saw many hundreds of thousands of people turn out, which is different from during the week. Obviously, people wanted to be there for the 4th. They wanted to come and see Donald Trump's speech. I do think, though, that having Freedom 250 versus America 250 was, I would say, a mistake, but it was definitely a choice that Donald Trump made and then allowed for people to say he's taking over the 4th of July. When you have a bipartisan group that is in charge of the holiday, and then you do your own thing, which is very much in service to you, and your speech is laced with patriotism about honoring our heroes and NASA, but also with attacks against your political opponents, which the socialists and communists, he's talking about us, right? It's not an amorphous thing. He's talking about his political enemies, and you're talking about the Save America Act, and that if you just get it passed.
19: But if you took the Save America Act out, I don't think it was that political. But what you just said is that it goes back to the A block. If he's targeting you, are you the socialists and the communists?
15: That's
19: he's making a distinction for you. You guys should take him up on it.
18: Well, I believe that I have. I'm a big believer.
19: Well, you just said that he's attacking his political enemies. Like, if that's not you, if you're not the socialists and the communists,
18: but
19: and they're aside, then he's not attacking you.
18: He is attacking people who are members of my political party writ large.
19: Well,
18: they're
19: then,
18: Democratic
19: well, okay,
18: socialists.
19: Okay, that goes back to the A block then.
18: But that is politics, because we're going to go vote in November for the midterms and again in 2028. And it is the same attack line that they've been using forever, where they just say, we're the ones who believe in capitalism. And these yahoos over here, who, by the way, it gets worse than just, you know, calling us communists. You talk about the name calling and asking us about our patriotism. He regularly calls Democrats traitors and scum.
19: And you're talking about that night and that speech, and he didn't do that in that speech.
18: Well, I think that, I guess I take it personally.
19: Right, because, and then again, that's a choice. And the choice is, if you are not a socialist or if I were a Democrat, if I were Kim Jeffries or Chuck Schumer, I'd be like, damn right, sir. That's right. We're not for communism and we're not for socialism, and take him up on it and run with it. Instead, say, why are you attacking us? These are people in our party. And if that's the case, then they're in your party. And so when Harold or you say, well, they're not really a part of the party, I'm like, I don't think we can say that
18: anymore.
19: Democratic
18: socialists are, but communists are not. And people have said Daria Lisa doesn't have a place in it. And I would also say past 4th of July celebrations, when like Obama and Biden, they would do it on the South Lawn, have 5,000 people there, be military members and service members, turning it into what is a rally. The same thing happened at the Teddy Roosevelt at the library there, where he also talked about the Save America Act and that Republicans wouldn't lose an election for 100 years is inherently politicizing.
19: And he's going to be president for 100 years.
18: It feels like that. Yeah.
19: They're going to reanimate him. He's going to live. He's Lazarus. He's never going away. You'll have to force him out with tanks and generals and smelling salts. And he's still going to stay, and he's still going to be president. And J.D. Vance is his love child. Like, you know, these are all the things that Democrats torture themselves with. And it's a losing proposition. This is why socialists are winning. This is why socialists / communists are winning, because Democrats have ceded all the territory to being terrified of Donald Trump, who is not going to be president after 2 years. He will no longer be president. But that's all you can talk about. That's all you can think about. That's all you hyperfixate on. And I was wondering when this was going to manifest, because I knew this was secretly driving them crazy, that he gets to be president during 250, which is a big deal. That's why you don't have it on the South Lawn. You have it as big as possible, with as many fireworks and as many veterans watching in these phenomenal places, creating pictures that you cannot replicate any under any circumstances ever again. And that's great. That's a 250 should be. Go big or go home. Guess what? This is your home, and we love you here. To Joey's point, if you disagree with us, America is still an awesome place, and it's an awesome place for you. And guess what? You have the opportunity to make it even better. And if you don't want to think about Trump, don't think about Trump.
15: Right.
19: Stay off social media. We went to a Yankees game. There was some horrible baseball, but my goodness, the veterans, the flags, the YMCA, it was all there. And no one was talking about Trump. Right. And I looked like a rodeo clown, and it was one of the best days of my life. Outside of politics completely, you can do it. I believe in you.
18: You can do it, America.
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0: 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Senior White House correspondents Jackie Heinrich and Peter Ducey anchor from Washington, D.C.
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7: 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He counted on America to be passive. 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
8: 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Obviously a major malfunction.
10: An official announcement from the Council of Ministers. There has been an accident at the Chernobyl Atomic Power Station.
11: Clearly, this disease, which strikes men and women, children and adults, people of all races, must be stopped. It is estimated that 1.5 million people are now infected with the AIDS virus.
12: The United States has not swapped boatloads of plane loads of American weapons for the return of American hostages, and we will not.
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14: Hello. All you World Cup Karens can suck it, because President Trump is saving America's soccer dreams. 47 confirming reports that he indeed spoke to FIFA President Gianni Infantino after U.S. star striker Flo Balogun was slapped the red card in last week's win over Bosnia, accused of cleaning another player's heel aggressively and with intent. It's a suspension that would have sidelined him for tonight's round of 16 matchup against Belgium. Yeah. The president telling the media he didn't twist any arms. All he did was have a perfect phone call.
15: This referee, who is a little bit suspect, if you check his past, I don't want to say that because I don't like to create controversy, but very suspect. All I did, I asked for a review because I didn't think it was a foul. I didn't know what the hell a red card was. When I found out, I said, you got to be kidding. All I did was ask for a review. I didn't say, you have to do this.
14: That's all he did. Just ask for a review. But some liberals would rather see America lose than let Trump give Team USA a basic assist. Watch.
16: Europeans are saying things like, I can't believe America is so corrupt. I'm like, have you met the Trump administration?
17: This certainly helps the U.S. on the field, but the karma is bad. The karma is very bad.
18: Last night, England got a red card. Unfortunately, they don't have a sitting prime minister. Who's going to put the call in to FIFA to get it revoked? It does destroy the integrity of the competition, there is no doubt.
14: Maybe if Keir Starmer were a little cooler to President Trump, he'd help you guys out there. Dana, what were you going to say?
19: Well, when he's destroying the credibility or the integrity of the game, no, what did that was the false red card.
14: That's the original sin. And there is one, there is precedent. Cristiano Ronaldo, happened to him, that there was an appeal made, and they're like, actually, on review, you're right. He didn't deserve a red card. Cristiano plays. When it happened to Flo, it seemed very personal against him. It was overreaction. And after that match, let's say after the World Cup, if you went to every Belgian and said, do you think that was deserving a red card? Do you? And they would all say, well, no, not really. And so what happened is, okay, the president says, Johnny, what's going on? Now, that's a little bit maybe like the mafia guy saying, you're going to pay your bill? And they're like, yes, sir. I don't necessarily think that that's true, because on the merits, everybody agreed that the original sin was the problem. And there is a way to address it in the FIFA World Cup, whatever, the sports authorities, and you got to check this and that. But also, yeah, so President Trump was like, Johnny, what's going on? America is here. We are playing well, and then this happened, and it's not fair. So is anybody going to do anything about it? And he says, okay, I will. I agree. I don't think that the integrity of the game is hurt by pointing out that the original sin was the problem.
5: Yeah, no, that is what hurts the integrity of the game.
14: Yeah.
5: I mean, that's when people go, oh, these refs, they've got it in for America. The United States. Yeah, they just want to make sure that we lose. They're taking out our star player. So if that were the case, then if I were Belgium, I would be like, I hope the suspension is appealed, and I hope he plays, because we want to play your very best team. We want to see your best team on the field.
19: Yep.
5: Were you surprised by Belgium's reaction?
19: No, it's Europe. You know, all this does is it reinforces to me the superiority of American football, because what I just saw on the screen right there, like, you get up and shake that off. If you try to come off the field with an injury like that in American football, your coach is going to laugh at you and send you back out. Yeah, I don't know where they get their toughness, and I get that we get to wear pads in football, but Lord help, that's what you're crying about. That's what you're getting a whole game suspension for. In American football, we have something called targeting, which could break people's necks and backs. And the worst you get is you have to sit out the rest of the game, or if it's the second half, you sit out the first half of the next game. So it seems to me like they're just a little soft. I was all about soccer for a little while, but now this has happened, I realize the superiority really does lie here in American sports, college football specifically. And so I'd wish them all well. I hope U.S. continues to win, but my appeal to this tournament has dropped dramatically. It wouldn't help if Britain had a prime minister, a sitting prime minister, because they don't have any power to pick up the phone and call and do anything. We are the most powerful country in the world, and why not? What is the use in developing and creating and sacrificing for that power if you can't use it to fix the most egregious wrongs, like whatever a red card
14: President Trump should do a flyover over the stadium tonight just before the game. Just like, see ya.
5: With Peanut the Squirrel. Jessica, I know that you are a massive sports fan, and you have been following the World Cup, and I appreciate that about you. It's one of my very favorite things about you, is we can talk about so much other than politics, but now this has to be political as well.
20: No, I don't think it has to be that political, and I have seen some of the posts from Americans saying, well, now I'm rooting for Belgium. You look ridiculous if you're doing something like that. You can talk about what happened and the precedent it might be setting for this. Like France, they got a yellow card in their last game, and now they're appealing it. And they're going to say, oh, well, why did this get overturned? I know that the guy won your peace prize, but like, we have a really good claim to why this should happen. And that's going to keep snowballing and happening. We are, though, talking about FIFA, which is one of the more corrupt organizations on the planet. And everyone has known that for a little while. They also know that Donald Trump likes to operate a bit like a mafioso. So it is not surprising that he called up and said, I know everything about sports, though I didn't know what a red card was somehow. And could you look into it? Howard Lutnick was apparently working the phones as well. I don't know how that all went. Flo Balogun took that red card in such incredible stride and with such poise, and his comments afterwards where he just said that it's unfair, but it's something I have to accept and move forward from. I want to be a good example. This is how the rules work. This is the call that we got. I thought was really inspirational. And, you know, on the other side, I liked what the American coach said, where he said the real injustice is that we had to play a man down for, what, 35 minutes when this happened, and we still managed to pull it out. So it's unconventional what just happened here, but don't give me this. It's unfair, because what happened to us in the first place, like Dana said, it was the original sin in it. So I think you can be both things, but you should not be for Belgium. Tonight, well said, we're all for America.
14: See, Jessica Tarlov, I told you she's a real American, Tom.
1: That's right. And I think we can learn something from American hockey. Okay, I don't like all this, the red card, yellow card. It's a bunch of nonsense. And like a whole game, you take this guy
14: Jack
1: out.
14: Jack Hughes still has a bloody mouth, Tom.
1: Right. Look, hockey, you go to the penalty box. They should have a penalty box. 2 minutes in the penalty box for fighting. If it's a real bad fight, these guys pound each other's faces and there's teeth all over the ice. 5 minutes. And then they get back in the game, right? Right. So nonsense, this thing about, what, he spent a half hour out of this, the rest of the game, and then he's got another game. So the red card is not totally revoked. He's still on probation for this other game.
21: It was suspended.
1: Suspended, yes. Yeah, punishment was suspended, but the red card is still hanging over his head.
14: He gets caught shorting the Spaniard sheets. He's in real trouble.
1: Yep.
14: Will he start tonight, Kennedy?
20: Yes.
14: Oh, yeah. He's
16: let's go.
14: The guy. He has scored in every game. He's been phenomenal.
16: Let's go, Flo.
14: So much fun to
20: Our
14: watch.
20: Birthright citizenship miracle.
14: Yes, he was born in Brooklyn.
20: Because his mom wasn't allowed on a
14: his
20: flight.
14: His mom was over 7 months pregnant, and flight attendants would not let her board the flight. So she had her beautiful star athlete son right here in these United States. Another reason this country is so phenomenal. Coming up next, you belong with a husband, Taylor Swift, or rather Taylor Kelce, about to become America's greatest trad wife. That's next.

0: Fox News. I'm Deborah Valentine. President Trump heading to Ankara, Turkey tonight for a Tuesday start of the two-day NATO summit. Fox's Alexandria Hoff reports.
1: The president's going to be leaving for Turkey later this evening, arriving in Ankara sometime tomorrow afternoon. And once he's there, the red carpet's really going to be rolled out for him.
0: The summit, as President Trump has criticized allies for not paying their fair share of defense funding and for a lack of support in the Iran conflict. The state's first witness testified today during a preliminary hearing for Tyler Robinson, accused of assassinating Turning Point USA co-founder Charlie Kirk.
2: Chris Bagley, a police officer working at Utah Valley University on September 10th, when Charlie Kirk was assassinated. He described hearing the gunshot, seeing Kirk slump to the side, and the screams that followed.
0: Fox's Claudia Cowan reporting from Provo, Utah. 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
19: All right, the world is still buzzing about Taylor Swift and Travis Kelce's reported $20 million wedding at Madison Square Garden. And now Forbes says we may be witnessing a, quote, Taylor Swift bridal bump. All right, it says The Knot projecting $2.2 billion in incremental global wedding spend over the next 2 years and $400 million.

0: in adjacent event spend due to a phenomenon it calls the swiftification of weddings.
1: Okay.
0: All right. Well, Dana, I'll go to you first.
1: I'm sorry. I must have a lot to say. Yeah, I feel jet lagged from the weekend, so I'm still talking. First of all, I don't know if the whole world is still buzzing about it, to be honest. Maybe a little bit. I don't know. But do you know who didn't say anything about it?
0: Mm-mm.
1: President Trump.
0: Oh.
1: Not a word. And if you think about how they have sparred in the past, or he's gone after her, it's like he's gonna let that one lie, right? And she can have her thing, and he had America 250, and there was that. Here's the thing. If you want to get married, I'm all for it. I am for the coupling up. I want it, and I want the commitments. I think it's great. But here's it. Girls, you do not have to spend a lot of money on your wedding. You just don't. I got married at the courthouse, been married 29 years, almost 30 years. And the other thing is, they apparently had like the most complicated prenup in American history, or maybe in the history of the world. A prenup is not going to save your marriage. A marriage is built on the mutual trust. And as Barbara Bush once said, when I asked her, what is the secret to a happy marriage? She said, each person has to be willing to go 65% of the way there.
0: Mm.
1: And if you're willing to do that, then you won't even have to worry about a prenup. You don't have to spend a lot of money on your wedding.
0: Tom, Travis Kelce is worth around $100 million. Taylor Swift is worth about $2 billion. Some people have made a thing out of that. I couldn't spend $100 million if you gave me the rest of my life to do it. I don't think it's really a thing. But I do think it's probably something that has made love hard for Taylor Swift to find, because it puts you in a class of access that no one else can really surmount to, besides maybe someone as popular as Travis Kelce.
2: Can you believe it? He's got $100 million and he's never going to get out of her shadow. I feel bad for the guy. I just looked him up. I thought they were like 30. They're both 36.
0: Yeah,
2: you don't have much time, guys. Have some babies and get on it.
1: They have
2: all right?
1: Time. They have the best fertility doctors in the world.
0: Listen, go ahead, Kendi.
2: They're not that trad. They're kind of old. And, they should just get going and get out of the spotlight. Everybody's already sick of both of you.
0: Kennedy, if looks could kill.
1: I'm getting married next month. I've actually learned a lot from this wedding. We're not having any fake trees. We are having a buffet. And I don't feel bad about it for a second. That was one of the things that was one of the complaints that was reported by Daily Mail. Love you guys. And I think a buffet is a wonderful option for a wedding. You get to eat when you want, as much as you want, and you don't have to wait for somebody like, can I clear your plate? No, load it up. I love you. I'm throwing as much booze as I can down your throat, but very few of you.
0: Jessica?
3: I'm very excited about Kennedy's impending nuptials and hope another baby will be on their way very soon.
1: We're going to wait a little while. Travel a few years.
3: You have all the time in the world. Don't you worry. I will just say that Taylor Swift is always, if you listen to her music, this was always her destiny. She has been chasing the dream, the marriage dream forever. An incredibly funny episode of Travis Kelce and his brother's podcast with Colin Jost, where they talk about how they're all the least famous member of their marriages and like what it's like to travel around with Scarlett Johansson and a Taylor Swift and Kylie Kelce, who's a big star in her own right.
0: Well, I wish them all the best and I hope they get to it. So we
1: Do you want to talk about this again tomorrow?
0: No. This is me stopping talking about it. All right, The Fastest is up next. You should be on that
4: law. Yeah, you should be. 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
13: The Department of War has designated Anthropic as a supply chain risk. This means defense vendors and contractors have to show that they don't use Anthropic's models in their work with the Pentagon. Anthropic is the first American company to be publicly named a supply chain risk. Fox Business spoke to a member of Anthropic's National Security Council, and he stressed that the move is not only unprecedented, but that their position is being misunderstood. Here is Josh Hodges.
14: Yeah, one of the top three American AI companies being penalized in an extreme fashion for raising concern over future capabilities and impacts that could have on warfighters as well as sort of general population.
13: In a memo, Anthropic CEO Dario Amodei said they have been having productive conversations with the Department of War about, quote, ways we could serve the department. The Undersecretary of War saying on X that there is no active negotiation with Anthropic. For Fox on Tech, I'm Madison Allworth, Fox Business.
15: I'm Gianna Gelosi with your Fox True Crime Minute. A Texas man who's facing a capital murder charge in connection with the death of his pregnant wife has fled the country. On May 4th, the attorney for Lee Mongerson Gilley says his client cut off his ankle monitor before boarding a plane to Canada and then flew from Canada to Italy, where he was taken into custody by authorities. There, he allegedly told officials that he was seeking asylum because he was being wrongfully prosecuted and feared he would face the death penalty. The 39-year-old was charged with capital murder in 2025 in connection with the killing of his pregnant wife, Christina Bauer Gilley, on October 7, 2024. Gilley initially told police that she died of an overdose and he attempted to perform CPR. An autopsy suggested otherwise. She had trauma to her neck and face more consistent with strangulation. Gilley was arrested in 2024, released on $1 million bail, and required to wear that ankle monitor. In 2025, prosecutors say he spoke with a woman about a plan to flee to Mexico. There's more on this story at foxnews.com or subscribe to the Fox True Crime Podcast. I'm Gianna Gelosi with your Fox True Crime Minute.
3: Lucky. Welcome back. Does more free time actually make you happier? A new study says not really. So what does make people happier? 1 to 2 hours of socializing, physical exercise, or up to about 6 hours of work. Kennedy, I like this. We should be socializing more.
16: That sounds like a great day. I mean, that sounds like a wonderful
3: day. It's a
16: perfect day. You work out, you get your sweat on in the morning, go have a nice long brunch with friends. You work for 6 hours. That whoever responded to the study has life figured out. That is the template we should all be following.
3: And it was the Census Bureau. What do you think, Joey?
0: I agree with the exercising. And I mean, social. I only socialize at work, and half the time, like, you know, I'm getting pissed off. So I don't know if that's what does it, but maybe I need better socializing skills. I don't know.
1: Maybe. Are you mad now? Are you pissed off right now at me?
0: No.
1: Oh, okay.
0: No, I've never been.
3: I mean, it would be on me.
1: No, you know, because I can't stand it when somebody's mad at me. What they just described is Spain. this is the life in Spain. Is why people are like, oh, that's why I want to go live there. But I also think downtime is just like hard to fill for me. But I think of socializing as downtime. Otherwise, I'm usually working.
3: Tom.
2: This article got it all wrong because it's defining leisure time as slothful activities.
3: Right.
2: It says leisure's bad for you. It says doom scrolling, binge watch. That's not leisure.
0: No.
2: That's like being a lazy bum.
3: Yeah.
2: And then it said you should do things like hiking and sailing and all this. That's leisure time. Okay. So they just, whoever wrote this article is a sloth.
1: Do you mean it's another summer story and we fell for it again?
2: I mean, it's the conclusions
1: are
2: correct.
1: You're playing the role of Gutfeld very well.
2: I know. Oh, I'm trying to do it. Trying to sit in.
1: I'm glad you're here.
3: Well,
1: he
3: wasn't
1: mean
3: about my
2: shoes.
3: Music. No. Even though I'm sure he was thinking it. One more thing's up next. We're only getting.
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19: That heat's going to be out there for one more day.
20: Temperatures being 30 degrees above average.
17: 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Just click listen, then swipe right and hear the latest news updates on your time. And scroll down to hear the latest podcasts from Fox News. 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
21: I'm Ashley Dvorkin with a Fox Celebrity Profile with Bear Grylls. The host is currently bringing his celebrity friends out for adventures on Fox's Bear Grylls is Running Wild.
22: Well, I think on this season, we really push the boundaries. It's great to bring it to Fox and have such diversity from jungle, from, you know, the forest to the high mountains to the deserts. But we always try and kind of seek out different types of terrain. There are a zillion things, so that bucket list is long.
21: As for whether it's all adventure all the time for Bear, he admits sometimes he takes a break.
22: It's been such a big part of my life, the adventure, and from a kid growing up through to my time with the military, through to Man vs. World for many, many years, and then Running Wild for the last decade plus. But at home, we're pretty mellow. Having said that, we do live off-grid. We do live on a little island in the UK, but I like that. It keeps our edge. But at the same time, I love getting back home, and I'm not like eating bugs and grubs. I love to cook a good big steak and a, you know, homemade cheesecake and get in a nice bath and have a cup of tea.
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1: It's time for one more thing. I'll go first and wish a very happy birthday to former President Bush. He is 80 today, and we wish him very well. Hope he had a good time with friends and family. Also, I had a podcast today, Perino on Politics, with Adam Scheidler. You guys want to listen to this. He's super, super smart on messaging, especially on visuals. So that is just posted, and it's up now. Jessica.
3: Great. I just wanted to take a moment to pay tribute to a huge fan of the Five who passed away suddenly the day before he was to serve as Grand Marshal of the Brookside 4th of July Parade in New Jersey. Evan Thomas, affectionately known as Buzzy, served his community as a volunteer firefighter for nearly 50 years, an emergency management leader in Mendham Township, New Jersey. His volunteerism, service to others, and love for both his own community and the Fox family were admirable. That was his Facebook photo, him and Jesse. Rest in peace, Buzzy.
0: We love you, Buzzy.
1: Yeah.
0: Absolutely.
1: So sorry to hear about that. All right, Kennedy, you're going to be on Gutfeld.
23: I will. 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
24: Yeah, very soon.
1: All right, that's it for us. 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
25: The NATO Summit. I'm Deborah Valentine, Fox News. The NATO summit begins Tuesday in Turkey as European leaders face friction over their lack of support for the U.S.-Iran conflict. Fox's Alexandria Hoff reports.
26: It's as much a funeral procession as it is a state-sponsored show of opposition to the U.S. The late Supreme Leader was killed in U.S. airstrikes back in February. President Trump said last week his administration gave Iran the week off for the funeral, quote, because we're nice. Adding,
27: look, we're going to win one way or the other. We're either going to make a deal or we're going to finish the job, okay? And it won't be tough to finish the job. I'd rather make a deal.
26: What the president does want is more support from NATO members in the fight to denuclearize Iran. That's on top of the continued demand that European allies increase defense spending.
25: President Trump says the U.S. spends significantly more on defense than any other NATO members. Wildfires continue to rage across southern Colorado, the Aspen Acres fire consuming over 91,000 acres, forcing thousands of evacuations. Pueblo County Sheriff David Lucero providing an update regarding damage and ongoing operations.
28: To date, we have learned that 185 homes and four commercial businesses have been lost. We are in the process of contacting those property owners as to the status of their property.
25: More than 1,300 personnel assigned to containment. Heavy thunderstorms in Camden, New Jersey, causing flooding across the city, prompting emergency responses. Camden's Director of Public Works and Emergency Management Coordinator Keith L. Walker says rising waters trapped numerous residents in homes and vehicles.
4: We had over between 80 and 90 calls today between flooding residents and high water rescues.
25: No injuries have been reported. It's the second major weather-related event in the city in a week. America's listening to Fox News.
5: 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Celebrate 250 years of America's greatness through the